0: foundation of God's economy. It's how he mm-hmm. created us to function. And for a community, for a nation, for a world to do well, families must be healthy. I mean, it's just the way he built things to be. And we know that the enemy knows that. So he is attacking families at the core, which is right in the heart of marriage. And we know that that's not God's desire. God's desire is for each of us personally to thrive, for our marriages to thrive, for our families to thrive, and for us to be able to demonstrate to the world what's possible in relationship with him. So yeah, I'm big on marriage and really want to help everybody we possibly can to be able to enjoy the blessing that God wants us to experience.
1: So good. I love your hopeful attitude. What you did not say, and it kind of surprised me, is that, well, marriage is hard work, because that's usually what people lead with. I think that's a given. A garden is hard work, right? A job is hard work. Everything's a hard work. If you actually have to sacrifice, put your desires second and put the initiative in front of you as the most important thing, which includes child raising and all of those other things. But marriage gets a bad rap because it usually is, well, it's just hard work. No, it's actually hard work, but it is the most satisfying partnership you'll ever have. If somebody tells you the truth about what's going to happen, I think that's probably the big mistake people have made, is marriage is not about your happiness all the time. It's about your holiness. And that journey is that God is going to use the spouse as the most, the biggest mirror of who you really are. And sometimes, Bob, that's hard to look at, isn't it?
0: Oh my gosh. Yeah, I think that's right. My personal goal in life since becoming a Christian is to be more completely conformed to the image of Christ.
1: Amen.
0: The older I get, Carrie, the more I realize that there's not enough days left to pull it off. I am going to die undone. But that's okay, because the goal is to continue to be moving in that direction. And to your point, there has been nobody who has purposefully or unintentionally been helpful in helping me see me more than my wife. Sometimes, you know, it's an affirmation of the things about me that she loves, but other times it's recognition of some of the areas where there's rough edges, where I really don't reflect Christ, and I have a golden opportunity to work with the Holy Spirit to become more like him. And my wife helps point a lot of those out consistently over a long time now.
1: And I'm sure as a good wife, she does it with love and grace, and timing is everything. You know, it's funny, Bob, because when God created the woman, he named her helper. He did not name her wife at first, because every woman, married or unmarried, has a helper gene in her, a design feature that literally she can step in a room and sense there's a need. Somebody has a need for help here. It's a beautiful picture of Christ in the church. It's intentional on God's part that our marriages are not just branding us as a family and our legacy. They're meant to make us more like Christ in the church and prepare the church for Christ who is returning. And when we keep that perspective in mind, we don't take everything quite so personally. You know, my husband and I we're in our 43rd year of marriage, I think. Are we 43? We're in 43. And, you know, five kids and 16 grandkids later, we have had a lot of life that we've experienced together. We do our best when we don't assign motives that are not accurate. We do our best when we give each other grace. We continually have to learn how to communicate in the season we're in. And these are the kinds of stories I don't think we talk enough about, because people who are younger, who are going through it, or if they waited to get married till later, they realize, wow, I'm really selfish. I didn't realize how selfish I was until I got married, right?
0: Well, you know, it's interesting too, because our culture has a very romanticized view of mm-hmm. life, let alone mm-hmm. marriage.
1: Yeah.
0: And many of us have been influenced by what I like to call the happily ever after fantasy. You know, fairy tales are prevalent in our culture, romantic fairy tales, and all fairy tales start once upon a time, and they all end, and they all lived happily ever after. So many of us, like me, I was guilty of this, went into my marriage thinking that when I chose Jenny, my wife, to be my wife, I was choosing my happily ever after partner. The challenge with that was that life oftentimes throws us curves, and in this fallen world, there are moments that are anything but happy. And if you evaluate your marriage just based on whether you're happy, it's easy in those difficult seasons to assume the marriage is in trouble. But what the Lord helped me to see eventually that was a game changer was that actually, as a believer, when I was choosing Jenny to be my wife, I wasn't choosing my happily ever after partner. I was choosing my journeying partner, this person that I will go through this life with. And there'll be moments where there'll be mountaintop experience where we're celebrating and we're seeing amazing vistas and we're having great times of pleasure and joy and happiness. And there'll be other times that are going to be challenging and they're difficult. And we bond together and we work through those together and we overcome together with God's help. And it's all of those things that are part of marriage, not just the happy times. And that has changed things for me to see it that way.
1: And how old were you when you became a believer in Jesus Christ?
0: My wife actually led me to the Lord the day before our wedding, which was 1 week after my 23rd birthday.
1: Okay.
0: So I did not grow up in a religious family. I did not grow up certainly in a Christian family. So it was a really dramatic transformation for me, a mind shift for me. Mm. So I was relatively young. Now, from this perspective, I was a kid.
1: Right. Well, you weren't fully formed and framed. In fact, your brain wasn't even myelinated until you were 25. So lucky for you, she got you before then. But, you know, the older we get, the more stuck in our ways we are, than the patterns we have. I laugh about people who fight about toothpaste and toilet paper and loading the dishwasher. But, you know, those are the dailies that you have to decide who cares more. Raise your hand. If you care more about that, it's your job, or you get to do it that way, because there's so many bigger issues, especially in a world that is confused about just about everything, Bob. I mean, there's so many things, and there's a culture of angst right now. I do think that's weighing heavily on our marriages and the people listening to us right now that are married. There's a couple other things I want to throw out here as we deduce how to help marriages that are struggling. We know by looking at data that men are struggling when it related to their work, related to their identity. We have serious loneliness and depression happening. And so you bring that into the picture, and a man who feels like he's not measuring up, or that he's lost a job, can't find the right job. The world has been really disrespectful to men, I believe. And I for one, will not be part of that. There are women who bring in some interesting ideas about what it means to be female, or feminism, how that's influenced. And we bring all this into the marriage itself, and that, I believe, creates some tension. And sometimes the tension of those things don't actually show up for many, many years, because you're busy in that in love euphoric feeling, having your children, you know, your life is going well, and then these things hit. What do you say to that couple who is maybe running into some of those things that were hidden at first, and now they're coming out?
0: You know, one of the things that we've been really focusing a lot recently on is related to all that you're saying. And one of the things I want to say to a couple who's struggling with those kind of things is that you're not weird and you're not alone and it's not your fault. In fact, the world is significantly more complicated than it used to be. I've watched the world change in complexity during my lifetime so dramatically. When I was a kid, for instance, just in general news and information, you would get the morning newspaper and then perhaps see the evening news, and that was it. Nowadays,
1: three channels.
0: We are being accosted with news and information at a rate that is so overwhelming. And now, just to make it more challenging, we have to sort through, is it real news or fake news? Right. And the roles and expectations and opportunities are great, but they are so complicated. So when we are facing trying to make sense of what's going on in this life and what's going on with me and how do I manage the opportunity and how do I manage all the volume of noise that's coming at me and the ideas and the opinions and so forth, it is really hard to keep your feet grounded. So yeah, there's a lot of stress. Understandable. And I just want people to know it's not your fault if you're dealing with this. It is really complicated, and you're not weird for struggling with it and feeling anxious. So one of the things that we find in our faith is that there are actually opportunities to find a level of simplicity that God designed in the way he created things to work. And when we can find the simple ways of God and align ourselves more with that, we will find a way to get grounded in the midst of all the noise and chaos and confusion in a way that can be incredibly helpful and relieving.
1: So well said. And so many things are coming to mind. I just really want to lean into that couple who's struggling, and for you and I to bring them some hope. And one of the most important areas in a marriage is how we communicate, not just communication, but how we communicate, the words that are said, the tone we're using, the respect we give each other. And I would love for every couple listening to know if your spouse knows you are for them, that you are not assigning motives, you know that you are for each other, that's a really great start. If you're missing and you're disagreeing and you're not sure how to tackle something, that's fine. But you've got to start with, hey, we're on the same team. I am not going to undermine you. And here's how I would like you not to undermine me, or I'm just missing your communication. I mean, doesn't it kind of need to start there? The critical couple just knowing the motives of the other person.
0: You know, I think there is that. And I think the other thing that is often a normal complication is that we are dealing with differences. Mm. We are different, and we're different by design. It's Amen. Not an accident. It's not a problem, even though the single most commonly cited cause for divorce today is irreconcilable differences. We're convinced that differences are never actually the source of problems in marriage, because they were different on purpose. The problem in marriage is not knowing how to adequately recognize, value, and utilize those differences as they were intended. As teammates, you don't want to be the same if you're a teammate. Okay. You want to have different strengths and different weaknesses, play to each other's strengths and cover each other's weaknesses. Yeah. That's what makes a great team. So, yes, learning to work with differences and be able to communicate differently and learn each other's language and way of communicating without feeling you need to change the other person can be hugely beneficial in marriage.
1: And completely possible, friends. Listen, I know you're getting excited. Those of you who are thinking, well, our marriage is okay, but I think it could be better. You're absolutely right. And for those of you struggling and feel like you're at your end, we have help for you too. In fact, we have a gift for you. We're going to take a quick break. When we come back with Dr. Bob Paul, he's going to share with us more about Hope Restored Marriage Intensive Programs and the gift that we have for you. We'll be right back. Friends, culture may change, but truth does not. Alliance Defending Freedom stands ready to protect every person's right to live and speak truth.
2: Today, we're facing an unprecedented challenge. 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
1: And regarding Legacy Classroom, I am speaking right now with Dr. Bob Paul, who's Vice President of Focus on the Family Marriage Institute. We have many experts from Focus on the Family in Legacy Classroom, Dr. Paul, because, well, you guys are some of the best experts on marriage and family, and that program has been so successful. Speaking of another successful program, we have Hope Restored Marriage Intensive Programs. Dr. Paul, tell us about these.
0: Well, we actually began this program almost three decades ago. We did not really anticipate that it would become what it became. We just responded to a call that that we saw a need, and we leaned in to kind of help couples that were struggling and were having a hard time in the type of therapeutic environments they were in. You know, most people work in a 1 hour a week kind of a format. And for marital counseling, it can be a very challenging structure to work in because, you know, there's a lot going on. There's my issues, your issues, and our issues. And that's a lot to unpack in less than an hour, because a therapeutic hour is going to be 45 to 50 minutes. And then there's all that goes on between this week and next week. It would be very frustrating, and couples would be frustrated, therapists would be frustrated, and so forth. So I had some training in doing intensive counseling with individuals, and I connected with Dr. Greg Smalley, who was working in his dad's ministry. And he said, Bob, could you help us design a program for couples that would enable us to say yes to these couples that keep calling up from all over the world wanting help that we're not set up to help them with? And I thought, okay, what I did with individuals could certainly be tweaked to work with couples. So we started working, and over the last 27 years now, we have been learning so much. We've had like a marriage laboratory, and we just keep learning about what works and what doesn't.
1: Okay.
0: More about God's design and how we can easily get taken off track by the enemy and really be set up to fail, and what it takes to get people back on track instead of to succeed. So now we've been doing this for these years. We've worked with over 16,000 couples from all over the world, and we have an incredibly high success rate helping couples that are really struggling at times to get stabilized and get reoriented to interrupt their dysfunctional patterns and really set them up to be crazy successful going forward so they can be blessed as individuals, blessed as a couple, blessed as a family, and able to bless others.
1: Win, win, win. This is so exciting and so needed. And I know people are leaning in. They're thinking this is good for us, or this could be good for one of our adult kids who just feels like they're just at an impasse. I agree with you. The 1 hour a week seems to open up a sore or a wound, but it leaves it open. And so many other things become almost more complicated because you're not at resolution yet. And the intensive idea is very appealing to me. I think it's a very respectful journey for a married couple, because they have so much to deal with. As you said, it's not just simple little ideas we don't agree on, right? And it's patterns, and it's dysfunctional patterns, or it's hurt from those patterns, or surprise things that happened that create wounds. And all of this you can handle, Dr. Bob?
0: Well, I mean, most of it. You know, there's a couple of things that we will say, you know, if there's certain things going on, like ongoing active violence, you know, we're not really set up to deal with that. We'll encourage someone to get that addressed first and then come to us. If they're actively involved in addictions, you know, we'll say, take care of that first so we can actually deal with marital. But almost all marital issues that you'll deal with that are on the table, we can handle. And we have people coming from everywhere with all sorts of stuff, and they are usually in a tough spot. And there's one question that we ask them that they must answer yes to for us to be willing to work with them. And this is the question: if God was to work a miracle in your marriage, would you accept it?
1: I love that.
0: The magnitude of the parting of the Red Sea. The question is, if God was to part the sea for you, would you walk through it? If the answer is yes, then we'll take it. We'll say, okay, because we don't do miracles, but we serve one who does, and God showed right. up consistently. And by the way, our definition of success, our definition of a great marriage, is nothing short of a relationship that both people love and both people love the direction it's headed. We are not interested in helping couples tolerate misery or mediocrity, for that matter. There's no glory to God in that. So we're telling you, we're setting the bar high.
1: Love
0: the goal we're shooting at with them is nothing short of a relationship both of them love. And last thing on that, they don't have to love it for the same reason, as long as they both love it. If you were to ask my wife and I what we love about our marriage, there'll be some things we have in common, but there'll be things that Jenny loves that I don't give a and vice versa. But as long as we both love it, we don't have to love it for the same reason. So our goal is to work with couples and say, so what would it take for you, husband, to love your marriage? Mm. And what would it take for you, wife, to love your marriage? And how can we help you create a space that enough of all of that is occurring so both of you love what's going on?
1: Yeah. Now, the gift I mentioned is that Focus on the Family is willing to invest money in your marriage. Isn't that right, Dr. Bob?
0: Right now, we have a marriage investment initiative going on, and we are investing $1,000 into the treatment for any couple that wants to come. And that is independent of their need. It doesn't matter if they're wealthy. It doesn't matter if they're of low means. We are wanting to see couples come so we can serve them and help them be incredibly successful, get to a marriage that they're satisfied with, that they can, be a testament to what's possible with Christ. So we're investing $1,000 toward the treatment of anybody over this next several weeks that calls up.
1: So it's Focus Counseling. There's licensed Christian therapists, just so you know. There's some, you have private retreat environments. In fact, there's four to choose from, right? And clearly you have success here. And for those of you leaning in, this, there's a 3-day intensive, a 4-day intensive, a 5-day intensive. And I cannot encourage you enough to take this seriously. Where do people go to get information on this?
0: Okay, well, if you go to focusonthefamily.com/ marriage investment initiative. I know there's a shorter version of that, and I lost
1: there
0: track.
1: Well, that's okay. We'll also do a link to it. It's hoperestored.focusonthefamily. We will also link to that. But if you go to Focus on the Family and just put in Hope Restored, you will see this initiative. And it is only happening right now. It's not something that happens all the time. In fact, I've not seen this before. And the results are incredible. When you go to the website, you'll be encouraged greatly. And friends, we need to take this seriously. If you know somebody who is hurting, if you're a pastor listening and you know couples that need this, let them know right away. Have them listen to the show so they can hear the background. And a final word from you, Pastor Bob Paul, on marriage, why it's so important.
0: Again, it is the key to, it's the foundation of a healthy world. We need healthy couples, healthy families, and our nation's well-being is dependent upon it. Nothing could be more important. Hey, and I want to add also, Carrie, that in addition to this marriage initiative, we also have scholarships available. In addition,
1: If
0: somebody is struggling financially, and the $1,000 doesn't get them there, we will go walk you through a process and see if we can offer even more money to help you make it, because we want people who need the help to be served regardless of their ability to pay for it.
1: I love it. And here's a phone number really quick. 1-866-730-2957. Dr. Bob Paul, what a joy to have you on. It will not be the last time we have you on, and God bless you.
0: Thank you so much. Appreciate again what you're doing, Carrie, and happy to talk to your listeners.
1: Wonderful. And everybody else, we'll see you next time.
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1: So good to be with you, friends. Welcome to the Carrie Abbott Show. If you're new to our listening community, a hearty welcome to you. You will find this to be a safe place where we help you live in agreement with your divine design. What does that mean? It means that God has made each of us as an image bearer. We are unique, unrepeatable souls who will live forever because of our DNA package, the blueprint passed on to us from our parents. Family's a big deal to God, and you are as well. You were placed in this generation to impact this generation, so it's not an accident. We want to help you live in agreement in all those five areas: the physical, the intellectual, the emotional, social, and of course, the spiritual. And when you do that, you're what we call an integrated person. You're whole. And it's easier for a person who's whole to be able to receive God's love and to give God's love. You become a beautiful conduit. And when something gets in the way of that process, thankfully and blessed we are, because God steps in and says, let me help you remove that fracture, that wound, that disease, that problem, because I want you to flow freely with my love. Remember, love is one of the only things going to heaven with us. So it's the language spoken there. It's the language we're supposed to practice here. Somebody who does that really, really well and who is a leader in the church, I would say a statesman at this point, is Pastor Shane Eidelman. He's the founder and lead pastor of Westside Christian Fellowship in Lancaster, California, and now Leona Valley, California. He also began the Westside Christian Radio Network, which we are part of, and we are proud to be on that network. And his sermons, his books, his articles, and even his own radio program have really sparked change in the lives of many. He has a very personal announcement to give our listening community today. Pastor Shane has been on the show many times, and we are really honored because his wife, Morgan, is joining him today. And I want to welcome you both to the show.
7: Good to be here, Carrie. Morgan's here too. Yes. First time.
8: It's an honor.
1: Well, it's an honor to have you. And for many people who've been following Shane, your not only your articles, the blogs, the books, all the things that you've been speaking about, you have a personal story happening right now that you feel led to share with people. So I'm going to pass the baton to you and go ahead and share that story.
7: Yeah, and if I go too long you need to
1: I'll stop you. Just jump in.
7: But I'm gonna give the very short version. But I will say, if people want, you know, a lot more information, it's at ShaneEidelman.com. Mm-hmm. There's a free booklet that, you know, I go into a lot more detail. And so for quite a while, probably maybe close to a year by now, I had a swollen lymph node in my neck. And, you know, like everybody else, you think it's going to leave. It's an infection or something. Mm-hmm. So I went into my doctor, and he made a pretty bold statement. And I was surprised without any biopsy, anything. He said, Shane, I think that's non-Hodgkin's or Hodgkin's lymphoma, and you need to figure out, you know, find out ASAP what it is. And I just, whoa, like that just hit like a ton of bricks. But, you know, he's just guessing. And so I went in and the biopsy did come back, but it was, it's something called squamous cell carcinoma, which they consider head and neck cancer, which I probably would have chosen the other one, the one he mentioned. And so that set us on a very difficult trajectory. And what happened is we told the kids, and I've got a 7-year-old and a 13-year-old, and, you know, trying to tell them just to keep it private. You know, I don't know if that's fair. And then we, of course, went to our elders at the church, and I didn't know if I'd need time off. I'm walking into this fresh, and called a good pastor friend of mine, and I just need advice because I wasn't feeling really well either. I could tell I was slowly dying. I just thought I was getting older, but, you know, it's not, you could tell, you know, I won't go into all the details here, but, you know, my body was breaking down. So he said, you know, I think you should pastor through it. And that kind of.
1: That surprised you?
7: Yeah, that was a turning point. So I let our congregation know. And that was a very powerful service.
1: That was with the two of you, right? When you shared
7: the
1: stage. I watched that video.
7: But it's hard because everybody's watching you, you know. Right. Daily updates, you know, you got the haters, of course, that are excited, and, you know, but that doesn't bother me too much.
1: So wicked.
7: Yeah, I know. It's the enemy.
1: Yeah.
7: And so, you know, I'm not going to get into, unless you have questions, you know, of course, I studied conventional, I studied alternatives, I studied, you know, I know everything from
1: as far as treatment you're talking
7: treatment,
1: about.
7: Yeah, there's, I, you know, I did a deep dive into, and I have a background in health and fitness.
1: Right, right.
7: You know, so I know.
1: We talked about it together too. So this is also, I think for some people, surprising news.
7: Yeah, well, nobody's more surprised than me. But, you know, the first 29 years of my life, I was a prodigal, you know, a lot of heavy partying and stuff. So to me, I'm not surprised. It's, you know, it's part of our fallen nature. And so from that, the booklet came from this, helping a lot of people, you know, hearing from people every single day from all over, just the encouragement. And I'm kind of changing my trajectory on how to handle all this. Now I'm really just focused on trusting God. And what does that look like? Because you can run to alternatives, you can run to conventional, you can run to physicians, and we've got to first get anchored in Him. And then see how He directs us. So that's really my message. And God, you know, through a series of events, closed a lot of doors. I did leave for 2 weeks and got some healthy natural treatments that I think really helped a lot. But I'm, you know, just praying about everything, weighing everything out. And I mean, right after we met with the ENT, you know, of course, in the medical industry, it's all, you know, chemo, radiation, and surgery. And I know people, as do you, that it's worked great for them. Others, it doesn't. And so we went right to USC, talked with one of the main surgeons there, and it's really involved with what will have to happen with outside and inside my mouth surgery. And so
1: I can only imagine. Wow.
7: Yeah. And so I met with another doctor, very well known, and he's a Christian. And he actually said, I don't know if I would go that route. Here's all the, you know, the negative, especially as a speaker, needing your voice,
1: right?
7: You know, your vocal cord and what radiation does. And of course there's proton therapy that's a little less, you know, so I've dug deep into all of those things. And that's where we're at today. I'm just going through this journey, and I don't know what the future holds, but, you know, what we often say, I know who holds the future.
1: Yeah.
7: And so, but I really just Sunday I preached on the Lord, you know, kind of impressing on my heart, I know you love me, but do you trust me?
1: Ooh.
7: And that really
1: hit
7: hard, because I know what natural supplements to take. I know, but you know, if this is a spiritual battle or God's doing something, none of that's going to help. You've got to, you've got to seek Him with all your heart and strength. So that's where I find myself.
1: Okay. Well, now let me clarify one thing, and then I have some questions for Morgan. You mentioned the ebook. What's the title of the ebook?
7: Oh, it's a calculated assault against cancer.
1: Okay. And do they find that at ShaneIdelman.com or is
7: ShaneIdelman.com. Yeah, that's right. Okay. It's on the homepage. And, you know, so I go into the conventional and alternatives and try to give people at least the right information from a biblical perspective, if that makes sense.
1: You know, it's so interesting that that is your I would say, design feature is to create a way to communicate to people on issues. And that's one of the things you'd pivot to is I need to tell somebody about this and I need to give them hope in the process. That's something,
7: right.
1: Morgan, is that his natural pivot? Is that something I know you've worked with him on even one of the most recent books, but what has it been like for you and how have you seen him respond to this?
8: Yeah, absolutely. I feel like anytime the enemy tries to come and, you know, steal, kill, or destroy something, he turns around and says, well, I'm going to write about it and help people. Right. So that just, you know, knocks him down a notch, you know, and well, you thought you were slick there, but
1: here we go. The last word from anybody.
8: So just that whole idea of, you know, the Lord just takes, he doesn't waste anything. He takes everything and uses it for our good and his glory. And that's just one gift that he's, you know, given to Shane to be able to do. And so it's incredible to watch that and just to see how many people are, you know, blessed through that. So definitely thankful for it.
1: Well, and so your role, I mean, you're his wife, you're the mother of children, you are a leader in your community and in your church. How is this impacting you?
8: I will say I was taken by surprise, for sure. I saw the lump there, the swollen lymph node, you know, we saw that. And, but I just thought, you know, it's just who knows what does it do with that? Who knows? And so I just thought no shot, this is going to come back. And it did. And so that just kind of, you know, deer in the headlights for a minute, like, okay, well, okay, that's okay. We're going to, you know, and so I feel like the Lord has just really sustained me through it because theoretically, like I should be, you know, rocking back and forth in fetal position somewhere, you know, unable to function because of, I mean, this is one of three major things that have happened in our life in the last 6 months. And so everything compounded upon each other's is, you know, theoretically, I should not be functioning, but the grace of God, I'll tell you what, shows up just when you need it, because there's so many situations in life where you go, I could never, you know, X, Y, or Z. I could never do this. Right. I could never lose this. I could never, whatever it is. And that's because God's grace isn't needed for that situation when we're not going through it. So it's not until you're actually walking through that fire that he is the fourth man in the fire. It's not until you're actually in need of the grace that the grace abounds. And so I have very profoundly felt the prayers of people, so many people praying. And I just have this like picture in my head of, you know, you maybe go to a concert. I've never done this, but the picture of going to a concert and someone jumps in the crowd and they're like crowd surfing.
1: Oh yeah.
8: You know, and the people are just kind of carrying them throughout.
1: Crowd surfing on the prayers of the people.
8: Yeah, and that's the picture I get. It's like, wow, it's just carrying us.
1: So good.
8: It really is. And the kids, you know, Shane mentioned the younger kids. We have five total. So the other three are older.
1: I was gonna say you've got a few more there, Shane, but I knew you were gonna get to that. So I'll let you finish that. You have a 7-year-old, a 13-year-old, all the way up to how old?
8: Up to 21. So okay. 7, 13, 16, 19, 21. And so even our 19-year-old at one point just sent me a text and said, Mom, the way your friends are taking care of us, the way our church family is, you know, gosh, that can make me cry. The way that they are coming alongside is incredible. And I have a text sent from him of that was just, it just kind of stopped me in my tracks. Like, thank you, Lord, for your church. Goodness gracious. It's beautiful.
7: And God's been doing a deep work in breaking me because you're usually the pastor giving. You're not receiving. And so it's very humbling.
1: So humbling.
7: To, you know, financially people blessing us. I mean, it's just, it's a really deep work of the spirit, humility-wise.
1: Well, it is, because I love, Morgan, what you said. You don't need the grace that somebody else is exhibiting because you're not going through it. It is a gift. It's a timing. It's a package you unwrap when you come before the Lord and say, I'm undone. I need your help. And he's like, good. I was hoping you'd ask me, you know, and it's such a beautiful measure of his grace that we cannot explain till we're in it. And then even while you're in it, I'm sure both of you are struggling to come.

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5: My life, when I've come upon a hard season, I find myself trying to wish it away. Like, oh, this is just too hard. I just want to get to the next thing. Let's get through this to get to the next thing. But you know what I've found, and maybe for you too, is sometimes the next thing is even worse. It's even harder. And so I have found myself in this season going, what if this is the easy part? Like, I need to not be wishing this away. What if this is the easy part? Do you know what I mean? I mean, prayerfully, I mean, we pray things get better, of course. But I just realized, you know what? We have to live every day as it comes.
6: Well, and that's the thing is we have counted on so many years that we believe have been promised to us. And then we realize today is a gift and tomorrow we don't know. And that is the humbling part of the human nature that we have been gifted with, but also the fact that we're believers gives us the hope that this is not the end.
5: Mm-hmm.
6: For someone like Shane, and for you, Morgan, that for couples who are strong in the Lord and doing his work and faithful, the word unfair comes to mind. And yet this life is full of unfair because it's a fallen world. And we need to take a break. When we come back, I want the two of you to ponder this over the break too, what is the best spiritual response that you have lived in, that you've embraced, that has helped you have hope and strengthen your faith and give you the resolve you need to say, I trust the Lord to the depth of my soul. Because there's some really weird theology out there. And then there's some people who say, well, whatever. And I say, no, not whatever. The Lord has invited us in to partner with him in prayer is one of those ways. And so I'm looking forward to the two of you addressing that when we come back from the break. We are having a very important, very sacred conversation with Pastor Shane Eidelman and his wife Morgan about his cancer that he is fighting now. Many of you have had this experience in your family or maybe even in your own life, so I know you're leaning in and you have things you could share with us as well. Right now, what I'm asking you to do is pray for healing for Shane. We'll be right back. Friends, culture may change, but truth does not. Alliance Defending Freedom stands ready to protect every person's right to live and speak truth.
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0: with Pastor Shane Eidelman. He's the pastor of Westside Christian Fellowship. His wife, Morgan, is with us. They are sharing their journey with cancer. And this is fairly new, this information, and the journey is fairly new. And Shane, I know some people might be surprised you've already written an ebook, A Calculated Assault Against Cancer, that people can find at ShaneEidelman.com. But that is sort of your pivot. Okay, something's happening. I need to process it. I'm going to do it this way. And also, you initially didn't tell everyone. You kept it to people within your church and your family, and now you're sharing with a bigger audience. Why do you feel the need to do that?
1: Well, right at the beginning, let me preface this by saying I've got doctors at our church, nurses, you know, oncologists, friends that I know, but mm-hmm. the medical industry was so full of fear. You need to jump on this surgery. You need to, oh my goodness, you know, you're going to die, the mm-hmm. likelihood. And it was just overwhelming. I even asked my ENT, I think back in March, I said, well, can we redo a scan or, you know, in a couple months and see if it's shrinking? He goes, well, that would be the first time that has ever happened in the history of my practice. Well, you know, I'm like, wow, okay.
0: Let's make that happen then.
1: Yeah. Okay. Yeah. Don't give me that. I see my pride welling up in that. So I had to, so I said, you know what? I'm going to let people know it's okay. God will get you through this. It's really about seeking the Lord because, mm-hmm. you know, even if you have nothing, you have everything. You have him.
0: So good.
1: And I mean, I can, you know, I get into all the different ways of alternatives and conventional in the booklet, but God closed the door on a lot of things over the last couple of months. And really, because I was trusting in other things. Mm. And it's like, because think about it, if you just say, Lord, I trust you, you're not being naive. You know, it's not being presumptuous. It's Lord, I trust you. I have faith. Show me, guide me, please. I'm willing,
0: right.
1: You know?
0: And daily, every minute. I mean, where you're at, it's, as Morgan said, you feel like you're two people because you're doing the day to day and then right. you're doing the big picture of what does the future look like. And you have to entrust him. Well, for you, with your family, with the church, with the things that you've put your hand to. And how does somebody theologically go there? If for the person who's listening now and says, well, you Christians, you all sound so hopeful, but if the doctor says this is terrible, why don't you just believe him? Or, you know, why don't you just pray for healing and demand that it be done? Or, you know, don't you have enough faith? Why are you not healed? You see, it's very convoluted. Healing is very convoluted because humans have gotten involved. And I believe that Jesus did die and that we are healed in him, that his stripes did make a difference. And that process of receiving that and living that out is so challenging.
1: It is. Well, I'll give you the short version, but I taught on when God heals and doesn't heal. And mm-hmm. if you look at scripture, it can be a result of sin. You mm-hmm. have to repent of something. Or Hebrews, God disciplines those he loves. And if it's part of the disciplinary process to wake us up, or it's part of our fallen nature, or it's a demonic attack, or God is stretching us for a while, with the problem I have with name and claim it, or, you know, just faith, that makes me God and he's my butler, mm-hmm. you know, mm-hmm. versus I surrender to God's will. I trust, I believe, I have faith. But faith isn't some magic key that unlocks healing right when we want it. If faith is trusting God that he can't, like, I love that. Thank God for that. The three Hebrew boys in the fiery furnace, my God will deliver me.
0: Right. And that's real fire, by the way. Yeah, that's real fire we're stepping into. Yeah.
1: Wow. But even if he doesn't, they said, but even if he doesn't, my God, I will not bow to this king. And Paul, Lord, take this away. No, my grace is sufficient. Sure. What about if it's a demonic attack? That, man, that could be some seasons of prayer and fasting and knocking down those walls. And so, right. It's just not, healing's just not a simple formula, you know, for that very reason. And that's theologically, you know, a lot of people say, how can bad things happen to good people?
0: Right.
1: And I love R.C. Sproul's quote where he said, that's actually only happened once in all of human history. And he volunteered, you know,
0: so well said, right?
1: Oh,
0: right.
1: My goodness. Yeah. Right. And so I'm
0: Is
1: actually
0: anyone really good. No, actually, we're not, although we are deeply loved.
1: And I wasn't mad at God. I wasn't asking why. I can't believe this. It's, you know, it's part of our fallen nature. Pastors go through difficult seasons. Mm-hmm. You know, it's like It's a talk about completely trusting the Lord. I mean, you get to depths of trust that you've never known before. You know, I mean, if God doesn't do anything, that there's no hope, right? He's the only hope.
0: He's our hope.
1: Yeah. Right. As a pastor, I've seen God heal through conventional. Seen him heal many people through alternatives. I've seen him heal people that did nothing, and I've seen him take his saints home. Mm-hmm. So,
0: Was the other part of this combination is we're all going to die. And I think we cling to this life, and rightly so, because God has given us very blessed lives. We're experiencing things that are beautiful and precious and powerful in our families and our legacy. But ultimately, we are all going to die.
1: Right.
0: And that is not annihilation. It's actually graduation. I don't know how well we're doing with explaining that to people, because it's hard to talk about.
1: It is. Yeah. And that's a good point, because all these people say, you know, if you just have enough faith, you'll be healed. Well, you do it. You know, you do die at some point. So,
0: exactly. I mean, and what are we dying from?
1: And so I've just been telling the Lord, you know, hey, I've got a lot of work to do still for a while. Can I die in my sleep like at 85 with a heart attack?
0: Right. That's what I'm thinking. Yeah. Or a chariot. I'm thinking the chariot would be really cool. Although I know.
1: Yeah.
0: And the
1: funny part is I'm completely ready to meet him. That would be awesome. But the how you get there is kind of the fearful part. Mm-hmm. Because when you have this, I actually came down with a bad cold a couple weeks ago, and you wonder, you know, where's this going?
0: Right.
1: So it's living on pins and needles is
0: okay.
1: A good,
0: so
1: go ahead.
0: So we have time for this, and I know people want to know how can we pray for you? And both of you can speak to this. We have about 2 minutes left here. I just want to make sure we get very specific with you, because you've been with our listening community a long time, and we want to pray effectively for you.
1: Yeah, I'll let Morgan chime in just a minute, but I think, like you prayed earlier, complete healing. Mm-hmm. And it would actually be to the glory of God. Mm-hmm. No supplements, no doctors, no surgery. You know, if that's what he's choosing to do, just pray for complete healing, that God gets the glory, pointing people back to full surrender and to him, and the revival would come. California, our nation, just, you know, because we're seeing our church is revived. I mean, it's powerful. Altars are full. Prayer room is packed.
0: Beautiful.
1: You know, people are desperate for more of God. The sermons are being just transformative. I get communication every day about what God's doing, a deeper work of the Spirit. So yeah, just healing and deep revival.
0: And Morgan, how about you?
2: Yeah.
1: 1 minute left.
2: Real quick. I would add to that joy. I know it's just a difficult season. He's doing amazing, and the Lord is sustaining. But I know how the enemy likes to come in, and I would say just for joy as well. Less, you know, yeah. Less fear, more joy.
0: Good.
2: Definitely. Yeah. Listen, and just for the kids to, just that we handle it well, that we walk through it well, that, like Shane said, everything's to the glory of God.
0: Amen. Well, listen, you're loved, both of you, your family will be praying for you. Guarantee that. And we will keep everyone posted. I thank you for sharing. To the depths of my heart, I'm grateful for the two of you and the ministry that you represent. And I know we'll be talking again soon. God bless you both.
1: Awesome. Sounds great. Thank you. Thanks, guys.
0: And everyone else, we'll see you next time.
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18: Howdy and welcome to Wildwood, a small town in the midst of some pretty big changes. An exciting and sometimes frightening thing change is. Funny how the same situation can be a source of fear to one person and the cause of celebration for another.
19: Dear Diary, big changes are coming in. I hate it. Things were really, really good, and now everything's ruined. It all started at church a couple of weeks ago. Pastor Flint was announcing plans for Wildwood Community Church's 50th anniversary.
20: The Lord has blessed us with 50 years together as a congregation, and 48 of those years in this very building. Well, 50 years we've been here reaching out and teaching the gospel of Christ to Wildwood. I'd say that it is time for a celebration, and I hope that all of you plan to join me in that celebration next month. We will
19: Mom,
20: need volunteers for a planning
19: have we
20: committee,
19: been going to this
20: and
19: church?
20: Some of you should
19: Since
20: start
19: before
20: thinking
19: you were born,
20: about how
19: sweetheart.
20: You can help out in your own way.
21: I shut the door. Willie, you get over here. Mom.
22: I'll get him, Willie. You have got to stop slamming that door.
23: That's a pork beans. It's giving way. Everyone needs to leave now.
20: Okay, let's move quickly, but carefully. Here, Mr. Snortle, let me help.
24: Stacy, go with your mother. I'll be right behind you. I need to help Mr. Shovelby.
20: Everybody out? Where's Chuck?
15: Oh, I'm here.
20: Oh, what does it look like in there?
15: Not good. The main beam is cracked, almost clear through. There's also some damage in the north wall. It's not safe in there.
20: Oh, can we fix it?
15: I don't know. Right now, I'm not even sure what caused it.
20: God's got something planned for us. Let's all be prayerful that we are wise enough to see what it is.
19: Mom, were you scared?
25: No. Terrified. How are you?
19: Okay. What's gonna happen to the church?
25: I don't know, sweetheart. I just can't imagine being anywhere else on Sunday mornings.
20: Well, considering all that's happened this morning, I'll see if we can meet in the old library Wednesday night. Then we can put our heads together and figure out what our next move should be. Let's start with a hymn. Turn to page... I guess we don't have any hymnals out here, do we? Well, let's sing... It Is Well With My Soul. We all know that one.
19: was bad enough. But it was only the beginning. The next day at school,

0: Goose and I were talking about what had happened at church.
1: Oh, I know. I still can't believe it. I thought my mom was gonna start crying. Then Billy, he kept trying to get back inside the church. Oh, little sisters are so much easier than little brothers.
0: This is the only church I've known for all my life.
1: Yeah, but think how neat it will be if they build a new one. Bigger rooms that stay warm in the winter.
0: I like the cold. It keeps you awake.
1: There might even be new church pews that actually have cushions on them.
0: The old ones have never bothered me.
1: Isn't there anything about a new church building that makes you even a little bit excited?
0: Nothing. Nothing needs to change. Nothing.
1: Okay.
0: I heard Mr. Porter say that the church building had been eaten to bits by termites.
1: I heard it was water damage. That the whole place is being held together by nothing but mush.
0: They can't tear down the church, can they?
1: Well, I don't know. Oh, hey, speaking of mush, I forgot to tell you. Mom says it's okay for you to come to dinner tonight.
0: We're having mush?
1: Why would you ask that? So, can you come?
0: I think so. I'll ask my folks. What are we having for dinner?
1: Well, it's not mush. I'll be right back.
0: Where are you going?
1: To tell my mom something.
0: To not fix mush for dinner?
1: Exactly. See you in a bit.
2: Okay. Good morning, everybody. Let's get things started. I wanted to start the day by sharing some very exciting news. As you all know, our little town of Wildwood is not so little as it once was. We have nearly doubled the number of students in this class since the fall. Well, the school board met over the weekend and has decided that something needs to be done. This town is only going to continue to grow. So the school board has decided to split up this classroom and hire a second teacher.
0: No! Miss Harbor! We don't want to be split up!
2: Now let me explain. Each one of you deserves one-on-one time with me, and I just can't do that with the numbers we're expecting. With the addition of a new teacher, we'll be able to have more in-depth studies, special projects, and field trips that will be age and grade appropriate. I even have a promise from the school board that funds will be available for special electives and maybe a large aquarium.
1: An aquarium is good!
2: I want all of you to be able to participate in some of the decisions we have to make. What I'd like for you to do now is to get out a sheet of paper and write down any ideas that you may have for this change in our school. You might have an idea for a special elective class.
1: Like candle making?
2: Candle making is a great idea, Goose. Some of you might have ideas for field trips. I'd like to hear about those as well. I will be reading over each one, and I'll share them with the school board when we meet again at the end of the week. All right, now get to work, everyone.
1: Oh, isn't this exciting, Stacy? Field trips, aquariums, and candle making!
0: It's not exciting at all. It's awful. I don't want a new teacher. I want to keep Miss Harbor. I don't care if we ever go on a field trip. I just want things the way they were. You're not going to believe this. There's even more. When I got home from school that afternoon, I told Mom and Dad all about what Miss Harbor had told us about splitting up the school. Goose had to talk me out of writing, "I have a great idea. Let's not split up the school."
3: I don't know, Stacy. It sounds kind of exciting to me.
0: Dad, I don't want to lose Miss Harbor. She's the best teacher in the world. She's barely ever cross, and she... Don't you remember the magnifying glass that she gave me?
3: Of course I do. She is a great teacher. But maybe the new teacher will be just as good, or maybe even better.
0: That's impossible.
4: Stacy, it's not certain that Miss Harbor won't be your teacher anymore. I think you should just wait and see what's in store. You just might be surprised.
0: I don't think I like this surprise. I like our class the way it is.
4: Should we tell her?
3: Speaking of surprises, Stace, your mom and I have one for you.
0: You too? I don't know if I can handle this.
4: We think you'll like this one.
0: Well, unless it's a pony, I'd rather not have any changes right now.
3: Close.
4: Oh, honey, she's never going to guess. Just tell her.
3: Okay. Stacy, our family is going to welcome a new member. A special blessing. A gift from God.
0: It's not a pony, is it? Oh,
4: for goodness sake, dear. Stacy, I'm going to have a baby.
5: Thank you. I'm Hooper from Alabama. Don't go away. There's more Paws and Tails coming right up.
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9: 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Has anyone told you lately that you're starting to resemble your father? Be sure to thank them. And be sure to keep listening to 8:20 a.m. The Word.
0: A baby. I wanted to scream, but I didn't want to make my folks feel bad. They were so excited, and I told them that I was happy. This is a disaster. No more camping. You can't camp with a baby. No more late night talking and eating ice cream with my mom. The baby's making her tired now, and it's not even born. Nothing will ever be the same. Not at home, not at school, and not at church. At church, there was a Wednesday night meeting to discuss the church building. Dad took me along because Mom wasn't feeling well.
10: Calm down, everyone. Calm down. We need to listen to all sides of this. Go ahead, Papa Chuck.
11: I love that church building as much as any of you.
12: Then why do you want to tear it down?
11: The support beam. The only thing that keeps the roof up, it's almost hollow from termites and water damage. I can't believe it's held up this long. It would cost so much to try to repair that we could build a whole new, better, and bigger church for about the same amount of money.
12: That's what you say. I think we need a second opinion.
13: Yes. All right. That's right.
14: I agree.
11: We've tried to shore it up, but even going in there is taking your life into your hands.
15: Now, you're not the only one who knows about these things. I say a group of us should go in and make our own assessment before any decisions are made.
13: I agree. Yes.
11: If too many people go in there and start banging around, well, if you went in there and pounded on that north wall with your fist, you'd probably bring the whole place down.
15: My father helped build that church with his own hands. We can't just throw away something so close to our hearts.
13: Yeah.
12: That's right. That's our church. Save our church. Save our church. Come on, the community church. Come on.
10: Hold on there. Let's keep a level head about this and listen to every suggestion. That's what we're here for.
12: But he wants to tear down our church.
10: Now hold on, everyone.
11: Jake, the town has almost doubled in size this year. The old building only holds about 75, and we pretty much fill it up every Sunday.
12: Our church has been around for 48 years. I will not stand here and let you turn it into fireworks.
10: Now hold on. Hold on, everyone. Let's just cool off here. First of all, we are the church, not some building. Second, I think we need to pray about this instead of starting up a wrestling match.
12: I think God wants us to fix it.
15: Right.
10: We haven't the money to paint the old building, let alone fix it or build another one. What I do know is that God has a plan for all of this. He knew that beam was no good. He's not surprised or worried. When God causes change, it's because change is needed. Maybe, just maybe, change is needed here. Now, let's pray that we can see what God wants for us and quit trying to get God to do what we want. Are there any more questions?
14: Where are we meeting on Sunday?
10: We'll meet on the field back of the church. We'll have a tent big enough to cover us all. We'll need some help moving some pews, and if that's not possible, we'll need lots of chairs. Is that it? All right, then. Let's close in a word of prayer.
0: So, Dad?
3: Yeah, hon?
0: What do you think about the church? Folks were pretty upset.
3: Yes, they were. It's a tough thing when change comes.
0: What do you want?
3: I'd love to save the old building.
0: Me too.
3: But I don't think we'll be able to.
0: Why?
3: When Moses was leading the Israelites to the Promised Land...
0: Yeah?
3: At one point, pretty early on, they ran out of water. Now, God had just done all these miracles for them, but they were afraid because they were out in the desert with no water. Some of them wanted to go back to Egypt and be slaves with plenty of water instead of being free and following God with no water.
0: Really?
3: Uh-huh. The future is uncertain to us. God knows what's coming, and He often changes things. It's better to follow God into the unknown than to go back. That's just slavery.
0: So what about the water?
3: God made water flow out of a rock, more than they could drink.
0: Whoa.
3: Yep, I just love that about God. I think Pastor Flint is right. We need to not fight for or against the building. We need to look to God and follow. We need to pray. And pray hard.
0: I'll pray too.
3: That's my girl. So, what do you want? A little sister or a little brother?
0: Thanks for inviting me over for dinner, Mrs. Gondwisler.
2: You're more than welcome, Stacy. How's your mother feeling? Will you hand me that pan?
0: She's tired, but she's fine.
1: A new baby? How exciting!
16: How exciting!
1: Say, your folks gonna make a baby room?
0: Nope. Gonna be in my room.
1: Oh, that's bad.
2: Goose, don't scare her like that. It's not that much trouble. Stop making those faces, Willie, and move out of the way, dear.
16: I want dinner now. I am hungry like a wolf. Oh!
2: Dinner will be ready in about 40 minutes, little mister. Go sit over there and you can watch.
1: I'm not trying to scare her. I'm just saying that with a new baby around, there won't be a lot of peace and quiet.
16: No peace and quiet.
2: Willie!
0: I guess not. I haven't thought about it that much.
1: Babies cry a lot.
16: Cry a lot?
1: Mom, make him stop.
2: Willie? Oh, but Stacy, when you first hold that baby, it will be all worth it. I've held six of them, so I know. Willie, get your fingers out of that.
1: When I first held Willie, he spit up on me.
17: Mommy, Ricky took my doll and shaved her head. Look.
2: Oh, Ricky. Goose, watch that pot doesn't boil over. Ricky!
0: What should we do?
1: What do you mean?
16: What do you mean?
0: Your sister's crying. What should we do?
1: She cries all the time. She'll stop after a while.
16: She cries all the time.
1: Stop it, Willie.
16: Stop it, Willie.
1: Mom!
16: Bob!
2: Francie, honey, go draw until dinner is done. Willie, you need to keep quiet or leave the kitchen.
16: I want to stay, Bobby.
2: Then keep quiet, honey.
16: I love you, Mommy.
1: Oh, brother.
2: Mommy loves you too, Willie. Oh, goodness, the bread. Goose, get me the hot pads. I hope it's not burned.
1: Here come hot pads.
0: It looks good to me, Mrs. Gondwisler.
2: Not too bad. Goose, will you watch the potatoes while I go into the garden to get some greens?
1: Sure, Mom.
0: How do you handle it all, Goose?
1: All what?
16: All what?
0: Everything. I mean, there's so much going on.
17: Where's Mommy? Where's Mommy?
1: Oh, she's in the garden.
16: See, in the garden.
1: What were you saying, Stacy?
16: What were you saying, Stacy?
1: Stop it, Willie.
16: Stop it, Willie.
0: Never mind.
16: Mommy. Boil it over.
1: Willie, be quiet.
16: Pot's boiling over.
0: Pot's boiling over.
1: Pot's boiling over.
0: By the end of dinner, Francie had cried four more times. Tina choked on her pickle, and Willie quietly copied every single thing that Goose said. Brothers and sisters, my life is ruined forever. Period.
18: 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My favorite Paws and Tails character is Stacy because she shows bravery even when she's afraid. 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
0: Dear Diary, another week has passed. I've done a lot of praying like I told my dad I would. And you won't believe everything that's happened, both at school and church. First school. On Wednesday, Miss Harper told us that next year our school will be divided into two new classes, kindergarten through third grade and fourth grade through sixth.
2: And I will be taking the fourth through sixth graders. Now I want you all to know that I will miss you younger students very much, but I will still be seeing you every day, and in just a couple of years you will graduate into my class. That means that I will get each and every one of you, and I wouldn't have it any other way. I also wanted you to know that I took your ideas to the school board, and several of them are under consideration and might be approved for funding. You all did great.
0: I'll be in fourth grade next year, so I'll still have Miss Harbor, and I won't have to be around all those little kids anymore. Both of those are good things. So, maybe change isn't so bad. In this case, but that was nothing compared to what happened at church this morning. First of all, there were a lot of new people at the temporary tent.
23: Good morning, Stacy.
0: Good morning, Mrs. Gongoosler. Morning, Goose. My folks are on their way in. You Is there room for everybody?
23: Yes, Stacy, there's plenty of room.
16: Church. This tent is not our church.
23: No, Willie, you need to stay right here.
16: I want to sit with Daddy.
23: All right, Goose, Ricky, Tina, let Willie by.
1: Stacy, do you know who those people are over there?
0: They look familiar, but I don't think I've seen them at church before.
1: Well, I think this is exciting.
0: Doesn't quite seem like church without the organ music.
1: There are lots of people here today. A lot of new people. Oh, these are your folks.
3: We need some help setting up more chairs. Can I borrow your daddy for a few minutes, Goose?
1: Sure thing, Mr. Clemmer. Willie, save Dad's seat.
16: Bye, Daddy.
10: Good morning, and welcome to Wildwood Community Church. I'm Pastor Flint, and I can't tell you how wonderful it is to see all of you here this morning. If you haven't found a seat yet, please be patient. We've sent out for some more benches and such, and they should be here soon. What a wonderful problem to have. While we're waiting for more seats, Norma Hill will be playing a couple of hymns on her violin. You're welcome to sing along.
23: Goose, where's Willie?
1: I don't see him.
23: Tell Ricky to look under the chairs.
1: Well, he's not under the chairs, either.
23: If he's eating crackers from the communion table again... Goose, ask Tina to ask your father if he's seen Willie.
0: Goose, look! Willie's running towards the church building!
1: What?
23: Stop him!
0: He's inside!
1: Willie!
0: Everyone rushed from the tent. Old church was just a pile of lumber. Goose got there first, and without even thinking, she scrambled under the pile and disappeared.
1: Don't worry, Willie. I'll be right there.
0: Goose, don't.
1: Goose, my babies. Please, someone help my babies.
11: We need to lift this wall. Spread out along there.
1: I just want my children back in my arms.
11: Okay, on the count of three. One, two, three.
16: Jesus loves me. Yes, Jesus.
0: Goose had found Willie. And she just rocked him in her arms.
11: Just one more. Goose! Get out now!
1: Willie, Goose, thank the Lord you're both all right.
0: Dear Diary, I feel pretty bad about the way I've been acting for the last couple of weeks. I guess my life isn't over after all. It's just turning out a lot different than I expected. Oh yeah, I forgot. There is something that I still need to do. Mom? Dad?
4: Yes, Stacy?
3: Yeah, hon?
0: I know that I haven't said much about the new baby. I just wanted you both to know that I'm okay with it.
4: You're okay with the baby?
0: No, I'm excited. It'll be fun to be a big sister. Like Goose.
4: Oh, that's very sweet of you, honey.
0: Guess God wants to change things.
3: Looks like he does.

sometimes changes not so nice like spinach for dessert. Yuck! Life changes like the seasons, like summer, fall, and winter. So when you're going into shock, Jesus is your solid.

0: 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The Plans I Have was written by Amy Robertson and directed by David Carl. Our script supervisor was Phil Lawler. The song Change was written by Sandy Howell and Joanna Carlson. Music was by John Campbell, and our sound designer was Eric Basil. 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

0: Olivia, am I to deduce from those sounds you're making that you need a refill?
1: Oh, no thanks, Eugene. One's enough for me. I have this tune stuck in my head, and I just can't get rid of it.
0: Oh.
1: Does that ever happen to you?
0: Well, fortunately, I have the mental discipline to prevent that sort of unwanted invasion of my brain synapses.
1: But why does it happen?
0: Well, studies have suggested that the phenomenon of involuntary musical imagery, known commonly as an earworm or a repetune, occurs when your brain, your memory to be precise, is attempting to remember the entire song.
1: But I don't know the whole song. I only heard part of it on the radio.
0: Well, that makes things difficult. Perhaps if you sing some of it to me, I might know it to sing the rest.
1: No, I don't sing for people.
0: Well, possibly you could work it out on the piano in the little theater. Or on my ukulele or a guitar?
1: I can't play the ukulele, but I'd love to learn how to play the guitar.
0: Truly? Well, I've recently begun to give lessons on stringed instruments, ukulele or guitar.
1: Are you serious?
0: Mm-hmm.
1: Is it expensive? I mean, if I wanted you to teach me?
0: Well, actually, I'm teaching for free as part of Mr. Whitaker's new arts initiative.
1: Mr. Whitaker's doing a what?
0: He wants to encourage the young people who come to Wits End to engage in the arts. I'm instructing in music, whilst Miss Kendall is producing theatrical efforts in the little theater.
1: Oh, that's so great!
0: Mm-hmm.
1: When can we start?
0: Well,
1: where do I get a guitar? What about a book? Do I need a book? I had one for piano.
0: Calm down, Miss Parker. You may borrow my old guitar. It's perfect for beginners, and will save you the investment just in case you, choose not to continue.
1: Choose not to continue?
0: Mm-hmm.
1: When I set my mind to something, I see it through.
0: Well, I'm certain you do. I'll get my guitar and bring it to your house this afternoon, if that's all right. And if you have time, we may be able to start with some of the basics.
1: Oh, that is so perfect!
0: Till then.
1: Bye! This will be so cool!
2: Oh, Olivia, I'm glad you're here. I need to talk to you about our drama production.
1: Yeah, Eugene said you're doing a play.
2: Yeah, and I really need you to join us. It's something we're doing for the preschoolers. It's a retelling of the story of Noah's Ark. And I'd like you to be Mrs. Noah. I can't think of anyone I'd trust more.
1: Sure, I'd love to do it.
2: Oh, that's great. We'll rehearse for an hour or so each day. Our first meeting is in the little theater tomorrow after school.
1: I'll be there.
2: Great. See you then.
1: Man, what a day.
0: There we go. All set. Now it's your turn, Olivia.
1: Great. What do I do?
0: Oh, of course. We're going to learn a few simple chords. Let's start off with a G chord. All you have to do is put your fourth finger right over here.
1: Here?
0: Mm-hmm. Now, not on top of it, just behind the fret. See?
1: Like this?
0: Like that. Now, this is a plectrum, sometimes known as a pick. Hold this in your right hand, like this, and then strum.
1: Okay, here it goes. That can't be right.
0: It's okay. It's a fine start. It sounds like your finger just slipped a little. Now, keep it right there.
1: Okay.
0: Okay? Try it again.
1: It looks so easy on TV.
0: Well, work on how you hold the neck of the guitar. Keep your thumb right on the back, not wrapped around. Okay, that's good. Okay, now try again.
1: Hey! I did it!
0: All right. A solid first step. Now try and strum in rhythm like this. One, two, three, four, one. Do it.
1: Three, four, one. Okay, this is fun and all, but when did I get to learn a song?
0: Oh, eventually, Olivia. These things take time and practice.
1: One, two.
3: Hi, sweetie.
1: Hi, Dad.
3: Is Eugene still here? I wanted to see if he'd like to stay for dinner.
1: No, he left a while ago.
3: Oh. Well, it's time to wash up. We're going to eat.
1: Oh.
3: I'm proud of you for trying to do this, Olivia. I really hope you'll stay with it.
1: Stay with it? Of course I'll stay with it. Why wouldn't I?
3: Shall we go upstairs and look at all the things in the attic? The karate outfit, the ballet slippers, the tennis racket, the candle-making kit, the cookbooks, the crochet needles, the easel and paints,
1: this is different. I really want to learn how to play the guitar.
3: Great.
1: I will, Dad.
4: Of course she will.
1: Mom, did you hear me? I can play guitar.
4: I heard.
1: And it's really fun. I knew 2 chords already. Isn't that great? Mm-hmm. After another lesson or two, I'll be able to play a whole song.
4: Your abuelita was listening. It brought tears to her eyes.
1: Was it that bad?
4: No. It's because your abuelo played the guitar. You see, it's in your blood.
1: Was Grandpa good?
4: I always thought so. He played for years. In fact, when he was courting your abuelita, he used to go to her house to serenade her on the veranda.
3: A veranda? I thought you said he played the guitar.
4: Go wash your hands.
3: Yes, ma'am.
4: Olivia, are you serious about this?
1: Serious? Look, Mom, Dad already reminded me of all...
4: No, listen. There's a song your abuelita loves. It's called Cuatro Milpas. Her birthday's in a couple of weeks.
1: Yeah?
4: I thought it would be nice if you could learn that song on the guitar and play it for her at the party. It'd mean a lot more to her than anything you could buy.
1: You think so?
4: Oh, yes. It's a lot to learn in a short time.
1: Well, I can do it, Mom. You watch.
4: I'll listen.
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0: Hey.
1: Oh, hi, Dad.
0: I was listening to you in the hall. Your guitaring sounds great. How did you pick that up so fast?
1: What? Oh, no, that's not me. Oh. Mom let me download some flamingo music for practice. See?
0: Oh, well, that's flamenco, by the way.
1: Well, whatever it is, it's hard on my fingers, and I broke a nail.
0: One must sacrifice for one's art. Look, Connie just called to remind you about a drama meeting.
1: Yeah, she's putting on a play for some kids, and she wants me in it. I'm gonna be Mrs. Noah. Cool, huh?
0: Hold on a second. Don't you have something to ask first?
1: Oh, yeah. I have to ask Mom if I can borrow her old bathrobe. I'll need a costume.
0: Olivia, I mean, you need to ask permission. We don't want you overcommitting yourself.
1: I won't. We'll rehearse for an hour after school, and that's it.
0: Well, what about your guitar lessons? Do you think you'll have time for them, too? And your mom said you're trying to learn a song for your grandmother's birthday. That's going to take some intense work.
1: I know. I can handle it. I promise.
0: You promise? Well, if you promise...
1: Thanks, Dad!
0: Oh, Olivia, I mean it. You can't let all this stuff get in the way of your responsibilities for school and at home. Understood?
1: Yo comprendo, Papa. I gotta go!
0: Okay.

0: everybody. We're almost ready to start. I've handed out all of the roles and assignments, and you have a complete schedule of rehearsals. Oh, except for one slight change in the cast. Wit will be playing the voice of God.
1: Oh, I am?
0: Great, you're into the role already.
1: But I thought Red Hollard was playing God.
0: Well, his uncle Eustace is having a gallstone removed, so he can't do it now. Do you mind?
1: Well, I'm happy to help out. Is there anything else I can do?
0: Well, Red was also going to build some of the sets, but...
1: I got it. Is that what he's done so far?
0: Uh-huh.
1: Why is the Ark made out of cinder blocks?
0: Because they're cubes, and Red thought that's what the Bible meant when it talked about cubits.
1: Right. I'll get to work.
0: Thanks, Whit. Okay, gather around, everybody. Gather around. I just want to have a little talk to launch our play. Thank you all for helping out with this. I know it's fun, but it'll be a lot of work, too. Now, our performance is set for 2 weeks from Saturday. We'll have three daycare centers coming to watch. And just because they're little kids doesn't mean we don't have to take this seriously, right?
2: Right.
0: Remember, if you don't practice or learn your lines, the whole production suffers. Okay, let's start with Mr. and Mrs. Noah over here. That's Barrett and Olivia. Let's see. Where's Olivia?
3: I'm here, Connie. I'm sorry I'm late.
0: Okay, well, grab a script from the table and come on up.
3: Okay.
0: And let's get to work. That was a great first rehearsal, guys. Same time tomorrow, and I want scenes 2 and 3 memorized.
3: Bye, Connie.
0: Oh, Olivia, don't forget to take a copy of our schedule.
3: Oh, right. Thanks.
4: Miss Parker?
3: Hi, Eugene.
4: Did you happen to notice the time?
3: Yeah, it's 4:30.
4: Mm-hmm, and I thought we were practicing at 4 o'clock.
3: Oh, sorry.
0: That's my fault, Eugene. I kept them late.
4: Well, unfortunately, I have another obligation and won't be able to teach you now.
3: Oh.
4: Still, here's a copy of the practice book. I want you to practice the G7 chord in preparation for your grandmother's birthday. Consider this a homework assignment.
3: Homework?
4: Mm-hmm. To make up for our lost time. The G7 requires more dexterity than G and certainly than E minor, but I'm sure you'll master it in no time.
3: Okay, G7. Got it.
4: The important thing to remember is to keep practicing. Machu Picchu wasn't constructed in a day, after all.
3: What?
0: Nobody learns it all overnight.
4: Isn't that what I said?
3: Oh. Will my fingertips stop?

0: When the world is just too much, turn it off and turn on positive, encouraging K-Love.
1: I'm gonna praise.
0: World I'll off. Praise K-Love on.
2: K-Love is sunshine for my soul.
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2: K-Love makes me feel so good.
4: Positive, encouraging K-Love.
3: One, two. It's too much. My fingers hurt. I need a break.

0: Ohio, Olivia.
1: Oh, Miss Parker, I was beginning to think you'd forgotten our lesson today.
2: Oh, no, I didn't. I'm here.
0: Well, do you care for a lemonade before you get started? You look like you could use something.
2: Yes, please. That sounds really good.
1: While you do that, I'll make sure the rehearsal room is vacant. I'm looking forward to hearing your work on those new chords.
0: This will only take a minute. So, how are you doing, Olivia? Seems that you've been really busy over the last couple of weeks. You look tired.
2: I am. Just a little.
0: Here you go. Fresh squeezed.
2: Thank you.
0: So, how are the guitar lessons going?
2: Well, they're a lot harder than I thought, but I'm finally losing the feeling in my fingertips.
0: And that's good?
2: Well, it's better than the pain. Here, I'll show you what I'm learning. Oh, no! I forgot my guitar. I must have left it at home.
3: Olivia, you made it. Good. We're ready to run your scenes.
2: My scenes? Now?
3: Uh-huh. Didn't you look at your rehearsal schedule?
2: Well, I thought I did, or maybe that was last week.
3: We added time for the last few rehearsals before the performance. So hurry up, everyone's waiting to do the flood scene.
2: The flood scene? But I thought we were doing the getting off the ark scene.
0: Oh dear.
2: It's okay, I know it. Mostly, kind of.
0: Would you like me to tell Eugene you'll have to postpone your lesson?
2: Yes, please. Tell him I'm sorry, and I'll be sure to practice for tomorrow, and I'll remember my guitar, and thanks for the lemonade!
0: See you later, Olivia!

0: Hi, Mom.
1: Oh, hi, Olivia.
0: I'll be up in my room.
1: Is everything all right?
0: Sure. Why?
1: I thought you had guitar lessons this afternoon.
0: I did.
1: Without your guitar? You left it next to the front door.
0: Well, I was...
1: How's that song coming? You think you'll have it ready by Saturday?
0: I'm doing my best.
1: I'm sure you are. Your abuelita will be so pleased. When can I hear some of it?
0: Sometime soon. Well, not yet, though. I want to be ready for my big debut. I want you to be surprised, too.
1: Oh, that's sweet. We decided to have her party at the banquet room in the Hacienda restaurant.
0: Really? She'll like that.
1: We'll have to be there at noon, though, so we can decorate.
0: Noon? Okay. Well, I'll be upstairs.
1: It's your turn to set the table for dinner.
0: Okay. Set the table. Chord practice.
1: Are you sure you're all right?
0: Yeah, it's all right. I mean, I'm all right. Never mind.
2: Okay, thanks everyone. Get plenty of rest tonight for the big show tomorrow. See you at noon, sharp.
3: Connie, I'm going to tighten the rigging on top of the arc. It looks loose to me.
2: Okay, thanks, Whip.
0: See you, Connie.
2: Olivia?
0: Yeah?
2: Please tell me you'll know your lines tomorrow, because if you perform like you
0: I'll
2: did today...
0: I'll know them, Connie. Like the palm of my hand.
2: Don't you mean like the back of your hand?
4: Huh, Miss Parker, there you are.
0: Eugene.
4: Come with me, please.
0: To where?
4: The rehearsal room. I've got a guitar tuned up and ready. I want to hear how you're doing.
0: Well, you don't have to worry about that.
4: I don't?
0: Everything will be just fine.
4: Well, you're performing the song for your grandmother tomorrow, correct?
0: Correct. I mean, yes.
4: Well, then I'd like to hear it. As a student of mine, your work indirectly speaks to my teaching skills. I want to be certain that you're prepared.
2: Wait a minute. She's playing a song tomorrow? What time tomorrow?
0: Noon?
2: Noon? You're supposed to be here at noon.
0: I am?
2: That's right. We've been saying noon all along. Haven't you been listening?
0: I thought I was, but...
2: Okay, all right. I'm sorry, Olivia, but I'm going to have to find someone else to play Mrs. Noah tomorrow.
0: What?
2: Well, you can't be in two places at once.

0: you said you'd do the play, I'm not sure that I can trust you to know the lines, so you're out. I'm sorry.
1: But I thought...
2: I suppose that simplifies things. Shall we go to the rehearsal room to hear your progress?
1: Yeah, okay. Well, no, I better not. I'm not ready. I can't do it. I can't do any of this. This is terrible.
2: Miss Parker?
3: Eugene, what just happened?
2: Oh, I do believe that Olivia Parker is in the midst of a proverbial meltdown.
3: Oh, dear. Here, hold this hammer, will you?
2: Huh? Oh, of course. Don't suppose I'll ever hear that song.
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0: Come on!
1: Olivia?
0: Why won't the imagination station open up for me?
1: Well, it's turned off. Why do you want to go in the imagination station?
0: To go back in time! Just a couple of weeks! Is that so much to ask?
1: Well, I'm afraid it doesn't work like that. Let's talk about this.
0: There's nothing to talk about. I blew it. I failed, plain and simple.
1: Now, slow down.
0: Why did it have to be so hard? I said I'd perform in the play because Connie needed me to. I said I'd play the guitar for my grandmother because I wanted to make my mother proud. And my grandmother happy. And I wanted to prove my dad wrong about the attic.
1: Oh?
0: Now look at me. I'm not in the play, I don't know how to perform the song, and my dad will be right. I don't finish things. I'm a flake.
1: Oh, now it sounds as if you overcommitted yourself, that's all.
0: That's all?
1: Well, it happens. Sometimes we get so caught up in trying to be helpful or being busy that we forget the Luke 14 rule of project management.
0: The Luke 14 what?
1: It's a passage in the Bible where Jesus talked about...
0: Wait a minute. Jesus talked about project management?
1: He said that no one should build a building without making sure they have the means to finish it. Or no one should go to war without making sure they have the army to win. Before we do anything, we should always count the cost. Otherwise, you wind up with a half-finished building or a lost battle.
0: Oh.
1: When you took on these commitments, did you stop to count the cost? Were you sure you had the time or the energy or the ability to pull it off?
0: No. I think that's why my dad keeps talking about the attic.
1: Okay, you lost me with the attic.
0: Well, it's full of things I thought I wanted to do, but I lost interest in or quit.
1: Because something else seemed more important to you.
0: Yeah, I'm a flake.
1: Oh, no, you're no flake.
0: My dad thinks so. He said the money for my college education is in the attic.
1: Well, I'm sure he's joking about that. And I'm certain he doesn't think you're a flake. Still, he probably feels frustrated when he spends time and money to encourage you in your interests, only to have you drop them. You see, you have to count the cost before you commit yourself. Make sure you're acting for a purpose, not out of a whim. And have the discipline to stick with it.
0: But my family is going to be disappointed in me tomorrow.
2: Perhaps they won't have to be.
0: Why not? I can't play that song for my grandmother.
2: Oh, giving up, are you?
0: I'm not giving up. Oh, I don't know.
2: Ms. Parker, since you're no longer performing in the play, I estimate that you have approximately 18 hours to practice before your grandmother's party.
0: You want me to practice 18 hours?
2: Well, not all of it.
0: Phew.
2: You may sleep for 8 of those hours.
0: Are you serious? You think I should still try?
2: I do indeed. In spite of whatever you may be feeling, I do believe that you have the skill to play well. As your mother said, it's in your blood.
0: But I can't do it alone.
2: Who said you'd be alone?

0: here.
1: All right. Mama, before we get to the cake and the presents, Olivia has something for you. Olivia?
2: Grandma? I mean, Abuelita? This is just a little song I learned to play for you, with the help of Eugene Meltzner.
3: Greetings and birthday salutations, or as they say in some parts of the world, Feliz cumpleaños, y que todos tus deseos se vuelvan realidad.
2: Abuelita, this is a song I heard that you love.
3: Ready? You start.
2: Okay. Over to you, Eugene.
3: Back to you, Olivia.
2: Eugene? Hey, you're pretty good.
3: Practice makes perfect, as they say. Come back for more lessons and you'll see for yourself.
2: Deal.
3: Back to you.
2: Take it away, Eugene.
4: You know, there's an important lesson in today's episode. When we commit to doing something, we should always see it to the end. And we... Dave?
5: Huh?
4: My script ran out?
5: Oh, yeah, sorry about that. We didn't get it written in time.
4: What? You mean you didn't actually finish the wrap-up for the show about finishing what you start?
5: Ironic, huh? Sorry about that. You're just going to have to wing it.
4: Okay. Write to me and tell me what you've learned from today's adventure. My address is Adventures in Odyssey, Colorado Springs, Colorado, 80995. 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Our cast included Hope Levy, Will Ryan, Katie Lee, and Andre Stoika. And I'm Chris, hoping you'll join us again next time for more Adventures in...
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8: To Theophilus, grace and peace be upon you and your household. The tensions and violence between the Romans and the Zealots increase on a daily basis. The fruits of their respective labors are manifest everywhere.
9: God have mercy! What's happened here?
10: What does it look like? The Zealots have paid us a visit.
9: Look, I'm a physician. I can be of help. Have you many wounded?
10: Enough. We're gathering in that hut, just over there.
9: Yeah, then that's where I'll go.
10: When is it going to stop? Where are the blasted Romans?
9: What?
10: Look at what they've done to us. If the Romans can't maintain law and order, then what's the point in their being here?
8: This is no exception. I've been through a dozen villages where I've seen the same. And what's most grievous is the indiscriminate nature of the violence. I'm not treating wounded soldiers or revolutionaries. They're either dead or have fled away. I'm treating old men, women, and children, the innocent, who happened to get in the way of Rome's rule or the zealots' fury. I don't know how it will all end, but I have no doubt that there will be more bloodshed.

In the 9th chapter of the Gospel according to Luke, we read this about Jesus of Nazareth. And it came to pass, when the time was come that he should be received up, he steadfastly set his face to go to Jerusalem. Hello, I'm Dave Arnold, producer for Focus on the Family Radio Theater. We know from the writers of the New Testament that the journey Jesus took from the north country of Israel south to Jerusalem was a long and arduous one. He encountered tricks, traps, and diversions from those who claimed to love him and those who wanted rid of him. Yet he persevered, all the while knowing that he would meet a painful death at his journey's end. So Luke, some 33 years later, is following in the footsteps of Jesus. And whether he realizes it or not, there are tricks, traps, and diversions waiting for him as well, from friends as well as enemies. Join us in a moment as Focus on the Family Radio Theater presents Chapter 5 of the Luke Reports, The Journey to Jerusalem.

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3: Theophilus, this task you've given me is no small errand. If these letters are reaching you at all, then you know what I'm up against as I try to find witnesses to the life of Jesus of Nazareth. There are times when I wonder if this is a fool's mission. What will it all mean when I've finished? It is only my faith, a fragile one at the best of times, that causes me to believe that God is in the midst of it somehow. Otherwise, why would I venture to a land like Samaria? Honestly, if the town of Sychar wasn't so prominently placed at the intersection of two major roads through this land, I would never have found it. No one would tell me where it was. Now I see that it sits near Mount Gerizim and the historically significant Jacob's Well. Here I found a rarity, a Jewish scribe living in a Samaritan district who had become a follower of Jesus. His name is Elias. I reached him barely in time. He was packing his belongings to leave.
4: I'm sorry to be so inhospitable, good friend, but the opportunity presented itself and I don't dare ignore it.
3: Opportunity?
4: To leave. There's a tradesman from the Far East who will make room in his caravan for me.
3: Where are you going?
4: Pella. Perhaps beyond. It's no longer safe here. The coming battle is now unavoidable, and I must take my treasures with me.
3: Treasures?
4: Yes, yes, years and years of work. You'll see. Oh, yes, you'll have to see them. I keep them in a special place, a secret place.
3: Ah.
4: But it won't be secret much longer. My friend's servants are going to help me pack everything up. My friend is a tradesman, as I said, but he is also a man of great wisdom. He studies the scriptures, you see. It was his father's father who came to seek the Messiah, followed the stars, deceived Herod.
3: I'd like to speak with your friend.
4: If there's time, I cannot promise. I'm feeling anxious, you see, very anxious indeed. The Romans, the Shamites, they'll destroy us all.
3: The Shamites?
4: The Shamite Pharisees, the Zealots. Most of the Zealots are Shamite Pharisees, you know. They subscribe to the teachings of Rabbi Shammai. Very zealous. How can you not know that? Your friend Paul was one. Before he changed. Purify Israel by whatever means necessary, they say. Purge, kill, cleanse the land, return to the law.
3: Yes, I know who you're talking about.
4: We'll all die at their hands, or the Romans. I'm not afraid of death, but I must protect my treasures.
3: May I see them?
4: Yes, yes, you must. They'll be invaluable to you. They were to Levi when he came. And Mark. And Mary was very impressed.
3: Mary? The mother of Jesus?
4: The very one. She was here.
3: How long ago?
4: Oh, a few days.
3: Where is she now?
4: She went on to Jerusalem.
3: Jerusalem?
4: Bethany, I think. Now, Luke, watch closely. You see this?
3: Yes. Well, it's a lovely tapestry.
4: But behind the tapestry, there is the secret. You see? It is a wall. But it is not. It is a door.
3: Oh, well, how does it open?
4: This stone here on the floor. I step on it with great force. You must press hard. And the lever on the other side releases the door. There.
3: Oh, how clever.
4: Come in now to my secret chamber.
3: Oh, this is astounding. Oh, I have never seen so many parchments, not even in Rome.
4: On these shelves are my copies of the scriptures. And on these I have copied the correspondence of our leaders. James, John, Peter, even your own Paul. I also have the chronicles of our council meetings. And here you will find the greatest treasure. My own collection about Jesus.
3: Collection? You mean a chronicle of his life?
4: More or less, yes. But not assembled. No, not yet. I have written everything down that I know, and that I know from others. I began after Jesus left us. I am a scribe. It is my life.
3: Well, this is what I've been searching for. It's... Oh, I'm speechless, Elias.
4: Well, you must hurry if you intend to read them. We will box them up tomorrow morning for my journey.
3: But that isn't enough time to read through all these parchments.
4: Then you must read what you can. We must pack them tomorrow to protect them. The time is running out. I have brought you some food, Luke.
3: Oh, I can't. I dare not take the time.
4: But you must. Be strong of body and you'll be of strong mind. Our journey will be a long one, and then you may read to your heart's content in Pella.
3: Elias, I can't go with you to Pella. I must go to Jerusalem.
4: Jerusalem is dangerous. They will kill you there. Well,
3: perhaps, but I still have to go. Mary is there. And, well, it's so hard to explain, but it's as if I'm called to go there.
4: Mary said much the same thing. I have often wondered why God seems to speak so clearly in our most violent times and seems silent when we are at peace.
3: Well, I suppose we need to hear his voice more clearly in violent times.
4: And it is in our nature to listen more attentively when everything has gone wrong. In peace, we become self-sufficient and lazy. Yet it is in peace that we should be most grateful and obedient. A paradox indeed. Now, eat.
3: Thank you. So, Elias, I don't know which surprises me more, that you are a scribe living here, or a scribe who became a follower of Jesus.
4: You cannot be more surprised than I was.
3: Why?
4: I was one of the scribes who had hoped to trap Jesus, trick him into saying something so we could discredit him in our minds, if not actually in public.
3: Trick him how?
4: Over the law, mostly. Questions about the teachings of our scriptures. The Sabbath, for example. Now, which parchment is it? This one. Yes, he had been teaching in the synagogue, and suddenly a woman came forward. Oh, the priest there was not happy at all.
5: Master, help me!
6: Wait, Rabbi. Woman, how dare you interrupt our service? Your place is with the rest of the women at the back of the synagogue.
5: Please, Master. As you can see, I am bent over and crippled. I have been unable to stand up straight for over 18 years now.
6: Rabbi, don't indulge this woman. There is a place and a time for everything. The synagogue on the Sabbath is neither the place nor the time.
7: Woman, come. Let me lay my hands on you.
8: You are set free from your ailment.
5: Blessed be the name of the Lord. I am healed. Look, everyone. I am healed. I am healed.
6: Rabbi, I must protest. There are 6 days on which work ought to be done. By all means, let them come on those days and be cured, but not on the Sabbath day.
9: That's right. It shouldn't be any.
7: You hypocrites. On the Sabbath day, don't you untie your ox or your donkey from the manger and lead it away to give it water? So shouldn't this woman, a daughter of Abraham, whom Satan bound for 18 long years, be set free from her bondage on the Sabbath day?
4: When he said this, all of us, his accusers, were put to shame, and the entire crowd rejoiced at all the wonderful things he was doing. But that didn't stop us. I think you'll notice as you read through these parchments that there are many occasions when we, and I mean those of us who wanted to trap him, had invited him to meals in our houses. It was a twisted form of hospitality to invite a man in to condemn him. But he often caught us in our own traps. He never let us off the hook. Oh, never. I remember once when we were at a meal together at the home of a very reputable Pharisee. And naturally everyone positioned themselves in the places of honor. Jesus watched this and then said,
10: "When you're invited by someone to a wedding banquet, don't sit down in the place of honor. Someone more distinguished than you may have been invited by your host to sit there, and the host may have to tell you to give up your place. You'll be disgraced in front of everyone and have to sit in the lowest position at the table. When you're invited, it is better to assume to sit in the lowest place, so that when your host comes, he'll see where you are and say, 'My friend, you're in the wrong place. Come, move to this place of honor.' Then you will be honored in the presence of all who sit at the table with you. For all who lift themselves up, themselves will be humbled. And those who humble themselves will be lifted up."
4: I remember one particular host who reprimanded Jesus for not observing the ceremonial washing before sitting down to dinner. That was a mistake.
10: "You Pharisees are conscientious to clean the outside of the cup and the dish, but inside you are full of greed and wickedness."
11: Come on, now.
10: You fools! Didn't the one who made the outside make the inside also?
11: Say it.
10: So give of yourselves generously, from within, and then everything will be clean for you. But woe to you Pharisees! For you give tithes of mint and rue and all kinds of herbs, while you disregard justice and the love of God. These are the things you should practice without neglecting the others. Woe to you, Pharisees! For you love to sit in the places of honor in the synagogue and to be greeted with respect in the marketplace. Woe to you! For you are like the hidden tombs that people walk over without realizing.
12: Master, I beg you to curb your tongue.
10: Yes. Woe also to you lawyers. For you weigh men down with burdens that are hard to bear, while you yourselves do not lift a finger to help them. Woe to you. For you build the tombs of the prophets, and it was your fathers who killed them. So you are witnesses and approve of their deeds, for they killed them and you built their tombs. For this reason, the wisdom of God said, 'I will send them prophets and apostles, some of whom they will kill and persecute, so that this generation may be held responsible for the blood of all the prophets shed since the foundation of the world, from the blood of Abel to the blood of Zechariah.'
7: who was murdered between the altar and the sanctuary.
12: What?
7: Yes, I tell you, it will be charged against this generation.
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0: Little wonder, after such harsh words, that we scribes and Pharisees became more hostile towards him. And he didn't lose other opportunities to attack us. Even when he wasn't talking to us, he was talking about us. For example, he once told his disciples a story.
1: There was a rich man who had a manager. And the rich man learned that his manager was embezzling his property. So he summoned the manager to him and said, "What's all this I hear about you? Give me an account of your management because you are fired." Then the manager said to himself, "What will I do now that my master is taking my job away from me? I'm not strong enough to dig. I'm too ashamed to beg. Wait, I have a plan. So that when I'm dismissed from my job, people will still welcome me into their homes." So he summoned the people who were in debt to his master and asked the first one, "How much do you owe my master?" 100 jugs of olive oil," came the reply. The manager said, "Take your bill, sit down quickly and repay 50. Then the manager asked another, "And how much do you owe my master?" The man replied, 100 containers of wheat." The manager said to him, "Take your bill and repay 80. This is what he did with everyone who owed his master anything. And his master learned about this and commended the dishonest manager because he had acted shrewdly. For the sons of this age are more shrewd in relation to their own kind than the sons of light. And I tell you, make friends for yourself by means of the wealth of the unrighteous, so that when it is gone, they will receive you into eternal dwellings. Whoever is faithful in a very little is faithful in much, and whoever is unfaithful in a very little is unfaithful in much. And if you have not been faithful with the wealth of the unrighteous, who will entrust you with true riches? And if you've not been faithful with what belongs to another, who will give you what is yours to own? No slave can serve two masters. For a slave will either hate the one and love the other, or be devoted to the one and despise the other. You cannot serve God and wealth."
2: These are all very interesting thoughts. But where does it say in the law that it is wrong for we Pharisees to be wealthy?
3: Yes, you go too far if you suggest our wealth is somehow wrong in the eyes of God.
2: Exactly. Yes.
4: How we follow the law and make money is our business, yeah. Not yours.
3: Yes.
1: You may justify yourselves in the sight of others, but God knows your hearts. And what is held in esteem in the sight of men is detestable in the sight of God. What? Take care and be on your guard against all kinds of greed. For your life is more than the abundance of possessions. Heed this story. The land of a rich man was very productive, and he thought to himself, "What shall I do, for I have no place to store my crops?" Then he said, "I know what I'll do. I'll pull down my barns and build larger ones. And there I will store all my grain and my goods. And I will say to my soul, 'Soul, you have an abundance of goods laid up for many years. Relax, eat, drink, and be merry.' But God said to him, 'You fool! This very night your soul is required of you. And now who will own what you have worked so hard to possess?' So it is with those who store up treasures for themselves, but are not rich towards God."
2: And we would not disagree with you, Rabbi. But we maintain that it is not inconsistent to be wealthy and to follow the law. Now, what do you say to that?
1: Let me tell you another story. There was a rich man who regularly dressed in purple and fine linen, who lived in great splendor every day. And at his gate lay a poor man named Lazarus, covered with sores and longing to satisfy his hunger with even the crumbs that fell from the rich man's table. Even the dogs would come and lick his sores. The poor man died and was carried away by the angels to be with Abraham. The rich man also died and was buried in Hades, where the rich man was in great torment. He looked up and saw Abraham far away with Lazarus under his protection. The rich man called out, "Father Abraham, have mercy on me and send Lazarus to dip the tip of his finger in water and cool my tongue, for I am in agony in these flames." But Abraham said, "Child, remember that during your lifetime you received good things, and Lazarus received bad things. But now he is comforted here, and you are in agony. Besides all this, a great chasm has been fixed between us, so that those who might want to pass from here to you cannot do it, and no one can cross from there to us." The rich man said, "Then, Father, I beg you to send Lazarus to my father's house, for I have 5 brothers. So he'll warn them about this place of torment, and they'll all avoid coming here." Abraham replied, "They have Moses and the prophets. They should listen to them." The rich man said, "No, Father Abraham, but if someone goes to them from the dead, they will repent." Yeah. Abraham said to him, "If they won't listen to Moses and the prophets, neither will they be persuaded if someone rises from the dead."
2: With all due respect, I take exception to your stories, Rabbi. Yes. I give to the poor.
5: True.
2: Ask anyone. I'm a good man, a righteous man.
5: A good man. Right.
1: 2 men went up to the temple to pray. One was a Pharisee, the other a tax collector. Oh, yeah. The Pharisee, standing by himself, prayed, "God, I thank you that I am not like these other people, thieves, rogues, adulterers, or even like this tax collector. I fast twice a week, and I give a tenth of all my income."
5: That's right.
1: But the tax collector, standing far off, couldn't even bring himself to raise his eyes to heaven, but was beating his breast and saying, "God, be merciful to me, a sinner." I tell you, this man returned to his home justified rather than the other. For all who exalt themselves will be humbled, but all who humble themselves will be exalted.
2: Confound your stories, I'm sick of them. I refuse to remain here and listen to your insults.
0: It seemed to me that the closer he got to Jerusalem, the harsher his attacks became, as if he knew that we were working harder to trick him, getting angrier and more determined to silence him. But here am I jabbering away and you are not eating.
6: Oh, don't worry about that. Trust me, Elias, this is food of another kind.
0: Ah, yes, it is. It is, and I've been feasting on it for years.

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0: Well, hello there. It's good to have you back. You're always welcome here at Lamplighter Theatre. On our last visit...
1: Ghazni! Kabul! Seize these two!
2: Yes, Captain!
3: What's happening? And Selmo, run!
2: Not so fast!
1: You're all going to market! There you'll be bought, and you'll meet your new masters!
3: We're going to be slaves!
4: Come with me. What are your names?
5: I'm Dominic.
4: I'm Anselmo. Good. We have a long journey ahead of us. Now and for the rest of your lives, you work for others. The life you had is over. You'll never see your families again. This is my home. You will only come in here when asked. Do you understand, Anselmo?
5: Yes, sir.
4: You will only be asked to come inside if we want you to play the lute. Do you understand?
5: Yes, sir.
4: We will also have you retrieve water from the lake. It is 4 miles south.
5: I'll be carrying water.
4: You can carry, can you not? Water must be brought here at least 3 times a day.
5: Yes, sir.
4: And when you are not retrieving water, you will entertain me with your lute.
5: Yes, sir.
4: This is your life now, slave. You are here to make my life better. You have no other purpose. Do you understand? Did you hear me?
5: I heard you, sir.

0: What was that called?
1: It's a hymn of praise.
0: To what god?
1: To the god of Abraham.
0: Are you a Jew?
1: I am a follower of Jesus.
0: You kept your secret for a full month.
1: I believe it is better when my life speaks louder than my words.
0: I didn't expect to hear that from a slave. Very well, I should get some sleep.
1: Good night, then.
0: I'd like to hear that music again.
1: Yes, sir.

0: Anselmo!
1: Dominic?
0: Wait there!
1: What are you doing? If Ben Ali sees us talking, he'll make us work twice as hard.
0: Ben Ali is on the other side of the house. I have a perfect plan.
1: Is this better than your last perfect plan?
0: It's a plan to escape.
1: How?
0: Tonight, after Ben Ali has gone to sleep, you'll join me by the trees on the east side.
1: Then what shall we do? We're surrounded by desert. We'll be dead from the heat before afternoon.
0: There's a slave here by the name of Bassim. When Ben Ali bought Bassim, he bought his horse as well. Ben Ali keeps it in a stable just beyond the trees.
1: And how will we get in?
0: I'll take care of the door. No problem.
1: But once we leave, do you know which way to go?
0: We'll go north, to the Mediterranean.
1: It feels risky.
0: It's an opportunity we cannot miss.
1: Dominic, I've worked hard to develop a trust with Ben Ali. To run now...
0: What is it that you do here, Anselmo?
1: I get water, I wash the floors, and I play the lute.
0: You spend most of the day inside, out of the sun. Yesterday, I dug a cistern until sundown. Another hour, and I would have been begging for death. I have to escape this place, and I want you to come with me.
1: I will meet you by the trees. Dominic! Dominic!
0: I'm here. Come. The stable's this way. Is Ben Ali asleep?
1: Yes, but we must be very quiet. He's a light sleeper. I thought you were going to break down the door.
0: I said the door was no problem. Especially when I could unlatch it.
1: Oh, Dominic.
0: Shh. There's Basim's horse. Her name's Soda. No sudden movement. Ben Ali abuses her at the plough. She may not like strangers. Hello, Soda. I'm not here to hurt you. I'm here to take you away from this place. I'll get the saddle on.
1: No, she doesn't like it.
0: She thinks she's going out to plough.
1: No, shh. Quiet, Soda.
0: We're friends. Quiet now.
1: Shh.
2: Who is there?
1: He's awake.
0: Get onto the horse.
1: I can't. She won't stay still.
0: Here, hold the reins. I'll get on first.
2: Hey, I will kill you.
0: Grab my arm. I'll pull you up.
1: Oh. Hiya!
2: Stop, thieves! I will find you and kill you.
1: Faster, girl. Faster. Ben Ali is not following.
0: Anselmo, my friend. We're free.
1: Yes. Free indeed.
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0: We should have brought more water.
8: I thought we would have reached the sea by now.
0: Are we still going north?
8: Yes. Although it seems as though the sun has stopped in the sky.
0: Perhaps if we were to start towards those... What?
8: Listen.
0: What is it?
8: Sandstorm. Look!
0: What?
8: He's headed this way! Yeah!
0: Where are we going?
8: We need to find a rock! A cave! Any place to hide!
0: I see nothing but sand!
8: Go, Sorda!
0: Look! A cave!
8: Hurry!
0: It's too late! We can't get there in time!
8: There's nothing to hide behind! Hurry, get off!
0: What about Sorda?
8: Just get down! As flat as possible, Anselmo! Cover yourself!

0: Is it over?
1: I think so.
0: It's hard to believe such a storm would last the whole night. I didn't think we'd survive.
2: We're blessed. Sometimes these storms last for days.
0: Oh no! Sorda! Is she dead?
2: No, but she's hurt. What's wrong, lady?
0: Her leg is swollen.
2: Poor girl.
0: I just hope her leg holds up till we reach the sea.
2: We'll find out soon enough. Anselmo, here, hold the reins. Come on, girl. Get up.
0: Come on.
2: You can do it.
0: Come on, Sorda.
2: Come on, girl.
0: There.
2: That's it.
0: There now. Shh. Easy.
2: I'll get on first. She's doing well so far. Get on. The sooner we can get her to water, the better she'll be.
0: Yeah! She's favouring one leg.
2: It's the weight. I don't think she can carry us both. I'll get off.
0: What?
2: I'll walk beside her.
0: No, I will.
2: I'll take my turn in a short time. For now, you ride.
0: This is going to be a much longer journey than we'd planned. Can we make it under this sun?
2: I'm afraid we have no other choice.
0: Come on, Sorda. Good girl.
2: Good girl, Sorda.
0: Easy now.

0: so much sand.
1: I don't know how much longer Sora can go without water.
0: I see no signs of anything. Just miles and miles of sand.
1: Perhaps there's something over that ridge.
0: Dominic, do you see that?
1: Where?
0: West.
1: Yes. Figures moving towards us.
0: They're on horses. I count three.
1: This could be our salvation.
0: We must make certain they see us.
1: Oh, how God does seem to tease us with our own lack of faith.
0: This is a miracle.
1: But wait.
0: What is it?
1: I don't know if asking for their help is a good idea.
0: Why?
1: They come swiftly now. This can only mean trouble. And look, the rider in front is holding up a rifle.
0: Shall we run?
1: Sora can't carry the both of us.
0: You go.
1: What?
0: Take the horse and go as fast as she will carry you. They won't waste their horses trying to chase you. I will stay here and distract them. That will give you time to escape.
1: No, no, no. I can't leave you here.
0: Better one of us than both of us.
1: They could be dangerous.
0: God will protect me. Go for help. You must hurry.
1: I will come back for you.
0: Godspeed, my friend. Yeah! Oh, God. Please deliver me.
2: So, stranger, what brings you to the middle of the desert?
0: I am lost.
2: Who was on the horse?
0: His name is Dominic.
3: Why would he be riding on the horse while you walk?
4: Habib, ask you a question. Jahal, the man on the horse was most likely his master.
2: Yes. Does Hassan speak the truth? Are you that man's slave?
0: No.
2: I do not know why a master would leave his slave in the middle of the desert. But clearly a friend would not leave him behind. What is your name?
0: Anselmo.
2: I have never heard that name used by anyone in this part of the world. Are you a Muslim? Speak the truth!
0: I am a follower of the Almighty God.
3: He is an infidel. I can see it in his eyes.
2: Are you a Jew? Are you a Christian?
4: He will not admit to being any of those. He knows we will leave him for the scorpions.
2: What is your answer?
0: I am not an infidel. An infidel is one who has no faith. I worship the true God of heaven. I follow Jesus Christ.
2: You do not need your swords, men.
4: He is spitting in your face, Jalal.

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7: What a beautiful palace.
8: Quiet, Christian. I will take the slave to my father.
9: I will see to the other slaves.
8: Father!
10: Jalal! Who is this?
8: The new slave.
10: Where did you find him?
8: Wandering in the desert. He is a Christian.
10: He is somewhat skinny, don't you think?
8: We may get more out of him than his appearance suggests.
10: What can you do?
7: I am a musician.
8: What do we want with a musician? We need someone for digging wells.
10: My wife and daughter love music. What instrument do you play?
7: The lute.
10: We have a lute. Although I do not play it much. Perhaps you could play for us at dinner. Your music could help my daughter sleep at night.
8: You would have him inside our own dwelling?
10: I have more than enough slaves for outside work. This man is a musician. Why wouldn't I want to use his gifts to bring joy to my family?
8: He is a Christian!
10: What is your name?
7: Anselmo.
10: My name is Ahmad. Come inside with me.
8: Father.
10: Go inside, Anselmo. I will be there in a moment.
7: I will.
10: What is it, Jalal?
8: You seem rather friendly with this infidel.
10: There is hope even for infidels. Don't concern yourself, Jalal.
8: I should have left him with the scorpions.
3: Father, may we play games after dinner?
10: After prayers, yes, Almira. It is a wonderful meal, Layla.
11: Thank you.
10: Could you pass the dates, please?
11: Here you are.
8: I have a need for silence.
10: You want us to stop talking, Jalal?
8: No. It is that music. I am not fond of the lute, nor its player.
10: I find it soothing.
11: Yes, I as well.
8: I am not hungry anymore.
11: Time to sleep now,
3: Yes, Mother. Why is the slave in our house?
11: He will play the lute for you from the salon to help you sleep.
3: Oh, that sounds lovely.
11: Good night, then.
3: Good night.

0: name?
1: Anselmo.
0: Where did you live before you came to our house?
1: Italy.
0: I've never heard of such a place.
1: Oh, it's across the Mediterranean.
0: Oh, I would love to travel there. My father sometimes takes me to the sea. We have a boat.
1: I've seen it.
0: My brother says that you are the devil. Is that true?
1: What do you think?
0: You don't seem it.
1: Thank you.
0: But why does my brother think such a thing, then?
1: I should get back to work.
0: All right.

0: Anselmo.
1: Yes, sir?
0: We have something here I'm sure you have never had in Italy. Hudhud ganoush. Here, try some.
2: We are inviting the Christian to taste our food now? Perhaps you would like to ask him his opinion on how to interpret our holy book.
0: He will taste our food, Jalal. What is mine, I freely give to whom I choose.
2: Ah! I will eat later.
0: Anselmo.
1: Yes?
0: Before you go to your room for the night, I would like to say something.
1: Oh?
0: I wanted to explain the behavior of my son.
1: You do not need to do that.
0: Well, as Muslims, we pray 5 times a day. We fast and we believe in the one true God. But Jalal has taken a different path. He is now a part of those who believe in violence and murder as the way to fight against those they deem infidels and corruptors of the world.
1: I understand.
0: He believes it is part of his faith to destroy everything that is a threat to that faith.
1: He believes I am a threat?
0: Yes. I am sorry.
1: I will tread lightly with this understanding.
0: Thank you. Thank you, Anselmo. Good night.

0: Jalal, could you please give me that shovel?
1: Here.
0: Thank you.
1: Don't we have slaves for this kind of work?
0: The slaves are busy. It is not below us to do work with our hands as well.
1: What about the Christian? Where is he?
0: I sent him with Amira. She wanted to play outside.
1: You have the Christian watching your daughter?
0: She is only right there. I can see her with my own eyes.
1: His very presence will pollute her.
0: Anselmo has the qualities of a true follower of Allah.
1: You underestimate the vileness of his race.
0: That is quite a millstone to hang around the necks of an entire race.
1: Father.
2: What?
1: Look, look! On the edge of the woods.
0: What? What is it?
1: A lion!
0: Oh no! It is setting its eyes on Amira.
1: Yes.
0: My rifle is there against the wall. And Jalal, you cannot miss.
1: Yes.
0: Anselmo!
3: Amira, look at this beautiful flower. It reminds me of...
0: Anselmo! Look!
3: Amira, look at me.
4: What is it?
3: Keep your eyes on me and do not make a sound.
4: Why do you...
3: Amira, you must trust me. Walk behind me. Good.
4: It's a lion!
3: Shh, don't panic. Be still. Stay behind me, Amira.
5: Ha! Away! Ah! Ha! Be gone! Away!
3: Amira, reach down slowly and hand me that rock.
4: All right. Here.
5: Fire again! I can't! It's done!
4: It's going to attack!
3: Stay back!
5: Ah! Ha! Away! Be gone! Hi-ya!
4: You scared it away. Anselmo, hold on to me.
3: Here, child.
1: Amira!
0: Amira!
4: Father!
3: Here is your daughter.
0: Amira. Are you all right?
4: Yes, Father. Anselmo hit the lion with a rock.
0: I know. He saved your life. Thank you, Anselmo.
3: I am thankful to God for his protection.
0: Come, Amira. Let us go back to the house.
4: Yes, Father.
1: That took courage.
3: Thank you.
1: But you're still a slave.
0: I am deeply grateful to you, Anselmo. Had it not been for your courage, my daughter would have been torn to pieces by that lion.
3: I did what needed to be done.
0: You were so calm. Why?
3: When I first saw the lion, I asked God for help. And God gave me his strength.
0: I have never seen such courage. Anselmo.
3: Yes, sir?
0: Leila and I spoke this evening. We are forever indebted to you for saving our daughter's life, and we would like to offer something to you.
3: What?
0: Well, we want you to be part of our family.
3: What do you mean?
0: You are no longer a slave. You will dine with us. You will sleep inside our house. You will live a life of luxury and privilege from this day forward.
3: I am very grateful.
0: You have given me my daughter's life. I now give your life back to you.
3: This is extraordinary.
0: It is a gift, well deserved.
3: Oh, Ahmad, a tremendous weight has been lifted from my shoulders. I have not felt this kind of joy in, well, many, many months.
0: Well, I'm glad you are happy. But there is one thing you must do for us.
3: Yes.
0: I cannot have a Christian in my household.
3: What do you mean?
0: That you may be a part of our family, but only if you become a Muslim.
3: What?
0: You must renounce Christianity.

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1: I cannot help but speak of the one who loves me.
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1: Yes. Jesus is still teaching me about his boundless love. 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
3: The Christian has to be dealt with. Meet with me in the stable in 2 hours. We kill the infidel tonight.
0: I'm your host, John Rhys Davies. 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
1: Well, good evening, everyone. 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I'm broadcasting from the East Coast tonight, where it's 11 p.m., and we're on from 11 to 1 on the East Coast. That's 8 to 10 in Seattle, where we normally are. And you know the time where you are, but we'll be on for the next 2 hours. Broadcasting the love and the power of the kingdom of heaven and demonstrating it. You know, as I'm listening to the announcer, who I've heard many, many times over the last 16 years, one of the taglines he uses is, we talk about how God touches people's lives, or we demonstrate it by, you know, praying for people. And the key is that we serve a living God. You know, he's still alive. And he's touching our lives today in ways that only you can describe. And so if you need a touch from God tonight, I want you to dial that number, 800-955-8200, and we're going to pray with you. We have thousands of people praying at the same time, and I'm fully convinced that the more we have praying at the same instant, we're going to see answers to prayer. And so please dial in at that number, 800-955-8200. We'd love to pray with you tonight. I want to start off with just reading some scripture right out of Bible, Psalm 40. David wrote this. He says, King David, I waited patiently for the Lord. He turned to me and heard my cry. You know, a lot of times we forget the Lord. We rush into complaining, or we rush into blaming, or we raise our voice in anger because things aren't going our way. And yet the word tells us to wait on the Lord. To come before him is what he was doing. And he was crying out to God in the midst of what he was going through. In verse 2, it says, he lifted me out of the slimy pit, out of the mud and the mire. He lifted him out of the circumstances that were less than beautiful. Some of you are going through some really deep and difficult circumstances tonight, and you may feel like you've been stuck in the mud. God wants to touch you. He wants to free you up to be the man or the woman that he created you to be. Again, it's a simple standing in agreement with the living God and crying out to him. He said, he set my feet. He took them out of this slimy pit, out of the mud, out of the mire, out of the mess. And he says, he set my feet on a rock, and he gave me a firm place to stand. Come on. God has a firm place for you to stand. You may not see it right now, but here's the truth of Scripture. The Bible says that God's ways are higher than our ways. So you either believe that or you don't. And if you want God to touch you and to help you tonight, we want to agree with you. And so I'm going to continue to read through this psalm throughout the broadcast, but I'm going to go to the phone lines here. But again, that was Psalm 40, verses 1 and 2. And we need to understand that God's for us and not against us. And so it's really important. Again, we have two lines open right now at 800-955-8200 if you want to get through. Let's go to Natasha, who's in Steinbach, Manitoba. Hi, Natasha. Welcome to The Point Live.
2: Hi.
1: Can you hear me, Natasha? There you go. Now I can.
2: Yeah.
1: So, just a minute. So what's going on? How can I pray for you tonight?
2: It's not really for me personally. It's for Canada.
1: Okay.
2: I don't know if you follow Canada or know what's going on, but there's...
1: I absolutely do. So I go there often.
2: My heart grieves.
1: Yeah. Well, why don't you describe it so that our American listeners can understand what you're asking for?
2: Revival.
1: Okay,
2: revival. Yep. And mm-hmm. I would like to see God take his rightful place.
1: Amen.
2: Yeah.
1: You know, when persecution came to China, you know, during the Communist Revolt, there was a huge, you know, fear, of course, among the church, but the church has grown in China more under persecution than it has under freedom, if you will. And
2: sure.
1: And I'm not condoning what's going on in Canada in any way, shape, or form. When they come against the word of God, the truth of God, or when they come against, you know, the truth, there's going to be an awakening, because the whether it's now or when these men and women who have set some of these laws in place, they're going to see how far they personally are from the living God. And unfortunately, if they don't repent, they're going to have a Christless eternity without God. And, you know, I'm coming to Canada in August to Winnipeg, and I'm looking forward to, you know, continuing to do what I do every time, and that's demonstrating the love and the power of the kingdom of heaven by praying for people. And again, the Bible says we have not because we ask not, but when we ask believing, we receive. And we'll see miracles, and we'll see people set free and delivered. And there's a power that comes from those who are walking with Jesus. And the opposite is true. Those that are turning their back on Jesus have no protection. And, you know, there's a darkness that overcomes any bit of light because of the evil and because of the lack of wisdom. And so, Lord, we agree tonight for the nation of Canada that you would open our eyes, that you would open the eyes of the lawmakers, that you would burn revival in the hearts of those who truly love you, and that there'd be men and women who would boldly stand up and preach your gospel in the streets and the highways and the byways, and that there would be a stirring by your spirit while people are even sleeping tonight across Nova Scotia and Quebec and all across Ontario and Manitoba and Saskatchewan and all across the Maritimes and the Far East and all the way up across the North, Lord, and the Yukon and in Alberta and British Columbia. You know every name of every person and every hair on their head. And we ask that you'd pour out your spirit on this great nation of Canada, that you would take these men and women into a greater understanding of how good you are. And we just say thank you, Lord. I pray you prepare the people and the churches that I'll be with in August, that you prepare people's faith to invite the lost and the unsaved and the hurting and those in need of physical healing, those in need of spiritual deliverance, and that people would even just come in and off the streets as you draw them, Lord. And we just say thank you for your hand on especially Manitoba, on Winnipeg, on Steinbeck, and on the rest of the people, Lord, around that can hear my voice across Canada and British Columbia. And I pray that you give them a new boldness as well. And just bless Natasha and her family. And we just say thank you for your goodness and your perfect love. And we ask these things in Jesus' name. Amen.
2: Amen.
1: Amen. Well, bless you, Natasha. Keep praying for my trip when I'm going to be coming in August. I don't have specific dates, but I'm going to be announcing them maybe as soon as next week. Okay?
2: Yes, sir.
1: Okay. God bless you. Have a good night.
2: Good night.
1: Bye-bye. Where the Spirit of the Lord is, there's freedom, and God wants to set his people free. So let's go to Deborah, who's in Winnipeg as well, listening on CHVN. Hey, Deborah, welcome to The Point Live.
3: Thank you, Mike.
1: What's going on tonight with you?
3: I'm going to tell you that 5 years ago or more, you prayed for me. I was in a very dire condition. I was being stalked by a stalker, and my house was being watched and everything. It was horrible. But then after that prayer, I had to leave my apartment because I broke my hip. And I've had 15 surgeries since then. And I also have, I've been put in hospital for months on end. And God began to do some things in me with the people that were in the hospital. And a lot of people got to hear the gospel that way. And I played my Christian music, and a lot of people liked it. Only one didn't like it, okay. But most of them did. And so after that, I was ministering to them during that whole time. And then I got put into a shelter because I had to leave my home because I was gassed out of it by chlorine gas. And I was put into the hospital, and then I went into the hospital, and then they were going to find a place for me to live, but they couldn't find one. At least they didn't try very hard. Anyway, so I went to the shelter. They were supposed to help me. Didn't work either. Finally, I got in on one of the programs in homelessness Manitoba. And I was very thankful that I finally got a transition worker and a peer counselor. And what they did for me, although God did it, he had all plans. I didn't have a phone, a place for a long, long, long time. And so I've been praying since 2014 for a new place to live. And God promised me at that point that he was going to give me a new home. But of course, you get impatient. You want it now, yesterday, right? And I kept asking, where is this place? Where is it? And so finally, my friend Allison and I, we were praying about this whole situation pretty well every day. Being in a shelter is not fun. Anyway, so what God did there with me in the shelter was interesting, too, because I ministered to a lot of people there and told them about Jesus. So anyway, the whole point I'm trying to make is I got a home. I have a home now.
4: Praise Jesus.
3: I've been praising God for that. And I had a prayer list of everything that I wanted the home to have in it. Because now I'm in a wheelchair because it didn't work, the 15 surgeries. So I'm believing God that I'll be 100% whole with that as well. They said, you can't never walk. And I said, I'm going to walk again. And they said, okay, yeah, you're determined. So I said to the surgeon, I said, I'm going to walk again. And he went, yes, I believe you will, because I'm so determined.
4: Amen.
3: And they saw that. And I was praying for it. And after all the surgeries and being so discouraged, I talked to the Lord that day when they told me they couldn't help me anymore. And I said to the Lord, Lord, why? Why is this, actually he asked me, why are you crying? And I said, don't you think, and he said, don't you think that I can heal you in other ways other than surgery? And I said, well, yes, you can. So what's the problem?
4: Right.
3: Like, let's get going here. So God gave me that hope, and I've been in that shelter for 5 years. And now,
4: Deborah, I want to tell you this. We've seen a lot of miracles of people get up out of wheelchairs. And, when we go down to Brazil especially, we see people with metal in their bodies from many surgeries get completely healed, where the metal actually dissolves in their body.
3: Wow.
4: And that's what you call a miracle, because God's actually changing the metal back to bone or whatever he's doing. But it's proven by medical analysis, by x-rays, that the metal that was there is no longer there. And there's been doctors that have actually asked people, like, wait a second, who took that metal out of your body? I put that in there in surgery, and it's no longer there. And the testimony is all I know is that we prayed, and God healed me. And so I'd like to pray for your hip right now. And
3: I want to tell you one thing. My girlfriend is constantly praying every day that I'll get a new hip bone. God will make me new one.
4: Amen. Amen. He's got a whole closet full of bones. And but I also sense that he wants to give you even more opportunities to tell people about Jesus, like you already have been. So Lord, we bless Deborah tonight. We say thank you for her testimony of getting this new home. And I pray as she walks in your perfect peace, that you would use that light that's shining in the darkness, a city on a hill, and that people would be drawn to you because of her sweetness and her love and her words of encouragement in the middle of all that she's been through, that she continues to seek you and declare your kingdom. And I pray, Lord, specifically, is it your right or left hip?
3: It's my left hip.
4: Father, we speak life over Deborah's left hip right now in Jesus' name. We ask that you'd replace what was there with a new hip to where she would be able to walk right up out of that wheelchair and be strengthened. Yes. And be encouraged and have no pain, just like you did with this woman in Cincinnati when I was there maybe 8 years ago, where she got up right out of the wheelchair, like you did for the man in Rio de Janeiro that we prayed for, who got right up out of the wheelchair. Father, we pray that you would pour out your spirit on Deborah and bring about the opportunity for her to love on so many people by proclaiming your gospel and seeing people set free. And we give you glory and honor and praise for Deborah, and we ask all these things in Jesus' name. Amen. Amen.
3: Thank you, Mike.
4: You're welcome, Deborah. You're welcome. Well, give us an update. Feel free to give us an update on how you're doing, okay?
3: All right.
4: Have a good rest of the weekend. You're welcome.
3: You too.
4: Okay, bye-bye. Bye. Mm-hmm. Again, you're listening to The Point Live here on The Point Live Radio Network. We have one line open at 800-955-8200. Let's go to Taylor, who is in Marietta, Georgia. Hey, Taylor, welcome to The Point Live.
5: Yes, thank you, Pastor Mike, and thank you for your ministry and all that you do. And I pray that everything goes well with your ministry going to the places that you wanted to visit.
4: Thank you. Yeah, I get to travel a number of places this year, and one of them is going to be back to Sao Paulo, Brazil in October. And then, like I said, into Winnipeg in August, and I'm sure there'll be some other opportunities that they don't necessarily announce all the ones that I do, but I get a chance to do a lot of fun stuff. I was ministering to someone in Barcelona, Spain. Actually, no, in Lisbon, Portugal, 2 weeks ago.
5: Oh,
4: can you imagine? So
5: yes, I can imagine.
4: God is good.
5: With the World Cup and everything going on, that should be great to minister at this period of time.
4: That's right. There's a lot of people in town in Seattle and in other places, too. I'm flying into Dallas on Wednesday, and they're hosting a bunch of games. So, anyway, how can I pray for you tonight?
5: Yes, my scrotum. My primary care doctor expressed if I wanted to get it drained or if I wanted to give a surgery. However, he said that there's no damage of anything or anything. It's just a normal thing for abstinence for a long period of time. And I just want to pray that God will give me a dramatic healing.
4: Okay.
5: It will align to where it's supposed to be.
4: Do you want to have kids?
5: Yes, I would.
4: Okay. Absolutely. So, Father, we come into agreement with Taylor's desires to where he wants to have children, and we pray for his reproductive organs, Lord, that they would work the way that you created them. You know every part. You know exactly what he needs. And we pray that you would restore him and heal the things that have been damaged or that have been less than perfect, Lord, that you would perfect them and restore him to the way that you created him, Lord, as far as complete use of his reproductive organs, Lord, to have the ability to have children. And we just bless Taylor. We say thank you that he's a man after your own heart. We pray specifically, Lord, that he would be someone who stands in the gap as he hears your still small voice with a boldness. And I'm just hearing this in the spirit. It's the ability to hear the voice of the Lord like Abraham when the Lord called him out of the land of Haran to go to the promised land. And, you know, he's the father of the nation of Israel. And if it wasn't for him, God wouldn't have established Israel in Israel. And And so I sense that the Lord has his hand on you for other opportunities to where it's not just with children, but it's also with the call on your life to where he wants to use you way beyond what you could ever ask or imagine. You know, when Jesus told Abraham, you know, it's something like, you know, more than the sand on the seashores, and there's stars in the sky. Can you imagine his shock when he's going like, little old me, like you chose me to do this, to be the father of all these nations? And but I sense there's a calling on your life, Taylor, to where it's much greater than you can ask or imagine or understand. And so just pray into that and ask the Lord, and he'll show you that much more.
5: I will. I'm reading The Foundation of Grace, 1400 B.C., A.D. 100 by Stephen J. Lawson.
4: Oh, yeah?
5: Yeah, that's phenomenal.
4: Well, good.
5: And what you said is really in line for the believers in every generation.
4: Amen. Amen. Well, I say what I hear, and a lot of times God does things that people are blown away by, even because he's so good, right? We can never, how shall we say, we can't out, not only can we not outgive God, but like I said, he wants to give us more than we can ask or imagine. So our imaginations are pretty good, but God gave us our imagination, so, and I'm going to use the word, imagine how much more he wants to give us, you know? And so,
5: Amen.
4: You know what, I'll say one last thing. I got a little baseball mitt for my grandson who's turning 3 in August. Mm-hmm. And I played baseball growing up. My dad played baseball. My son played baseball, his dad. You know, it's kind of been in our family for a long time. But when you learn how to play baseball and you have a glove, you put the glove out to where you're ready to receive the ball, right? You don't put the glove down. You know, you have it open, so you're ready to catch it. Well, that's the posture that God wants us to be in. He wants us to be open, ready to catch the blessings and the favor that he has for all of us that are greater than we can ask or imagine. So that's the last thing I'll say about that.
5: I received that, Pastor Mike, and I'm positioning myself in position to be ready.
4: Amen. Well, Taylor, you have a great rest of the weekend. And I'm so glad you called in. Feel free to give us an update on how you're doing, okay?
5: I sure will, as soon as possible.
4: Okay.
5: You be blessed.
4: You too. Have a good night.
5: Bye-bye.
4: He's listening in Marietta, Georgia. We have one line open right now at 800-955-8200. Let's go to Ryan, who's in Winnipeg, listening on CHVN. Ryan's one of our regular callers, I believe. We have a couple Ryans. Hey, Ryan, what's going on, man?
6: I pray that, you know, Lord, I'm starting to believe the Lord a bit. I'm falling with him. I'm falling down.
4: Okay, remember, Ryan, remember what I said about speaking slow so everyone can understand you, okay?
6: Yep.
4: So how can we pray for you tonight?
6: I'm following the Lord a bit. I'm falling with him. You Napoleon?
4: I'm not understanding you. Napoleon?
6: No. I'm kind of mad at the Lord. I'm a little bit fallen. You know, like fallen?
4: Oh, you're mad at the Lord. Okay. I heard that part.
6: Yeah, I believe it.
4: Why?
6: Yeah, I believe in the Lord for hard times.
4: You're believing him for what?
6: I'm blaming the Lord this year. I'm blaming him.
4: Uh-huh.
6: Yeah. I told the Lord he's a fool, and I called a Christian guy downtown in Winnipeg, ignorant fisherman. I didn't have demons. I'm cussing the Lord. I'm swearing at him, swearing.
4: So how can I pray for you?
6: Well, I pray I won't get punishment. I pray I won't get punished. Bless me. I worry, you know.
4: Well, do you want the Lord to bless you?
6: Yeah, so Leo's truck downtown. I caught her at that.
4: So you do want the Lord to bless you?
6: Yeah.
4: Are you willing to obey him?
6: Yeah, but I'm not a good person. I could pray. Yeah.
4: Okay. then I want you to pray this with me. Just say, yep. Jesus.
6: Jesus.
4: Forgive me of all the things that I've done.
6: Forgive me for all the things I have done, including swearing and blaming the Lord. And I told my downtown today that he's an ignorant fisherman. I said he's a fool, a rusty. He's very rusty and helping
4: okay,
6: me.
4: Okay, well, rusty means- just listen. Just listen for a second.
6: Yeah.
4: Forgive me for those that I've hurt, Lord.
6: Forgive me for those who are hurt.
4: And take my heart into your hands, Lord.
6: And take my heart into your hands.
4: And soften it.
6: And soften it.
4: And help me look at people the way you do.
6: And help me look at people the way you do.
4: I'm going to pray now too. Father, bless Ryan. And help him in the middle of repentance be restored to understanding how good you are. And I pray that he would be a bright light shining in the darkness of Winnipeg on the streets. And that he would think before he speaks, Lord. That his heart would be cleansed. You tell us out of the overflow of our heart, our mouths speak. And I pray that you'd cleanse his heart so his mouth would speak blessings around to those around him. And just use him mightily as a kingdom warrior, Lord. And I pray that if there's anything else, any demonic interference in Ryan's life, that you'd remove it and release him into your peace. Restore him with your peace. Is his name. What's that?
6: His name. There's a lady inside me that when I said, there's a Christian guy, I call him a religious bastard. I said, this morning, I fought a lady. Speaking for me, it's a demon. This lady wants to say his name. Yeah, I fought that this morning.
4: Well, Ryan, when you come, or hopefully you'll come when I come to in August to some of the meetings so I can pray for you in person.
6: August? What time in August?
4: I don't have the dates yet. It's going to be towards the end of the month.
6: Yeah, I used to live in a haunted house. I think the spirits entered my ear when I was small. I had bad dreams. I saw the people like witches. I saw the circle 1, 2, 3, 4. They kept saying, faith.
4: We're looking forward to meeting you and praying for you, okay?
6: Yeah, I had a bad dream with them. I could see them in 10 minutes. The orb, I have to disappear up her. It's the same.
4: Well, just continue to declare the name Jesus to cleanse you from any bad dreams, okay?
6: Yep.
4: Okay, Ryan, we got other people waiting. I'm going to let you go, but God bless you. You have a good rest of the weekend, okay?
6: Goodbye.
4: Okay, bye-bye. He's listening in Winnipeg on CHVN. We have two lines open right now at 800-955-8200. We're going to go to Amy next in Seattle and then Tay in Hoffman Estates, Illinois. Let's go to Amy first. Hi, Amy. Welcome to The Point Live.
7: 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Good evening.
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7: Pastor Mike.
4: Good evening.
7: Yes.
4: So how can we pray for you tonight?
7: Yes. Lots of things. A loss of my parents, my brother, who just passed away in December. Pray for just the emptiness after the loss of all my family members. And pray for, my brother was my buddy. I pray for the sale of the home that I've, my parents' home that I've been cleaning up and fixing up for sale. It's in the market now, but it seems kind of slow because it's competitive out there for buyers market, I guess. And so
4: yeah,
7: I
4: it is.
7: The rates
4: have went up.
7: The right buyer. Yeah.
4: Yeah, of
7: and
4: course.
7: The right buyer. And that would be an easy transition, easy sale. And, you know, it's just it's stressful. I think it's just a stress. And that's just really important.
4: It is stressful. It is stressful. I know anytime there's a transition of generations, you know, there's a lot of loss and a lot of memories and, you know, a lot of things that are emotionally tied to all that. Let me just say a word or two on that before we pray, because there's a lot of people that are listening that are going through some of the same things you're going through, a loss of a spouse or a loved one or a brother or sister or parents, even children. Yeah. You know, the hope that we have is that this world is not our home. And God is preparing us through his word and through his spirit to hope in him that much more. You know, I have a lot of things, if you will, in my life. You know, I enjoy different sports. You know, I'll probably go fishing tomorrow, Lord willing. I love to fish and to catch fish and to eat fish and all that kind of thing. But my hope is not in that. It's not in my ability to catch them or to go play golf or whatever else I do. Mm-hmm. And it's important for anyone that's listening tonight to realize that, again, when I say that this world is not our home, we have to remember that God's plans are higher than our plans. His will is greater. And, you know, those who have the ability to love others, even like what you're going through, loving other people in the midst of all your, having compassion on them. You know, the only way we can do that is when we lean into the Lord. Because, yeah, I agree with you. It's very stressful to sell your parents' home and everything else. And then we're going to pray. And the Lord's going to give you freedom and favor as he shows you even the little things that he's got it. And so he just does, you know. So, Father, we just say thank you for Amy. I pray, first of all, that you just touch her heart, put on healing salve over her heart, especially in just losing her brother in December and her parents and just all the change and the transition on this side of eternity. I pray that she would be reminded about your truth, your scripture, that you never leave us or forsake us, that you're always with us, and that you, when we draw near to you, you draw near to us. And I pray that you would help her to understand your still small voice even more, and that you'd speak to her in the middle of the night or the middle of the day, that you'd surround her with loved ones, with men and women that could love her right for who she is. And then specifically that this house would sell for a good price, and that any stress that she's carrying, you tell us to cast all our cares on you because you care for us. And so we ask in Jesus' name that Amy's cares would be cast. Just say, I cast all my cares upon you, Lord.
7: I cast all my cares upon you, Lord.
4: Because I know that you will take care of me. Wow.
7: Because I know you will take care of me.
4: Yeah. Just say that again. I cast all my cares upon you, Lord, because I know you'll take care of me.
7: I cast all my cares upon you, Lord, because I know you will take care of me.
4: You know, just think about it this way. The Bible says that he knows the hairs upon our head.
7: Yeah.
4: In other words, he knows every little detail. He doesn't have to count them because he knows how many hairs are on her head. Can you imagine? Now, take it to another level. He knows how many grains of sand are on every beach, everywhere. Can you imagine that?
7: Yeah, that's true.
4: You know, nothing happens in the universe without him knowing about it. And so, as a matter of fact, you know, I told people I'd continue to read through this. You know, in verse 2, Psalm 40, he lifted me up out of these situations like you've been through or you're going through, out of the slimy pit, out of the mud and the mire. He set me, my feet upon a rock and gave me a firm place to stand. And then it goes on, verse 3, he put a new song in my mouth, a hymn of praise to our God. Mm-hmm. And what happens when we praise him in the middle of this? It says, many will see and fear the Lord and put their trust in him. Isn't that interesting?
7: Yeah.
4: When they see us praising him in the middle of the storm, in the middle of the difficulty, they're going to put their trust in him too. Because we're giving them an opportunity to show them how good our God is. Isn't that awesome?
7: It is. Focus on him and not the problem. That's exactly right.
4: Yeah, to worship him.
7: Yeah,
4: you know, I'm down in Florida right now. The Lord's blessed me with a place down here, and I come down to see friends, and I have a business down here now, and I just bought a guitar for my house here, and I had some friends here this week from Seattle, actually, and we worshiped the Lord together as we sang with this new guitar. And it shifted the atmosphere all around us. And
7: that's true.
4: And you know, and that's what the Lord wants to do. He wants to shift our atmosphere, and he wants others then to see how good he is. So anyway, we're so glad that you called in tonight, Amy. You know, just keep your chin up and feel free to call back in and give us an update on how things are going. And even if you want more prayer for the house to sell, there's thousands listening, and God is good. He's going to do it. Okay?
7: Okay. I do have one more question.
4: Absolutely.
7: Before my brother passed away, he kept telling me he would hear our Father's voice. Now, I don't know if that's true. Is that a familiar spirit, or is that what he really heard was our dad's voice on the other side? I kind of got spooked when he told me before he passed. So
4: yeah. I think that I sense that, you know, he knew your dad's voice when he was still alive, and
7: they were close. Yeah,
4: and so I sense that he was hearing, you know, basically the thoughts that he had when he was alive. And there's familiar spirits, yes, and I really do believe that that was that. In this case, I don't necessarily think that it was a negative thing. You know, I just sense he was almost like, it'd be like saying, oh, I wonder what Dad would do in this circumstance, you know?
7: Yeah.
4: And then he would just have like a knowing. And so that's what I sense was going on there. So.
7: Wow. He missed him a lot, when he passed, our dad passed.
4: Sure.
7: So
4: sure.
7: I don't know if he wanted to go with Dad, but it was just
4: How old was your brother?
7: He was only 55, and it was unexpected. He was suffering from cancer disease, and it had side effects that would heal. But the cancer was, he was healed from the cancer, but the side effects didn't heal. And so I don't know if it was God taking him, because I said, I asked God, why did you take him so soon? He still had a life, you know, a long life ahead of him. And
4: Well, it could be. That could have been it.
7: I just pray. I'm kind of sad. I'm disappointed. I'm frustrated, but I got to trust God on what has happened of my brother.
4: Absolutely.
7: That's why I'm calling for just a confusion. Why? You know, we ask why. And so,
4: sure. And keep asking. The Lord's going to give you peace over that part of your heart.
7: Yeah.
4: So he really will.
7: Yeah.
4: Okay.
7: Yeah. Okay. Well, thank you so much, Pastor.
4: You're welcome, Amy. Bless you. Have a good night. Okay.
7: You too. Thank you.
4: Bye-bye.
7: All right.
4: You're welcome. She's listening on KGNW in Seattle, our mother station. We have two lines open at 800-955-8200. Let's go to Tay, who's in Hoffman Estates, Illinois, where she's listening, or he's listening. He or she, I'm not sure, Tay.
8: It's a she.
4: Does she? Listening to WYLL. My kids, two of my kids were born in Hoffman Estates, Illinois. Can you imagine that?
8: Pastor Mike, how many kids?
4: I have four total, four boys. But two of them were...
8: Okay.
4: One was born in 98 there in Hoffman Estates, and the other was born in 2000. So, and then we moved shortly after my second son was born to Seattle. So... anyway, what's going on with you tonight,
8: Pastor Mike,
4: Tay? How can we pray for you?
8: Pastor Mike, you have a very special gift. You really touch on people's hearts. You feel their pain, and you give them hope. I am so blessed to talk to you today.
4: Well, thank you.
8: Pastor Mike, do you have your guitar with you right now? Maybe we can hear a few words or something.
4: You know, I have... Yeah, it's downstairs. I have played on the air before. You know, I write songs, and love to sing and release the love of the kingdom, you know.
8: Pastor Mike, can you please sing for us before the show ends?
4: Yeah, we'll see. I might be able to go grab it. You know, I'll pray about that. You know, I wasn't planning, of course, on something like that. But I am a worshiper. You know, the Bible tells us that we're to be worshipers in spirit and in truth. And the Lord's looking throughout the whole earth. Can you imagine? For those who are worshiping.
8: He is amazing.
4: Mm-hmm. So what's going on with you, Tay?
8: First, I want you to catch a lot of fish. And you hit the ball at, and you have your fill of the fish this fishing time that you go are out there.
4: Amen. That's right.
8: Okay. Pastor Mike, I have a son. He's 39. And okay. I have been divorced since he was 18, 19 years old. Since then, I have seen him once 15 years ago. Every time I have spoken to him, it has been an awful conversation. He's depressed. I don't know if he's depressed because I don't know him now. He is very angry, very resentful, and always blaming everything on everybody else. I have asked him to forgive me for whatever harm that I may have done to him. And I want him to talk to me, but there is no way. And God I have been praying to God, but I don't seem to be getting an answer. And I've been thinking maybe I should just give it up because there's nothing good that is happening. And it's just like, you know, if you don't nurture the love, it kind of diminishes, you know.
4: What is his name?
8: Ted.
4: Ted.
8: Yeah.
4: And where are you from originally?
8: India.
4: And was your husband from India too? Your first husband?
8: Yes.
4: Okay. And do they live in India now, or are they there in Chicago?
8: No, they're just 5 miles from me, but I can't even go there because they say they'll call the cops on me if I go there.
4: Okay. Well, I'm sensing that it's not just generational, but there's some cultural issues going on there that the Lord needs to break through. And, so let's pray about that. And, Father, I just bless Tay. I thank you that she's walking in humility. And you tell us that when we humble ourselves before you, you will lift us up. And I pray that you would lift her up and that she would see things from your perspective, that you would calm her heart and comfort her heart as a mother for her son. And that you would take her into a new revelation about how to pray for Ted. And I pray, Lord, that she would stand upon her authority as his mother. We pray that you'd cause Ted, Lord, to come to his senses and a knowledge of the truth. And we break off in Jesus' name the cultural lies that have been told to Ted and her ex-husband. And I pray, Holy Spirit, that you'd send your ministering angels to sever any ties that are ungodly, unhealthy, that Ted has made vows to, that he would renounce those vows and that he would turn his heart over to you completely and be restored with his mom supernaturally, that you would do this, Lord, and that Tay would be praising you, that there'd be breakthrough. And just give her the words to pray and the ability. Wow. Thank you, Jesus. The ability to see things in the spirit. And we ask these things in Jesus' name. You know, two things I just heard, whether it's driving or walking, I sense that you're supposed to pray as you drive around where he lives. Or possibly even walk on the sidewalk. You're allowed to walk on the sidewalk.
8: Yes.
4: And just praying and declaring the kingdom, you know, and there's a spiritual foothold that's coming against him. And I think I know that you can break that by just going into that environment and asking the Lord to help you in the middle of it all. And so I sense that

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5: Here in a minute in Winnipeg, I just want to continue on, as I said, in Psalm 40. Not only did he put a new song in our mouth, but it says in verse 4, blessed is the one who trusts in the Lord, who does not look to the proud, to those who turn aside to false gods. Folks, this is such an important word, Psalm 40, verse 4. We can't be blessed when we worship false gods, when we look to those who are far from God, because we're sucked into the lies of the world. Oh, if only I had all this, then my life would be complete. No, Jesus knows what we need. And that's why we're to cry out to him and stop and say, Lord, I'm so thankful that you never give up on me. No matter what we go through, his love is always going to be there for us. Hallelujah. And then it says, many, Lord my God, are the wonders you've done. The things you plan for us, none can compare with you. The Lord just loves to shower us with blessings, but we have to turn away from the things of the world, the things of the proud, the lies of those who think they have it all together. And we need to turn to him. Hallelujah. We have, let's see, two lines open at 800-955-8200. Try to get through. Again, 1-800-955-8200. Let's go to Christopher, who's in Winnipeg. Hi, Chris. Welcome to The Point Live.
6: Good evening, Pastor Mike. You'll notice it said Winnipeg and not Headingley.
5: Hey.
6: So, yes.
5: Amen.
6: So, last time I called was April 25th. So I wanted to ask to soften the judge's heart. And I went into court with a prearranged deal, and it was they pulled it on me just before I got in there. And the lawyer came down and told me, and I sat there and I said, you know, if it's your will, you know, I'll go back to jail, but I want a chance at life again. And half an hour later, they called me up, and all they did was add an extra year of probation. But, you know, hallelujah, they let me out. And I just wanted to give that update, but also need some prayers. And I want to put it out there and get some large prayers, because one thing I did do in there was I reunited with my family. I called my parents after years of not talking to them. And the first thing I had to say was, well, A, I don't want anything, because it was a jail call. And I said, I just want my family back. And it's great. We have communication again. And so, you know, for that last lady to call, just keep persisting, because sometimes we're dumb. And, you know, we're just, the world gets.
5: That's a good word.
6: And
5: that's a good word, you know, Chris, because you were on the other side.
6: Yeah,
5: you were the one rejecting your parents, and now you're reaching back out to them. You know, let me give you an encouraging word. You've probably heard me talk about this. I'm sure you have. I hire a lot of guys like you,
6: yes,
5: who've been through a lot, who've made some pretty poor choices, but you've come to your senses. And some of my best workers are former incarcerated men who, a couple of them have worked for me for 9 or 10 years now. And, you know, I see in you, you understand that the Lord has smoothed out your way for the future.
6: Yes.
5: It's like you've gone, it's almost like you've gone, you're in a jungle, you were in a jungle, and you're like, I can make my own path, you know, and everyone's like, there's snakes in there, there's, you know, you name it, but you can't make your own path very fast, you know.

0: You may have a machete or something where you can cut down a couple of trees or branches, but you don't have the right equipment, and people just get lost that way. But when you go the Lord's way, He's already got a path in front of you, and the good news for you, Chris, is that you see it.
1: Absolutely.
0: And so I'm going to pray this for you right now. Watch this. Lord, I say thank you for Chris not only getting out, but how you changed his heart while he was in Headingley in the correctional facility, and how you used him to change other guys' lives because of his testimony. How he didn't put up with all the garbage, and he saw through it, and he just continued to persevere. And so we ask that you take that perseverance to a new level now that he's out. And we just ask that you'd render ineffective, tear down the things that are trying to come against them. The 10 or 15 things that are going to be heavy, the lies of the world, the lies that are trying to get him to believe that he's less than or whatever it is. Even people that the evil one's trying to use, Lord, shut them up. So that they won't even come against Chris anymore. We bind those spirits
1: Absolutely.
0: of deception and heaviness and oppression that are trying to weigh heavy on Chris. And we pray that you'd bring blessing and favor, finances, and just thank you for the restoration of his family. Bless those relationships, Lord, and open up their hearts as Chris humbles himself before you, our Heavenly Father. Hey, I would in Jesus' name we pray. I would love for you to come and give a testimony before one or two of the churches when I'm there in August.
1: I'd be more than happy to. Just
0: Okay.
1: one more thing, though. The other thing
0: Yeah.
1: about reconciling with my family is that I'm lucky enough that I did it in time. So I just want to pray that I have the time for my father, who's just absolutely riddled, pancreas, lungs. Now it's in his
0: Okay.
1: brain as of a couple weeks ago. So I
0: What's
1: just
0: your
1: want
0: dad's name?
1: Jean-Denis.
0: Jean?
1: Jean-Denis. John Dennis.
0: John Dennis. Okay. Absolutely. Lord, thank you that you've given Chris the opportunity to be with John Denny. And we pray that you allow him to know you, Lord, to serve you in the middle of what he's going through. And if you want to make a way, Lord, if he wants to live and you do an absolute miracle of taking away the cancer, you could do that too, because I've seen it happen. And so cause Chris to just lay hands on his dad to bless him and encourage him. And I pray there'd be just some amazing words spoken in that relationship as they see each other. And we ask these things in Jesus' name. Amen.
1: Amen.
0: Thousands
1: Thank
0: of
1: you.
0: people praying for you right now. So, thanks for sharing that, and thanks for calling in. God bless you, and
1: Thank you very
0: I'd
1: much,
0: love to
1: Pastor
0: hear from
1: Mike.
0: you here in the future. And just keep listening. We'll let you know when we're coming to Winnipeg, okay?
1: Absolutely. Can't wait to see you.
0: Okay, you too. God bless you, Chris.
1: Thank
0: Okay,
1: you. Good night.
0: bye-bye. Yeah, good night. He's listening on CHVN there in Winnipeg. Let's go to Allison, who's also there in Winnipeg on CHVN. We have about a minute and a half before the break, but I want to hear your prayer request, and I might put you on hold before we pray. But what's going on, Allison? Welcome to The Point Live.
2: Hi, I am going through some really hard things right now in my own spirit. Just giving my best friend about doctrine, and to just let it go to Lord above and to just give things over to the Lord. I know things are different. I mean, and I just need prayer for being not harassed anymore by the devil
0: Okay.
2: himself.
0: Right. Did you say about
2: And forgiveness.
0: doctrine?
2: Yeah, I said
0: Okay.
2: doctrine about, because when I became a Christian and soon after when I was baptized in the Holy Spirit, I couldn't see visible okay. and then demons.
0: Yeah. I know a lot of people that see in the spirit like that. So that's a gift for sure. Okay, well, we're going to pray for you after this break that's coming up. And my producer's going to point at me, and then we're gone. Okay, after the break.
2: Okay.
0: Okay.

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6: Psalm 40 tonight a little bit, and just doing some teaching out of the Word of God to help us in day-to-day life. You know, some of the things that we go through and how God is there. He's an ever-present help in the time of trouble, and it's important for us to remember that He's ever-present. He's with us at all times, and I had just been reading from verse 4 and 5. It says, many Lord, my God, are the wonders you've done. Verse 5, the things you planned for us, none can compare with you. Were I to tell of your deeds, they would be too many to declare. In other words, the goodness of God is so great that as we continue to grow and understand and experience him. And by the way, for those of us that are saved, that we know Jesus, we're going to be able to be in his presence and experience the goodness of God for all eternity. And, you know, this is such a good word that I'm hearing for some people tonight. And it's so good. You're being perfected by Jesus, but you're not perfect. The world demands perfection, but it can never attain perfection. The same people who hold up the standard of perfection, just like the Pharisees did, could never make it. They could never attain perfection. And so get off that hamster wheel that continues to spin around in circles going nowhere fast and say, Lord, I want to be who you want me to be. I want to follow your still small voice and forgive me when I believe the lies of the evil one that I'm supposed to be perfect, because you're not. Yes, we're being perfected. We're to become like Christ, but we're not Christ. And so therefore, that's why we need Christ. And we humble ourselves and we come before him and we say, have mercy on me, Lord, for I've sinned. And boom, and we take hold of his shed blood. Anyway, that's just a small example of the gospel and how God ministers to us day to day, that we're in the process of becoming like Christ. We're being perfected. Come on. One line open at 800-955-8200. Let's talk with Allison again, who's in Winnipeg. Hi, Allison. Thanks for waiting during the break there.
7: Yeah, Uncle Pastor Mike.
6: Yeah, so...
7: can I just speak a little bit? I have what would be called schizoaffective disorder. And whenever I see a knife, the girl telling me to kill my friend. Anything sharp? Or you need to use like a weapon? And I'm saying every time, no. So if you can pray for me that I'd be totally delivered, that I'd give things over to the Lord.
6: Absolutely.
7: I just want to say, because I know God has a calling on my life. I cannot say what everything it is. But I know this, that I don't want to be angry at my friend or anybody else. If I'm angry, I don't want to do anything. I've been resisting it for a long, long time, over like 18 years.
6: Okay.
7: I'm sick and tired of him. You know, my soul.
6: Right.
7: Thank you.
6: Father, thank you for Allison. Thank you that she knows your spirit and that she does have a great call in her life. And I pray, Lord, that you would zone in on the root cause of these issues that are coming against her, the fear and the travail. And I sense it's rejection when you were younger. Like there was some type of rejection. And it was a father or a mother. I sense it was your father, and that he was so rejected and angry that he took it out on you. And so, Lord, any rejection that Allison is carrying, we give it over to you right now, Lord. You were despised and rejected. And you tell us that you can understand everything we're going through because of what you went through. And I pray right now that you put a healing salve on Allison's heart and that you would restore this relationship with her son. And that you'd break through, Lord, and there'd be freedom. That any anger she's carrying, she would lay it down. Any rejection, any oppression. As a matter of fact, say in Jesus' name, I command oppression to go.
7: In Jesus' name, I command all oppression to go. but all harassment too.
6: Yeah, and replace it with your perfect love, Lord.
7: Replace it with your perfect love. I want to say, before my dad died in 2015, he became really close. I forgave him for everything he's done, which was like sexual abuse. And he forgave me for whatever I'd done, and we became really close. Mm-hmm. We went through what is called mediation services. There's a number of them in Winnipeg, actually.
6: But okay.
7: What they do is, you know, to set boundaries and tell him what was really bothering. I forgave him.
6: And when
7: that, there's something I want to say about people, not just but other people, I've seen this too. That when you forgive, you look younger.
6: That's right.
7: But you don't forgive anybody. You don't forgive at all. You're 20 years older than you.
6: Yeah. Yeah, it's a bitterness that takes root. Yeah. That's right.
7: Yeah. That's why I choose to forgive. Even if I'm angry or anything else, I choose to forgive, period.
6: Yeah, that's huge. That's huge.
7: I mean, seriously, I was going to say, one they'll say, that's the reason why Jesus died on the cross for us.
6: That's right.
7: It cost him his life.
6: Yeah, everything. Let me pray one last thing for you, Allison. Yeah. Lord, thank you for Allison's openness to your Holy Spirit. And I pray that you'd surround her with other spirit-filled believers in a good church situation to where she could be at home and be celebrated and loved on. And we bless her. And we say thank you in Jesus' name. I sense, Allison, that God wants to bring you into a place of believers. And the way that you're going to know it's home for you is they're going to be giving you lots of hugs because you need a hug.
7: But that's what I told you earlier today.
6: See, what's that?
7: Different lots of hugs, too.
6: Oh, amen. Well,
7: I want to say I want to say one more thing before I do anything.
6: Okay.
7: It is, I don't know if it's Isaiah 54 or Isaiah 58, but it is a doozy. If anybody has leukemia who Lord wants to, you know, heal, it's absolute doozy on this one. If you, like, if you're giving, you know, things like food or anything to people and the oppression goes free, that the Lord strengthens your bones. Bones make blood. It is in nurses, you know, and doctors, you know, studies that bone makes blood.
6: That's right.
7: So when you have, when somebody strengthens your bones, your bones, you're healed, your leukemia.
6: Yeah, that's good. That's good. That's a good word. You see the association with that. Amen.
7: Okay.
6: Well, bless you. We're so glad that you got through tonight, Allison. You have a good rest of the weekend, okay?
7: You too.
6: Okay. Bye-bye. She's listening on CHVN there in Winnipeg, like the rest of our three followers. Are we even on in Wava tonight? Can you guys hear us in Washington, D.C. or Virginia tonight? We'd love for you to get through. We have two lines open at 800-955-8200. I don't think we've had one of you call in. Usually we have 8 to 10 throughout the hour. So let's go to, we're going to go to all of you, but first Ronke is in Winnipeg. I think that's how you pronounce your name. Is that correct, Ronke?
8: Yeah, it's Ronke.
6: Ronke, there you go. What nationality is that?
8: I'm Nigerian.
6: Nice. I like that name. Yeah. That's beautiful, Ronke. So how can we pray for you tonight?
8: Yeah, I just have backache. It comes from time to time, and just been incessant. I've been praying about it, but I just wanted to join me in prayer, and I just wanted to pray generally for me maybe God will give you a word for me. And
6: okay.
8: say what you're doing okay. is encouraging. I'm so encouraged by it, you know, praying for people every Saturday. And yeah, it's just been
6: Amen.
8: Such an encouragement to me. Yeah.
6: Yeah, I'll definitely encourage you. Do you have a lower back pain or upper back pain?
8: Yeah, lower back. Leg
6: lower? Side. Okay.
8: Yeah.
6: Father, thank you for Ronke and that she is a woman after your own heart. And that, that she likes to see things set in place. And I pray, Lord, as things are set in place in her life,
8: Amen.
6: That she would be so encouraged by
8: Amen.
6: Your hand on her. And even right now, we pray that you'd release healing fire
8: Amen.
6: Over her back,
8: Amen.
6: Over her muscles, her Amen. Tissue, her nerve endings, her bones. Amen. We just pray for complete healing in her body and take her to a new level of seeing just what you want for her. That she would be like, wow, you said this and then you did it. You said this and then you did it. You said this and then you did it. Over and over and over again. And I pray, Lord, as she walks by faith, as you surround her with the right, especially women I'm hearing, who hear you. They're not gossipers. They're not talkers of things that are not important. But they're women who actually talk about the things that build each other up. I thank you how
8: thank you.
6: That you're a truth teller. That when you see something, you set things in order, like I said. And the Lord's given you that gift that's a boldness. And there's people who reject you because of it because they don't want to be found out. They want to stay stuck. And so when you have people reject you because you speak out the truth, it's not because you're rude. It's because they don't want the truth. And sometimes it's hard to separate that out. And the Bible tells us this, right? We're to lead people back to the Lord with gentleness and respect.
8: Yeah.
6: And so as we tell the truth, we're asking them, Lord, well, how do you want me to present this to them? It's not, I'm not going to say anything. It's we're to do it with gentleness and respect. And so, you know, and it could be as simple as, I don't know how to tell you this, but I sense, boom, you know, and then whatever you're sensing. And so,
8: thank you,
6: Jesus. You do have a prophetic gift, Ronke, you know, that is meant to encourage the church, but also to set the church in order with that truth-telling ability that you have. And so continue to use that and stand upon his word boldly, and God's going to bless you tremendously.
8: Amen.
6: He really is. Hallelujah.
8: Amen. Thank you. Thank you so much. Thank you.
6: You are welcome.
8: Yeah.
6: Well, you have a good rest of the week.
8: Yeah, that's the kind of person I have. I'm like, I just want to say the truth, you know. And my husband is a pastor. He's more like, oh, I'm careful about the sheep. I want to, you know, take care of them.
6: Yeah.
8: And, you know, you have to say gently and kindly and, you know. So,
6: right.
8: Yeah, it was really spot on. Thank you so much. Yeah.
6: Amen. You. No, you're welcome.
8: Amen.
6: Well, I appreciate you listening on CHVN.
8: Mm-hmm.
6: Bring a bunch of people to the meetings we have coming up, and we'll announce it where we're going to be. I love coming to Winnipeg. Mm-hmm. I've been there 10 or 12 times, and we always see great miracles, and people get delivered and set free, and so it's going to be a lot of fun. Okay?
8: Yeah, thank you.
6: Bye. You're welcome, Ronke. God bless you. Yeah. Have a good rest of the weekend.
8: Yeah, you as well.
6: Okay, thank you. Bye-bye. She's listening on CHVN, as we said, and then we're going to go to Lorne, and then to Vanessa, and then to Kevin. We have two lines open, by the way, 800-955-8200. Try to get through, and we'd love to pray with you. There's someone who does have right hip pain. If I can pray for you about that, that would be awesome. Right hip pain. I sense someone's going to get healed tonight of that. Dial that number, 800-955-8200. Let's go to Lauren, who's listening on CHVN in Winnipeg. Hey, Lauren, welcome to The Point Live.
9: Thanks again, Pastor Mike. Are you there?
6: Yeah, we can hear you. So what's going on with you tonight?
9: I'm the guy with the hip problem.
6: No way.
9: Well, here's the deal. I got a hip operation in Selkirk on the 23rd of next month, and I'm panicking because I'm athletic. And then, my second question was to do with that stem cell. But before we get there, I walk through the door. You know, when you don't want to listen to anything, like I'm in AA, and I pray for that gentleman because I used to chair in Headingley. It's amazing all together. I really want to listen to you tonight. No, like, don't get me wrong. It's one of those days. And now I get it because you answered everything. Like, when I sat here and I forced myself because I'm on that hamster wheel and I have to change my thinking to change my mind, and I'm almost 60. And I'm like, why now? And this is why I was going to talk to you, like, this time. And, like, why did I get it now with all the truths and later?
6: Yeah.
9: And I just got shunned in different churches. I'm trying to find a group. And it's just like, he's going to tell me to slow down, like, you've been preaching and you just read it. You know, I'm like, what? Mm-hmm. You know, and I thought, well, what was the point of talking to you in that sense? But it was about the stem cells in my hip, because I know through the oil patch, you work hard, you play hard. I went through the divorce, you know, born again, slip slide. Here I am, right? Through his grace, right? Through his grace, here I am conversing with you, doing this right. Like, he's making me do this right. And I'm from Alberta. You know what I mean? And I'm learning the ways here, and I don't like it, but this is, I went through bumps and bruises, and you guys showed me, you know, even through all these storms, you know, and then, you know, we're busy, you know, we blame, right? And let's do that. We go back to that pattern. And you mentioned it time and time, that bloody hamster wheel. But I understand I had to do the tradition to get the outside help, you know, to understand when I was an adolescent. I listen to you, I might as well say we, showed how to develop those skills and what that happened, and you got to bury it. And then you've seen a lot of people change by prayer, by changing that, you know, and asking.
6: Mm-hmm.
9: And it's a heck of a routine, because I know I fail, you know, doing 6:14 Ephesians, you know, at, you know, you know, when I get outside, life happens, right? And you take your mind back. It's not mine. He's I am. He's one. I'm second. You know what I mean? So,
6: you know, it's cool. Here's something I'm hearing for you, and this is a good word, Lauren, and that is that, you know, your emotions are a window to your soul.
9: Wow.
6: And so when you get angry at something, or you blow up, or you're like, you overreact, let's just put it that way. There's something going on in your heart where that was so important that you feel disappointed. For example, you said you're from Alberta. Are you a Calgary Flames fan, or what?
9: No, I'm an Oilers fan. I'm originally from Oilers. Canmore.
6: Okay. So the Oilers, if they lose the game, and let's just say your identity was wrapped up in the Oilers as you're growing up, and you're like, I can't believe they lost that game, you know, and you're just going around the house puffing and kicking the chair, or kicking the dog, whatever, you know, and it's like, wait a second, what's going on here? This is overboard. You know, this is only a game. It's only a sport. And I'm speaking to a bunch of people right now, you know, that are in the same belt. You know, like the Knicks just won the basketball championship tonight, and all the San Antonio fans are like licking their wounds, right? They're like, come on, we had the best player and we're not winning. And, you know, and so my point is that God wants to be our all in all. And so when we get excited about what he's doing, it's, and again, he's very patient. You know, like you said, he's waited for you to get to this point your whole life. And now you're like, okay, Lord, I get it now. I'm willing to turn and follow you because your words are true. And I don't, you know, want to do my own thing anymore and go the long route. You know, I want to go to the direct route, the route that you have for me, you know. And, you know, I went through a divorce. I'm not married right now. I want to be married again. I've had a lot of opportunity to get remarried. But guess what? The Lord hasn't given a green light on that. And so I'm waiting for the woman that God has for me, who's going to be way more special than if I would have tried to make something happen. And so the truth is that when we step back, again, I just read it here in this Psalm 40, blessed is the one who trusts in the Lord. A lot of us trust in ourselves, or we trust in someone else who's not trustworthy.
9: Yeah.
6: We're blessed when we trust in him. And it goes on to say, who does not look to the proud or to those who turn aside to false gods. Again, the things of the world. Now, we live in the world. Paul said, live in the world, but don't be of it. And that's the key. It's like we can go to the Oiler game, just don't get overly so caught up in it that your emotions are, you know, you start driving erratically home from the game or something. You know, it's because they lost. You know, no. You know what I'm saying? It's just we got to get to that place of absolute surrender. And I sense that the Lord's got his hand on you to where he's taking you, you know, to this understanding. And that's a key word for you, Lauren, is like you have a new understanding. Okay. It's the aha moment. You're like, oh.
9: Thank you.
6: Oh, now I understand.
9: Why? Yeah, I got it. Yeah. Light.
6: So,
9: yeah, and that's
6: so,
9: and it's
6: so here's,
9: what, I'm sorry.
6: Okay, let me say one other thing, and then we'll talk about stem cells. You're at the student stage right now of where you can't get enough. And the Lord wants to show you some things right now to where you're a good learner, a good student. And so just each morning when you wake up, just say, I submit myself to you, Lord, in my intellect, and I want to learn from you. You know, just something simple like that. And he's going to start to teach you, and he's going to show you. It might be a video on YouTube. It might be a church sermon. It might be a book. You know, whatever it is, he's going to start to lead you into things that are going to train you up and sharpen you to, and this is really cool. He's going to turn you around to where he's going to use you to reach people like you used to be, where you were stuck, even in your own family that need Jesus. Hallelujah.
9: That's right.
6: That's really good. So are you talking about the stem cell patches or just how stem cells work in your life?
9: Well, yeah, because I got to do more info on, like, okay, once this hip is done, apparently technology is wonderful. I got other athlete friends that I didn't know they had their son. Although one character said that not only did he hear it from you, I did too. And I thought, well, we're... And I never looked it up. I never found out the name until, you know. But I'd like to know, like, does it go through your system and does it regenerate in certain areas? Like, that's the homework I got.
6: Okay.
9: I have to do, Pastor Mike.
6: Right. Right.
9: I don't know if the needles are efficient or is it, like, in certain areas. So that's where I'm at as an athlete at my age, too.
6: Right. Well, the stem cell patches that we've made available through our broadcast, I've been wearing for the last 2.5 years or so, maybe 3 years now, and they're tremendous. They activate stem cells throughout your body, and they go to the area that is most needed of help because they're the only unspecialized cell. And For example, I had neuropathy in my left leg, and I had a corn on the bottom of my right foot. And after wearing the patches for about 6 months, it took the neuropathy completely away. And I haven't had any corns or anything on my feet as well. And so it's designed by a Christian man. And as a matter of fact, there's a website that you can go to that I've been talking about for a while, but it's whathaveyouheard.com. Okay. And that website describes these patches. It's way cheaper than getting shots. There's people that do the shots that don't always work as well. But these stem cell patches activate the stem cells. And there's several different types of patches. I wear mostly the main one, X39, every day. But there's others as well. But this is the phone number to call or text for more information, and they'll get back to you. If you have a pen, it's 210-573-2900.
9: Okay.
6: 210-573-2900. So if you want to order those stem cell patches, part of the donation or the cost of it goes back to the radio ministry as well. That's why I tell people about it, because not only do I believe in the technology, and God uses different forms for healing, even in Scripture. You know, he can also help us to be free from physical ailments to these stem cell patches, so why not? But let me pray for your hip and your surgery, and then we're going to have to go to our next caller. So, Lord, I bless Lauren. I say thank you for your hand on his life, and I pray specifically that you would even touch his hip even now, tonight. I got a word of knowledge, and I pray that you take away the pain and that you give him a new hip even before surgery, and his testimony would be, I was signed up for surgery, but I didn't need it. Pour out your spirit on him, Lord, right now. Come, Holy Spirit, with your healing fire. You tell us you're an all-consuming fire that takes away the pain and the dis-ease. So pour out your spirit on him now, Lord. And any regret, any heaviness that he's holding on to, from whether it's a divorce or even how he lived his life while he was growing up, any of that heaviness, oppression, go right now in Jesus' name. Just say, go in Jesus' name. Hallelujah. Thank you, Jesus, for Lauren. Just bless him, and we ask these things in Jesus' name. Amen.
9: Thank you, Pastor. Well, have a great day.
6: You too, Lauren. Thanks for calling in. God bless you. Okay,
9: you too.
6: Bye-bye.
9: Bye.
6: He's listening on CHFN because he's in Winnipeg. And then we have one more Winnipeg caller. Then we're going to get to you, Kevin, in Mill Creek, Washington, and Shanae in Clinton, Maryland, I believe it is. Let's see. Let's get to Vanessa, who's in Winnipeg, listening on CHFN. Hi, Vanessa. Welcome to The Point Live.
10: Hello.
6: What's going on with you tonight?
10: So I have a prayer request.
6: Okay.
10: There's been some changes going on. I'm going to be starting this course coming up right away, and you know it's not exactly the course that I was looking for, but
6: okay.
10: I'm just going to pray. I'm still going to praise the Lord because maybe, you know, he's put me here for a reason and a purpose, and I'm not sure why, but I'm still
6: okay.
10: Grateful.
6: Yeah.
10: I'm still grateful. And so, you know, I don't wish for riches or greed of monetary mm-hmm. gain, but
6: sure.
10: That my financial circumstances will change so that I can pursue this path. And also, you know, my prayer request is for divine intervention so that my family and, you know, this other educational goal all
6: yeah.
10: And I just, you know, it's very interesting because, you know, I'm still praising, I still glorify his name, hallelujah, yeah. Because he's, you know, he works in, so I just accept this path.
6: Okay. Well, let me pray for you. And I get it. I get it. And I'll tell you what else I'm hearing too. Father, thank you for Vanessa and her desire to serve you and how open she is to just being a vessel. You tell us that we're the clay and you're the potter and that you're making us into amazing vessels for your glory. And I thank you that Vanessa is so pliable with the things that you want her to learn and be available to your kingdom's use. And I'm just hearing this phrase, you know, I see you like a radar. You have your radar antenna up, looking to where what the Lord's up to, like, well, how he wants to use you. And the Bible tells us to actually be aware of the opportunity to share your faith in every and all in every circumstance. In other words, there's an opportunity we're going to have to tell people about Jesus wherever we go. And so it's so important that you remember that. And so, Father, continue to bless Vanessa and just her heart, her finances, her relationships with her family and those around her. And I pray you'd bring back to life some of these relationships that are almost dead, where they just turned their back on Vanessa and want nothing hardly to do with her. And I pray that there would even be like repentance on their end, just like we heard from the young man from Christopher, who, when he got out of jail, he reunited with his family because he realized how off he was. And I pray that you would help Vanessa's family to do the same thing, that there'd be restoration.
10: Amen.
6: And so we just say thank you for your hand on her life and her desire to serve you. And so bless her in Jesus' name we pray.
10: In the name of Jesus. Hallelujah, Lord Jesus.
6: That's right.
10: Very beautiful prayer.
6: Well, feel free to join us when I come into Winnipeg in August, Vanessa. So I'm hoping to announce the dates either next week or the week after. So, okay?
10: Okay, and thank you for the beautiful, very beautiful prayer, Pastor. Amen.
6: You're welcome, Vanessa. God bless you.
10: Okay.
6: Have a good rest of the weekend. Okay, bye-bye.
10: Good night.
6: Hallelujah. Let's go to Kevin, who's been waiting patiently in Mill Creek, Washington, our home station, KGNW. Hey, Kevin, welcome to The Point Live.
11: Thank you, Pastor Mike. Thank you.
6: So what's going on?
11: Pain under my left foot. That's, it's in the arch of my left foot, but it's actually kind of above that arch between there and the ankle. And I don't know what it is. It's just something I never had before. But when I walk, sometimes it just gets to hurting too much. So,
6: how long have you had this?
11: No, God does.
6: Yeah.
11: Probably 5-6 days a week.
6: Okay. And it's on the outside or the top of the ankle? Where is it?
11: It's on the inside of my foot. It's on the inside of my arch, left arch.
6: Okay.
11: And so bring your... And just above where your arch kind of stops, you know.
6: Okay, and it's just kind of constant pain, throbbing?
11: Yes, there's just a little spot, probably half an inch circle that's or whatever. And when I'm walking, sometimes it just gets to hurting. But, you know, and in other words, it hurts so much that I have to turn my ankle a little bit to alleviate the pain.
6: Okay.
11: Yes. I can't pin it to a muscle or a bone. It feels kind of like a bone. I don't know what it is, a bone bruise. I don't know. I never hit it.
6: It could be. Did you have anything happen a week ago that you can remember?
11: No, nothing. It just started coming up for seemingly no reason.
6: Okay.
11: So, I don't know.
6: Well, there's definitely a root to it. The Bible says that Jesus went around healing all those who were oppressed by the devil. And there's an oppression that's trying to come against you. And So, Lord, just show us what that is. Show us the source of what's going on with Kevin tonight, Lord, in his ankle or his foot. And we just command the pain to subside right now in Jesus' name. We break off any witchcraft, curses, any manipulation that's trying to come against him, any pressure from manipulation. And we pray that you would release your love and your perfect peace over that foot right now, to where that nerve end even come in agreement with heaven and release. No more tension. Tension go in Jesus' name. Hallelujah.
12: Amen.
6: You know, a lot of people, Kevin, don't understand that, you know, manipulation and control is witchcraft. And, you know, Jezebel was walking in a spirit of witchcraft in the sense of what she did to her husband and basically the nation of Israel. And that's why God took her out. You know, she was very evil. Mm-hmm. And there's a lot of people who operate in this spirit and they don't even know they're operating in it because they haven't submitted themselves completely to Jesus. They want to be in control. And wow. So I sense there's something that you're holding on to that you don't even know of that type of witchcraft coming against you. Like, in other words, and again, just pray into this. And it's like, well, why would it manifest in the foot? Well, I don't know. But it obviously affects your walking, you know.
12: Yep.
6: And you're a threat to the evil one, and the evil one's going to try to do whatever they can to discourage us. And so that's why we need to keep short accounts and pray and lift each other up. And, you know, so I'm just thankful that you have the ability to call in tonight and that we can pray. And so, again, Lord, we just bless Kevin from his head to his toes and take away all the oppression in his foot and his ankle, whatever it is, and replace it with your perfect peace that surpasses all understanding. In Jesus' name. Just try to move it around, Kevin, and do something you couldn't do. I didn't ask you how painful it was right now, 1 out of 10. But just try to do something that you couldn't do and see if it's still there, if it's gone, if it's a little better, worse, the same. Whatever it is, just be honest.
11: It's probably not showing because it only happens when I have my shoes on. And I was in bed trying to get to bed.
6: Oh, okay.
11: Call in. And so if I have my shoes on, but I try to feel it, and it's like this little small raised area, you know. Is there a place we could meet up in Arlington or someplace for a talk or not? What's your venue? What's going on with your church and whatnot?
6: Well, right now, our church is really the radio. I have a business that I meet, you know, and as a matter of fact, I'm a part of a network that meets in Everett. Sunrise Church, I don't know if you've heard of them. So,
12: 99.
6: Yeah, I'm good friends with Pastor Dan Hammer and John Hammer, and so when I'm in town, I'm mostly there because my focus is on not only the radio but on business, and so we used to meet in Arlington for a long time, but since 2003, for about 20 years, but the Lord gave me this business and it's really been taking off, and I'm just thankful for that. But I would say the best way to get a hold of me is on the website. There's a email there, Pastor Mike at thepointlive.net, I believe it is.
12: Okay.
6: And just send me an email and then we can talk. So.
12: Okay, thank you.
6: Okay.
12: You've got other people out there waiting. Thank you. Good night.
6: No, you're welcome, Kevin. Thank you. God bless you. Have a good night.
12: You too. Bye-bye.
6: Okay. Bye-bye. He's listening on KGNW, our mother station there. We do have time for a couple more calls, so if two more people want to try to get through, I'm going to go to Shanae here in Maryland in a second. But the number to get through is 800-955-8200. And I do want to go back to this Psalm 40 for a moment. In verse 6, he says, "Sacrifice and offering you did not desire, but my ears you've opened." This is so key. How does God speak to us? Well, he speaks through our heart, but he speaks through it. So he's talking about our ears, the ears of our heart, so to speak. "Burnt offerings and sin offerings you did not require." He's saying, I want to follow you, Lord, and it's not about these all these external things. It's about the heart. It's about the inside, about you speaking to us. And then it says in verse 7, "Then I said, here I am, I've come. It's written about me in the scroll. I desire to do your will, my God. Your law is within my heart." That's one of the most famous. You've heard that song. "I delight to do your will, my God, for your law is within my heart." Anyway, you know, it's like this is how we are created, folks, and the Lord's drawing it out of us, you know, to do his will. It's already inside of us. And then verse 9 says, "I proclaim your saving acts in the great assembly. I do not seal my lips, Lord, as you know. I do not hide your righteousness in my heart. I speak of your faithfulness and saving help. I do not conceal your love and your faithfulness from the great assembly." In other words, he shows it. You know, he's proclaiming the testimony of the goodness of God. And I'm telling you, folks, when you proclaim what God's up to in your life to those who are hurting, you're giving them a hope. And some of them are going to reject you, but some of them are going to actually come around someday, maybe that day, maybe the next day, as you proclaim the testimony of Jesus, which is so beautiful. His goodness is so good. Let's go to Shanae in Clinton, Maryland, as I said, and we will get her on the phone here. Hi, Shanae. Welcome to The Point Live.
13: Hi, Pastor Mike. How are you?
6: You know, I'm doing good. I've been on a little bit of getaway and vacation, but I will be going back to more work this coming week, so which is good. What's that?
13: I said, getting back to things, getting back to things.
6: Yeah, yep. So what's going on with you? How can we pray for you?
13: It's good to hear your voice. I told Mr. George that over the past 3 weeks since May 20th, I've had three different hospital admittances. My mom did tell me that my hemoglobin dropped to like a 7. I have been feeling weak, and I just thought it was because of all the hospitalizations. But Vincent, she told me the hemoglobin dropped. She did my labs a few nights back. But more important than that, God is good, and he's worthy to be praised. I've just listening to you talk before the last hospitalization, I just felt like just discouraged. It was a lot of things going on, family, home, and I asked my mom to call two ladies, and I wasn't able to pray for myself. I was vomiting for 4 days, and I depleted myself, and the ambulance had to come get me. But these women prayed, they said we did some, you know, we went in the spirit, and one of the women, I called her, and she said, you know, you just get your rest. Don't worry about anything. And it wasn't just about me and my body. Over the past few days, the Holy Spirit has been

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5: Season that I saw you with boxing gloves on, and you were fighting. And it wasn't a literal fight. It was a, you're fighting for something, you know. And it, part of it is an unhealthy fighting, because you're like fighting to establish yourself or something, you know, where, but you're already established with your Heavenly Father. And it's almost like you're wanting people to notice you, and you're striving in your own power and strength. But the good news is what you just said, is you understand who you are in Christ. Your identity is rooted in His perfect love for you. And so, yeah. As you walk in that perfect love, no sickness, no dis-ease, you know, none of these things of oppression are going to have any door or foothold to land on. And so, Lord, we just pray for Shanae right now that you would continue to give her what you see, that she would be flowing up into the upper atmosphere, so to speak, to look down on how you're preparing her heart, her mind, her will, and her emotions for your kingdom. And we bless Shanae. We say thank you that she's a bold warrior princess, where you have your hand on her, and she doesn't take no for an answer. And we break off any curses that are trying to get her here, any sickness from oppression, and replace it, Lord, with your perfect love for her. And we ask these things in Jesus' name. Amen.
6: Amen.
5: Well, you
6: the Lord, keep, I don't you, have to fight that he's fought for me. And so he's spoken back to me before, that all I have to do is just walk through.
5: That's right.
6: Almost like a little, I don't mean to say a little dumb sheep, but the way that my shepherd's got me covered.
5: Yes, he does.
6: He said, just like I would bring a house guest over. Or how we have the King of England, or the president goes over to Europe and they bring out all the red carpet, all the teas, all the everything. Like, they take care of him, or we take care of them. God says, just yeah. Like you're my guest. You don't have anything to worry about. I got you covered.
5: That's
6: and
5: right.
6: I don't have to compromise. Amen. Either. So to God be the glory. I love you all. Have a beautiful week.
5: Okay, you too, Shanae. God bless you. Have a good rest of the weekend. Okay, bye-bye. Let's go from Clinton, Maryland, to Glen Arden, Maryland, where Gina is waiting here. Hi, Gina. Welcome to The Point Live, and thanks for listening there on WAVA, W-A-V-A.
7: Thank you for letting me answer call of you.
5: Yeah, you're welcome. What's going on? How can we pray for you, Gina?
7: Got severe pain in my right leg, and it won't go away.
5: Okay, and how long has that been going on?
7: About 2 weeks in my right knee.
5: Okay. Well, let's go right to prayer and find out what's going on with that, too. Lord, we bless Gina. We say thank you for your hand on her life.
7: Thank you, God.
5: That she loves you, and she's serving you. And we pray, Father, that you'd remove any of the things that are hindering her. You tell us again that you went around healing all those who were oppressed by the devil. So we command oppression to go away from that knee and her leg, and take away all the pain and replace it with your perfect love. I pray that she would know that she knows that your hand is on her. And again, we say thank you
7: God.
5: For your hand of love for Gina tonight.
7: Yes, Lord.
5: Bless her way beyond what she could ask or imagine, Lord.
7: Lord.
5: Yes, Lord. Thank you for her. Thank you for her.

0: desire to seek you and serve you and to walk with you.
1: Thank you, God.
0: Hallelujah.
1: Yes, Lord.
0: Thank you, Jesus.
1: Thank you, God. Thank you, God.
0: Well, is there any difference right now, or is it the same? What's going on?
1: Well, it's not painful right now. But when I try to move, that's when the pain hits. Is there any difference right
0: now? Okay. Well, again, we see so many miracles, by the way.
1: Thank you, God. Thank you,
0: we
1: God.
0: Really do.
1: Thank you,
0: so,
1: God.
0: I know it's late there like it is. I'm on East Coast time with you tonight, Gina. I'm down here in Florida. So, I rarely, do the broadcast live from the East Coast because it's from 11 to 1. But praise Jesus, he's moving. And I'm thankful that we get a chance to release his kingdom tonight. So, but I appreciate you calling in. And you have a great rest of the weekend, okay?
1: You too. Have a blessed one. Good night.
0: Okay, thank you, Gina. Good night. Bye-bye. Well, I just want to kind of wrap things up tonight with the end of this Psalm 40 of what I've been reading tonight. He said that he does not conceal God's love and faithfulness from the great assembly. In other words, he testifies to God's great love and faithfulness. And then verse 11, do not withhold your mercy from me, Lord. May your love and faithfulness always protect me. Can you imagine? His love and faithfulness. It's like they protect us. And then it goes on to say, for troubles without number surround me. My sins have overtaken me and I cannot see. This is King David now, folks. He's saying, if he's struggling, we're going to struggle. But that's the bad news. Here's the good news. He says, the struggles are more than hairs of my head and my heart fails within me. Be pleased to save me, Lord. Come quickly, Lord, to help me. May all who want to take my life be put to shame and confusion. May all who desire my ruin be turned back in disgrace. What does God want for us? He wants us to be saved. And he wants us to be, taken care of. And God is good all the time. And I'm just thankful that we're able to stand upon his goodness. And, I just know that I know that when we get to that place of freedom, we don't have to strive because we know what it looks like and we just rest in his perfect love and declaring, worshiping, trusting. I can go on from Psalm 40, the end of the whole Psalm is also a pretty famous verse. It says, but as for me, I am poor and needy. May the Lord think of me. You are my help and my deliverer. You are my God. Do not delay. So he's saying, hey, I know that you can help me. You're my deliverer. How many of you need deliverance tonight? And you're like, well, what do you mean? I just mean deliverance from whatever. God wants to touch you. And so, Lord, I bless those that are listening tonight that need deliverance, that maybe they've been doing things their own way and they've been settling and been manipulated or controlled. I pray specifically, Lord, that you'd pour out your spirit on each person that's listening tonight who has a hunger and a thirst to follow you. And we pray for the prodigal sons and daughters to come home to their parents, Lord, and that they would turn from whatever they're going through that's weighing them down. We give this night into your hands and we glorify your holy name and say thank you for how you take care of us. And so we ask these things in Jesus' name. Well, I appreciate every one of you. Get out a pen and paper. You'll hear our address. Remember, it's 172nd Street, not 72nd Street. It still get to us, but it's 172nd Street. And thank you for sewing into this radio ministry. We're listener supported. And have a great rest of the weekend, God, everyone. And we'll talk to you next Saturday night as we go into the new weekend. So have a great week, everyone. God bless.
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6: Welcome to Focus on the Family's weekend broadcast. 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
7: It's not that I don't like being a mom. It's just that I wish someone would appreciate what I do around here.
8: Let's just say one word. Diapers. Oh,
7: honey, a woman's work is never done.
6: Well, if you're a busy mom, especially with younger children, you can probably relate to those comments. Today on Focus on the Family with Jim Daly, we'll explore some of those day-to-day challenges of motherhood, and we'll have lots of encouragement and insights from moms who are going through the same thing.
9: Yeah. Hey, right from the outset, let me say, we know moms do work at home, and some moms work outside the home and at home, and more dads are doing more things around the house, too. That's just the way the modern family operates. So if we say something, you're going, oh, that's stereotypical. That's not our intention. It's just our experience. And I want to open with that kind of story, because I got home from work when our boys were probably like 6 and 4, and Jean literally met me at the door. and kind of pushed the boys right into me. I mean, I had one foot in the door. And she said, I am kind of tired of some of the shenanigans that have gone on today. You need to take over. And Jean's an awesome mom, but she kind of ended up in the short end of that rope for that day.
6: Even
9: and
6: I said, awesome moms.
9: Can I just change? Can I just change my clothes? And she's like, yeah, do what you need to do, but engage these guys because I'm through today. Oh, so, but it was so fun. And she, you know, she's a great mom. And that's what we want to talk about today is for the moms that feel like you're at the end of your rope on days, especially with the little ones, because there's so much activity, so much kinetic activity going on. Chasing them down, changing diapers, you know, whatever can be done with the other things on your list, it feels overwhelming. But we want to give you hope today that you can do this.
6: Yeah, it's a privilege and a wonderful role and a demanding role. Mm-hmm. And we have three moms in the studios with us. We're excited to have Kristen Roush, Ashley Durand, and Dr. Jenny Coffey. Kristen and Ashley have two young children, and they've co-authored a book called, and it's published by Focus on the Family. It's called Mothering on Empty, How Moms Like You Found God's Joy. Jenny's the mom of four. She's a marriage and family therapist, and she works on our counseling team here. She's been in the booth and also in the studio with us.
9: Yeah, that's for sure. Well, let me say welcome to all of you. It's great to have you two for the first time, and Jenny, good to have you back.
10: Thanks.
8: Thanks. Great to be here.
9: Yeah, so was that a fair description of, crazy?
8: Yeah.
9: Is that how, what does it sound like to you to be the mother of young children?
8: Yeah.
9: Give me the noise.
8: Well, it's interesting now because mine are getting older, which is weird.
9: Like 14 to 9, if I
8: right, know my correctly. Oldest is 14 and then my youngest is 9. So it's more of like the young years are the physically exhausting years and the older years are the emotionally exhausting years.
9: I think that's right.
8: And that has proven to be so true because especially with my job, it's like I come home and I'm sound, like my sensory is out. You know, like my hearing is like, oh my word, I've been listening all day.
9: So you can relate to Jean.
8: Yeah.
9: That little story.
8: And then
9: there.
8: They want to tell me stuff, of course, you know, and I'm like, yes, okay. Yeah. Like, gotta find it.
9: Moms are wonderful. Moms are always there. So what's your animal noise for the busy time of the season? What's it sound
8: exactly.
9: like, Ashley? So I'm in the range, right?
10: Yes, you got it spot on. I was laughing because that's a very relatable story. I feel like as a mom with young children, there are days when I wake up and I have the best plans for the day of all the activities that the kids are going to do and love and the chores that are going to happen. And then as the day unfolds, somebody colors markers on the hard floors, the neighbors pop by, the toilet overflows, I didn't get a chance to brush my teeth, you know.
9: And it's 3 p.m.
10: Tragic.
8: One
10: day a skunk showed up in our yard when we were outside, and it didn't spray us, but it sprayed the yard and the whole house and the car. Everything smelled for like weeks.
9: Oh my.
10: Anyway, there was one day like that where I was completely overwhelmed by how the day had unfolded, and I had managed to make dinner, and it was on the table, and everyone was just picking at their food, and nobody was eating it, and I just burst into tears. And I said, don't you know how hard it was for me to get this meal on the table?
9: Right.
10: I put my heart into it, and you guys don't even care.
9: We're hitting all the high notes here. All the moms are going, check.
8: And then she just starts spoon feeding.
9: Exactly.
8: Like, you're going to eat.
9: All right, Kristen, I need yours. I'm not going to let you skate here.
11: Oh, man, I am not good at sound effects. Oh, what am I going to do? Okay.
9: Oh, that's good. You could be the calm mom. Honey, everything will be fine.
11: Yeah. Yes.
9: Are you kind of in that category?
11: I would like to be that mom.
6: There you go.
9: Let me ask you, though. I mean, you kind of opened this can because it is expectations. Mm. Like, you know, you have it all laid out, especially if you're a list maker and, you know, kind of organized in your thinking. And this is how 9 o'clock is going to roll and 10 o'clock and noon's going to be just like this. It doesn't work that way, does it?
11: No. And I didn't realize how controlling I was until I had kids and they totally threw the rule book out the window.
9: Yeah.
11: It's like, oh, okay, this is how it's going to be. All right. Yeah. I'm going to have to learn how to be flexible and roll with it and be okay with that.
9: Let me start in that spot because I think when you look at what is God teaching us as we are the adults in the room, so often reflects what we're trying to teach our kids, right? But that idea of control, control's an illusion.
11: Yes.
9: Don't you think?
11: Yes, absolutely. And motherhood has been such a journey of learning to surrender not only my kids to the Lord, but also surrender myself to the Lord and say, wow, I'm so inadequate for this job.
9: Well, thanks for listening to Focus on the Family. I think we just nailed it right there.
6: Yeah.
9: Jenny, as a counsel, I do want to have you pitch into that a little bit, because that is true. I mean, when your kids are young, and that's the theme of our discussion today, control is natural. Mm-hmm. We want to control their environment. I mean, oh my goodness, did you guys buy all the stuff? All the electrical, yes. the cabinet, can't open the cabinet door without pushing it down. I mean, we had a weekend where Jean said, okay, they're getting into stuff. It's time. And that's the safety-ization of your home. So, but, and that's good control, because you want to keep your young children safe.
12: Right.
9: But if you maintain that into later years, even, mm-hmm. I mean, later like 7, 8, 9, mm-hmm. it starts to become a problem.
12: Right. And I would say, to your point of control's an illusion, I would say ultimate control's an illusion. I think it's
9: that's
12: okay
9: a good way to say
12: to control in the sense of have
9: that's
12: some
9: true.
12: Autonomy over self, right? To say like, oh, if there's only a few things I can get done today, these are the things I'm going to try to get done, like the meal.
9: Yeah.
12: Okay, the meal happened. That's a sense of control, because she could have picked a couple other things.
9: Yeah.
12: So, yes, as they get older, I mean, even one of the things that we know is from about 0 to 8 or 9, depending on maturity, children are completely others motivated.
9: Right.
12: Around 8, 9, depending on maturity, to about 16, we hope that they are a mix of self and others motivated. Yeah. So
9: that's the normal growth
12: pattern. Yeah, maybe you forgot your lunch and I let you forget it today. Like those types of things. And then hopefully by 16, they're completely self-motivated. And so that, to your point of the control, it's like, if we're still doing some of that stuff at 10, 11, 12, we're actually keeping them back when they're older.
9: Yeah. Ashley, you get all the good questions here.
12: Oh.
9: Because I'm thinking of the time Jean and I, before we had kids, and we're at like Sam's Club or something, and we see this kid melt down, and mom's, you know, struggling to get control. And of course, those without children go, you know, when we have kids, that will never happen. Until I got a phone call from Jean getting out of a Walmart line, and she said, oh, Trent went crazy over a candy bar. I kept saying no, and he had this meltdown, and this army guy in his uniform came over and said, son, you need to listen to your mother. And it freaked Trent out. He was probably like 3, but he already made the connection. This dude in a uniform has authority, right? Mm-hmm. But I don't know who that was, but thank you, because I was traveling. I wasn't there to help, but this guy got Trent's attention. What was your meltdown experience?
12: Yes.
9: And was it you or your children?
10: Well, one leads to the other. You know?
9: Isn't that true?
10: So, before I had kids, I also was very much like, I had this idea that I was never going to be disciplining my kids in anger. I wasn't going to be a yelling mom. I was just always going to be so graceful and patient. And then, then I had a child that was exactly like me, and that triggered me in ways I didn't know were possible. But one day we were at the library. My son was about 3 at the time. And I had given him a 5-minute warning. We're going to be leaving in 5 minutes, so finish up your coloring. Well, 5 minutes went by, and he was not ready to leave. He threw a huge meltdown, threw himself on the floor, screaming. Everyone, I felt the library, you know, the library is quiet. Everyone's
9: I'm just seeing this librarian giving you the eyeball.
10: Staring at me. And I had a new baby at the time. I was holding a bag of books, so I'm holding the baby, the books, and I'm trying to pick up this toddler off the floor. He screamed, don't touch me! My inner, pressure is building, you know, and I start sweating a little bit. Like, everyone's watching me. I felt like they all were thinking, what a terrible mom. She can't control her kids. And finally, it was like an Olympic sport. I got the baby, the toddler, the bag of books out to the car, and he's screaming the whole entire way. And when we get to the car, suddenly Mount Vesuvius erupts, and I just started screaming back at him. And I instantly felt this shame of, this is not the kind of mom I wanted to be.
12: Yeah.
10: And I, as I reflected on it later, you know, why was I so angry?
9: Yeah.
10: It wasn't because he wasn't wanting to leave the library. It was because I was putting too much of my identity in what the random library patrons thought of me and feeling like a failure, rather than what did my son actually need. And in response, I threw an adult-sized tantrum.
9: Yeah.
10: And that wasn't going to bring about the gospel change in him or in me. It's just going to make me feel more like a failure.
9: When you're touching on something that's important for all of us as parents, whether you're a mom or a dad, this idea that we derive our sense of worth out of how our children behave.
10: Right.
9: Especially as Christians. I think we in the Christian community put a lot of value on that. And we love to hear, your children are so well behaved. What have you done? Mm-hmm. Well, I pray 4 hours a day. and God honors that and has given me wonderful children. But Jenny, talk about that idea of, and you know, you might have some very compliant children.
12: Mm-hmm.
9: And that's a great thing. God bless you. Most of us didn't get all of that.
12: Right.
9: And so the reality is, you know, children push those buttons mm-hmm. for reasons. But clinically, again, I mean, the idea that we're trying to see too much of us in our children's behavior.
12: Yeah, I mean, I think that that's probably one of the hardest parts of parenting is to, like to what Ashley was saying, is you see something in them that is a reflection of something that you don't love about yourself. Mm-hmm. And you were hoping that they wouldn't have to do it.
9: So how do you let the air out of that? How do you, you know, somebody that has 3 and 4 year olds and she's struggling in that spot right now because she just had the meltdown in the library. Thank you very much. Mm-hmm. What is the prep for her to say, okay, next time you're in that situation, mm-hmm. here's some things to think about.
12: Yeah. Well, one of the things I think to remember too, I like to remind people that more often than not, if you have a child that's pretty compliant at school, I mean, the public thing is hard, especially when they're toddlers, but at school, in church, at other places, and they tend to melt down at home, what that actually means is that they feel super safe at home and mm-hmm. they feel emotionally safe to be able to do that because nobody can keep it all together all the time.
9: Right.
12: And so that's actually, a lot of moms or dads will get into this place where they're like, they're so nice for Mrs. So-and-so, why are they terrible to us? And I'm like, this actually like shows that they feel like you're emotionally safe enough to completely lose it.
9: Right.
12: And then it is our job to help them self-regulate. But in those moments, you know, what I tried to remember, especially, it's hard to not reactively parent. I mean, that's typically what happens in those moments. Like more often than not, I have tried to remember, like you said, so in Jane Doe library patron, like it doesn't necessarily matter.
9: Right.
12: And
9: you probably never see her again.
12: No, right. Yeah. And so you kind of sit in that place and you say, I have to care in this moment more about what my kid needs than what mm-hmm. this 60-year-old woman thinks or this 50-year-old man. Like I have to care more about what my kid needs in the moment because they do at that age absolutely need you to help them co-regulate. They cannot do it on their own.
9: And it's always good to try to be the adult. I mean, just be telling yourself the whole time because it's so easy to tip into the emotionalism of going toe to toe. I'm a lot bigger than you. I can take you. I mean, you're going, what am I thinking? Krista, I'm not going to let you out of this. You're just the perfect mom. There's a story in the book where you had something unusual, an ungrateful child.
10: Huh. Yes, never.
9: I say that tongue in cheek. But what was your situation that expressed itself to you?
11: Yes. So talk about a mirror moment where, so my son had outgrown his previous scooter and I was able to find another scooter that was, in my opinion, excellent.
9: You are a great mom. That's what is you're hearing in your head.
11: Sure.
9: I'm such a good mom. Look what I did.
11: Look at what I got for him. He's going to love this. He's going to be over the moon. I cannot wait to give him the scooter. I show him the scooter and he yells at me. He's like, it's not as fast as my other scooter. What did you do with my other scooter? It's like, are you kidding me right now? We spent money on this new scooter. Your other one was falling apart and you want your old scooter and you're not grateful at all that I went out of my way to find you this new scooter. And I had no response. Like, what do I even say to this? And then in my spirit, I could hear the Lord telling me, you also do this, by the way.
9: Oh, wow.
11: And it was just one of those convicting moments where I realized, no, it's so true.
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9: Jenny, I want to direct this to you. Your husband, Blakely, is a firefighter.
8: Yes.
9: That's awesome. Tell him thank you.
8: Yes.
9: I hope he never has to come to my house.
8: Well, that's, yes, right, yes.
9: But one of the reason I say all that is one of the difficulties is schedule.
8: Sure.
9: So his schedule, my brother-in-law, Gene's brother, was a firefighter. Mm-hmm. And, you know, you're on for certain hours, then you're off, and then you have a week of a different set of hours. It's very erratic in that profession.
8: Right.
9: How did you learn to manage that solo parenting concept? You know, the idea that I feel like I'm all alone.
8: I think I have it a little bit easier because this is all I've ever known. Like, we've been married 18 years this year, and he's been a firefighter since he was 19. So I have empathy for the people where it switches because that's rough. But it was kind of thrown into it. So it's like, this is just the way it is.
9: Yeah.
8: And so a big part of it, and to your point, I do think a lot of young Gen X, millennial, Gen Z dads are, how do I say this? More involved in the day-to-day than maybe the older generations were. And so having him help is a normal thing. But when he is gone, I think one of the hardest things for me is, to the point of what both of them were saying, is the pivoting when you have like, okay, I'm going to work today and now all of mine are in school. So it's a little bit easier to kind of plan, all right, I'm going to do these things today and then I'm going to pick them up. And then a kid gets sick or there's some wrench thrown in, like yesterday, he didn't get let out at 8 like he was supposed to. He had an hour where he had to wait for his relief. And so it's like, all right, now if I was planning on him to be able to help, he can't help now.
9: Let me ask you specifically, because that's where a lot of tension can crop up in the marriage.
8: Yes.
9: You know, forget the parenting for a minute. So again, disappointment on expectations.
8: Mm-hmm.
9: And, you know, when it's thoughtless, I get that.
8: Sure.
9: There may be a need to obviously voice those concerns where, you know, he didn't get home on time because he stopped to linger and talk to friends or, you know, something like that. But when it's that kind of thing, where it's work-related, I couldn't get out of the office or whatever it might be, what's a better mechanism for a stressed-out mom of young kids who thought, this is when I could go take a bath? I mean, just as a thought, that would be a dream, wouldn't it? Or just getting that break so that Blakely would take the kids so I can get some things done around the house that I need to get done.
8: Mm-hmm.
9: What's an adult kind of attitude rather than to pounce on him?
8: Mm-hmm. Well, that is the instinct.
9: It is.
8: I mean, there is.
9: Have you ever done that?
8: Yeah. I mean, and I tell people that in couples therapy all the time. I'm like, your brain, when it goes into fight or flight or when you're stressed like that, it's scanning for threat. And so what's right in front of you is
9: the biggest threat in the moment.
8: Right. Yeah. And so that's what it's going to see is like your spouse or your child. And
9: how do you de-escalate that, though? How do you do that?
8: I think the biggest part of it is it's
12: it's so simple. I was telling a client this yesterday. I was like, it's so simple and yet so practically difficult to actually do. But the biggest part of it is the pause. And so what I tell people is to remind them, because I hear often people talk about the somatic or the physical. They're like, but I was so triggered. I'm like, right. Once you are, you have to just let your body go. Like, once the body's been flushed with chemicals, you have to just let it process the chemicals out, because that is a natural thing the Lord put in us. But what you can do is create space between the physical reaction and the mental, like spiraling, rumination, or reactivity.
9: Yeah.
12: And so I say, like, let the physical body do what it needs to do. And at the same time, pause, step back, and allow, like, take a brain break and say, let me just pause for a second before I pounce on any of this, knowing that I might still be anxious.
9: Yeah, and that's a great first step. Just slow down, take a deep breath.
12: It's the only thing to do.
9: I actually have started doing that. It works. So are you proud of me?
12: I am.
9: Yeah. It is. I mean, it took many decades.
12: Uh-huh. Yep.
9: But I'm better at it now. I feel better. I'm more patient.
12: Yes.
9: You know, in the home, that kind of thing. Mm-hmm. Kristen, again, I'm not letting you out of this thing.
11: I don't want to be out of it.
9: But you have a verse in Acts 26, kicking against the goads. Mm. Now, I just want to say, a lot of people may not know what a goad is. Tell us what a goad is and what's the scripture getting at when we're kicking against the goads.
11: Yes, I also had to look it up.
9: Yeah, good.
11: Because I didn't know what a goad was. So picture
9: is it a
11: some
9: sticker?
11: It's not a sticker.
9: Oh, okay.
11: It's so picture oxen, and you are trying to guide this ox down a certain path. Mm. It's a pokey stick.
9: I was close.
11: Yes. Okay. I thought you meant,
9: I
11: like,
9: meant
11: a,
9: like a stick.
11: I know.
9: No, like a bead. Sorry. I wasn't very clear. Something that sticks you, a sticker.
11: Not sparkles. No. Okay.
9: Okay. So you're thinking pokey stick.
11: Pokey stick.
9: Oh, so that's a goad.
11: Yes. Okay. So if the ox starts to veer out of the path, you poke it with the goad, and they're supposed to go back onto the path. Some animals do not like being poked with the pokey stick, and so they will kick at the pokey stick, kicking at the goads, which is actually more painful because they are putting force against the pokey stick, thus hurting themselves, rather than just going back where they are supposed to be going, the best path for them. And so I had this experience where I was honestly, like, I was angry with God, and I was having kind of a pouting session. And I was like, God, I don't like this. This is so uncomfortable. Why are you letting me go through this really challenging season? I don't feel like I deserve this. Like, are you really good? You know, those kinds of questions that come to your mind during prolonged seasons of struggle and challenges. And he just brought this verse to mind. He's like, why are you kicking against the goads? And so I had to look it up. What are you talking about, Lord? So I looked it up. I was like, oh, I'm making this harder on myself because of the way I'm reacting to the situation. I'm making it more painful for myself. God is ultimately doing good for me. He's ultimately doing good for our family. But I'm seeing it through the lens of, this is hard. This is uncomfortable. I don't like this. I don't want to go in this direction. Yeah. So I am fighting it. I'm pouting about it. I'm having a bad attitude. And God is saying, if you'll just shift your attitude, this will be so much more pleasant for you, so much more pleasant for your family. And it was just kind of a aha moment for me.
9: Boy, you know, much of life seems to point in that direction, right? Mm. If you just adjust your attitude, daughter, son, I mean, the Lord, he must have that speech with different people thousands of times a day in different circumstances, because this is just the human condition, right? Mm. The sinfulness of humanity. Ashley, I want to read a quote from the book because I thought this was good, Mothering on Empty. In the book you wrote, I realized that if my identity was based solely on my role as a mother, then I would come up short every time. Yeah. My kids would never be perfect, and neither would I. Mm-hmm. That's a good billboard. Mm-hmm. Guess what, everybody? You're never going to be perfect, and your kids will never be perfect either. They might be great kids, but if they're perfect, they'd be Jesus.
12: Right.
9: So how did that minister to your heart to say, how do you embrace that and believe it?
1: Yeah, well, that's the challenge that I've wrestled through.
9: Yeah,
1: but I feel like
10: when you put your identity in people, no matter how good they are and no matter how well behaved they are or how kind they are to you, at some point they will let you down. And at some point you'll be feeling like you're at rock bottom because you aren't feeling loved, basically.
1: Yeah.
10: And so when I realized that and realized that I needed to have my identity in Christ first, that really changed everything. And nothing has helped me form my identity more than spending time reading the Bible. As simple as that sounds, and if you're a Christian, you've heard that so many times, but it really is true that as a mom, you feel like you don't have time because you're so tired and you're always caring for other people. So you feel like you should put it off until later. But the more that you don't feed your soul, the more empty that you are.
9: Well, that certainly is true, and that's why we've been encouraging moms today. Your role is so important. Here at Focus on the Family, we want to equip you to be the best parent you can be. I'm so thankful for our panel of moms, Ashley, Kristen, and Jenny, and I'm looking forward to more of their insights next time. This is such good stuff. And John, I think you're going to agree. There's a lot here for us dads as well.
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21: 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And thanks for listening to Focus on the Family with Jim Daly. I'm John Fuller, inviting you back for more encouragements for mom next time as we once again help you and your family thrive in Christ. 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
11: God is ultimately doing good for me. He's ultimately doing good for our family. But I'm seeing it through the lens of, this is hard. This is uncomfortable. I don't like this. I don't want to go in this direction. So I'm fighting it. I'm pouting about it. I'm having a bad attitude. God is saying, if you'll just shift your attitude, this will be so much more pleasant for you, so much more pleasant for your family. And it was just kind of a aha moment for me.
21: That's Kristen Rusch describing a very common challenge that many moms face, especially in those early years of parenting. Now, maybe you're experiencing something like that right now, or you know a mom who's struggling. If so, stick with us for today's Focus on the Family with Jim Daly. We have a lot of encouragement from women who've been there and done that. And I'm John Fuller, and we're glad you've joined us.
9: John, we had a great conversation last time with our panel of moms, Kristen Rusch, Ashley Duran, and our colleague, Dr. Jenny Coffey, who's a member of our counseling team. We covered a lot of ground, the chaos of motherhood, child meltdowns, the illusion of control, and how perfect families, perfect kids, and perfect moms are all impossible. It was really good stuff, and if you missed last time, get the download or watch it on YouTube or get the Focus on the Family app so you can review the great content anytime you like.
21: And the basis for the conversation last time and today is a wonderful book written by Kristen and Ashley called Mothering on Empty: How Moms Like You Found God's Joy. And with that, here's how we began part two of our conversation on today's Focus on the Family with Jim Daly.
9: You know, one of the statistics that shocked me was the amount of depression in moms of newborns and infants. It's like anywhere from 50 to 80%. Mm-hmm. That is shocking to me. I didn't realize it was that steep. Jenny, what's happening?
8: Mm-hmm. I think it's probably lack of community. I mean, I was even talking to my husband last night about just how different stages, and it really doesn't, I don't know if it gets easier through parenting. I will say, like, I have more acquaintances through like my kids' sports, like, right. Oh, I see these parents all the time, they're familiar, they're comfortable, but like deep friendships are just really hard no matter what stage you're in. Yeah. And so the number is surprising, but I think for a lot of people, they just kind of chug along and assume that it's normal.
9: Yeah. Ashley, I would think, especially for the new mom, your firstborn, that is a big transition socially. Because you've got, you know, you're doing probably a lot of outings with other couples that don't have kids. It's your network, and then you have a child, and it socially, it's very different. It could be isolating.
10: Yeah,
9: because your friends just keep doing what they're going to do, and you know, you really don't fit in with an infant.
10: Right. Absolutely, and like I said, for me, our son was colicky, and so we felt like we couldn't go out anywhere because he was crying all the time, and it was just like we were taking turns outside the restaurant holding the crying baby while the other one was in with the other people. And so, yeah, it definitely was kind of an adjustment and a bit isolating at first, until we realized that it's okay for your baby to cry in public, and a lot of other parents understand, and that your real friends will be there for you, no matter if they're going through a different stage of life or not.
9: It sounds like the big issue there is just relax.
10: Yes.
9: This is a phase.
10: Yeah, you don't have to worry
9: don't
10: so
9: get
10: much.
9: Emotionally worked up that it'll never be better.
10: Right, it does get better.
9: Yeah. And it's again, those social structures need to reconnect, and you'll find other new moms, especially again, hopefully through church.
10: Yes, I think joining a mom's group was a game changer for me to hear other moms say, oh yeah, my baby does the same thing, or I didn't sleep for a certain period of time, and to see that they survived that and that they were thriving.
9: Yeah, MOPS, Moms of Preschoolers, is a great organization.
10: It was great for me.
9: Kristen, did you find that difficult, that isolation?
11: I did. And I don't know what gave me this expectation, but I thought I could just carry on with normal life after having a newborn. And again, I had to shift my expectations when that didn't happen. It's like, okay, is it something wrong with me? Am I doing this wrong? Or is this just how motherhood is? And so I think I had a very romanticized view of motherhood, and it's going to be all sunshine and rainbows, and I'm going to cuddle with my baby all the time, and they're going to wake up smiling, and, you know, so when it doesn't go like that, it's kind of a shock.
9: Ashley, let me ask you, describe why rest for moms is so important, and how can moms prioritize rest? Do you know my schedule?
10: Right.
9: Just to voice it.
10: It does feel like you can't rest. It feels like you need to take care of everyone else around you.
9: There's always more to-dos than done.
10: Mm-hmm. Yes, and when you have a baby that just needs to be fed every 2 hours or wants to only sleep when you're holding them, it can just feel like you can't take a break. But when you don't take a break and when you don't sleep, your mental health goes downhill quick, and you're not able to effectively love your family as well as you can otherwise. I remember a season where I hadn't been sleeping because my baby was awake all night, and I read the verse in Isaiah that says, "Come to me, you who are weary and heavy laden, and I will give you rest."
9: And every mom said, "Amen."
10: Yes,
12: I'm weary.
10: And I realized that not only was I physically tired, I was spiritually and emotionally tired. I hadn't been taking a rest for my soul and spending time with the Lord, and that it was okay to ask somebody for help, to say, "I really need a rest, and I need you to come sit with my baby for an hour or 2 hours, and it's okay to go get your hair done, get your nails done, spend a time reading the Bible, or take a nap, or whatever you need."
9: You know what's interesting with that? It strikes me again. Jean and I did foster care, and in foster care you do training, and then they encourage respite families.
10: Right.
9: Respite, I had to say, okay, what's a respite family? For those that don't realize this, these are families that will come around a foster parent and help them by doing a chore, taking the kids for a weekend so the foster family can have a break. And I kept thinking, man, every family needs respite families, right? Back to your point, especially new moms. And that's where that friendship group, again, or family, if you guys can structure it that way to even work it out where grandparents can take the little ones for a weekend to give you and your husband a 24-hour break, a 48-hour break, if that's doable, that's a good thing to do. Mm-hmm. A little space, a little connection time, a little rest for you. Ashley, let me ask you, you had a difficult first pregnancy.
10: I did,
9: and in that context, describe what you went through and then help us understand kind of how that led into a faith struggle for you. What was the difficulty?
10: Well, I had I don't know if you're familiar with hypermesis gravidarum. It's where you're throwing up all the time.
9: Through the whole nine months. So it's like the first trimester.
10: Yes, most people are better through after the first trimester. But I was throwing up 9 times a day or more for 9 months. I had to get fluids at the ER, and it was rough. I mean, driving in the car, I had to pull over and throw up in random yards. And
9: that's you.
10: Yeah.
9: No. Okay. No.
10: That's why I moved
9: away. Terrible. I'm sorry. But, I mean, that's a hard way to experience a pregnancy.
10: It was
9: unusual.
10: It was. It was very hard. I was just so sick. And then when I felt like, as soon as I have the baby, it'll be better. But then I had a really traumatic birth. There was an unplanned C-section, and the pain medication, the epidural, didn't work. And so I felt the C-section operation. I passed out. I had allergic reaction to the medications afterwards. And
9: so you were ready to roll as a new mom. Mm-hmm.
10: It was really, really hard. Then when we left the hospital, my baby had colic, and he cried all the time. He was awake all night for
9: this poor guy.
10: Every night for the first probably year of life. And I really wrestled with God on why do some people have like the easiest pregnancies and they have home births with no medication and their babies are happy and smiling. And then this was my story. And I just kept saying, why, God, why? I don't see any lesson that you're supposed to be teaching me here. Because, you always look for the lesson. But I felt like God was telling me, you don't need to know why. You just need to be faithful to me and trust me. And the fact that it was such a hard pregnancy and birth has made mothering my son so powerful, and it makes it worth so much because it cost me so much to get there. And so if anything, I can be thankful for that, and that God has allowed, he preserved my life through that birth and allowed me the opportunity to be a mother and just to be grateful for that. And sometimes I realize that sometimes God just gives us harder assignments than he gives other people, and we can't compare to the people who seem to have it better. All we can do is just say, yes, Lord, I'm willing, and I will trust you, even though I may not understand it.
9: Sounds like Paul, be content in all things.
21: Right. Yeah. I remember Dina, my wife, sometimes looking at me saying, it shouldn't be this hard. I've wanted to be a mom all these years. It shouldn't be this hard.
9: Now, you had to have the golden answer as the husband.
21: The golden answer is to not answer the question.
9: Yeah, that's exactly right.
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0: Parenting is one of life's greatest joys and biggest challenges, too. 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
9: Kristen, I want to ask you this because you were a business owner before being a mom, and you had to make that decision. Jean was in biochemistry and teaching labs at a university when we got pregnant with Trent. So for so many young women today, that becomes such a struggle because they don't know the value of each. And man, do we as a culture put value on working outside the home, kind of neglecting the beauty, everything you said at the beginning, John, just how amazing motherhood is and the contribution it makes to the culture. I mean, you're thinking it's just your family, but think if we had healthier children growing up, what that next generation would look like, capable young people that aren't depressed, that don't have anxiety, because more parents were willing to be in the home at the time of being little. But describe that battle that you had and your decision to stay at home.
11: Yeah, it was a battle. I wrestled a lot because I had all these different voices. You know, I had my own desires of wanting to apply my passions and my giftings and the things I had learned in school. I love working for myself, you know, being self-employed and being able to have the gratification of growing a business and seeing the fruit of your labor. Like, it's really rewarding. And so to set that aside is really difficult. But then you have this life, this eternal being that you're pouring into too, and you want to soak up every moment and you want to be present. And then you have social voices too. Like, I just kind of felt the pressure to be mom plus. Like, you need to be a mom, but you also need to be furthering your education, or you need to be a mom and you need to be working, or you need to be a mom and you need to be doing all these extracurricular activities. Like, I just kind of felt that exterior pressure on top of my own internal pressure So it's a lot to kind of process through and figure out, okay, what are the priorities? What is God asking of me in this season? And I didn't want to listen to the Lord, to be honest. I did and I didn't. I wanted to be obedient, but I also wanted what I wanted. And so I tried to juggle both. I wanted to sort of obey God, but also keep some of what I wanted. Mm-hmm.

0: When the world is just too much, turn it off and turn on positive, encouraging K-Love.
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5: Now, as part of the prep for my birth, I had to go to classes that talked about postpartum depression, and I would just kind of tune out and think about other things. And but in reality, I was really struggling. And
6: what did it look like for you? Give me the adjectives that describe that.
5: Yeah, I felt alone. Mm-hmm. I felt disinterested in the things that used to bring me joy and happiness. I felt totally overwhelmed. My sleep was all over the place. I was exhausted during the day and I couldn't sleep at night. I was struggling with anxiety. I felt a lot of emptiness. So yeah. I think those are
6: and the key is what do you do to cope with those things when you're feeling or despondent toward the baby?
5: Yeah.
6: Like, you know.
5: And it was really hard for me to connect with a newborn. Like, especially when they don't smile at you in those early weeks where it's just kind of like a burrito that you have to change their diaper, like, and they don't really connect with you. It's like, this is hard.
6: Yeah.
5: And so, you know, because you long to connect with your child. And so in those early weeks where they're still, you know, developing and they don't connect fully, it just feels very lonely.
6: Did you translate that into what's wrong with me? As
5: I
6: a mom,
5: felt,
6: I'm not feeling this connection. Something's wrong with me.
5: Yeah, there was a lot of shame that went with that.
6: How did that transpire then? How did you, the number of weeks or months, what did it take before you felt, okay, I've arrived?
5: Well, so in my case, it lingered for about 9 months.
6: Yeah.
5: And we had just moved to a different state and we were getting caught up on, you know, some of the kids' doctor visits and things. So we finally got plugged into a pediatrician and she's like, okay, well, I'm going to send you some questionnaires that you should have taken earlier, but we'll just do them now. And so I remember sitting in this new pediatrician's office. And I thought my questionnaires were done. Like, it was mostly the, are they crawling? Are they rolling over? Are they doing X, Y, and Z? And so I turned the page and it was questions about me. So, oh, okay. And for whatever reason, I decided to read the questions this time. Mm-hmm. And mm-hmm. as I went through the list, I realized, oh, wow, I'm depressed. And it was just kind of this, it was a sinking feeling and a relief at the same time mm-hmm. to have an answer for why I was yeah. feeling all of these things.
6: Yeah.
5: And so then I had to come to terms with, well, I guess Christians can be depressed.
6: Yeah. Jenny, let me come back to you because you've seen this, I'm sure, in your practice. Mm-hmm. But the idea, first, those adjectives that help describe a woman, and you may not know. I mean, to your point, Kristen, am I postpartum? I don't know. Mm-hmm. What would that look like? And what is the help that she needs in that moment? Mm-hmm. What should she do? Mm-hmm. A new mom. Let's just assume there are new moms listening and they're where Kristen was. Yeah. I'm not feeling this connection or mm-hmm. this bond. What's wrong with me?
7: So first of all, I think it's helpful to differentiate baby blues and postpartum depression. So postpartum depression is like an actual diagnosis and there's criteria for that. Baby blues, most people go through that. And when you think about it, you know, transparently, it's like what your body just went through, your hormones getting back into swing, all of those things, it makes total sense. There's nothing wrong with you to feel a little off. It's like, well, yeah, if you had this like massive, arguably the biggest thing you'll ever do, of course you're going to feel a little off. Postpartum depression, I tell people, if you're starting to really feel very disconnected from your baby, listless, non-motivated, in a way where I'm talking non-motivated, like I haven't showered in a week, those types of things. Those are the things I really encourage people. You tell your husband, maybe tell your mom or sisters or other trusted women in your circle and get some perspective on, and be honest in that perspective. If you're going to reach out, be honest.
6: Yeah.
7: And then really, truly, you know, this can be a little taboo, but more often than not, if it's true postpartum depression, it needs medication.

0: That's okay. Temporary medication
1: to reset hormones.
0: Right. Yeah. And is that typical, a 9-month kind of run? Is it all over the map, or within a year or so that should be taken care of and should be in a better place?
1: I think Kristen would probably affirm that the quicker you address it, the faster it will go, probably.
0: Yeah.
1: And so if you, it's not going to just typically go on its own. So that's something to tell people. And I actually like to remind people, there's a statistic that actually says if you dealt with any type of postpartum, so postpartum depression, anxiety, or OCD, because there's three, there's not just postpartum depression. If you deal with any of those in the first 2 years, it can show up for 7 years afterwards.
2: Mm.
1: So it's not just this like short period of when they're a year that feels like 10, right? It actually can pop back up. And more often than not, I do tell people to be aware, if you have previous mental health diagnoses like depression, bipolar, major depression disorder, then it is more likely that you will struggle with postpartum. So just being aware of that,
0: right,
1: the transparency of that can help people.
0: And you know, one of the great things, if you are not sure, call us here at Focus on the Family. Mm-hmm. You can talk to someone like Jenny, who is in the counseling department. We can arrange that call and you can just talk to them about what you're experiencing as a new mom. And is this something that's normal or should I get some help? They can provide some guidance in that way. And John will give those details in a minute. Jenny, this idea of grace for oneself, it's probably one of the more difficult topics, right? It,
1: mm-hmm.
0: it doesn't feel good to have grace for myself. I should be performing so I feel better about myself. But the whole prospect of grace, the whole attitude of that is it's grace.
1: Right.
0: It's not something you have to earn. It's not something you have to work toward. This is God's gift to us, his mm-hmm. grace toward us. Why do we struggle so much extending that to ourselves?
1: Mm-hmm. I think part of it has to do with the fact that we're afraid that if we drop the bar just a little bit, then everything else will fall.
0: Mm.
1: And that was something that I've kind of had to reevaluate the last few years for myself was, if you're juggling a ton of balls and every single ball is glass,
0: yeah.
1: then you can't let any of them drop. And yeah. the imagery I have for myself is, I bet some of these are dryer balls. Like, yeah. I bet some of them have got to be dryer balls.
0: Bouncy.
1: I was like, that's fine, you know? And so you pick the things that are like, these are more glass, these are more fragile, I care more about these things, or they're more priority to me. And then the other things where it's like, maybe the dishes don't get done today or whatever it is. Like yesterday afternoon, I'd had all day of seeing clients and meetings, and I got home and I knew I had another appointment that evening. And so I conked out on the couch for like 30 minutes. And there was part of it for me where I usually am not falling asleep, I'm resting.
0: Yeah.
1: But what that's really modeled, what I have found, and not that my kids are perfect, they give me so much grace back when I've gotten better at giving it to myself. And so modeling that to them, especially with them being older, like I'll wake up and be like, I'm sorry I laid down, guys. And I'm like, Mom, it's okay that you rested. Like, it's okay. Like, they give
0: That's great.
1: That grace. And yeah. so I found that the more I model that, because I want them to do that for themselves when they're older, the more that I try to model that, the more they give it back to me, which is like a gift that I probably tangibly couldn't have known how great that is. And then hopefully the more that they feel the permission to give it to themselves, because if it was modeled to you, if you have parents that are just doers all the time, then you're going to have children that feel like, I'm not allowed to mess up. Mm-hmm. I'm not allowed to rest. I have to be productive. I have to be doing. And really what I try to help people to realize is like, rest is productive. It's not something to put on your list,
0: yeah.
1: but it is a productive thing to do.
0: Well, but for that mom of young children, you might yeah. need to put it on the list.
1: Right. Yep.
0: Rest from 2 to 2:20.
1: Mm-hmm. Right.
0: I mean, that's not a bad idea.
1: Mm-hmm. But it's not something to achieve, I guess,
0: right.
1: is my
0: okay.
1: point.
0: Good.
1: Yes. It's not something to say like, oh, I did so good at rest today. You know,
0: or more stress.
1: Right.
0: You're just laying there going, I got to rest. I got to rest.
1: Right.
0: It's
1: right.
0: on my checklist.
1: Right. And then, yeah. And then your brain's just going to keep you awake.
0: Right.
1: Yeah. Right.
0: Well, that is great and such a delightful conversation with our panel of moms, Ashley Duran, Christian Roosh, and Dr. Jenny Coffey. And I think many families, and especially moms, have been encouraged by what we've shared these past 2 days. To follow up, get a copy of the book that Kristen and Ashley have written, published by Focus on the Family and Tyndale House. It's called Mothering on Empty, How Moms Like You Found God's Joy. 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
0: And John, I'm reminded of a comment we received years ago from a mom named Kristen who had three kids ages 6 and under. She described living in the moment, just trying to get through minute by minute instead of being able to enjoy her children. 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
8: The priests aren't blind, Jesus. Come on. They'll see what you and I see. You see, what I'm learning about faith is that oftentimes the call comes, don't miss this, before the change comes. Oftentimes in faith, the call comes before the change comes. We are called to go before we ever feel prepared to go, because the preparation is itself in the going. So many times we might be tempted to say, no, I'm going to wait to see the blessing first before I step foot out of here. And then we miss what God has in mind for us, because the blessing is in the going. Someone here today might have shown up on the wrong foot, but I'm showing you today what faith looks like. The blessing is in the going. The blessing is not in what I first see in order to determine whether or not I will go. Maybe it is time for me to put a small plug in here, because we as a church in the coming weeks are going to be going into a special season that cycles our way every 2 years. I'm talking about ministry placement. Most of us call it nominating committee. Ministry placement, right? Where where people are tapped on the shoulder, and as we prayerfully ask for involvement in different ministries. And maybe you've been here, if you've been in church life long enough, where someone asks you to serve and your immediate reaction is, but I'm not prepared for that. I know I could go into a whole testimony here about my resistance to even pastoral ministry and how the Lord used all kinds of people and scenarios, Elder Jack, and contexts to say, I'm not calling you because you're ready. I'm calling you because I could see what I could see. Do you notice what happened here in the text that Luke says, when he saw them, he said, go show yourself to the priest. Can you see Jesus? Now there are several words in the Greek, as it is in the Greek language and the Hebrew language, they're like this, where there are several words that we in English would translate the same way. But each of those words have different nuances to them, right? So in our English translations, we see when he saw them. There are several Greek words that mean looking and seeing and stuff. You might think that Jesus was on his way to Jerusalem, so he kind of gave a quick glance. No, there's a special word used here talking about a deeper perception. Evidently, Jesus stopped and stared at them. Evidently, Jesus stopped and looked intently at them. He looked until he understood, but not only understanding where they were, but remember, this is God. And God knows the end from the beginning. So when God looks at you, all right, pull your paper out. You got to write this one down. When God looks at you, he's not looking at who you are. He's looking at who you are about to be. Jesus saw them, stared at them, looked at them. Intently and deeply, and whatever it is he saw, his reaction was, now go show yourself to the priests. Jesus saw in them what they could not yet see in themselves. When God calls you into any ministry or into any purpose, he is seeing in you what you have not yet seen in yourself. And the blessing is in the going. Sometimes he calls us, then we see it, and here we go. As they went, what does the word say? They were cleansed. As they went, they were cleansed. I've heard it, some of you have heard it, all his biddings are enabling. God has had that habit all through Scripture of setting up the command before you've ever seen anything. We recently studied this. Standing at the River Jordan at flood season. And God says to the priests holding the ark, put your foot in. You're going to cross this thing today. Now, this was not just the river at regular season. This was the river at flood season. Overflowing its banks. And the command is, put your foot in. And the word tells us when they did that, the waters were stopped a long ways away. In other words, they didn't even see it right away. Putting their foot in meant it still looked hopeless, still looked pointless. But they put one foot in front of the other because God said, go. And the blessing is in the going. But I'm in water. Well, God said he's stopping it, so I guess it must be stopped somewhere. And eventually, it came to be that they saw the blessing, dry land. What about the woman with the last little bit of oil? Y'all remember that story in the Old Testament? And she was saying, I'm going to prepare one more meal. One more meal! Next thing is death. We'll sit here, me and my boy, and we'll starve to death. And God said through the prophet, why don't you go to all the neighbors you can find and get you some big old jars. Like, find the biggest jars you could find and go collecting as many as you can. That's the call. The woman had this much oil. The prophet said, go and get you some jars. These guys are leprous. Jesus says, go to the priest. The folks, the priests are at the overflowing banks. God says, walk in. And in each situation, as they went, man, the woman with the oil, she kept on pouring from that little thing. And the word says the only time it stopped is when she ran out of jars. As you go, you realize the blessing that you stand ready to receive. I have a feeling, my friends, that if these lepers did what I think I would have done, I would have said, no, wait, wait. I need to be healed first. If they played it safe and decided to wait to see if they would really be healed first, let me tell you what I think would have happened. They would have woken up the next morning still leprous. Yeah, they would have said, no. I hear you, Jesus. I'm going to wait first, kind of see my blessing. I appreciate you, Elder. If they waited to see it, they would have waited, and the next morning, they would still be lepers. And then they would probably have said to themselves, see, good thing I didn't go. Y'all see how the opposite of faith works? It's a circle. It's a circle that doesn't let us out. Good thing we didn't make a fool of ourselves yesterday. See, we're still not well. I'm glad I didn't go. The statement of faith from the Word of God, if the Lord has called you to it, he will see you through it. But the experience goes a little bit deeper, and I will close on this portion. Because as much as all of them showed admirable faith in their obedience ahead of the evidence, one of them still stands out. On the way, he too, and now the Greek word comes back, the same Greek word for when Jesus saw them. The Greek word comes back and says, when he now saw himself. When he saw that he was made clean. Sorry, it's not a Greek class, I get it, but again, right here, the word clean is a special word. In the Greek, we got all kinds of words, man, but the special, special word, I had it here, I don't have it. Iaomai, I think, is something like what the word is. Iaomai, yes. When they saw that he was, when he saw he was clean, that's not just medically well. That word talks about what the divine does when the divine fully cleans you up. When he saw that his soul was cleansed, when he saw that his sins were forgiven, when he saw that his mind was no longer surrounded by guilt and shame and isolation, not just his skin being well, when he saw what really happened in that moment, the word says he turned back. All kinds of surprises, right? What would you do? Come on, many of you have read this before, but think about it, not just for what happened, but for what you would have done. If Jesus said to you, your skin still looks a mess, and he says, go to the priest. Let's say you even had a little bit of faith. And you said, okay, I'll do it. Sure about this? All right. And you're walking, you feel the kind of hesitation in your step, but you're walking, and now you see that you're clean. Come on, what do? You pick up your speed. Now you're confident. Now you have the evidence. Now you know where you're going and why you're going. Now every hesitation is put off and you're on your way, man, these priests are going to see me today. I'm going to get a clean bill of health. I won't even need the second negative test. It's going to be all clear on today. I would have picked up my pace. Luke says, when he saw what happened, he turns back. Doesn't make sense. Not for a thing as small as gratitude. Yes, he glorifies God with a loud voice. And I'm still here asking questions. I'm reading the text. I'm like, wait a second, guy. Wait. Remember what Leviticus 13 and 14 say. Brother man, you don't get to diagnose yourself. The priests will have to confirm this. So regardless of what you think you feel like, you can't know for sure until the priests have said it is so. So why are you turning back? Why not hurry on up and at least make sure of this? The Bible says when he saw that he was clean, he turned back. What is there to learn from this? See, the 10 lepers went on their way to the priest before they ever felt different. The one leper turned back to thank God before getting to the priest for confirmation. All of them started off right. Only one of them took it to the next level. What pops in this encounter even more than the healing itself is the one man's reaction to the healer. Because his gratitude reminds us in our final lesson for today that the gift is never to replace the giver. This man recognized the higher goal of the moment. Life getting back to normal, as relieving as that would be, was not to be his greatest joy. The priest's declaration, as official as that would be, was not to be his greatest peace. Returning to life as you and I know it, as appealing as it may be, will not in itself bring ultimate satisfaction. Right there between those nine and the one was the parting of ways toward their highest joys. The one says, in your presence is fullness of joy. I don't get that from the priest. I get that from where this healing came from. Can we just have life the way we knew it? Can we just get out of this painful isolation? Can we just get back to our families? And this one guy comes alongside the psalmist David and says, because your love is better than life itself, my lips will glorify you. I will praise you as long as I live, and in your name I will lift up my hands. I'll close it here. There are perceptions and there are reactions, right? So Jesus sees, and Jesus seeing causes him to react and say, go show yourself to the priest. You don't even see what I just saw, but go show yourself to the priest. When the man sees himself, that he is clean, he goes back to Jesus. But there's one more reaction. There's one more reaction that's very instructive for all of us. Hope not to get too much on a hill here of controversy, but listen to what's going on here. This man turns around. Do you picture his posture? Says with a, and once again, here it is, he raises his voice. Remember, the only way he would raise his voice as a leper was, unclean, unclean. Now he dared to say, Lord, have mercy on me. Now he sees his skin and his soul are better, and he comes back and with a shout, brother man is screaming. He falls out. You and I have our studied understandings of words like reverence and worship and our traditional understanding. I told you, I'm getting off onto a little bit of a thing that some of you might not be entirely happy with the pastor for going here. I'm going where I've been looking at with this text. This guy shows up with a little bit too much volume. He shows up with a little bit too much antics and a little rowdy. If we're talking about, you know, the way that culture has taught us to appropriate worship. And Jesus does respond, and Jesus does have a concern. And if Jesus were going off of our framework, his concern would be, hey, tone it down a little bit. Hey, reverence now. You're in the presence of God. He has a concern. But his concern, in light of my 21st century westernized worship lens, surprises me. His concern is not, why are you so rowdy? His concern is, where's the rest of them? His concern is not, why are you carrying on like this? His concern is, why aren't the rest of them? And I'm not here today to dictate to you how you respond to God. I am here to say that when you have come to realize what God has done for you, that will motivate how you respond. And my question today is, maybe on my more subdued days, I haven't quite caught a full glimpse of what Jesus did for me. I'm not saying that's true for you. I'm talking about me. I know I can get excited. Yeah. Jamaica almost made it to the World Cup. Man, this last week, I was about to be bouncing off every wall. The game drew 0-0. So now we got to play two more games. And I doubt we're going to make it, but I know how I would have been if Jamaica, after 27, 28 years, would have finally made it back to the World Cup. I know I can get excited. I'm not here to dictate how you appropriate life and your, right? But when I am subdued, am I responding more to cultural expectations, or am I responding to what I've come to fully recognize as God's transforming grace over? What's driving my response? And maybe there's one person in here, when you fully lock into it, you might be tempted to shout. And if there's someone in this room that would look around to say, what's going on with you? Maybe the question ought to be what Jesus asked. Where's the rest of you? Where are the rest of you? Fine, I'm in trouble with some of you. I get it. I'm not asking you to fake anything. You know what you know. The text says when he saw that he was made whole. Have you seen that? Have you felt that? And are we willing today, above every other pursuit in life, above every other way we could use this blessing, to turn around and say, my lips will glorify you. My heart is committed to the giver of the gift. And I will lift up my voice. I will clap my hands. Some of y'all love to dance. Go on ahead. I will dance my way back to the Savior, because he did something for me that changed my entire story. If you don't dance, don't hear me asking you to fake it. If you don't shout, don't hear me asking you to fake it. Just realize that there are perceptions that we sometimes miss. And those perceptions will lead to reactions that are beyond us. And so today, I invite you to understand that when Jesus looks at you, he's not looking at who you are. He's looking at who you're about to be. And when you experience his blessing, it is not for you now to go off ceremony-minded to go prove yourself. It's not for you to go get the blessing of other people. It's not for you to now fit back into whatever cultural normal is. It is now for you to say worship is about to happen on another level. My response to the giver is about to be kicked up several notches. My life is about to be a life of worship, not guided by the priests, but guided by the giver. Not guided by the ceremonies, but guided by the healer. Not guided by the traditional expectations, but guided by the one who flipped the script himself and said, start walking before you even feel anything. Today, someone wants to make a decision for the giver, and you're saying, man, I gotta wait to feel some more first. I gotta wait to get it to, my skin is still a little bit blotchy. Y'all know what I'm talking about? Leprosy and sin, I think, are like perfect metaphors in the Bible. Sin isolates us. Sin causes us to have guilt and shame. Sin causes us to announce misery about ourselves. Sin changes our outlook. And Jesus says to you, while you were yet still sinner, while you were dead in your sins, get up and walk.
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0: Was, let me give you all a revelation. Let me give you all a revelation. Here's a revelation. So, Brother Foreman it corrected us in Sunday school. It's actually illumination. So for some, it might be illumination. For others, it might be a revelation. I don't know which one it is, but whatever it is, here it is. If you like to hear it, here it go. All right. Dear ones, when you come to church, you come to praise, to worship, to fellowship. You come to glorify the Lord. Praise God. Amen. That's wonderful. But when you come to church, you should always come with a caution in your mind also. A caution in your mind. Because you're going to be exposed to the Word of God. And as you are exposed to the Word of God, if you don't do something with what you're exposed to, you'll know you're just like the soil. You're exposed to something over and over and over again, and it's just packing it down. It's just packing it down. But you're not doing anything with what you're exposed to. Amen. Lord have mercy. Amen. Lord have mercy. So I'm going to church. I'm going to worship the Lord. I'm going to praise Jesus. Hallelujah. Amen. Let me get my mind right. Let me get my heart right. Let me get my will right. So when I go and receive the seed of God's word, it comes into soil that's ready to do something with what I got. It's ready to do something with it. It's ready to act on God's word, not just take it and just let it sit. Y'all don't like me no more. Because we want to come to church and get entertained. We want to come to church. And no. Jesus is warning us. There's a danger in that. Don't come to church and get entertained. Don't come to church and be and just watch it. Ooh, look what that person, look what they're wearing. No. Pay attention. Because the seed is being sown. And you're accountable to do something with the seed. So that's one thing. But the other thing that we want to take note of, dear ones, is that the soil that's by the side of the way is the same type of soil that the rest of the field is made up of. It's no different. The only difference is the side of the way, the white wayside soil, has just been walked on. But it's made up of the same soil that the rest of the field is made up of. And so the same amount of potential and promise and possibility is in that soil just as much as it is in the rest of the field. And the only, so what that helps us to understand, dear ones, is that there is nothing innately or intrinsically wrong with this soil. There's nothing innately or intrinsically wrong with it. The only problem is, it hasn't been given the time and the attention that the rest of the field has been given. It can produce if you give it time. And so, dear ones, those are the things, those are the components of the story. But now, as we begin to look at the text, notice what it says. Verse 3, hearken. Behold, there went out a sower to sow. And it came to pass as he sowed, some fell by the wayside, and the fowls of the air came and devoured it up. Now, as we begin to look at the text again, dear ones, we notice that this wayside soil, even though it is exposed to the seed of the Word of God, it never produces anything. And we are told the reason for why this is, we're told because the fowls of the air come and devour up the seed. Amen. The text tells us the fowls come and devour up the seed. That's why it doesn't produce anything. And then we're given the explanation as to what that means in verse 15. Notice what it says. Notice what Jesus says. And these are they by the wayside, where the word is sown. But when they have heard, Satan comes immediately and takes away the word that was sown in their hearts. And so the explanation that we are given, dear ones, is Jesus is describing for us how the devil can and will come and take away the word that has been sown before it even has a chance to begin to take root and grow in a person's life. The enemy comes and takes it away. Now, there are several things for us to take note of at this point. The first thing is that this is one of those times where it becomes highly informative for us to begin to look at what the other gospel writers say. Because all three of the synoptic gospels deal with this. Matthew, Mark, and Luke. All three of them deal with this story. But all three of them give us a little bit more information concerning how this taking away of the seed is accomplished by the enemy. And so we want to begin to take note of what they say. And the first place, there was here in Mark, we're told two things that we need to take note of. One is that the devil, we're told that the devil comes, and notice what it says. Let's read verse 14 and 15 again. The sower sows the word, and these are they by the wayside where the word is sown. But when they have heard, Satan comes immediately. Notice Jesus says he comes immediately. In other words, there is a haste, there is a quickness, there is an urgency that the devil shows in doing this, because he wants to get the seed of God's word out of that person's heart and mind and will before it even has a chance to start growing.
1: Amen.
0: This is why. Sometimes, dear ones, you come into the service and the Lord just blesses you and you hear the word and you're enthused and you're excited and you're revived and you're refreshed and you go out, and before you can get to your car, the devil brings something to try and get your mind off of what you heard and onto that other thing. Because what he's trying to do is steal away the word. The text tells us he comes immediately. My pastor used to tell me, the church, sometimes we'd have church service, and the Holy Ghost would just be moving, and the Lord would be blessing, and before the church service was done, my pastor would say, okay, everybody, let me help you all. Realize, before the week is done,
1: yes,
0: the devil going to try to do something to steal your joy.
1: Amen.
0: To steal your blessing.
1: Yes.
0: Before the week is done, prepare yourselves. Get your mind ready. Get your heart ready. Get your mind fixed on the Lord. Don't let the devil steal your blessing.
1: Amen.
0: Man, we need to start saying that once more, every now and then, to hear a word of life.
1: Yes.
0: Before the week is done, the devil going to try to bring something against you to steal what the Lord has done for you.
1: Yes.
0: Realize that. Be mindful about that. When it comes against you, realize, no, devil, you ain't stealing my blessing.
1: Amen.
0: You're not stealing what God has given to me. You're not stealing what God has done in my soul. You're not taking it from me.
1: Amen.
0: I'm not going to allow it.
1: Amen.
0: And so the first thing, the Bible says, the text says the devil comes immediately. But the other thing that Mark helps us to see, dear ones, is that Jesus says that what the devil does is he takes away the word that was sown in the heart. And the phrase takes away, it comes from a Greek word that means to lift something up and carry it off. To lift it up and carry it off. And so it's not a matter of the enemy just comes and he just says, take this from me. God blessed you with these. I'm taking these from you. But I'm just going to stand here and just kind of let you go. You're going to see where it is and know where it is and know who has it. No. The enemy comes and he just takes it completely away. This is why the Lord blesses you. And he blessed us. You come in and you hear the word of God, and he's just blessed you. And you're like, ooh, that was a good word on today. That was a good word, Brother Foreman ministered to us. Oh, it ministered my heart, and it just blessed my soul. And then you go out, and the enemy brings something against you, and he gets your mind off of what the Lord has been trying to do in your life. And then later on in the week, you begin to try and remember what Brother Foreman spoke about, and
1: Amen.
0: You can't seem to remember
1: Amen.
0: It. Because he takes it away. I don't even want you to remember what the topic was. I don't want you to remember what the text was. I don't want you to remember anything about it. Y'all look at me like, Pastor, that's never happened to me. Stop lying. Stop lying. Stop lying. You know. You come back and say, Pastor, I loved that message last Sunday when I preached on it. I don't know. But it was good. And so there is a complete removal of the seed of God's word that the devil is doing here, because he is endeavoring to remove any trace of God's word before it can get any possibility of taking root in your life. He's trying to remove any trace of it. I don't want you to remember nothing about it. But there was now hold your finger in Mark, but let's turn to Matthew 13, because Matthew gives us a little bit more insight into this parable when he tells it. Because in Matthew chapter 13, verses 18 and 19, notice what Matthew says, the Lord says concerning this parable. He says, verse 18 of Matthew 13, "Hear ye therefore the parable of the sower. When anyone hears the word of the kingdom and understands it not, then comes the wicked one and catches away that which was sown in his heart. This is he which receives seed by the wayside." Now, there was a couple things here that Matthew helps us to understand. One thing is, notice that Matthew says that part of the reason for why the devil is able to do this is because even though the seed of God's word had been sown, the person understands it not.
2: 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But we wanted to take a moment to share with all of you that the aim of our radio ministry at the Word of Life Bible Fellowship is to share the good news of Jesus Christ with as many people as possible, and to strengthen and edify the body of Christ through Bible teaching that is both clear and relevant. We would like to see this ministry go even farther in accomplishing this work, but in order for us to be able to do that, we need your help. 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And now, let's get back to Pastor Fields and to today's message.
0: But there was now hold your finger in Mark, but let's turn to Matthew, Matthew 13, because Matthew gives us a little bit more insight into this parable when he tells it. Because in Matthew chapter 13, verses 18 and 19, notice what Matthew says, the Lord says concerning this parable. He says, verse 18 of Matthew 13, "Hear ye therefore the parable of the sower. When anyone hears the word of the kingdom and understands it not, then comes the wicked one and catches away that which was sown in his heart. This is he which receives seed by the wayside." Now, there was a couple things here that Matthew helps us to understand. One thing is, notice that Matthew says that part of the reason for why the devil is able to do this is because even though the seed of God's word had been sown, the person understands it not. They don't understand it. Now, the phrase "understands it not," it comes from a Greek word that means to bring something together or to collect the individual features of something and bring it together in order to make a whole, or to gather the pieces of something so you can have the whole picture. And so there is an inability to do any of these things. So the person is not able to gather the pieces together, to bring it together and make a whole. They're not able to collect everything together to get the whole picture. Now, there are several possible reasons for why this lack of comprehension, because we're talking about a lack of comprehension that is taking place. So the word that has been sown, it just stays fragmented. It just stays broken. You don't understand the pieces. They don't fit together. Now, there are a couple of explanations or reasons for why this lack of comprehension takes place. One possible reason is because the Holy Spirit does not open the understanding of the person so that they are able to receive it and comprehend what has been sown. Amen. So one possibility is that the Holy Ghost doesn't open the understanding of a person so they can comprehend the seed of God's word. They can understand what has been sown into their lives. The problem with that one, dear ones, the problem with that possibility is one of the jobs of the Holy Ghost is to open the understanding. That's one of his jobs, is to open your understanding. So if you want to know, he will open your understanding so you can know. So that more than likely is not the reason that Jesus is talking about here. Because the Holy Ghost is not doing his job. We can be accused of not doing our jobs. You can accuse me of not doing my job. You can never accuse the Holy Ghost of not doing his job. He is always on his job. So that's one possible reason, but it's probably not the reason. Another possibility, though, dear ones, is because the person is reluctant and resistant to receiving the word that has been sown. That's another possible reason, that the person is reluctant and resistant to receiving the word that has been sown into their lives. There is a reluctance. There is a resistance to the word that they are showing, because the word is addressing something that they don't want to receive, that they don't want to admit, that they don't want to change, or they don't want to let go.
1: Amen.
0: The word is addressing something. The word has been sown, and the seeds are there, but you don't like the seeds because it's talking to you about something. It's talking to you about something you don't want to let go of. Or you don't want to change. Or you don't want to admit about yourself. And so there is no openness to the seed of God's word. But there is

0: When the world is just too much, turn it off and turn on positive, encouraging K-Love.
1: I'm gonna praise.
0: World I'll off. Praise K-Love on.
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5: This is soil that remains close to the seed, and seed that remains unplanted, because the sower has failed to properly handle the seed and to properly prepare the soil to be able to receive the seed. And so the sower has a responsibility in this. But notice also that Matthew, back here in Matthew, Matthew points out to us that the devil catches away the seed that was sown in their hearts. And that phrase, catch away, it literally means to snatch something from someone suddenly and by force. To snatch something suddenly and by force. So it's not a matter of the enemy comes and... See, because there was, the Bible says that the thief comes to steal, kill, and destroy. The thief comes. Jesus likens the devil to a thief.
6: Yes, sir.
5: But dear ones, that's just one picture of how the enemy works. He's a thief. Thieves try to do things subtly. Thieves try to do things hiddenly. They don't want you to know that they're picking your pocket or taking your purse. Strong-arm robbers don't care if you know. Strong-arm robbers don't care if you see what they're doing. They just come and snatch it, walk away, or run away. Jesus says the enemy comes and catches away the word before it is sown. In other words, there is a hatred that he has to the seed of God's word.
6: Amen.
5: There is an aggression that he comes at you with to get the word out of your life. Before it even has a chance. He hates the word of God. And he hates the fact of it being sown into your lives so it can begin to produce in you a harvest that the Lord will begin to use to transform your life and to advance his kingdom. He hates that. So he comes aggressively. He comes with anger, with aggression, with he's frustrated. And he's coming at you like that. And so there is an aggression that the Lord is trying to help us to understand that the enemy comes at us with to steal away the word. But dear ones, as we look at Luke's account, now turn with me to Luke the 8th chapter. Because in Luke the 8th chapter, verses 4 and 5 and then verse 12, Luke helps us to understand a little bit more. Luke the 8th chapter, notice what it says, verse 4 and 5. It says, and when much people were gathered together and were come to him out of every city, he spake a parable. A sower went out to sow his seed. And as he sowed, some fell by the wayside, and it was trodden down, and the fowls of the air devoured it. Now jump over to verse 12. Notice what it says. Now this is the, verse 11 I should say, this is the parable. The seed is the word of God. Those by the wayside are they that hear, then comes the devil and takes away the word out of their hearts, lest they should believe and be saved.
6: Amen.
5: Now, dear ones, Luke helps us to understand a little bit more about how the enemy does this, because Luke uses the phrase trodden down. He says the seed is trodden down. Now, that phrase, it literally means to tread or step upon something or to walk on something. And what is being described here is a carelessness, a callousness, a discounting of the importance and the significance and the value of the seed that the sower has. And notice, dear ones, I need everybody to hear me now. Notice, the sower is treading upon the seed. John said, wait a minute. Ain't that the devil treading upon the seed? That's the devil doing it. That's not what the text says. The text says, as he sowed, some was trodden upon by the sower himself. The sower treads upon it. In other words, there is a carelessness. There is a callousness.

0: the lack of concern that the sower shows for the very seed he has.
1: Well, preacher, what does that look like? How does it look like? When the seed of God's word comes.
0: Seed of God's word, it comes. It says, this morning, we're going to be preaching from the book of Daniel, the third chapter, verses 9 to 12. We're sitting in the pew. Daniel, third chapter. I know that. I ain't got to pay attention to that. I don't have to listen to that. I already know that story. I know what he's going to say. I know what the Bible says about that. I know Daniel. I know the book of Daniel. I know them boys, Shadrach, Meshach, and the bad Negro. I got that guy. Yeah, I know him. Mm-hmm. I know the story all about it. I ain't got to pay attention to nothing. I got to listen no more because I know the story. I know the points you're going to make. I could preach the message better than he can. He better preach it. Come on now. Say something to me. Say get me, entertain me, get my attention. Say something to me.
2: Okay,
0: we discount the seed.

Hello, dear ones. This is Pastor Michael Fields. And here at the end of today's broadcast, I just wanted to take a moment and say thank you to all of you for taking the time out of your day to tune in and listen to our program. My hope is that today's broadcast has been a blessing to you in some way and has helped you in your walk and in your relationship with the Lord. And I want to encourage all of you to tell a friend about this program and join us here next time as we look into the riches of God's Word in order to find a word for life.

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5: 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The winner is solely responsible for all applicable federal, state, and local taxes. All federal, state, and local laws apply. By participating in the contest, each entrant agrees to release and hold KGNW, its parent company, and its parents-affiliated companies harmless from all losses, damages, rights, claims, and/or actions of any kind in connection with the contest. 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
11: Welcome to Knowing Christ with Dr. Phil Fernandez, a ministry of Trinity Bible Fellowship. We are located at 1023 6th Street in Bremerton, Washington. We are right on the corner of 6th and Warren Avenue. 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
12: Okay, so Hebrews chapter 9, dealing once again with the superiority of the new covenant. Remember, the author is pleading with his readers to stay true to Jesus and telling them they should not go back to the old covenant. The old covenant is good. It's from God, but it was never intended to save. The old covenant cannot save. And so stay true to Jesus. Our hope is in Christ alone. We've got to stop this idea of being a kind of a sloppy, compromising Christian where, well, we hope in Jesus and some other stuff. Look, our hope is in Jesus alone. Now, you know, you're probably not Jewish. You're probably not thinking of going back to the Old Testament law like the readers of the book of Hebrews are, but you came from somewhere before you came to Jesus. So don't ever let the evil one deceive you into thinking that what you left is better than what you now have in King Jesus. You stay true to Jesus. Jesus is the superior high priest who mediates a superior covenant, the new covenant. He fulfilled the old covenant, and so the old covenant is now obsolete for believers. And so we need to stay true to Jesus. Our hope is in Christ alone. Don't be like Lot's wife. Don't look back. What you had in Sodom, it wasn't that good. It was gross. It was horrible. Don't look back. And these people were, these readers were thinking of looking back to the old covenant. And so now we come to Hebrews chapter 9, and the author says this: then indeed, even the first covenant had ordinances of divine service in the earthly sanctuary. So, I mean, it might sound like this guy doesn't like the old covenant. So he's got to remind us that the old covenant did have ordinances of divine service. They were serving God in the earthly tabernacle, in the earthly sanctuary. The old covenant was God's idea. So it's good, because God only has good ideas. Okay? But it has served its purpose. And its purpose was to point to the new covenant in the precious blood of the Lord Jesus Christ. We don't trust in the bloodshed of animals to take away sins. The bloodshed of animals, that was a pretty good hint. A recurring hint over and over. moment by moment, day by day, as they go on, these animal sacrifice after animal sacrifice. The author's going to say later on in this chapter, without shedding of blood, there is no forgiveness. But the bloodshed of animals doesn't take away our sins. We need the bloodshed of the ultimately worthy Lamb of God who died on the cross for our sins. So the old covenant did have ordinances of divine service in the earthly, temporary tabernacle. The tabernacle was the portable temple. Later on, Solomon built a permanent one, and that got destroyed by the Babylonians in 586 BC. And the Jews were allowed by the Persians to return. They rebuilt it. Herod beautified it shortly before the time of Christ and during the time of Christ. It took decades to work on, but that was destroyed in 70 AD. The Jews haven't had a temple since 70 AD. And people are talking about, you know, rebuilding it. A lot of Christians are excited about the Jews rebuilding a temple. I'm not sure we should be excited about it because it's obsolete now. It's the Lord Jesus that we want to get the Jews excited about. And so that rebuilt temple, when they rebuild it, the Antichrist is going to deceive people through that. And he's going to go in a temple and proclaim himself to be God. Just read 2 Thessalonians chapter 2, 1 to 12. The old covenant, that was God's idea, but it was just a clue, a reminder, pointing forward to the day when God would send the ultimately worthy substitute sacrifice, the Lamb of God, the Lord Jesus, who takes away the sins of the world. Now, he's going to talk about that tabernacle a little and some of the furniture in there. The tabernacle was like the portable temple. It was like tents that they had to set up in the wilderness, and they'd follow the Shekinah glory cloud and the pillar of fire by night, and it would let them know when it was time to set up the tabernacle. Verses 2-5, for a tabernacle was prepared, the first part in which was the lampstand, the table, and the showbread, which is called the sanctuary. And behind the second veil, the part of the tabernacle, which is called the holiest of all, which had the golden censer and the ark of the covenant overlaid on all sides with gold, in which were the golden pot that had the manna that God fed them with that fell from heaven, Aaron's rod that budded, and the tablets of the covenant. And above it were the cherubim, the angels of glory overshadowing the mercy seat. Of these things, we cannot now speak in detail. Okay? So if you look at your handouts with the tabernacle furniture, this is what the tabernacle furniture looks like. Now, if you notice there, he doesn't mention the water laver, okay, or the brazen altar. And so if you turn to the back little drawing there that I got, you can see the water laver and the brazen altar, they're in the outer court of the temple. The author of Hebrews is only concerned with discussing at this point the holy place and the holy of holies, the sanctuary itself, okay? So he's not going to mention like the brazen altar or the water laver. Now, and by the way, these were also hints of Jesus. Okay? The water laver. Jesus gives us living water, the living waters of salvation. The brazen altar where animal sacrifices occurred. Jesus is the Lamb of God who sacrificed on the cross for our sins. But when you enter the holy place, and that's the sanctuary, that's what the author's talking about, you get the golden candlestick, well, Jesus is the light of the world, and the altar of incense, where the incense would float up into the sky, representing the prayers of the high priest. And so Jesus is the light of the world, and he is the high priest who prays for us, okay? Then you move on into the Holy of Holies. And this is not to scale. That should be a perfect cube there, the Holy of Holies, 15 by 15. But the Ark of the Covenant there. Now, at the entrance is the altar of incense, and that's where the priest would burn the incense, representing the prayers of the high priest for the people. But the Ark of the Covenant then is inside the temple, and inside the Ark of the Covenant, so you had the lampstand and the table of showbread in the sanctuary, the holy place, the first part of the tabernacle. But then behind the veil, the Holy of Holies, at the entrance was the golden censer, and then inside was the Ark of the Covenant. Inside the Ark of the Covenant was the gold pot with some of the manna, some of the manna that God fed the Jews with that fell from heaven. Okay, they had some of that in the pot, and they had Aaron's rod that budded. He was the head of the Aaronic priesthood, and God took a rod and bore fruit from it to show that the Aaronic priesthood would bear fruit for the kingdom of God. Now, look at Deuteronomy chapter 9. Deuteronomy chapter 9. I want us to look a little bit at the contents here of the Ark of the Covenant. The Ark of the Covenant, I mean, we're going to see that the Holy of Holies was such a holy place, even the Jewish high priest could only go once a year and offer a sacrifice first for himself and then for the nation. And then he'd go into the Holy of Holies on Yom Kippur, the Day of Atonement. And but with the Ark of the Covenant had the stone tablets. Now you have to understand, these weren't the first ones, because in Deuteronomy 9, Deuteronomy 9, verses 9 to 11, it tells us that also in Horeb, you provoked the Lord to wrath, so the Lord was angry enough with you to have destroyed you. When I, that's Moses, went up into the mountain to receive the tablets of stone, the tablets of the covenant, which the Lord made with you, then I stayed on the mountain 40 days and 40 nights. I neither ate bread nor drank water. Then the Lord delivered to me two tablets of stone written with the finger of God on them, were all the words which the Lord had spoken to you on the mountain from the midst of the fire in the day of the assembly. So he comes down, of course, they were worshiping the golden calf, okay? And they called the golden calf Yahweh, who rescued us from the bondage in Egypt. So you could try to worship the true God in a false way, and that's still idolatry. You don't have to just worship false gods. You try worshiping the true God in a false way. There's a lot of Christians who try to worship the God of the Bible using techniques they got from Hinduism. You not only worship the true God, you worship him in the true way, the way he tells you in his scriptures. Now, verses 15 to 17 of Deuteronomy 9. So I turned and came down from the mountain, and the mountain burned with fire, and the two tablets of the covenant were in my two hands. And I looked, and behold, you had sinned against the Lord your God, and had made for yourselves a molded calf. You had turned aside quickly from the way in which the Lord commanded you. Then I took the two tablets and threw them out of my two hands and broke them before your eyes. Okay? So Moses broke the first stone tablets. So the stone tablets that were in there were the second stone tablets that Moses had to go back before the Lord, and they were the ones that were placed in the Ark of the Covenant. Now, the Philistines eventually stole the Ark, but returned it because they were getting tumors. You don't mess with God's people or the holy things of the Lord. And then by the time Solomon built the temple, Only the two stone tablets of the law remained in the ark. The manna and Aaron's rod were no longer there. Now, I don't know if the Philistines took it, or as that time went on, the Jews just decided they didn't need those things in there. But the author is going back to the earliest days of the Jewish faith, when all of those things were in the tabernacle. So look at 1 Kings chapter 8 and verse 9. 1 Kings chapter 8 and verse 9. This is when Solomon is building the temple, and now they're bringing the ark into the temple. And you don't just say, you know, say, hey, every other day I'm going to go in the Holy of Holies. You can't do that. The high priest can only go once a year. But I'm going to look and see what's inside it. I mean, you don't mess with that, okay? So they probably hadn't looked inside the ark for a long time. But 1 Kings chapter 8, verse 9, nothing was in the ark except the two tablets of stone which Moses put there at Horeb when the Lord made a covenant with the children of Israel when they came out of the land of Egypt. And so eventually pot of manna and Aaron's rod were no longer there. So if they ever found the Ark of the Covenant today, more than likely only the two tablets, the two stone tablets, would be there. But going back to the early days of the tabernacle, the portable temple, when the Jews wandered through the wilderness, inside the Ark of the Covenant, you had the manna and you had Aaron's rod that budded, as well as the stone tablets of the law. Now, the Ark of the Covenant, if you look at that drawing, on top was covered with the mercy seat, okay? Well, you had the cherubim, the two angels, with their wings over their faces due to the holiness of God. And so, Jesus came. Here, the holy God became one of us, but he also came with God's mercy. And so here in the Holy of Holies, the holiest place on the planet Earth, you had the holiness of God represented by the Ark of the Covenant and the mercy of God represented by the mercy seat with the two gold cherubim on top of it. Now, and so you can imagine with all of this, you know, the table of showbread, Jesus is the bread of life. Praise and altar, he's the Lamb of God. He's our high priest, the altar of incense, and the Ark of the Covenant, God's holiness and God's mercy. All these things, even the sanctuary itself was covered with animal skin, we find out. So you had the special presence of God covered in skin. So you had hint after hint after hint of the incarnation, that God the Son would become a man, the true tabernacle of God, would tabernacle with man. And every time they had to set up the tabernacle, they had to, you know, get strings and spikes and pound the spikes in. Even that, I think, was a hint of the crucifixion. And God was involved. This was divine ordinances. These were orders by God of things to do, objects to make. But the purpose was not to save. And that's where the readers of Hebrews were getting things wrong. They were thinking, well, maybe we should give up on Jesus. We're getting persecuted now and go back to the Levitical priesthood. Look, Jesus is a priest, but he's an eternal priest, the order of Melchizedek, okay? He's not a temporary Levitical priest. So look at verse 6. Now we start talking about the limitations of the earthly tabernacle. Verse 6, Now, when these things had been thus prepared, the priest always went into the first part of the tabernacle, the sanctuary, performing the services. So the priests were always ministering in the first part of the sanctuary. You look at that little drawing I've got for you. The priests were regularly, every day they were going into the holy place and offering daily sacrifices and things of that sort. And they'd even offer the sacrifices and the outer court and then go into the holy place. So there was like regular activity there, but not so with the Holy of Holies. Verse 7. But into the second part, the Holy of Holies, the high priest went alone once a year. It's on Yom Kippur, the Day of Atonement, not without blood, which he offered for himself and for the people's sins committed in ignorance. So though the priests were always ministering in the first part, in the Holy of Holies, only the high priest entered once a year on Yom Kippur, the Day of Atonement. He would offer a blood sacrifice for his sin, because unlike Jesus, they were sinful. And then he would offer a blood sacrifice for the people's sin, for the nation of Israel. Okay? And these were the sins committed in ignorance, which the Old Testament law is really clear on that. Sins committed in ignorance. You see, the author is warning the readers of Hebrews, Jews who had come to Christ, profess faith in Christ for salvation, and they were in danger of willfully departing from the faith. He's making it clear, look, you know, God has this all set up where he'll forgive the sins we commit in ignorance, but you be careful about willfully turning your back on the Lord's salvation. And that's why he's going to argue throughout the book of Hebrews, just as he did in Hebrews 6, 4 to 6. You willfully turn your back on King Jesus and walk away so that you'll never consider his salvation again as long as you live. No sacrifice remains. Jesus isn't going to come back down to earth and die on the cross for your sins a second time. You fully reject that first sacrifice, that only sacrifice. That willful disobedience, there is no sacrifice for that. But the high priest alone would enter the Holy of Holies and offer a sacrifice for himself, take the blood of the sacrifice, and he would sprinkle it for himself and but the nation as well, sprinkle it on the mercy seat. Okay? And verse 8 of Hebrews 9, the Holy Spirit indicating this, that the way into the holiest of all was not yet made manifest while the first tabernacle was still standing. And so the Holy Spirit indicated that the Holy of Holies, the holiest place, was still off limits to man. High priest could only go in there one day out of the year to represent the whole nation. So the Holy Spirit is letting the people know the holiest place of all is still off limits to man. You see, the way to heaven had not been fully manifested during the days of the tabernacle. Okay? Now, if you want to know, it's like, well, in what way can we get to the holiest place of all? Well, the holiest place of all isn't on earth. It's the throne room of God. And we know, look at John 14, 6, we know the way into God's presence to have access into the throne room of God. John 14, 6, you know, Doubting Thomas said, Lord, we don't know where you're going And how can we know the way? Jesus said to him, I am the way, the truth, and the life. No one comes to the Father except through me. So the way into the Holy of Holies, the real Holy of Holies, is not through the high priest, who might or might not be a true believer. During the time of Christ, they weren't believers, Caiaphas and Annas. The way to the Father is through the Son. Okay? Acts chapter 4, verse 12.

Peter's preaching and he says, nor is there salvation in any other, for there is no other name under heaven given among men by which we must be saved. We talked about this last week. The tabernacle was a symbol. Tabernacle furniture were symbols. They were types. They were shadows of the real thing. Jesus is the real thing. Don't ever let anybody, not even the American church, don't let anybody convince you you need something more than Jesus. You don't need something instead of Jesus, and you don't need something more than Jesus. We're told in Colossians 2, 8 to 10, we're complete in Christ. Church down the block, the Roman Catholic Church, they think we need something more than Christ's sacrifice. They keep re-offering it over and over again. But you got to pray to Mary and the saints. And they got all these Catholic sacraments. We're complete in Christ. Okay? And stay true to King Jesus. We don't need something more than him. And so the Holy Spirit indicated in verse 8, he indicated that through the tabernacle worship, entrance, the way into the Holy of Holies was not yet made manifest, okay, while the first tabernacle was still standing. Verse 9, it was symbolic, the tabernacle was symbolic for the present time in which both gifts and sacrifices are offered, which cannot make him who performed the service perfect in regard to the conscience. Okay? So the tabernacle was symbolic. It was symbolic of salvation. It was symbolic of coming to Jesus, the sacrificial lamb, the lamb who was slain for our sins. Receiving the living water, coming to Jesus, the light of the world, coming to Jesus, the bread of life, turning to Jesus as our eternal high priest, who not only offered himself a sacrifice for our sins, but he eternally prays for us. And it's only through Jesus that we enter the real Holy of Holies, where we see God's holiness, but we get there by God's mercy, through Jesus' shed blood. And so the tabernacle was symbolic. So the problem, it's not the tabernacle was bad. The tabernacle was good, but it was symbolic of Jesus. Now that Jesus has come, you don't need the Old Testament sacrifices, the Old Testament tabernacle, or the temple sacrifices. Look at 1 Peter chapter 3, verse 21. Now, the author of Hebrews said, the gifts and sacrifices that were offered cannot make us perfect in regard to the conscience. Okay? Look at something Peter says in 1 Peter 3, verse 21. I think a lot of interpreters misinterpret this. He's talking about the ark, saving Noah and his family. And 1 Peter 3:21 says, there is also an antitype which now saves us, baptism. Does water baptism save? No, water baptism doesn't save. So he says, no. Not the removal of the filth of the flesh, you know, through water and all. But the answer of what? A good conscience toward God through the resurrection of Jesus Christ. So I think what he's talking about is spirit baptism. You know, for the early church, they got saved first and they got baptized later. I think now as believers, when we get saved and the Holy Spirit regenerates us, we get the new birth, we get born again, we get the spirit baptism, which does save. But the spirit baptism that doesn't say, it's not like water baptism, outward symbolism.
which might cleanse the flesh. It's an outward thing. No, the spirit baptism changes our conscience, gives us a good conscience towards God. And so what the author of Hebrews is saying, he's right on the same theme as Peter there. You need a good conscience. You need a new heart. You need to be a new creation in Christ. And you can't get that by the Old Testament practices, the Old Covenant practices. The tabernacle isn't going to take you to heaven. Later on, they built a stationary temple. The temple isn't going to take you to heaven. The only temple that's going to take you to heaven is the temple, the body of the Lord Jesus Christ. The Lord Jesus Christ said, tear this temple down, I'll raise it up in 3 days. John said he was talking about the temple of his body. And so Jesus, when, you know, Paul could say of him, for in him all the fullness of deity dwells in bodily form. Jesus is the true tabernacle of God, the true temple of God. And by the way, you might think, wow, God's left us without a temple now. Jesus is physically at the Father's right hand. No temple in Jerusalem. No. We're the temple. The Bible calls two things the temple of the Holy Spirit right now. Our physical bodies, 1 Corinthians 6:19, but in 1 Corinthians 3:16, the local church is also the temple of God, the temple of the Holy Spirit. And God hasn't left his people without a temple. But just keep in mind, only one temple saves. And that's King Jesus. That's the real thing. All the old covenant sacrifices, that's just symbolic. Now the tabernacle is only concerned with physical things. Look at Hebrews 9 and verse 10. Concerned only with foods and drinks, various washings, and fleshly ordinances imposed until the time of Reformation. Okay? So the tabernacle was only concerned with physical things, with things of diet, foods and drinks, various washings, various baptisms for just about everything back then, and fleshly ordinances. You can cleanse your flesh all you want. You're still hellbound. Okay? You need a new heart. You need to become a new creation in Christ through his salvation. And so that was only concerned with physical things until the time of Reformation. Reforming means, you know, changing something. That's, and what he's talking about is when the old covenant will be replaced by the new covenant. And the new covenant does save. How did the Old Testament saints get saved? By the old covenant? No. There are heretics to this day that call themselves Christians that say the Jews were saved by the old covenant. No. There's never a different way to be saved. You know, from the moment Adam and Eve sinned until the present moment right now, the only way to be saved was by God's grace alone, through faith alone, and Jesus alone. Now, they didn't know what the name of the suffering servant was going to be, the one who would crush the head of the serpent. They didn't know what the suffering Savior, what his name would be, but they had to trust in God, put their faith in God to keep his promise to save by sending the suffering Savior. And so the Old Testament saints were not saved by the Old Covenant. But why did God give them the old covenant? As shadows to point them to the substance, to Jesus. The true Old Testament saints did not say, oh, good, I went to the temple and the priest offered a sacrifice for my sins. That's good. If I die right now, I'm going to heaven because of the bloodshed of animals. No, I don't think the Old Testament saints were that ignorant.
An Old Testament believer would say, look, without shedding of blood, there is no forgiveness, but it's got to be better than the bloodshed of animals. And I'm good. I don't know all the answers, but God promised to someday send a suffering Savior who would crush the head of the serpent and provide salvation for mankind. And Isaiah 53, 700 years before Jesus walked the earth, said that he would die, but not for himself. He would die for our transgressions. And so I'm going to trust in the promise of God to send the Savior, the suffering Savior. And so the time of Reformation, when the Old Covenant would be replaced by the New Covenant. But even in the Old Covenant, we saw that in Hebrews chapter 8, the Old Covenant predicts the New Covenant, where God would give us a new heart and write his laws on our hearts. And so these were the limitations of the earthly tabernacle. It could teach us about salvation through Jesus, but it couldn't save. Now, the new covenant is successful at providing salvation for mankind. So in verses 11 to 15, the new covenant's heavenly sanctuary is spoken of and its success. Look at verse 11 of Hebrews 9, verse 11. But Christ came as high priest of the good things to come. He's already established that Jesus is a high priest according to the order of Melchizedek. He didn't have to be of the tribe of Levi. He was of the tribe of kings, the tribe of Judah. But his priesthood does not come from tribal affiliation. His priesthood is an eternal priesthood. But Christ came as high priest of the good things to come with the greater and more perfect tabernacle, not made with hands, that is, not of this creation. Okay? So Christ came as high priest of good things to come. He came with the greater and more perfect tabernacle, not made with human hands, not of this creation. The real Holy of Holies is the heavenly tabernacle. It's God's throne room. And Jesus came to give us access into the real Holy of Holies. You know, it amazes me that Jesus never, here, Jesus was God incarnate. Didn't he have the right to walk into the Holy of Holies? He had more right than the high priest did, but he never did. He never did. Now he marched and ascended into the real Holy of Holies after dying on a cross for our sins and rising from the dead, but he never went into the Holy of Holies on earth. That's why John Stott could say that Jesus made the boldest claims of himself that any man has ever made. He claimed to be God incarnate. Yet he goes down in history as one of the most humble men who ever lived. John Stott said, the only way you could pull that off, you'd have to be God. So when Jesus was claiming to be God, people were thinking like, yeah, God becomes a man, it'd be this guy. With the miracles he's doing, the way he teaches, the way he loves. You know, I'm not a miracle worker. Probably most of the miracle workers today are bogus. But I'm not a miracle worker. And so that's why I work on that love part. Maybe tomorrow you're probably not going to raise the dead. You're probably not going to give sight to the blind. But maybe you can just give people a little glimpse of the love of Christ. Maybe when you show up in a room, you could show them how Jesus would love them if he were physically standing in there right then. But here, Christ came as high priest of the good things to come
with the greater and more perfect tabernacle, not made with hands, that is not of this creation. Okay, the heavenly tabernacle. He came giving us access to the real Holy of Holies, God's throne room. Verse 12, not with the blood of goats and calves, but with his own blood, entered the most holy place, God's throne room, once for all, having obtained eternal redemption. So Christ came not with the blood of goats and calves. I asked that to Jews. I got to see Natan day before yesterday at our school graduation. He was a kid, a Jewish kid who had made his bar mitzvah and then transferred to our school because he was getting harassed, even by the teachers at the liberal school he went to. He was a very conservative kid. And so we got to slowly, it was a two-year ordeal, lead him to Christ. Now he's at Texas A&M. He's going to be a Navy officer, and he's still attending Bible studies. He's preaching Jesus, praising the Lord Jesus and all. But he had to come to the Lord Jesus Christ for salvation. He had to realize and pray for Natan's dad. Natan's dad is a Talmud observant Jew, very cold to the gospel message. Natan's mom came to Christ, but now he says that his dad is much more open now. And God is still doing that. God is still saving the tough cases. But Jesus obtained for us, not with the blood of goats and calves, but with his own precious blood. He entered the Holy of Holies once for all, after dying for our sins, rising from the dead, and he gives us eternal redemption. Redemption means that he sets us free by the paying of the price. It's like setting a slave free from the slave market. You pay the price, but you didn't redeem them unless you also set them free. Jesus paid the price for our sins, and then he sets us free. But it was with his own blood, not with the blood of animals. So I asked, when I went, and I did this to Natan, I did this to other Jews, I asked them, the bloodshed of animals, does that take away sins? You know what? Most Jews are going to answer the same way the author of Hebrews answers. No, the bloodshed of animals doesn't take away sins. And I said, well, then why did God have you slaughter millions upon millions of animals? What is he like, just an anti-animal rights guy or what? He just likes blood? He's just a cruel God? What did he have you call? Do you think he was trying to tell you something? Because I'm hoping that that Jewish person will think, you know what? Maybe he was trying to tell me something. They read Isaiah 53 to a young Jewish male. It was on video. And they asked, is this Old Testament or New Testament? And because it said that the suffering servant is going to die for the transgressions of the other people and bear others' burdens, they said, oh, that's got to be New Testament. And they said, why? He says, because you Christians teach that Jesus bore your sins. But we Jews, we don't believe that. We believe we have to bear our own sins. We have to suffer for our own sins. And so then the guy told him, the guy with the microphone said, hey, I just read from your prophet, Isaiah, chapter 53, 700 years before Jesus walked the earth. And then the guy just got ticked off and stormed off. But it's in the old covenant that someday the perfect sacrifice will come. But the bloodshed of animals does not take away sins. But it was to point forward to the day when God would send the ultimately worthy substitute sacrifice, the Lord Jesus Christ, who would die on the cross for our sins and rise from the dead to conquer death for us and obtain eternal redemption for us and enter through his precious blood the most holy place once for all. Verse 13,
For if the blood of bulls and goats and the ashes of a heifer sprinkling the unclean sanctifies the purifying of the flesh, and he's going to say, how much more shall the blood of Christ? But here, now I got a big typo here. Make sure you correct it. I don't know why I wrote the blood of bulls and gods. It should be the blood of bulls and goats. So I don't claim inerrancy, perfection for my sermon notes. And that's a copyist error there. And but the blood of animals, it could purify the flesh. But the blood of bulls and goats could not give us a good conscience before God. The ashes of a heifer is probably referring to Numbers 19. Talks about the red heifer. That's why there's a big emphasis. Everybody was always trying to find the red heifer so the Jews could rebuild the temple. Christians, please, God doesn't need our help fulfilling prophecies. Okay? Let's just love the Jewish people and pray for them and witness to them. But as long as they're enemies of the gospel, they're hellbound. I don't want to see the Jews all caught up in the Old Testament. I want to see the Jews in love with Jesus, just like I want to see all the Gentiles in love with Jesus. Okay? And, but they would take the red heifer. It had to have no blemishes, and it had to be sacrificed. And then they take the ashes of the red heifer and mix it with water for purification. Okay? All this stuff. It doesn't really take away sins. God's just reminding us over and over again. You know, it's like he's going to say it later on in this chapter. He's going to say, without shedding of blood, there is no sin.

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5: Our conscience from dead works, something the Old Testament law could not do. And so Jesus cleanses our consciences. He cleanses us from within. That's why Jesus said you had to be inwardly pure. Okay? You got to be poor in spirit. Know you're spiritually bankrupt. Know you need a Savior. And then you turn to the Lord, and then he internally cleanses you. And so Jesus' sacrifice cleanses our conscience from dead works, something the old covenant could not do. Jesus frees us to serve the living God from the heart. You realize that those are the only works God will accept is if you obey him from the heart. But Jesus said in the Sermon on the Mount, unless you're righteousness exceeds that of the Pharisees and scribes, you have no part in my kingdom. They had the greatest level of outward obedience possible, but they couldn't obey God from the heart because we're fallen. Unless we're regenerated through the power of the Holy Spirit, through faith in the Lord Jesus, can we obey God from the heart? Okay? And so Jesus frees us to serve the living God from the heart. So don't go back to the old covenant, which couldn't accomplish that. And then verse 15, we'll be closing with verse 15, and we'll receive the Lord's Supper, and then we'll pick it up at verse 16 next week. And for this reason, he is the mediator of the new covenant by means of death, for the redemption of the transgressions under the first covenant, that those who are called may receive the promise of the eternal inheritance. And so Jesus is the mediator of the new covenant. He's the go-between between God and man. And he could bring the new covenant to us. He does so by the means of his death, not animal sacrifices, but the bloodshed of the Lord Jesus Christ himself. He redeems those who sinned under the old covenant. Therefore, those God calls to salvation receive the promise of eternal inheritance. And he's going to talk about that. By the way, you know, don't be like the prodigal son. Say, Dad, I know you're not dead, but can I receive your inheritance now and stuff? You know, normally inheritance comes after the death. And that's what he's going to get into in verses 16 to 22, the necessity of the mediator's death. If we're going to receive this inheritance, the will only goes into effect after the death of the mediator. And so he's going to bring that up next. And so he's moving in the direction of saying that in verse 22, without shedding of blood, there is no remission, no forgiveness. But the new covenant is superior to the old covenant. Jesus' blood sacrifice is greater than the animal sacrifices. The bloodshed of animals never took away sins. Okay? It is the bloodshed of the Lord Jesus Christ. He is our Passover lamb. If you trust in Jesus for salvation, you trust in the blood of the Lord Jesus Christ, and you get passed over for judgment. Jesus needed to die only once for all our sins. He's going to emphasize that. He doesn't offer himself many times. Our Roman Catholic friends, reoffering the sacrifice of Christ, they think in an unbloody manner, day after day. They don't just do it on Sundays. They do it 7 days a week all over the world. Well, the author of Hebrews is arguing that the fact that the temple was still standing when he was writing was before 70.

0: AD, the fact that temple priests were still standing, still offering sacrifices over and over again, showed the bloodshed of animals never took away sins. Why would our Roman Catholic friends try to reoffer Jesus' sacrifice over and over again? I mean, it's almost tantamount to acknowledging the bloodshed of Jesus doesn't take away sins. Only had to be offered once, 2,000 years ago, on a hill called Calvary. God the Son, he became a man and he died on the cross for our sins and shed his blood for us. And that might sound unusual. It is. That and the resurrection, two of the most unusual events, supernatural events in the history of mankind. And yet, 2,000 years later, about one out of every three people on the planet Earth today do what we're about to do. And that's to break the bread and drink of the fruit of the vine and remember that the bloodshed of animals doesn't take away sins. But the bloodshed, the broken body, and the shed blood of the Lord Jesus Christ gives us eternal redemption and eternal inheritance and access into the true heavenly Holy of Holies.
1: 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Again, right on the corner of 6th and Warren Avenue. 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
10: When you and I fail and we get into the Word of God saying, Lord, show me, why did I fail? Why do I keep on failing? 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It is amazing what you will learn about the Lord. It is amazing what you will learn about yourself. 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
11: 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Here's part two of Responding to Sin. 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
10: Now, what do we do with our sin? When we have yielded to temptation, how do we respond to that? We can respond by having ourselves a big pity party and just saying, shame on me. God, I promise you I'm not going to do it again, and turn right around and respond the same way. I believe there's some very specific things that God would have us to do once we failed, once we've yielded, once we know we have sinned against God. And the first step is this, and that is to repent of your sin before God. If you'll notice in this passage in Psalm 51, David puts it this way. He says in verse 4, against thee only I have sinned. Now, that does not mean that he did not recognize that he'd sinned against Bathsheba and against Uriah, her husband, but that primarily, most of all, that he had sinned against the living God. Recognition that his sin is against God. Recognition that that sin is against the backdrop of the goodness and love and mercy of God that he'd been bestowing upon him all the days of his life. And we need to recognize that our sin is against Almighty God, against the backdrop of goodness and love and mercy and kindness and generosity that God has been expressing to us all the days of our life. The recognition that our sin is against God, that is extremely important, because you see, the truth is the basis of all of our sin. When you uncover all of it, ultimately it is against God. It may be against other people, but primarily against the loving Father who is unconditionally loving us all the days of our life. Step number one, repent of that sin before God. Step number two, accept the forgiveness of God. Jesus Christ died in order that all men may be saved. Only those are saved who apply to their heart by personal acceptance through faith and repentance of their sin in the Lord Jesus Christ, that redemption is only applied to those who receive it. But now what about my forgiveness now that I am a believer? Though God has forgiven me of my sin 2,000 years ago, I will only be able to experience that forgiveness. I will only be able to enjoy release and liberty from that guilt. I will only be able to experience freedom from that bondage when I genuinely repent of my sin. First of all, there must be genuine repentance before God. Secondly, there must be the acceptance of our forgiveness before Him. Thirdly, that is to accept God's discipline willingly. If you'll recall back in 2 Samuel chapter 12, what God said to Nathan, He said, here's what I want you to tell David. He confronts David, and then He says to him in verse 10, now therefore the sword shall never depart from your house, because you have despised me and have taken the wife of Uriah the Hittite to be your wife. Now David not only committed adultery with Bathsheba, he had her husband murdered, and then he had the audacity to marry this woman whose husband he had killed in order that she could be his wife. God was sorely displeased. God was grieved, and He said to David through Nathan, He said, the sword shall never leave your house as long as you live. Now, friend, that is very severe discipline. And I'm going to talk about why in just a moment, but I want you to listen carefully. Very severe discipline. If you will look at the life of David, from the time David sinned against Bathsheba, everything in his life changed. It was downhill the rest of the way. Up until that time, God had done some wonderful, marvelous things in his life. Made him king, respected by the people of the world. But now that he sinned against Bathsheba, and it wasn't just adultery, but it was murder, and then marrying the very woman whose husband he had murdered, bringing disgrace upon Israel, he had sinned against God. And the scripture says, Nathan said to him, the sword will never leave your house. There is a long list of events in the rest of 2 Samuel of things that happened to David and in his life and to his family as a result of his sin. Suppose David, upon committing adultery with Bathsheba, had that very night or the very next morning with a sense of grief in his heart that he'd sinned against God, that is confessing his sin, acknowledging that it was against God, assuming full responsibility, doing it immediately with open and honesty. If he had done that, there would have been no murder, that there would have been no marriage of Bathsheba, but he waited till he was confronted with Nathan. He tried to cover up his sin. That's why genuine repentance immediately is so very, very important. And the discipline in his life was extremely severe. David, who was the king of Israel, sinned against God, and he violated several of the commandments. He was the king. And God could not allow King David to get away with that sin without disciplining him in a fashion that the whole nation of Israel would learn the lesson, you can't commit adultery and murder and marry the murdered person's wife and God ignore it. So we have to be very careful, because the discipline of God is coming. Now you say, well, but now wait a minute, if He has forgiven me, how can God discipline me having forgiven me? Because discipline is an act of love. Forgiving me says that God is not going to hold it against me. He's wiped it out. But because He loves me, and because He does not want it repeated again and again and again, because God wants to teach us something, because God wants to build us up, because He wants to make us an encouragement to others, because He wants to deepen our relationship with Him so that we become more valuable in service to Him, what does He do? He corrects us by discipline as an act of love. And sometimes you say, oh God, You're loving me too much. I can't handle that. Well, all of us feel that way at times, but it is always an expression of love. Whether it is light discipline or heavy discipline, it is always an expression of love to correct us lest we ruin and destroy ourselves. So when the discipline comes, it doesn't mean we haven't been forgiven. It just means that God is keeping His word. What does He say in Hebrews? He disciplines those whom He loves. So that the discipline is an expression of love, and we should accept the discipline of God without complaining, realizing that it is coming from an expression of unconditional love. But there's another step, and that is, you and I are to seek to learn the lessons that God would have us to learn. Now, what are those lessons? Now, the three words I want you to jot down. First of all, humility. Secondly, purity. And thirdly, instruction. When we fail before God, we should ask God, Lord, humble my spirit before you. Lord, purify my sinful heart. Thirdly, Lord, instruct me in your ways so that this will not become a habit in my life, so that I will not repeat this grief against you and against myself and maybe against someone else. The spirit of humility, purity in our heart, instruction, wisdom. That is, whenever you and I fall and falter before God, we should ask the Lord, Lord, teach me what you want me to know. Instruct me in the ways that I should be instructed, lest this become a part of my life. And I continually hinder your work, and I continually hinder your work within me. How do you respond when you fail? Do you ask God to teach you something? Or, Lord, please get me out of this mess quickly. Unmess my mess, God, by your grace. Is that what you tell him? You see, the truth is we should always be looking to learn something from our failures. Otherwise, if we don't learn anything from our failures, what do we have to give to someone else? It is amidst our failures and our tears and our heartache that God is able to instruct us and purify us and humble us. And as he does, we become more useful to him. But when we avoid it, when we refuse to listen, when the only thing we want is for God to get the pressure off, and you make him all kind of promises, and God knows those promises don't mean a thing. If we are really sincere, we're going to begin to search the Word. We're going to want to know, what is God saying? What is he doing? What is he trying to teach me in these areas of my failure in life? I believe David learned a lot of things that he was able to share to those about him, which he did. And I believe there's a verse of Scripture here that says that is true of him. So we seek to learn the lessons that God wants to teach us. And then, if we continue to struggle, this is the next point. I want you to jot this down. If you continue to struggle with that temptation, seek godly counsel. Sometimes one of the wisest things you can do is to find some person whom you trust who will be a wise, godly counsel to you, to help you to understand why you're reacting the way you're acting, why you're responding the way you're responding. What is it in you? What need is there in you that's not being met, and you're trying to meet that need in a way that is unholy before God and disastrous to your own sense of self-esteem and to God's purpose and plan for your life? And if, my friend, you cannot find someone who is a friend, find some godly professional counselor, someone who will help you walk through that until you understand why, what's going on in your life, and someone who can encourage you. You see, sometimes that's what we need. We need someone to encourage us along, someone to confront us and help us to see why we failed and the circumstance in which we failed, and why is it we repeatedly fail, and what mistake we're making, and what little twitch in our thinking that's not right, and how we've been deceived by the devil, and how we're living in deceptions. There are reasons, and sometime we need someone else to help us understand that. My friend, if you're too proud to ask for help, I can assure you one thing: Satan is going to defeat you. If you're too proud to ask for help when you have repeated failures, I want to encourage you, don't ever be too proud to say, God, I don't know what to do next. Don't ever be too proud to say to someone whom you can trust, listen, I'm in trouble. I don't know what to do. I don't know why I keep failing the same old way. Would you please help me to understand what it is inside of me that's going on that I don't seem to be able to handle? And there's some folks who don't understand what's going on. Sometimes they're just deceived by the devil and they cannot see it. He has blinded them totally. They think they're doing the right thing. They want to do the right thing, but they've been deceived by the devil. And so sometimes it is a matter of seeking wise, godly counsel. Lord, I need your help. And sometimes you and I need someone else's help. So let me repeat this. Don't ever be too proud to say to someone, would you help me? I don't know what to do. I have failed, and I really need you to help me. Sometimes that is the wisest decision you can make. And if you find yourself failing and failing and failing, I believe that is an indication You need some wise, godly counsel, someone you can go to that'll help you through this time of difficulty in your life. And then there's one other thing I want to mention here. And I want you to notice, if you will, in this 51st Psalm, what David says. He says in verse 10, "Create in me a clean heart, O God. Renew a steadfast spirit within me. Don't cast me away from thy presence. Do not take thy Holy Spirit from me. Restore to me the joy of thy salvation, and sustain me with a willing spirit." Then he says, "Lord, if you will do all that, this is what I'll do." Verse 13, "Then I will teach transgressors thy ways, and sinners will be converted to thee." Which leads me to the last thing that I want to say at this point, and that is, we are to share wisely God's grace and God's power in our temptation experience. We are to share wisely. Very important you jot that word down. Share wisely God's grace and God's power in our temptation experiences. Why do you think God has forgiven you? Why do you think God is teaching you? Why do you think God is sustaining you and comforting you? Why do you think He's making you wise in our failures and in our misunderstandings and our faults and our deliberate, willful sins against Him? Why is He correcting us? Not only for our benefit, but for the benefit of others. You see, sometimes the most valuable friend we have is a friend who has already preceded us down the road of failure. Sometimes that's the best friend you can have. Someone who's already preceded you down the road of failure, and God in His grace and wisdom and power has delivered them. And then they can say to you and me, "I've been where you are. And I want to tell you, God hasn't abandoned you. I want to tell you, God still loves you. I want to tell you, His forgiveness is all sufficient, and His grace is all sufficient, and He's helped me. He'll also help you if you're willing to let Him do it." You see, when you and I are willing to say, "Let me tell you about my failures. Let me tell you what God in His grace and loving power has done in my life." Now, when we share our failures, notice what I said, share them wisely. You don't share failures and give such intimate details in such a fashion to stir up more motivation to temptation, but rather to share them so wisely that the other person will see primarily that your sin was against God, that you were grieved in your spirit, that you suffered the discipline of God, and that your heart ached, and that God has delivered you by His grace, and He's empowered you to overcome that in your life. That's what people need to hear. But on the other hand, there's another word of caution. We never share our victories or our failures with a sense of, "I have learned." My friend, don't ever tell anybody that. Just tell them, "You're learning. God is working in my life. I'm still learning." Once you say, "Let me tell you what I have learned," watch out. Because Satan's going to unleash the most vicious attack against the very area of your life in which you think you have succeeded or in which you think you have victory. We're all learners. That's what a disciple is. A disciple isn't someone who has learned it. A disciple is one who has and is in the process of learning the ways of God. If I'm going to respond to my failures properly, I'm going to respond as a learner, one who is humbled in spirit, purified in the heart out of true repentance, and a person who is seeking wisdom and instruction. And you see, here's what will happen. When you and I fail, and we get into the Word of God saying, "Lord, show me, why did I fail? Why do I keep on failing? God, show me, what are you trying to say to me?" It is amazing what you will learn about the Lord. It is amazing what you will learn about yourself. It is amazing what you learn about the grace and the goodness and the forgiveness of God and how God operates in the person's life. These biblical characters' lives will just suddenly come off the page and you'll think, "God, that's how I feel. That's how you responded to them. I expect you to respond to my life in the same way." And what happens, you and I become valuable friends because we become encouragers to other people. Friend, when you have hit the bottom, who do you want to talk to? Somebody who's been to the bottom and has at least come just a little ways off of it. in whose life God is teaching them and instructing them, and they've experienced the pits, but they've experienced the grace, they've experienced the power of God, and they're there to encourage you. That's the kind of friend you want. We're never to sin in order to make ourselves good friends to others. We don't sin that grace may abound more. Paul warns us against that. But we, in our failures, are to take advantage of every single opportunity to learn and to equip ourselves against further failure in order what? We'll be more useful to God, a greater encouragement, a more powerful witness to other people who are where we have been. Now, my friends, you and I can respond to temptation several ways. We can grow bitter. We can become barren and useless and wasteful in our life. Or we can become a tremendous blessing to someone else. But it just depends on how you and I respond. And my friend, it is a choice you make. And my plea to you today is, don't waste your failures. Profit from them and become a valuable blessing to someone else who is hurting desperately, just like you've hurt.
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10: We can't always be holy. We won't always be holy. But we can be honest. And I believe that in the eyes of God, God is looking for those of us who are open and honest about our sin, honest about our weaknesses, honest about our frailties, honest about our faults and our failures. Because you see, God is willing to walk in grace and goodness and love and mercy and forgiveness with anyone who is open and honest to Him about their sin. No matter how grievous it may be, if we're open and honest, truly repentant, confessing our guilt before Him, assuming full responsibility, acknowledging that our guilt and our sin is against God. God's fellowship with us will be sweet and tender when we are open and honest with God. But when we start trying to cover it up and say, Lord, now you know, I know I've made a mistake, but after all, God, I know that everybody makes mistakes. Nobody's perfect. That is dishonesty. The truth is we have sinned against God. We must be absolutely open and honest with God about it.
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18: 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Employees, officers, directors, agents, representatives, and immediate family and household members of KGNW, its parent company, its parents' affiliated companies, and its advertising and promotions agencies are not eligible to participate in the contest. No transfer, substitution, or cash equivalent will be given for the prize, provided, however, KGNW may, at its sole discretion, substitute a prize of equal or greater value. By participating in the contest, each entrant agrees to abide by and be bound by all these official contest rules and the decisions of the general manager of the radio station. The winner is solely responsible for all applicable federal, state, and local taxes. All federal, state, and local laws apply. By participating in the contest, each entrant agrees to release and hold KGNW, its parent company, and its parents' affiliated companies harmless from all losses, damages, rights, claims, and or actions of any kind in connection with the contest. A complete list of contest rules and regulations can be found at the word Seattle.
19: Do you hear that? And that? 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
23: Well, the opening line here in my introduction says it's spring, because that's what I've been thinking about all week. It is spring. Today it's a little iffy, but it's still spring, right? One of my favorite things about spring is early morning. And it's like, especially on Sundays, because I get up earlier on Sundays than any other day of the week. And if you're up just before the sun comes up, one of the most wonderful things is the noise that the birds are making. Like, it's wonderful. It's loud, and it's a chorus of birds just singing, and it just kind of crescendos as the sun comes up, and then over time it kind of just dies down to kind of normal here and there chirping. But it's just a wonderful thing. I love this time of year. All fall, all winter, right? If you're like me, we live in the Northwest. All fall, all winter, during all those dark, gloomy, rainy, damp days, we're anticipating spring. We're thinking about spring. We're thinking about summer. It can't come soon enough. The dark, dreary days get replaced by warmth and new life. All the flowers are up. The birds are singing. The flowers are blooming. Culturally, sometimes, especially where we live, it seems like it's perpetually winter. It's like Narnia, you know, it's like the under the spell of the witch in Narnia, it's always winter. Seems like that culturally here, there is so much evil and so much darkness, it can be overwhelming. Well, today's lesson is a great reminder that the darkness is going away. Amen? And it's good for us to remember that. It's good for us to be reminded of that. The sun is going to rise. The sun is on his way. But as they say, it's always darkest before the dawn. right? And so that's where we're at. I think culturally in this moment, that's where we're at, kind of in the scriptures, where it's like, man, there's so much darkness, so much trouble. And yet the Lord Jesus is on his way. So let's go ahead and read our text, Revelation chapter 18. We'll cover the whole chapter, I hope, today. I'll try to get through it in a timely way. John writes, after these things, I saw another angel coming down from heaven, having great authority, and the earth was illumined with his glory. And he cried out with a mighty voice, saying, fallen, fallen is Babylon the Great. She's become a dwelling place of demons and a prison of every unclean spirit and a prison of every unclean and hateful bird. For all the nations have drunk of the wine of the passion of her immorality, and the kings of the earth have committed acts of immorality with her, and the merchants of the earth have become rich by the wealth of her sensuality. I heard another voice from heaven saying, come out of her, my people, so that you will not participate in her sins and receive of her plagues, for her sins have piled up as high as heaven, and God has remembered her iniquities. Pay her back even as she has paid, and give back to her double according to her deeds. In the cup which she has mixed, mix twice as much for her. To the degree that she glorified herself and lived sensuously, to the same degree give her torment and mourning. For she says in her heart, I sit as a queen, and I'm not a widow. I will never see mourning. For this reason, in one day her plagues will come. Pestilence and mourning and famine. She will be burned up with fire, for the Lord God who judges her is strong. Verse 9. And the kings of the earth who acted or who committed acts of immorality and lived sensuously with her will weep and lament over her when they see the smoke of her burning, standing at a distance because of the fear of her torment, saying, woe, woe, the great city, Babylon, the strong city, for in one hour your judgment has come. And the merchants of the earth weep and mourn over her because no one buys their cargoes anymore. Cargoes of gold and silver and precious stones and pearls and fine linen and purple and silk and scarlet and every kind of citron wood and every article of ivory and every article made from very costly wood and bronze and iron and marble and cinnamon and spice and incense and perfume and frankincense and wine and olive oil and fine flour and wheat and cattle and sheep and cargoes of horses and chariots and slaves and human lives. The fruit you long for has gone from you. And all things that were luxurious and splendid have passed away from you, and men will no longer find them. Verse 15, the merchants of these things who became rich from her will stand at a distance because of the fear of her torment, weeping and mourning, saying, woe, woe, the great city. She who was clothed in fine linen and purple and scarlet and adorned with gold and precious stones and pearls. For in one hour such great wealth has been laid waste. And every shipmaster and every passenger and sailor and as many as make their living by the sea stood at a distance and were crying out as they saw the smoke of her burning, saying, what city is like the great city? And they threw dust on their heads and were crying out, weeping and mourning, saying, woe, woe, the great city in which all who had ships at sea became rich by her wealth. For in one hour she has been laid waste. Rejoice over her, O heaven, and you saints and apostles and prophets, because God has pronounced judgment for you against her. Then a strong angel took up a stone like a great millstone and threw it into the sea, saying, so will Babylon, the great city, be thrown down with violence and will not be found any longer. And the sound of harpists and musicians and flute players and trumpeters will not be heard in you any longer. And no craftsman of any craft will be found in you any longer. And the sound of a mill will not be heard in you any longer. And the light of the lamp will not shine in you any longer. And the voice of the bridegroom and the bride will not be heard in you any longer. For your merchants were the great men of the earth, because all the nations were deceived by your sorcery. And in her was found the blood of the prophets and of saints and of all who have been slain on the earth. Woe indeed. One of the biggest challenges in interpreting chapter 17 and chapter 18 of Revelation is trying to understand, trying to discern whether or not Babylon that's referred to is a specific religion and associated city. Last week we talked about the religion. This week we see more the city is mentioned and just the commerce and all of that. Whether or not it's a specific thing or it's something more broadly understood as a prevailing world system. Theologians are divided over this. Some see this religious Babylon that we looked at last week, some see it as Catholicism, and specifically the city as the city of Rome. Now, some of that comes from chapter 17, verse 9, where it says, "Here is the mind which has wisdom, the seven heads are seven mountains on which the woman sits." Maybe some of you have heard this. Rome has, since ancient times, been referred to as the city of seven hills. And so people read that, and they say, oh, so that's what's being referred to as Rome. And certainly that could be understood in the context of John's life, because Rome was a great evil. It was representative of the great evil empire that existed in that day. So it could be that, the idea that Rome is Babylon. However, when you go back and read the context, when you read the next verse in chapter 17, look at that, verse 10. It says, "And they are seven kings." So now it's saying, hey, those seven hills, those seven mountains, they're seven kings, five have fallen, one is not, the other has not yet come, and when he comes, he must remain a little while. And so that kind of tells you that these seven heads that are seven mountains are kings. See, that's the thing about interpreting the Bible, about understanding some of these verses. Sometimes you can take an isolated verse and say, oh, this is clearly what it is. But then you just read a little bit further, and it gives you an explanation that makes that first interpretation not really make a lot of sense. And so it seems as though, as the description is, these mountains that are referred to, that the heads are mountains, but they refer to these kings, they're the world-ruling empires. They're the peaks, if you will, of civilization. So we talked a little bit about that last week, and we listed them off. I listed all those world-ruling empires off for you. But then another interesting thing about the whole idea of Rome being the city of seven hills is if you do any research at all on that phrase, there are a ton of cities around the world that are referred to in that manner. It's not unique just to that particular place. So, I don't know. Added to that, we really don't see Catholicism as an ascending religion these days. It seems more like a religion in decline. Nor do we see Rome specifically as a cultural or economic powerhouse in the world. So, I don't know. A lot of guys, that's what they point to. A lot of those older commentaries will point to and say, oh, this is clearly Rome. This is clearly Catholicism. That the false prophet is going to be a pope. Maybe. Some anticipate that Babylon, ancient Babylon, will be rebuilt. This became incredibly popular after, you know, we started going to war in the Middle East. You know, when we went in to Babylon, there was a lot of talk in the church about, oh, hey, you know, Iraq has fallen, which is where ancient Babylon is. You know, it's going to be rebuilt. Maybe. It's not really happening. Right? It's not happening now. And it just seems like it's kind of unlikely that the city would be rebuilt and become an economic, you know, powerhouse in the world. Now, I can be entirely wrong about all of this. I don't know. As we go back and look at the particular definition of what Babylon is, what happened in Babel, which became Babylon, it was a movement, right? That's the idea. It's the ambition of man to create a religion apart from God. right? His own religion combined with or married with a civic endeavor. It's culture married to religion apart from God. That's what happened at Babel. So though it's a real place, and Babylon certainly was an ancient world-ruling empire, it's become an example and a symbol. And the symbol is of man's rebellion. Again, we talked a little bit about that last week. So my belief is that when we're talking about Babylon, it is that world system that continues to this day. It's not just about a geographic area on the map. It's about a world ruling empire apart from God. It's the religion of the religious and the civic without him. So that's the way I interpret these things, and that's the way we're going to look at it. Again, I could be wrong, and it could be that in the days ahead, you know, it'll become more clear that some center of the world will be known as this. But I think we're certainly right, and it's not a bad interpretation to understand this just in general terms of the world system. Now, we've got this angelic announcement. The first thing that John writes about, this is all within a vision that he has. There's an angel that comes down. He's coming directly from the presence of God, and he's announcing this idea. Here's his announcement. Fallen is Babylon. The symbol of wealth and prosperity, it's become a demonic wasteland. Her influence has been widespread, really, all over the whole world. As it says, the nations, that has to do with all the peoples in the world. It says the nations have drunk of the wine of the passion of her immorality. Well, you don't really have to spend too much time looking around to see that this is certainly true. It's certainly true historically. It's absolutely true currently, right? Whether you're watching movies or television or any media or just looking around, you can see that the culture slash world civilization is all in for immorality. Like the world just says, hey, sign us up. And so because of that, I think we as Christians who read our Bibles, who understand these things, we should understand that because the entire world is all in for immorality, judgment is not far, right? It's not far. It's coming. It's certainly coming. It's not far off. Dean at Southwestern Baptist Theological Seminary, their school of preaching, this guy, Daniel Aiken, he writes this: the idols of this life have cast a spell over the human race, and we bow and worship. Unless we are called, chosen, and faithful in the Lamb, we have no hope of breaking the hold that she has on us. The whole world is under the spell. It is so clear today. So the nations have drunk of the wine of the, again, the idea of drunkenness, the idea is they're in a stupor. Hello, look around. So not just the nations, not just all the people, all the culture, it says now the kings of the earth. The kings of the earth have committed acts of immorality with her. I don't think that leaders are necessarily responsible for the condition of society. Rather, I believe that God gives us the leaders that we deserve. Forever, it seems as though God has given people the leaders that they desire. While it would be nice to have leaders that lead us in righteousness, right? It would be nice to have leaders that lead righteously. Those individuals are few and far between. presently and historically. Now, we're not told what the particular immorality is here that the kings and the nations are involved in, but the word is porneia. Like, that's the literal word. It means illicit sexual intercourse. I think it's interesting that there are so many government and business leaders on Jeffrey Epstein's list of associates. The world leaders, the kings.

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5: They influence politics. They influence culture. But you know what? We see it in Scripture. We see this exact same thing in Scripture. You know how David got in trouble sexually, right? He was wealthy. He was king. He was being lazy. He was bored. Got himself in trouble. What about his son Solomon? Solomon's a study in this exact same thing. Solomon, he was so wealthy he could do whatever he wanted, and he did. He tried out all kinds of things. Here's what he wrote in Ecclesiastes 2, verses 10 through 11. He says, all that my eyes desired, I did not refuse them. I did not withhold from my heart any pleasure, for my heart was pleased because of all my labor. This was my reward for all my labor. Thus I consider all my activities which my hands had done and the labor which I had exerted, and behold, all was vanity and striving after the wind, and there was no profit under the sun. He was at least able to connect the dots and just say, hey, I tried these things. And you know what? It's all vanity. It's all emptiness. Didn't deliver. The nations are all in for immorality. The kings and the leaders of the world are all in for immorality. Goes on to say, the merchants of the earth. The merchants of the earth have become rich by the wealth of her sensuality. Now, this is a different word. The language is wealth, wealth of sensuality. Power, dunamis, literally, the power of sensuality. It's related. It's the luxury of wantonness. The sin of Babylon, the sin of the culture, the sin of this movement is not just sexual immorality, although that's clearly included. It's a sensuality of materialism. The merchants of the world have not only enriched themselves in this system, they have gotten rich over the idea of luxury. They sell things using sensuality. I mean, you guys know that, right? Things are marketed using sex, using sensuality, showing you things that you must have because they're so attractive to the flesh. It's such a stark contrast when you think of it. All that Babylon represents from a worldly perspective, it's Hollywood, it's glitz, it's glamour, it's Vogue, it's Wall Street. And yet, here we are at the end of the road, and it's a haunt of jackals. At the end of the road, the Scripture is true. The Scripture is right. Solomon's words are right. It does not deliver. In the end, it brings destruction. In the end, it brings emptiness. And so here's what the angel is announcing. Babylon is over. Babylon is over. Babylon is gone. Hallelujah. Hallelujah. It's weird, though, to think about, because what we're talking about is the entire system of the world. How all the nations operate. How we have, you know, it's like this weird thing that it becomes kind of trippy just to think about. But it's like, how did we get to this place where we're all operating, you know, based on our schedule and everything that we do and the entertainment and the media that's coming to us and all this thing? It's all gotten so weird that we have forgotten what God intended. It's like we're caught up in this thing, and one day it's all going to be gone. It's all going to be over. Here's the second angelic message. Get out. Like simply put, that's the message. Get out. Look at verse 4. Come out of her,

0: Come out of her, my people, so that you will not participate in her sins and receive of her plagues. Now, we believe, according to our eschatology, we believe the church is already gone. We're already out. Yes and amen to that. But there's going to be people who are in the world still at this time. People are going to come to faith in Christ during the last days. And they're told, hey, don't hold on to that. Don't participate in that. And I think that's a message for us even today. Even though we're talking about the time of the tribulation, when all this stuff is going to go down and we're not going to be here, the message is the same today for the church. Get out. Not that we leave the world, right? Not that we have to like boycott everything. But insofar as our heart is attached to these things, we need to let go. We need to not have our heart so attached to the culture.
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10: Welcome to Seculo. It's Friday, and what it seems like always when election season comes, there's one thing that can now feel like since 2000, really. Unless it's some sort of landslide victory, like maybe we saw in the 2024 election, or maybe that we saw in a couple previous elections, but really for the most part in general, whether it's local, whether it's state, whether it's federal, it feels like there's only one thing that can be assured, and that is that voting will never go as planned, and it certainly will not go as planned as is the, really the counting of all the votes, Will. And what we have here, once again, in California, you immediately had about 50% of the vote come in. Feels like things were moving along.
12: Yeah, it's like, great job.
10: And then it took a standstill, and here we are.
12: That's right. So once again, if you look at recent elections, look back at 2024, when we had a presidential election, it took them 10 days to get to 95% of the ballots.
10: Yeah, they were able to call it earlier.
12: Right.
10: Because of the discrepancy was there. But of course we can go back to 2020. Of course we can go back to even before then. This is become a real issue in this country.
12: That's right. And once again, you're talking about the most populous state, but you're also talking about the center of kind of the advancements in tech in our country. And they can't count even just one city, a mayoral election, without having to go for over a week, potentially longer. And that's what you look at. You still see that Steve Hilton is leading for the governor race with Javier Becerra and then Tom Steyer below that. And really these proportions haven't changed much. So it probably will be Steve Hilton versus Becerra, yeah, and it probably will be Karen Bass versus Spencer Pratt for the mayoral election, but it's too many that are outstanding to call.
10: And I love they still say too early to call. No, it's not too early to call. It is because you have not decided to do this properly. When you only have 56% of the vote that comes in, you know, as of the last time that I checked, 56%, the election was on Tuesday. We're now on Friday. How is this still possible? How are these issues still being consistent every time? It feels like that they should have called it quickly. We should have known. And look, like you said, the problem is you also have these states like California and other states that have all of these rules, or really lack of rules, I guess you'd say, in the different options that you have to vote. So not only is it mail-in, it's mail-in that can be stamped by the day, not arrived by the day. Things can come in late. Ballot boxes that you can drop off in. It is not all digital, like it should probably be at this point. We are still dealing with a lot of paper mailed in ballots, but still not all that many. It shouldn't be all that many.
12: Well, especially when you see how low the participation was, right, for like the mayoral race in Los Angeles, you'd think that they'd be able to get to that 95%. That's kind of the threshold. They never officially know how many. That's an estimated, but it's based off of how many ballots were requested, et cetera. But you're looking at this and you're laughing almost. You're like, why can't they also realize this is why people don't trust their elections?
10: Yeah. They don't get to 100%
12: when, well, I mean, once it's over. But no, it normally it has a greater than 99% have been counted. Because you never know if you've counted every vote.
10: Yeah, maybe you've counted a few a couple times. Who knows? Who knows? Hey, we want to hear from you. Let me know in the comments what you think about this. When you see a state like California, does it give you more reassurance in your own local area? Maybe they're doing a better job in some of these other states and these other cities. We know Los Angeles is a mess, and maybe it is just proving the point that it's a mess, the fact that we are multiple days since this election for, again, really the primary for mayor. It's not like we're even talking about the general election at this point, unless you were going to hit that threshold, which we knew that wasn't going to happen. And they still can't figure this out. A lot of calls for reform on the election side of it. We obviously always have an ACLJ petition about different election integrity issues. I want you to get involved that way. Go to ACLJ.org. Sign all the petitions, get involved, a lot of free content that's available. Of course, none of that's free without you supporting the work financially. So, of course, nothing's beyond a paywall. Nothing's on a paywall. But it's all there for you at ACLJ.org because you support. 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
10: It's that simple. In the clip we just played, they did say if you're a Republican, you should be smiling at these results. And we're going to be joined by Rick Grinnell, who's been really heavily working on California. And I think that they may not be quite there just yet, but these results are at least showing there is some change of tide there in California. Now, I have to say, California's had Republican governors. We know historically, Ronald Reagan, Arnold Schwarzenegger. You know, these are people who were running as Republicans that have won. And the gubernatorial race always gives there's a little bit more of a chance. I feel like they're just Los Angeles.
14: Yeah, that's right. I mean, when you look at the numbers so far with Karen Bass, with all of the negatives on her, she is the only one right now that they're looking at saying she's made it in based off the statistics that she's performing in. And as you said, you add up all those other people that voted Dem. Well, they're not all going to necessarily go and vote for Karen Bass because
10: they voted against her.
14: They voted against her. So it would if Pratt is able to get through and it's not two Dems, his job will be going to those voters who didn't vote for him, but also didn't vote for Karen Bass. And you can look at it and say, okay, you don't want her again. Here's what I can offer, and here's what my goals are. It's not to fundamentally transform the moral care makeup of this city, of this county. It's really just to get to basics of
10: it's not MAGA.
14: Security, police, get people back in their homes, kind of like the basics of what you do as mayor.
10: Right.
14: Not flying around the world, meeting with other
10: not
14: countries.
10: Not acting like you're a world leader.
14: When you've got crises going on at home.
12: Well, and to that point as well, the councilwoman, Rahman, had a lot of comparisons almost to Mondami, that she had a personality that was kind of charismatic, young. She also, policy-wise, was much more in line with someone like Mondami. So if you think about that, it's not like if Mondami had lost the primary to Mayor Adams before he was out of the race, it's not like all those people that were really excited about him would all of a sudden be like, well, we got to hold our nose and go vote for Mayor Adams. So that is kind of what you're looking at, even though I think that Karen Bass is much more liberal, much more progressive than Eric Adams was. That is kind of the dynamic that you're seeing play out in Los Angeles. So it's not all of a sudden that you're like, okay, well, Pratt may have done well, but then there's going to be another 110,000 people that are going to go vote for Karen Bass. It'll be a blowout. It still may be, but you can't necessarily count on all those people even caring to show up.
10: But it's whether the Democrat establishment, Jordan, that's something that's going to happen here. They're going to flood the money into this ad campaign against Spencer Pratt. So the wildest amount of, I feel, negative ads running towards him to get all of those people who were voting against Karen Bass to now try to get them on board.
14: Yes, I would imagine if he is in, it could become the most expensive mayor's race in our history.
10: Yeah.
14: If Republican and independent donors, we're talking about the big groups too, the 527s, start dumping the tens of millions. They usually don't in mayoral races, yeah. But because we're talking about Los Angeles here and kind of the whole idea that if you can win in L.A., you should be able to win anywhere when those who've been elected to do their job, take the DNR out of their name, aren't getting the basics done, like roads, like having enough water ready if there's a fire to put out that fire. Again, and if you find out that that's happening in a place where you oversee, you know, whatever international trip you're on, you need to get back as quickly as possible and not joke about, well, I'm not there right now, especially when you knew it was a high potential to happen. And then second, I think clear, as you pointed out, the Spencer Pratts of the world are the Republicans that have been able to win in California. Mm-hmm. Ronald Reagan, movie star.
10: Yeah.
14: Arnold Schwarzenegger, movie star. And again, who we agree with on the social issues may be very different than where most Republicans
10: are. He's not a Republican in that sense. I mean, no. It's isn't technically the mayor's not a partisan right. position?
12: The race is not even listing partisan. Yeah, because it's just people run. Yeah. Karen Bass obviously was a member of Congress as a Democrat, but that's also part of the confusion maybe for some people, maybe not for most people, but when you go into the ballot box or if you're getting a ballot, it isn't listing Republicans and Democrats or party preference.
14: The people by name. And so I think, again, it's one to look for. First, of course, to see as the votes come in, does he maintain the second place? And then two, if he does, do Republican and independent donors, both at the grassroots level, so that means from even outside of L.A., outside of Los Angeles, do they then decide, you know what, we're going to treat this like a Senate race because this would send a signal? Does it really, even if the House is tougher for us this cycle, this would send a huge signal about the power of the Republican vote in places that look like they've been completely lost. And maybe that's actually where we need to go and look to run more Republicans in places that have been so mismanaged by the left.
12: Well, and I think what we also see is you see the governor's race there where we have Hilton, who has actually taken the lead, has the most votes. He has 1.3 million, almost 1.4 million votes with 58% of the votes in. Javier Becerra, who was the former attorney general of California, was also the secretary of health and human services under Biden, was chosen for that role because of how progressively pro-choice he is and all the processes and all the things that he put in place in California under his attorney generalship as he helped pave the way for the governor there to make more liberal laws as far as it comes to being pro-choice, but also going after like pro-life pregnancy resource centers, things like that. And then you have Tom Steyer, who's the billionaire, but not like a Michael Bloomberg billionaire running for office. He's the type of billionaire that decides, I have so much money, I can be as liberal as I want, and it doesn't matter. And so it takes the extreme far left on every single position. He has just under a million votes, and then there is a second Republican with 500,000. So you look at this, they haven't called any of it yet. Steve Hilton is the leader, Jordan, with 27.8%. It looks very much like it could be Steve Hilton versus Becerra. It would be pretty big for someone like Tom Steyer to overcome a 300,000 vote deficit.
14: Yeah.
12: If the way that things progress, even with the mail-in voting.
14: Right.
12: But they haven't called any of those as moving forward yet. But it does look like it's going to be Steve Hilton versus Becerra.
14: Yeah, it's hard to imagine there's 400,000 plus, probably because Steve Hilton's going to get more in too with the 56%
12: right.
14: That's reporting. So how does Tom Steyer? So it looks like, again, we're not there yet, but it's close that we're going to have a Republican choice. This jungle primary system is actually backfiring on Dems in California as we speak, because it's not just finishing up with, well, we're such Democrat areas that we know that they're going to vote in. At least the two Democrats are always going to be the choice. It looks like that may not be the case when you're talking about the LA mayor as well as the governor. And again, it goes to, does the Republican Party, the apparatuses, the outside groups, do they go in and spend the big dollars to try and make a stunning victories in both the mayor's race and the governor's race? Also, a big shout out to very close with us. He was a former U.S. attorney, just recently former U.S. attorney in Montana, Kurt Almay. He, again, to replace Steve Daines in the U.S. Senate, won his Republican primary by 76% as the votes are coming in right now. So it'll be close to 80%. And excited then about, again, general election, Montana, you have to take seriously. They do elect Democrats occasionally. But we'll certainly want to get behind him. I know he's going to be on the broadcast soon.
12: Very good. Well, one other thing, and I think, sorry, we can go to.
10: Yeah, what other thing?
12: We should talk about, because it, once again, we're looking at California a lot. We're looking at some of these places that had positive results for more conservative candidates. You're also seeing things like in New Jersey, where there was a Democrat who won the primary there to run for Congress, who has ties to Al-Qaeda.
10: Oh, yeah.
12: And this is what is so shocking, is that this individual, Adam Hamawe, was an Egyptian-born former combat surgeon who volunteered and interned with a nonprofit that was linked to Al-Qaeda in Bosnia, as well as he was called as a defense witness for the trial of the blind sheikh. He has now become a nominee for the Democrat Party.
10: Background in who that is.
12: Blind Sheikh, big time terrorist.
10: There you go. Top notch, top terrorist.
12: Al-Qaeda that we have prosecuted in the United States and really dominated kind of even the New York political scene, like the trials around the Blind Sheikh for so long.
14: Yes. I mean, this is, again, it's pretty shocking. Like you said, that these kind of individuals are getting through the process, and it just shows you kind of where the left is right now.
10: New Jersey's so weird. I mean, yes, you feel like it should not be these kind of candidates out of New Jersey.
14: No.
10: Spend any time in New Jersey. It does not feel.
12: It does sound very Bruce Springsteen, the boss, having the blind shake.
10: I don't know about that. That's the worst example you could have given.
14: There's definitely a lot of kind of like labor union type Democrats winning.
10: Yeah.
14: But not again, not guys who were tied
10: Pennsylvania
14: terror attacks that impacted a lot of people in New Jersey.
10: Yeah, absolutely. We're going to take some more phone calls as Will decides that Bruce Springsteen is who we should be.
12: I was trying to get people fired up.
10: Yeah, I would have said,
14: he doesn't like us playing his music.
10: No, I don't think so. I would have said Bam Bam Bigelow or someone like that, you know, the king of Asbury Park. Phone lines are open for you, 1-800-684-3110. I don't know Bam Bam Bigelow's political affiliation. You know, rest in peace.
12: I feel like he was probably pretty concerned.
10: He had a head tattoo. 1-800-684-3110. 1-800-684-3110 to have your voice heard on the air today. Also, support the work of the ACLJ. We got a petition up right now. I think you can be a part of it. Go to aclj.org/sign. I'd like you to do that. We have petitions, new petitions that go up all the time. Great way to get involved. Great way to start your journey here at the ACLJ or to continue on. Again, give us a call. We'll be right back with more on Seculo.
15: 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Dennis Prager, Mike Gallagher, Sebastian Gorka, Hugh Hewitt, Charlie Kirk. 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
10: Welcome back to Seculo. Phone lines are open for you at 1-800-684-3110. Over the next few segments, we're going to take some of those calls and also run ahead to ACLJ Jerusalem with Jeff Balaban. But now we are joined by one of our attorneys out of, you know, right now in Washington, D.C., Christy Campagnone. We have an update, Will, and I think you can help set this up. This, of course, has to do with our case in Massachusetts. And again, if you're tuning in because you want to hear about Iran, don't worry, we're going to get back to that. But I think it's always important to discuss the work of the ACLJ, especially when we have some big news that coming out.
12: That's right. And this is the Your Options Medical versus Massachusetts and Wren case that we've talked about for quite a while here. This is where the state of Massachusetts was targeting pro-life pregnancy resource centers with an attack campaign, an ad campaign across the state, trying to call them deceptive, saying don't trust them. And we filed a lawsuit in Massachusetts to end this, essentially. We had that go on for a very long time because we got to refile, we got to amend our complaint, and all to have a judge say, agree with the state and the Commonwealth saying, this is dismissed. They granted the motion to dismiss. We are now, Christy, today filing an appeal at the Court of Appeals. Tell us what this action will do.
16: Exactly. So we had the district court dismiss our case. So we're starting afresh in a new court, the Circuit Court of Appeals. And here, setting the stage on what this is, you have pregnancy resource centers who are simply giving free healthcare to women so that they don't perform abortions. And they also have abortion pill reversal options for these women, all free. And the state has now come and done this entire campaign to silence them, to chill them. This campaign isn't being done against Planned Parenthood. Planned Parenthood's not being investigated. They're not putting out, you know, these statements saying that Planned Parenthood is doing something wrong, but they have already stated that the PRCs are particularly trying to lie to you about what their services are and what they can do. And so we just, on principle, we can't let that stand. And so we are filing our brief at the appellate court, and we're arguing that the state cannot chill the viewpoint of our client, a Christian organization who is simply speaking out about other options, that women have choices. And the state can't just choose to silence their speech because they don't like what they're saying. And so that is what our brief is arguing here. And hopefully that this circuit court will take this up and really take it seriously.
12: And Christy, one of the issues here and what makes this important also for the audience to watch is that we've been talking about this a while. We knew that the trial court, the lower court, was the hardest hurdle because of where it is. It's in Massachusetts. We knew that going to district court was likely going to require appeals. So we're not surprised by that. You always want to fight to win at those lower courts. But we also were prepared because this is where we're at now. But what's also interesting about this, and even more so than just this case, is that we said from the beginning, we know this is going to be the abortion industry and blue state game plan. They are going to go around. They're going to try to use the government to silence the speech of those trying to offer an alternative to abortion, that are trying to show people that life is a real choice. When you look at this now, because of the timeline of how long we've been fighting it, there is a potential that this type of case could be prime for the Supreme Court because of some other decisions. Can you give us a little bit of insight into, one, we can either win at the district court or not, but there seems to be even more intrigue surrounding this as we move forward.
16: You're exactly right. If we win at the circuit court, that's great. We'll go back and actually bring this to trial. But if we lose, there's still another chance here because this is the first circuit that we're in. But the second circuit, which includes New York, just held in December, a very similar set of facts, was indeed chilling the speech of these PRCs. And so this case is NIFLA v. James. And Attorney General James had been coming after and bringing enforcement actions against these PRCs for very similar things that our own doctor is under investigation for. And so they brought an injunction and it went up to the Second Circuit. And in December, the Second Circuit said, yes, we do believe that this is chilling your speech. And so we're going to give you an injunction to stop New York from bringing these kind of enforcement actions against you. And so that right there means that in the Second Circuit, we have a different decision from what the First Circuit might decide. So if the First Circuit says, nope, there is not a chilling of your speech here, then we can go on to the Supreme Court. And the Supreme Court hears very often cases when there is a circuit court split, meaning one court is holding one way on a set of facts and a question of law, and another court is holding the other way, and it needs the Supreme Court to come in as the final decision maker to decide the question of whether this is chilling the PRC's speech or not.
12: And Jordan, this is core ACLJ work.
14: Yes.
12: It's why we have some of the greatest attorneys in the country working on things like this. Also knowing when we go into a case like this, that the potential, especially when you're in a contested area that doesn't really agree with your value system, like in the Commonwealth of Massachusetts here. Yeah. But we know that we have to fight it all over the country. And if you get a split decision like this, it's we are uniquely positioned to keep fighting this all the way to the Supreme Court.
14: Absolutely. In fact, that's what the Supreme Court is looking for, especially in cases that involve core constitutional rights. Because we can't have this set of states under the Second Circuit say this does impact your constitutional rights, and the First Circuit, just north of the Second Circuit and in the Northeast, say this has no bearing on your constitutional rights. So again, that is where the court is almost, it doesn't force their hand, as Christy said, they don't have to take those.
12: Right.
14: But when you've got a clear constitutional interpretation issue going on, that's where the Supreme Court is important to come in and clarify for all the states, because this is in federal court, because it involves federal issues that the Supreme Court has jurisdiction over.
12: That's right. And Christy, thank you so much for that update. We'll keep everyone updated as this moves forward. But we filed today. We will see their response due in, it looks like, July 1st. So just a little over a month or exactly a month from now. It's hard to believe it's June. And then we will reply to their response July 22nd. So we'll keep people updated. But thank you for that update, Christy.
10: All right. And with that, that's going to wrap up our first half hour of the show. Now, some of you don't get the second half hour on your local terrestrial radio stations. You should be watching us anyway. It's a great, full, interactive experience. We watch over on ACLJ.org or YouTube, Rumble, Facebook. We always stream live there from noon to 1 p.m. Eastern time. Of course, you can find it archived. However, you get your podcasts on the ACLJ app, whatever it may be. And I encourage you right now to call in, because we will be taking calls in the next segment. And then the final segment as well. So there's three segments coming up. The first one, we're going to take your calls. The last one, we're going to take your calls. In the middle, we're going to be joined by Jeff Balaban, ACLJ, Jerusalem. If you do have any updates or you want any updates of what's going on in Israel, feel free to call in and ask those questions too. I can take it during the segment with Jeff. Phone lines are open for you at 1-800-684-3110. Again, 1-800-684-3110. There is a petition right now on our website. And if you had gone earlier, we actually just switched it over to a pro-life petition right now, specifically about what we're doing in Massachusetts. So you heard that update from Christy. Now I want you to get involved. We need you. They are trying to silence pro-life advocates with these politically motivated attacks, but you can be a part of it. Be a part of the next generation of pro-life leaders. 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I'm not going to overinflate my numbers. 23,000. Help us get to 50,000. 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You can do that at aclj.org. 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Second half hour coming up after this very, very short break. There's less than a minute, so don't go anywhere. And call in if you can. 1-800-684-3110. We'll be right back.
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19: 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Employees, officers, directors, agents, representatives, and immediate family and household members of KGNW, its parent company, its parents' affiliated companies, and its advertising and promotions agencies are not eligible to participate in the contest. No transfer, substitution, or cash equivalent will be given for the prize, provided, however, KGNW may, at its sole discretion, substitute a prize of equal or greater value. By participating in the contest, each entrant agrees to abide by and be bound by all these official contest rules and the decisions of the general manager of the radio station. The winner is solely responsible for all applicable federal, state, and local taxes. All federal, state, and local laws apply. By participating in the contest, each entrant agrees to release and hold KGNW, its parent company, and its parents' affiliated companies harmless from all losses, damages, rights, claims, and/or actions of any kind in connection with the contest. A complete list of contest rules and regulations can be found at thewordseattle.com.
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21: The Bible teaches us that we as Christians are to be filled with the Spirit. What does that mean? Well, so many people think it's filled up to your waist, filled up to your shoulders, filled up to your neck, but that's not what it means at all. We'll find out today on Turning Point what it really means to be filled with the Spirit of God. One of the most memorable events of my childhood happened when I was living in Dayton, Ohio years ago. My father was a pastor in that city, and I was a paper boy at the time. I think it was in the seventh grade. And my paper route went up and down Woodman Avenue into some very interesting subdivisions that were being built along that road. Living in one of the subdivisions was a very mean man. Mean in every sense of the word. He did everything he could to terrorize the kids who lived in the neighborhood. And if you happened to be a paper boy there, you delivered your papers on that street as fast as you could and got out of there. One Halloween, some of my buddies and I decided it was time to get even with this guy. We cooked up some elaborate tricks because we knew Mr. Nasty wouldn't be giving out any treats that night. When my friends and I got to his door, however, it became immediately apparent that somebody had already been there before us with the same idea. Old Mr. Nasty was primed and ready. He came around from outside of the back door and started to chase us, screaming at the top of his lungs and firing tin cans at us like missiles. He might have been old, but he was fast. And he almost got on top of us before we knew what was happening. I have to honestly tell you, I don't think up until that time I'd ever been so afraid in my life. You see, it was dark, it was Halloween, and we were doing something we knew we shouldn't do. I tell you what I did, but I don't want to contribute to the delinquency of any minors here this morning. I took off from the front porch as fast as I could, tore down the cul-de-sac, raced across Woodman Avenue, and jumped over a fence I could not jump over again if I lived to be 100 years old. The next day, I found myself back at the scene of the crime, delivering my papers, and I remember driving by that fence I had jumped over and straddling my bike and thinking, how in the world did I ever jump over that fence? Man, I should go out for track. Oh, the wonders of adrenaline, I was filled with fear. I had discovered strength I never knew I possessed. Have you ever been filled with fear? Being filled means be controlled by. So when you read the words, be filled with the Spirit, what it means is be controlled by the Spirit. And the illustration that's given in Ephesians is an interesting one because it compares being filled with the Spirit to being drunk with wine. When you're drunk with wine, the wine takes over and you end up doing things you never would have done outside of it. When you're filled with the Spirit in a very positive way, you live life in a supernatural way, unlike anything you would ever be able to do if he weren't controlling the situation. You say, well, what does this have to do with the world as we live in today? Is it some mysterious doctrine that belongs to the mystics? Does it have anything to do with real life? I mean, does it have anything to do with Monday morning or the pile of dirty laundry or the stack of bills or the daily commute? Most of us would agree that the standards of Christianity are impossible, impossibly high. Christianity is not hard, it's impossible if you do it in your own strength. Scripture tells us to be humble, to be gentle, to always be rejoicing, to be constantly praying, to be taking every thought into captivity, to be loving those who oppose us. Trying in our own strength to do all that is exhausting. Not only is the standard too high, but we face an enemy on every step who's trying to oppose us in our walk with the Lord. If we don't have a power beyond ourselves, the Christian life becomes one long defeat. I love that old joke about the man who bought a new chainsaw from a local hardware dealer. He took it home and he cut a cord of wood. The dealer happened to be in the area just as the man was finishing up, and he stopped to chat with him. He said, "How do you like that new saw, sir?" He said, "Well, it's all right, I guess. I tell you the truth, it's not much of an improvement over my old saw." The store owner went, "Really? That doesn't seem right. This is the latest model. Let me see that thing." And he picked it up. He pulled on the starter cord, and the big saw roared to life. And the man who had bought the saw said, "What was that noise?" So what was going on was he was trying to saw wood with a power saw where there was no power. You know, that's so like so much of what we do as Christians. We feel frustrated that we can't get stuff done, that we know God has called us to do this and act that way and live this way. But if we do it in our own strength, it will always be frustratingly a failure. The Bible tells us to be filled with the Spirit. Let me explore that for just a moment. In the Bible, we're told that this is something we are supposed to do. It's nothing less than a command. And do not be drunk with wine, in which is dissipation, but be filled with the Spirit. That's what Ephesians 5:18 says. Now, there are a couple of things about this command that I want you to note. First of all, it's in the imperative mood. That means it's not an option. It isn't something that says, if you have time to ponder for days or weeks, you might come to the conclusion of being filled. It's not one of those nice-sounding but faraway goals. The Word of God says that every believer, no matter who we are, no matter how long we've been saved, is commanded to be filled and controlled by the Holy Spirit. It's in the plural rather than in the singular. That means it's for all of us. It is not just for special people, spiritual giants or super saints. It's for everybody. And then it's in the passive voice, which means the object has something acting upon it from outside. In other words, we don't fill ourselves. The Holy Spirit is given to us by God, and we pray and God fills us with his Spirit so that we're controlled by the Spirit. Paul compares being filled with the Spirit to being filled with alcohol. When someone drinks, the alcohol comes from the outside and starts to control them on the inside. But when you let the Holy Spirit have access to your heart, your mind, and your life, he begins to guide and strengthen and empower you from the inside out. And then the last thing about this is that it's in the present tense. That means you don't just get filled once. Actually, the text really says, keep on being filled with the Holy Spirit. All of us know there are times when we just settle into doing our own thing, whether we like to admit it or not. But if you want to have victory in your Christian life, you need to let the Spirit of God tell you what to do. You say, well, how does that work, Pastor? How does the Spirit of God tell me what to do? First of all, I believe the Spirit of God speaks to us inwardly. The Bible says one of his goals is to convict us. Have you ever noticed that you're walking along doing your own thing and something comes along and you yield to it and you feel very uncomfortable about it? That's the Spirit of God in you saying you're going down the wrong road. The same thing happens when something good approaches and you know you're doing the right thing. The Spirit of God speaks to you. But most of all, the Spirit of God speaks to us through the Bible. The Bible is God's written word, and when we read that, two things happen. We have the inspiration of the Spirit in the writing of the Bible, and we have the Holy Spirit living within us, helping us to understand what the Bible says. I remember hearing a guy said, you know, I never could understand the Bible, then I got saved, and in the meantime, I discovered somebody rewrote it. No, they didn't rewrite the Bible. You just got the interpreter on the inside, and he's helping you understand. The Bible says, the natural man does not understand the things of the Spirit, for they're spiritually discerned. That means if you don't have the Holy Spirit because you're not a Christian, you can read the Bible until your eyes fall out, and it won't make any difference in your life. More and more as I grow in the Lord, I understand that being filled with the Spirit is an ongoing process. Sometimes, as I'm reading and studying the Bible, the Spirit of God will reveal something to me, some area of my life or ministry that isn't under his control, and he brings it to mind. He does. And I have to either yield that to him or I have to deny it and go on doing my own thing. We should never imagine that being filled is a once-for-all deal that you can nail down at some Bible camp and throw a chunk of wood on the bonfire and it's all settled. Being filled is a continuous thing. Every day you seek the Lord and you wake up in the morning and say, Spirit of God, control my life today. I want to be a Spirit-led, Spirit-filled person on this day. Now, what are the conditions for this gracious act? What do we have to do? How do we go about this? How do I become a Spirit-filled Christian? First of all, you have to desire to be filled with the Spirit. If you have no desire for the Spirit of God to fill you and control you, guess what? It won't happen. John 7, Jesus says, if anyone thirsts, let him come to me and drink. And then he tells us later in the verse that that verse is about the Holy Spirit. In the Beatitudes in the New Testament, there's a verse that says, blessed are those who hunger and thirst after righteousness. And what that means is, if you're a Christian, do you ever have this feeling that there should be something else going on in your life beside what's going on right now? You want something more, something different, something more aligned with what God's will is, and you know in your heart you're not walking the straight and narrow, you're living on the fringe areas. If that doesn't bother you, and if you don't have a desire for there to be something more in your life, you're never going to be filled with the Spirit of God, because he doesn't come where he's not wanted. He's not going to come into your life and take control unless you ask him to, unless you desire for that to happen. Are you thirsty? Maybe a little desperate for a closer walk with God? You say, well, that makes me feel like something's wrong. Let me tell you something. The Bible says you're blessed if you hunger after righteousness. It doesn't say you're blessed if you're righteous, although that's true. It says you're blessed if you hunger and thirst for righteousness. Do you have a desire for more of God, more of his will, more of his person? You're a candidate for the Holy Spirit's filling. That's what the scripture says. Some people have told me, Pastor, I wish I could get to the place in my Christian life where I could just be happy. Jesus says you will be blessed if you hunger and thirst after righteousness. The word blessed is the word happy. Happy is the one who hungers and thirsts after righteousness. Don't deny that in your life. Don't push that away. Don't say, what's wrong with me? I just keep wanting more of God. If that's true of you, the Bible says you're a candidate for the Holy Spirit's infilling. Then you have to denounce sin in your life. Let me tell you something. The Holy Spirit will not cohabit a life that is filled with willful sin. If you're living in habits that are not honoring to the Lord, the Holy Spirit's not going to move in next to that. His first name is holy. And he's going to want to be in a place where holiness is true. Paul explained it like this. He said, since we have these promises, dear friends, let us purify ourselves from everything that contaminates the body and spirit, perfecting holiness out of reverence for God. When we come to be filled with the Holy Spirit, first of all, we have to want to be. We have to desire it. And secondly, we have to be willing to deal with the things in our life that are not pleasing to the Lord. I'll tell you something I've learned. You say, well, I don't know if there are things like that in my life. If you ask the Lord to reveal them to you, He flat out will do it. You won't have to ask Him a number of times. You won't have to say, oh, Lord, Lord, please show me the things that are wrong in my life. What I've discovered is, if you ask Him for that, He will show it to you. Through His word, through a sermon, through something you hear on the radio, through a conversation with, I don't know what it'll be, but He has this way of always making us aware of the things in our life that are not pleasing to Him. You may be afraid to ask that question because you don't want to know the answer. That's what I discover from a lot of folks I know. Why don't you ask the Lord to show you those things in your life that are not pleasing to Him? Because you already know those things in your life that are not pleasing to Him. You don't need God to tell you those things. So you don't ask. The Bible says if you want to be controlled by the Spirit of God, you have to get serious about not living your life according to the old way before you were saved. You need to live your life in a new way. Denounce sin in your life. Third thing you got to do is you have to dedicate yourself fully to Christ. To be filled with the Spirit is to yield to His control. The Holy Spirit doesn't want to just be the resident of your life. He wants to be the president of your life. He wants to sit on the throne of your life. He wants to rule every day in the decisions you make and the things you do and the places you go. I used to pray when I'd get up in the morning, Lord, help me to take Jesus Christ with me wherever I go and be an influence for Him. And then I realized that's a prayer I don't have to pray because He's going with me anyway. So to be filled with the Spirit is to yield to the Spirit's control. Romans 12, 1 and 2 have been used over the years to illustrate this. And I'm not going to read it from the King James. I'm going to read it from Phillips' paraphrase because it's so good. Listen to these words. With eyes wide open to the mercies of God, I beg you, my brothers, as an act of intelligent worship, to give Him your bodies as a living sacrifice, consecrated to Him and acceptable by Him. Don't let the world around you squeeze you into its own mold, but let God remold your minds from within so that you may prove in practice that the plan of God for you is good and it meets all of His demands and moves toward the goal of true maturity. So we say, all right, Lord, you know what I want, and my life is clean now, and I've confessed my sin. Now I'm just going to give you control in my business, in my home, in my free time, in every part of me. Lord, you've got it all. No strings attached, no clauses, no reservations. You got me. Someone has illustrated this as a house with a bunch of rooms in it. Jesus wants access to every room in your life. He wants to control. You can't lock Him out of some rooms. You can't say, no, this is my thing over here, Lord. I'll take care of this. You got all the rest of it, but I got this. He wants absolute, total control. Some of you know that I went to Dallas Seminary. Dallas Seminary is a wonderful place. It was founded by a man named Lewis Sperry Chafer. I wasn't there when the school was founded. That was a long, long time ago. But I've read a lot about this man, and he was unique. He did things most people wouldn't have the courage to do, and usually it turned out pretty good. I remember reading that on one occasion in Dallas, he was asked to speak at a banquet, and there were a lot of preliminaries, a lot of music, a lot of announcements, along with various presentations and endless acknowledgments. I know what that's like. I've been in that spot. I went to a place once where they had a bunch of sponsors on the radio, and they let every sponsor speak for 5 minutes. Well, this event with Lewis Sperry Chafer, it was 3 hours before he got to speak. 3 hours. He immediately endeared himself to the audience when he got up and he said, I had prepared a somewhat lengthy message, but the hour is late. I will not detain you. Therefore, I'm just going to present a 3-point outline of the message and let the Spirit of God speak to your heart. Here's what he said. My subject is the reasonableness of fully surrendering our lives to God. Reason number one, He is all wise and He knows better than anyone else what is best for my life. Reason number two, He's almighty and He has the power to accomplish that which is best for me. Reason number three, He loves me more than anyone else in the world loves me. Conclusion, the most logical thing a Christian can do is to surrender his life completely to God. What more can I say? What need I say more? And with that, he sat down. He got a standing ovation, not because of the message, but because it was over. But the message was worth an ovation. God knows you better than anyone else knows you. God loves you more than anyone else loves you. And God is more powerful than anyone else could ever be, can accomplish in you what no one else can do. So why wouldn't you want to give your life over to Him and His Spirit?

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5: You have to depend on the Holy Spirit daily. Walk in the Spirit, and you shall not fulfill the lust of the flesh. Man, have I got an illustration for you on this point. I've had to learn how to walk all over again in the last couple of years. I'm not there yet, but I'm getting there. What I've learned is when you walk, you put one foot out, and you have to depend on that foot to hold you while you move the other foot to get ahead of it. You have to take your steps one at a time. If you get too far ahead of yourself, you end up on the floor. If you get too crazy and try to go too fast, you can't keep up with yourself. Walking is a wonderful privilege. I didn't realize how wonderful it is until these days. What a joy it is to be able to walk. But the Bible says we're to walk in the Spirit. What does that mean? That means we're to depend on Him every day, one step at a time. I remember years ago, there was a big debate in the church about how to know the will of God. And I read the books and heard the sermons, and I never did quite get them. And one day I realized the will of God for your life is composed of the will of God for every day of your life. If you walk with the Lord every day, you will end up in the place where God wants you to be. We worry so much about what God wants us to do tomorrow, next year, next month. And God, I think, is more concerned about whether or not we're putting one foot ahead of each other and depending on Him and walking in the Spirit. That's the challenge every day. Lord, help me to walk with You today. Walking in the Spirit means trusting in the Lord God every moment. Every day you get up and say, You're in control of my life. I'm going to depend upon You today. Now, one last thing before we close our Bibles. What happens to you when you're filled with the Spirit? You know, if you watch Christian television, you're going to hear somebody say, when you're filled with the Spirit, you will speak in tongues. The Bible doesn't teach that. I'm not here to debate speaking in tongues. That's not the purpose of this message. But you know, one of the things that's interesting to me, that's very mysterious, very obsolete. The real evidence of being Spirit-filled is much more practical than that. In Ephesians, it says this, be filled with the Spirit, speaking to one another in psalms and hymns and spiritual songs, singing and making melody in your heart to the Lord, giving thanks always for all things to God in the name of the Lord Jesus, and submitting to one another in the fear of God. The Bible says when you're filled with the Spirit of God, your relationships will be different. You'll be speaking to one another in psalms and hymns and spiritual songs. You'll have a holy way of dealing with it. You won't be always antagonistic to everything that happens in your life. And then it says singing and making melody in your heart to the Lord. Worship is one of the evidences of a Spirit-filled person. Let me tell you something else. Worship is the evidence of a Spirit-filled church. If you're out someplace, maybe you have to move and you're trying to find a new church, you can find out a lot about that church before the pastor ever gets up to speak. What's going on with the worship? Are the people worshiping? You can go to some churches where there's two or three people singing on the stage, nobody's singing in the pew. Spirit-filled churches are worshiping churches. That's why I love to come to this church, because before I ever get to speak, I get to worship. And then the Bible says we're giving thanks. Do you know that giving thanks is impossible for those who complain and are grumpy and grouchy and whining? A lot of the problems in churches these days are people that are unhappy over crazy things. They don't like the pews. They don't like the colors. Maybe they don't like the preacher. The Bible says if you're Spirit-filled, you're going to be filled with gratitude. You're going to be thankful for the things God does for you. You know, I've been taken away from some of the things I love to do over these last 2 years, but God has shown me that I can be thankful for the things I can still do, and I am very grateful for that. To be Spirit-filled means to be filled with gratitude, to be grateful, to be thankful. I'd love to be

0: around people like that, don't you? They just lift you up and make you feel worthy of every day. Here's one that'll touch all of us. The last one on this list in this passage is to be submitting. It says submitting one to another. You know, when I first came here, I did a lot of weddings, and I had a wedding ceremony, and in this wedding ceremony it says, wives, be submissive to your own husbands. And I once had a lady call me and say, I won't let you marry me unless you take that out of the ceremony. I'm not going to do that. I said, we're going to have to get somebody else to marry you, because that's what the Bible teaches. One time, however, I did a wedding where I got it mixed up and I had the husband submitting to the wife. Took me a long time to get that one straightened out. But you know what's interesting about all of that? What's interesting is, this is not about wives submitting to husbands. This is about everybody submitting to everybody. What does it say? Submitting to one another in the fear of God. It means to have a spirit of not always having to be number one, not always having to be the one who makes all the decisions, but being submissive, have an attitude of submission. Do you know what I'm talking about when I say that? Be submissive one to another. Give everyone an opportunity. Don't always have to be first. Jesus said that when we are filled with the Spirit, out of our life, rivers of living water will flow. You know what that means? Spirit-filled people will have an influence on others. Spirit-filled people will have a life that is contagious. I need to tell you this. I've told you this before over the years. One of the people like that that I met when I came to this church was Tim LaHaye. You know, he taught on the Spirit-filled life, but he lived the Spirit-filled life. When I was with him, I always left him feeling better about life and desiring to do better myself. He had a contagious spirit. You can have that spirit if you let the Spirit of God control your life. If you'll just be willing to say, Lord, I've been trying to do this on my own, and I need to be filled with the Spirit. I would encourage you this week to explore that thought in your life. Let me tell you, if you're not a Christian, if you're not a believer, you don't have the Spirit, so that doesn't work. You need Jesus first. When you get Jesus, you get the Spirit.
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9: It's not that I don't like being a mom. 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
10: 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Diapers. Ugh.
9: Honey, a woman's work is never done.
8: Well, if you're a busy mom, especially with younger children, you can probably relate to those comments. Today on Focus on the Family with Jim Daly, we'll explore some of those day-to-day challenges of motherhood, and we'll have lots of encouragement and insights from moms who are going through the same thing.
11: Yeah. Hey, right from the outset, let me say, we know moms do work at home, and some moms work outside the home and at home, and more dads are doing more things around the house, too. Mm-hmm. That's just the way the modern family operates. So if we say something, you're going, oh, that's stereotypical. That's not our intention. It's just our experience. And I want to open with that kind of story, because I got home from work when our boys were probably like 6 and 4, and Jean literally met me at the door and kind of pushed the boys right into mm-hmm. me. I mean, I had one foot in the door. And she said, I am kind of tired of some of the shenanigans that have gone on today. You need to take over. And Jean's an awesome mom, but she kind of ended up in the short end of that rope for that day.
8: Even
11: and I said,
8: awesome mom.
11: Can I just change? Can I just change my clothes? And she's like, yeah, do what you need to do, but engage these guys because I'm through today. But it was so fun. And she, you know, she's a great mom. And that's what we want to talk about today, is for the moms that feel like you're at the end of your rope on days, especially with the little ones, because there's so much activity, so much kinetic activity going on, chasing them down, changing diapers, you know, whatever can be done with the other things on your list, it feels overwhelming. But we want to give you hope today that you can do this.
8: Yeah, mm-hmm. It's a privilege and a wonderful role and a demanding role. Mm-hmm. And we have three moms in the studios with us. We're excited to have Kristen Roosh, Ashley Durand, and Dr. Jenny Coffey. Kristen and Ashley have two young children, and they've co-authored a book called, and it's published by Focus on the Family, it's called Mothering on Empty, How Moms Like You Found God's Joy. Jenny's the mom of four. She's a marriage and family therapist, and she works on our counseling team here. She's been in the booth and also in the studio with us.
11: Yeah, that's for sure. Well, let me say welcome to all of you. It's great to have you two for the first time, and Jenny, good to have you back.
12: Thanks.
10: Thanks. Great to be here.
11: Yeah, so was that a fair description of, crazy?
12: Yeah.
11: Is that how, what does it sound like to you to be the mother of young children?
12: Yeah.
11: Give me the noise.
12: Well, it's interesting now because mine are getting older, which is weird.
11: Like 14 to 9, if I
12: right, know my correctly. Oldest is 14 and then my youngest is 9. So it's more of like the young years are the physically exhausting years and the older years are the emotionally exhausting years.
11: Yeah, I think that's right.
12: And that has proven to be so true because especially with my job, it's like I come home and I'm sound, like my sensory is out. You know, like my hearing is like, oh my word, I've been listening all day.
11: So you can relate to Jean.
12: Yeah.
11: That little story.
12: And then
11: there.
12: They want to tell me stuff, of course, you know, and I'm like, yes, okay. Yeah. Like, gotta find it.
11: Moms are wonderful. Moms are always there. So what's your animal noise for the busy time of the season? What, what's it sound
12: exactly.
11: like, Ashley? So I'm in the range, right?
12: Yes,
10: you got it spot on. I was laughing because that's a very relatable story. I feel like as a mom with young children, there are days when I wake up and I have the best plans for the day of all the activities that the kids are going to do and love and the chores that are going to happen. And then as the day unfolds, somebody colors markers on the hard floors, the neighbors pop by, the toilet overflows, I didn't get a chance to brush my teeth, you know.
11: And it's 3 p.m.
10: It's 3 p.m. One day a skunk showed up in our yard when we were outside, and it didn't spray us, but it sprayed the yard and the whole house and the car. Everything smelled for like weeks.
11: Oh my.
10: Anyway, there was one day like that where I was completely overwhelmed by how the day had unfolded, and I had managed to make dinner and it was on the table, and everyone was just picking at their food, and nobody was eating it, and I just burst into tears. And I said, don't you know how hard it was for me to get this meal on the table?
11: Right.
10: I put my heart into it, and you guys don't even care.
11: We're hitting all the high notes here. All the moms are going, check.
12: And then she just starts spoon feeding. Exactly. Like, you're going to eat it.
11: All right, Kristen, I need yours. I'm not going to let you skate here.
13: Oh, man, I am not good at sound effects. What am I going to do? Okay.
11: Oh, that's good. You could be the calm mom. Honey, everything will be fine.
13: Yeah. Oh, yes.
11: Are you kind of in that category?
13: I would like to be that mom. There
11: you go. Let me ask you, though. I mean, you kind of opened this can because it is expectations. Mm-hmm. Like, you know, you have it all laid out, especially if you're a list maker and, you know, kind of organized in your thinking. And this is how 9 o'clock's going to roll and 10 o'clock and noon's going to be just like this. It doesn't work that way, does it?
13: No, and I didn't realize how controlling I was until I had kids, and they totally threw the rule book out the window.
11: Yeah.
13: It's like, oh, okay, this is how it's going to be. All right. Yeah. I'm going to have to learn how to be flexible and roll with it and be okay with that.
11: Let me start in that spot, because I think when you look at what is God teaching us as we are the adults in the room, so often reflects what we're trying to teach our kids, right? But that idea of control, control's an illusion.
13: Yes.
11: Don't you think?
13: Yes, absolutely. And motherhood has been such a journey of learning to surrender not only my kids to the Lord, but also surrender myself to the Lord and say, wow, I'm so inadequate for this job.
11: Well, thanks for listening to Focus on the Family. I think we just nailed it right there.
8: Yeah.
11: Jenny, as a counselor, I do want to have you pitch into that a little bit, because that is true. I mean, when your kids are young, and that's the theme of our discussion today, control is natural. Mm-hmm. We want to control their environment. I mean, oh my goodness, did you guys buy all the stuff? All the electrical, the cabinet? Can't open the cabinet door without pushing it down. I mean, we had a weekend where Jean said, okay, they're getting into stuff.
12: Time.
11: It's time. And that's the safetyization of your home. So, and that's good control, because you want to keep your young children safe.
12: Right.
11: But if you maintain that into later years, even, I mean, later, like 7, 8, 9, it starts to become a problem.
12: Right. And I would say, to your point of control's an illusion, I would say ultimate control's an illusion. I think
11: it's
12: that's
11: okay a good way to say
12: to control in the sense of have
11: that's
12: some
11: true.
12: Autonomy over self, right? To say like, oh, if there's only a few things I can get done today, these are the things I'm going to try to get done, like the meal.
11: Yeah.
12: Okay, the meal happened. That's a sense of control, because she could have picked a couple other things.
11: Yeah.
12: So, yes, as they get older, I mean, even one of the things that we know is from about 0 to 8 or 9, depending on maturity, children are completely others motivated.
11: Right.
12: Around 8, 9, depending on maturity, to about 16, we hope that they are a mix of self and others motivated. Yeah. So
11: that's the normal growth
12: pattern. Yeah, maybe you forgot your lunch and I let you forget it today. Like those types of things. And then hopefully by 16, they're completely self-motivated. And so that, to your point of the control, it's like, if we're still doing some of that stuff at 10, 11, 12, we're actually keeping them back when they're older.
11: Yeah. Ashley, you get all the good questions here.
12: Oh.
11: Because I'm thinking of the time Jean and I, before we had kids, and we're at like Sam's Club or something, and we see this kid melt down, and mom's, you know, struggling to get control. And of course, those without children go, you know, when we have kids, that will never happen. Until I got a phone call from Jean getting out of a Walmart line, and she said, oh, Trent went crazy over a candy bar. I kept saying no, and he had this meltdown, and this army guy in his uniform came over and said, son, you need to listen to your mother. And it freaked Trent out. He was probably like 3, but he already made the connection. This dude in a uniform has authority, right? Mm-hmm. But I don't know who that was, but thank you, because I was traveling. I wasn't there to help, but this guy got Trent's attention. What was your meltdown experience?
12: Yes.
11: And was it you or your children?
10: Well, one leads to the other, you know?
11: Yeah. Isn't that true?
10: So, before I had kids, I also was very much like, I had this idea that I was never going to be disciplined disciplining my kids in anger. I wasn't going to be a yelling mom. I was just always going to be so graceful and patient. And then, and then I had a child that was exactly like me, and that triggered me in ways I didn't know were possible. But one day we were at the library. My son was about 3 at the time. And I had given him a 5-minute warning. We're going to be leaving in 5 minutes, so finish up your coloring. Well, 5 minutes went by, and he was not ready to leave. He threw a huge meltdown, threw himself on the floor, screaming. Everyone, I felt the library, you know, the library is quiet. Everyone's,
11: I've just seen this librarian giving you the eyeball.
10: Staring at me. And I had a new baby at the time. I was holding a bag of books, so I'm holding the baby, the books, and I'm trying to pick up this toddler off the floor. He screamed, "Don't touch me!" My inner, pressure is building, you know, and I start sweating a little bit. Like, everyone's watching me. I felt like they all were thinking, what a terrible mom. She can't control her kids. And finally, it was like an Olympic sport. I got the baby, the toddler, the bag of books out to the car, and he's screaming the whole entire way. And when we get to the car, suddenly Mount Vesuvius erupts, and I just started screaming back at him. And I instantly felt this shame of, this is not the kind of mom I wanted to be. Yeah. And I, as I reflected on it later, you know, why was I so angry?
11: Yeah.
10: It wasn't because he wasn't wanting to leave the library. It was because I was putting too much of my identity in what the random library patrons thought of me and feeling like a failure, rather than what did my son actually need. And in response, I threw an adult-sized tantrum.
11: Yeah.
10: And that wasn't going to bring about the gospel change in him or in me. It's just going to make me feel more like a failure.
11: When you're touching on something that's important for all of us as parents, whether you're a mom or a dad, this idea that we derive our sense of worth out of how our children behave.
10: Right.
11: Especially as Christians. I think we in the Christian community put a lot of value on that. And we love to hear, your children are so well behaved. What have you done? Mm-hmm. Well, I pray 4 hours a day. and God honors that and has given me wonderful children. But Jenny, talk about that idea of, and you know, you might have some very compliant children.
12: Mm-hmm.
11: And that's a great thing. God bless you. Most of us didn't get all of that. Right. And so the reality is, you know, children push those buttons mm-hmm. for reasons. But clinically, again, I mean, the idea that we're trying to see too much of us in our children's behavior.
12: Yeah, I mean, I think that that's probably one of the hardest parts of parenting is to, like to what Ashley was saying, is you see something in them that is a reflection of something that you don't love about yourself. Mm-hmm. And you were hoping that they wouldn't have to do it.
11: So how do you let the air out of that? How do you, you know, somebody that has 3 and 4 year olds and she's struggling in that spot right now because she just had the meltdown in the library. Thank you very much. Mm-hmm. What is the prep for her to say, okay, next time you're in that situation, mm-hmm. here's some things to think about.
12: Yeah. Well, one of the things I think to remember too, I like to remind people that more often than not, if you have a child that's pretty compliant at school, I mean, the public thing is hard, especially when they're toddlers, but at school, in church, at other places, and they tend to melt down at home, what that actually means is that they feel super safe at home, and they feel emotionally safe to be able to do that because nobody can keep it all together all the time.
11: Right.
12: And so that's actually, a lot of moms or dads will get into this place where they're like, they're so nice for Mrs. So-and-so, why are they terrible to us? And I'm like, this actually like shows that they feel like you're emotionally safe enough to completely lose it.
11: Right.
12: And then it is our job to help them self-regulate. But in those moments, you know, what I tried to remember, especially, it's hard to not reactively parent. I mean, that's typically what happens in those moments. Like more often than not, I have tried to remember, like you said, so and Jane Doe library patron, like it doesn't necessarily matter.
11: Right.
12: And
11: you probably never see her again.
12: No, right. Yeah. And so you kind of sit in that place and you say, I have to care in this moment more about what my kid needs than what mm-hmm. this 6-year-old woman thinks or this 50-year-old man. Like, I have to care more about what my kid needs in the moment because they do at that age absolutely need you to help them co-regulate. They cannot do it on their own.
11: And it's always good to try to be the adult. I mean, just be telling yourself the whole time, because it's so easy to tip into the emotionalism of going toe-to-toe. Mm-hmm. I'm a lot bigger than you. I can take you. I mean, you're going, what? What am I thinking? Krista, I'm not going to let you out of this. You're just the perfect mom. There's a story in the book where you had something unusual, an ungrateful child.
10: Oh. Yes, never.
11: I say that tongue-in-cheek. But what was your situation that expressed itself to you?
13: Yes. So talk about a mirror moment where, so My son had outgrown his previous scooter, and I was able to find another scooter that was, in my opinion, excellent.
11: You are a great mom. That's what is you're hearing in your head.
12: Sure.
11: I am such a good mom. Look what I did.
13: Look at what I got for him. He's going to love this. He's going to be over the moon. I cannot wait to give him the scooter. I show him the scooter, and he yells at me. He's like, "It's not as fast as my other scooter. What did you do with my other scooter?" It's like, "Are you kidding me right now? Like, we spent money on this new scooter. Your other one was falling apart, and you want your old scooter, and you're not grateful at all that I went out of my way to find you this new scooter." And I had no response. What do I even say to this? And then in my spirit, I could hear the Lord telling me, "You also do this, by the way."
11: Oh, wow.
13: And it was just one of those convicting moments where I realized, no, it's so true.
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11: Jenny, I want to direct this to you. Your husband, Blakely, is a firefighter.
12: Yes.
11: That's awesome. Tell him thank you.
12: Yes.
11: I hope he never has to come to my house.
12: Well, yes, right. Yes.
11: But one of the reason I say all that is one of the difficulties is schedule.
12: Sure.
11: So his schedule, my brother-in-law, Gene's brother, was a firefighter. Mm-hmm. And, you know, you're on for certain hours, then you're off, and then you have a week of a different set of hours. It's very erratic in that profession.
12: Right.
11: How did you learn to manage that solo parenting concept? You know, the idea that I feel like I'm all alone.
12: I think I have it a little bit easier because this is all I've ever known. Like, we've been married 18 years this year, and he's been a firefighter since he was 19. So I have empathy for the people where it switches
11: because
12: that's rough. But it was kind of thrown into it. So it's like, this is just the way it is.
11: Yeah.
12: And so a big part of it, and to your point, I do think a lot of young Gen X, millennial, Gen Z dads are, how do I say this? More involved in the day-to-day than maybe the older generations were. And so having him help is a normal thing. But when he is gone, I think one of the hardest things for me is, to the point of what both of them were saying, is the pivoting when you have like, okay, I'm going to work today, and now all of mine are in school, so it's a little bit easier to kind of plan, all right, I'm going to do these things today, and then I'm going to pick them up. And then a kid gets sick, or there's some wrench thrown in, like yesterday, he didn't get let out at 8 like he was supposed to. He had an hour where he had to wait for his relief. And so it's like, all right, now he, if I was planning on him to be able to help, right, he can't help now.
11: Let me ask you specifically, because that's where a lot of tension can crop up in the marriage.
12: Yes.
11: You know, forget the parenting for a minute. So again, disappointment on expectations. Mm-hmm. And, you know, when it's thoughtless, I get that.
12: Sure.
11: There may be a need to obviously voice those concerns where, you know, he didn't get home on time because mm-hmm. he stopped to linger and talk to friends or, you right. know, something yeah. like that. But when it's that kind of thing, where it's work-related, I couldn't get out of the office or whatever it might be, what's a better mechanism for a stressed-out mom of young kids who thought, this is when I could go take a bath? I mean, just as a thought, that would be a dream, wouldn't it? Mm-hmm. Or just getting that break so that Blakely would take the kids so mm-hmm. I can get some things done around the house that mm-hmm. I need to get done. Mm-hmm. What's an adult kind of attitude rather than to pounce on him?
12: Mm-hmm. Well, that is the instinct.
11: Yeah, it is. I mean, there is. Have you ever done that?
12: Yeah. I mean, and I tell people that in couples therapy all the time. I'm like, your brain, when it goes into fight or flight or when you're stressed like that, it's scanning for threat. Mm. And so what's right in front of you is
11: the biggest threat in the moment.
12: Right. Yeah. And so that's what it's going to see is like your spouse or your child. And
11: how do you de-escalate mm-hmm. that, though? How do you do that?
12: I think the biggest part of it is it's so simple. I was telling a client this yesterday. I was like, it's so simple and yet so practically difficult to actually do. But the biggest part of it is the pause. And so what yeah. I tell people is to remind them, because I hear often people talk about the somatic or the physical. They're like, but I was so triggered. I'm like, right. Once you are, you have to just let your body go. Like, once the body's been flushed with chemicals, you have to just let it process the chemicals out, because right. that is a natural thing the Lord put in us. But what you can do is create space between the physical reaction and the mental, like, spiraling, rumination, or reactivity.
11: Yeah.
12: And so I say, like, let the physical body do what it needs to do, and at the same time, pause, step back, and allow, like, take a brain break and say, let me just pause for a second before I pounce on any of this, and knowing that I might still be anxious.
11: Yeah, and that's a great first step. Just mm-hmm. slow down, take mm-hmm. a deep breath.
12: It's the only thing to do.
11: I actually have started doing that. It works. So are you proud of me?
12: I am.
11: Yeah. It is. I mean, it took many decades.
12: Uh-huh. Yep.
11: But I'm better at it now. I feel better. I'm more patient.
12: Yes.
11: You know, in the home, that kind mm-hmm. of thing. Mm-hmm. Kristen, again, I'm not letting you out of this thing.
13: I don't want to be out of it.
11: But you have a verse in Acts 26, kicking against the goads. Mm. Now, I just want to say, a lot of people may not know what a goad is. Tell us what a goad is and what's the scripture getting at when we're kicking against the goads.
13: Yes. I also had to look it up.
11: Yeah, good.
13: Because I didn't know what a goad was. So picture
11: is it a sticker?
13: It's not a sticker.
11: Oh, okay.
13: It's so picture oxen, and you are trying to guide this ox down a certain path. Mm. It's a pokey stick.
11: I was close.
13: Yes. Okay. I thought you meant
11: I meant like a stick.
13: I know.
11: No, like a bead. Sorry. I wasn't very clear. Something that sticks you, a sticker.
13: Not sparkles. No. Okay.
11: Okay. So you're thinking pokey stick.
13: Pokey stick.
11: Oh, so that's a goad.
13: Yes. Okay. So if the ox starts to veer out of the path, mm-hmm. you poke it with the goad, and they're supposed to go back onto the path. Some animals do not like being poked with the pokey stick, and so they will kick at the pokey stick, kicking at the goads, which is actually more painful because they are putting force right. against the pokey stick, mm-hmm. thus hurting themselves,
11: yeah.
13: Rather than just going back where they are supposed to be going, the best path for them. And so I had this experience where I was honestly, like, I was angry with God, and I was having kind of a pouting session. And I was like, God, I don't like this. This is so uncomfortable. Why are you letting me go through this really challenging season? I don't feel like I deserve this. Like, are you really good? You know, those kinds of questions yeah. that come to your mind during prolonged seasons of struggle and challenges. And he just brought this verse to mind. He's like, why are you kicking against the goads? And so I had to look it up. What are you talking about, Lord? So I looked it up. I was like, oh, I'm making this harder on myself because of the way I'm reacting to the situation. I'm making it more painful for myself. God is ultimately doing good for me. He's ultimately doing good for our family. But I'm seeing it through the lens of this is hard, this is uncomfortable, I don't like this, I don't want to go in this direction. Yeah. So I'm fighting it, I'm pouting about it, I'm having a bad attitude. And God is saying, if you'll just shift your attitude, this will be so much more pleasant for you, so much more pleasant for your family. Mm-hmm. And it was just kind of a aha moment for me.
11: Boy, you know, much of life seems to point in that direction, right? Mm-hmm. If you just adjust your attitude, daughter, son. I mean, the Lord, he must have that speech with different people thousands of times a day in different circumstances, because this is just the human condition, right? Mm-hmm. The sinfulness of humanity. Ashley, I want to read a quote from the book because I thought this was good, Mothering on Empty. In the book you wrote, I realized that if my identity was based solely on my role as a mother, then I would come up short every time. Mm-hmm. My kids would never be perfect, and neither would I. Mm-hmm. That's a good billboard. Mm-hmm. Guess what, everybody? You're never going to be perfect, and your kids will never be perfect either. They might be great kids, but if they're perfect, they'd be Jesus.
10: Mm-hmm. Right.
11: So how did that minister to your heart to say, how do you embrace that and believe it?
10: Yeah, well, that's the challenge that I've wrestled through. Yeah, mm-hmm. Yeah. But I feel like when you put your identity in people, no matter how good they are, and no matter how well-behaved they are or how kind they are to you, at some point they will let you down. And at some point you'll be feeling like you're at rock bottom because you aren't feeling loved, basically.
18: Yeah.
10: And so when I realized that and realized that I needed to have my identity in Christ first, that really changed everything. And nothing has helped me form my identity more than spending time reading the Bible. As simple as that sounds, and if you're a Christian, you've heard that so many times, but it really is true that as a mom, you feel like you don't have time because you're so tired and you're always caring for other people. So you feel like you should put it off until later. But the more that you don't feed your soul, the more empty that you are.
11: Well, that certainly is true, and that's why we've been encouraging moms today. Your role is so important. Here at Focus on the Family, we want to equip you to be the best parent you can be. I'm so thankful for our panel of moms, Ashley, Kristen, and Jenny, and I'm looking forward to more of their insights next time. This is such good stuff. And John, I think you're going to agree. There's a lot here for us dads as well.
19: I was taking notes, so absolutely. 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
13: God is ultimately doing good for me. He's ultimately doing good for our family. But I'm seeing it through the lens of, this is hard. This is uncomfortable. I don't like this. I don't want to go in this direction. So I'm fighting it. I'm pouting about it. I'm having a bad attitude. God is saying, if you'll just shift your attitude, this will be so much more pleasant for you, so much more pleasant for your family. And it was just kind of a aha moment for me.
19: That's Kristen Rusch describing a very common challenge that many moms face, especially in those early years of parenting. Now, maybe you're experiencing something like that right now, or you know a mom who's struggling. If so, stick with us for today's Focus on the Family with Jim Daly. We have a lot of encouragement from women who've been there and done that. And I'm John Fuller, and we're glad you've joined us.
11: John, we had a great conversation last time with our panel of moms, Kristen Rusch, Ashley Duran, and our colleague, Dr. Jenny Coffey, who's a member of our counseling team. We covered a lot of ground, the chaos of motherhood, child meltdowns, the illusion of control, and how perfect families, perfect kids, and perfect moms are all impossible. It was really good stuff, and if you missed last time, get the download or watch it on YouTube or get the Focus on the Family app so you can review the great content anytime you like.
19: And the basis for the conversation last time and today is a wonderful book written by Kristen and Ashley called Mothering on Empty, How Moms Like You Found God's Joy. And with that, here's how we began part two of our conversation on today's Focus on the Family with Jim Daly.
11: You know, one of the statistics that shocked me was the amount of depression in moms of newborns and infants. It's like anywhere from 50 to 80%. Mm-hmm. That is shocking to me. I didn't realize it was that steep. Jenny, what's happening?
12: Mm-hmm. I think it's probably lack of community. I mean, I was even talking to my husband last night about just how different stages, and it really doesn't, I don't know if it gets easier through parenting. I will say like I have more acquaintances through like my kids' sports, like, right. Oh, I see these parents all the time. They're familiar, they're comfortable, but like deep friendships are just really hard no matter what stage you're in. Yeah. And so the number is surprising, but I think for a lot of people, they just kind of chug along and assume that that's normal.
11: Yeah. Ashley, I would think, especially for the new mom, your firstborn, that is a big transition socially. Because you've got, you know, you're doing probably a lot of outings with other couples that don't have kids. It's your network, and then you have a child, and it socially, it's very different. It could be isolating.
10: Yeah,
11: because your friends just keep doing what they're going to do. And, you know, you really don't fit in with an infant.
10: Right. Absolutely. And like I said, for me, our son was colicky. And so we felt like we couldn't go out anywhere because he was crying all the time. Mm-hmm. And it was just like we were taking turns outside the restaurant holding the crying baby while the other one was in with the other people. And so, yeah, it definitely was kind of an adjustment and a bit isolating at first until we realized that it's okay for your baby to cry in public, and a lot of other parents understand, and that your real friends will be there for you, no matter if they're going through a different stage of life or not.
11: It sounds like the big issue there is just relax.
10: Yes.
11: It's just a phase.
10: Yeah, you don't have to worry so much.
11: Don't get emotionally worked up, that it'll never be better.
10: Right, it does get better.
11: It's again, those social structures need to reconnect, and you'll find other new moms, especially again, hopefully through church.
10: Yes, I think joining a mom's group was a game changer for me, to hear other moms say, oh yeah, my baby does the same thing, or I didn't sleep for a certain period of time, and to see that they survived that and that they were thriving.
11: Yeah, MOPS, Moms of Preschoolers, is a great organization.
10: It was great for me.
11: Kristen, did you find that difficult, that isolation?
13: I did. And I don't know what gave me this expectation, but I thought I could just carry on with normal life after having a newborn. And again, I had to shift my expectations when that didn't happen. It's like, okay, is it something wrong with me? Am I doing this wrong? Or is this just how motherhood is? And so I think I had a very romanticized view of motherhood, and it's going to be all sunshine and rainbows, and I'm going to cuddle with my baby all the time, and they're going to wake up smiling, and you know, so when it doesn't go like that, it's kind of a shock.
11: Ashley, let me ask you, describe why rest for moms is so important, and how can moms prioritize rest? Do you know my schedule?
10: Right.
11: Just to voice it.
10: It does feel like you can't rest. It feels like you need to take care of everyone else around you.
11: There's always more to-dos than done.
10: Mm-hmm. Yes. And when you have a baby that just needs to be fed every 2 hours or wants to only sleep when you're holding them, it can just feel like you can't take a break. But when you don't take a break and when you don't sleep, your mental health goes downhill quick. And you're not able to effectively love your family as well as you can otherwise. I remember a season where I hadn't been sleeping because my baby was awake all night. And I read the verse in Isaiah that says, "Come to me, you who are weary and heavy laden, and I will give you rest."
11: And every mom said, amen.
10: Yes,
12: I'm weary.
10: And I realized that not only was I physically tired, I was spiritually and emotionally tired. I hadn't been taking a rest for my soul and spending time with the Lord. And that it was okay to ask somebody for help, to say, I really need a rest. And I need you to come sit with my baby for an hour or 2 hours. And it's okay to go get your hair done, get your nails done, spend a time reading the Bible, or take a nap, or whatever you need.
11: You know what's interesting with that? It strikes me again. Jean and I did foster care. And in foster care, you do training. And then they encourage respite families.
10: Right.
11: Respite, I had to say, okay, what's a respite family? For those that don't realize this, these are families that will come around a foster parent and help them by doing a chore, taking the kids for a weekend so the foster family can have a break. And I kept thinking, man, every family needs respite families, right? Back to your point, especially new moms. And that's where that friendship group, again, or family, if you guys can structure it that way to even work it out where grandparents can take the little ones for a weekend to give you and your husband a 24-hour break, a 48-hour break, if that's doable, that's a good thing to do. Mm-hmm. A little space, a little connection time, a little rest for you. Ashley, let me ask you, you had a difficult first pregnancy.
10: I did,
11: and in that context, describe what you went through and then help us understand kind of how that led into a faith struggle for you. And what was the difficulty?
10: Well, I had I don't know if you're familiar with hypermesis gravidarum. It's where you're throwing up all the time.
11: Through the whole nine months. So it's like the first trimester.
10: Yes, most people are better through after the first trimester. But I was throwing up 9 times a day or more for 9 months. I had to get fluids at the ER, and it was rough. I mean, driving in the car, I had to pull over and throw up in random yards. And
11: that's you.
10: Yeah.
11: No. Okay. No, no.
10: That's
11: terrible. I'm sorry. But, I mean, that's a hard way to experience a pregnancy.
10: It was
11: unusual.
10: It was very hard. I was just so sick. And then when I felt like, you know, as soon as I have the baby, it'll be better. But then I had a really traumatic birth. There was an unplanned C-section, and the pain medication, the epidural, didn't work. And so I felt the C-section operation. I passed out. I had an allergic reaction to the medications afterwards. And
11: so you were ready to roll as a new mom.
10: It was really, really hard. And yeah, then when we left the hospital, my baby had colic and he cried all the time. Oh, he was awake all night for
11: this poor guy.
10: Every night for the first probably year of life. And I really wrestled with God on why. Why do some people have like the easiest pregnancies and they have home births with no medication and their babies are happy and smiling? And then this was my story. And I just kept saying, why, God? Why? I don't see any lesson that you're supposed to be teaching me here. Because, you know, you always look for the lesson. But I felt like God was telling me, you don't need to know why. You just need to be faithful to me and trust me. And the fact that it was such a hard pregnancy and birth has made mothering my son so powerful, and it makes it worth so much because it cost me so much to get there.
11: Yeah.
10: And so if anything, I can be thankful for that, and that God has allowed, he preserved my life through that birth and allowed me the opportunity to be a mother and just to be grateful for that. And sometimes I realize that sometimes God just gives us harder assignments than he gives other people, and we can't compare to the people who seem to have it better. All we can do is just say, yes, Lord, I'm willing, and I will trust you, even though I may not understand it.
11: Sounds like Paul, be content in all things.
19: Right. Yeah. I remember Dina, my wife, sometimes looking at me saying, it shouldn't be this hard. I've wanted to be a mom all these years. It shouldn't be this hard.
11: Now, you had to have the golden answer as the husband.
19: The golden answer is to not answer the question.
11: Yeah, that's exactly right.
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0: Thanks for listening to Focus on the Family. Let's resume now with the balance of today's programming.
11: Kristen, I want to ask you this because you were a business owner before being a mom, and you had to make that decision. Gene was in biochemistry and teaching labs at a university when we got pregnant with Trent. So for so many young women today, that becomes such a struggle because they don't know the value of each. And man, do we as a culture put value on working outside the home, kind of neglecting the beauty, everything you said at the beginning, John, just how amazing motherhood is and the contribution it makes to the culture. I mean, you're thinking it's just your family, but think if we had healthier children growing up, what that next generation would look like, capable young people that aren't depressed, that don't have anxiety, because more parents were willing to be in the home at the time of being little. But describe that battle that you had and your decision to stay at home.
13: Yeah, it was a battle. I wrestled a lot because I had all these different voices. You know, I had my own desires of wanting to apply my passions and my giftings and the things I had learned in school. I love working for myself, you know, being self-employed and being able to have the gratification of growing a business and seeing the fruit of your labor. Mm-hmm. Like, it's really rewarding. And so to set that aside is really difficult. But then you have this life, right. This eternal being that you're pouring into too, and you want to soak up every moment and you want to be present. And then you have social voices too. Like, I just kind of felt the pressure to be mom plus. Like, you need to be a mom, but you also need to be furthering your education, or you need to be a mom and you need to be working, or you need to be a mom and you need to be doing all these extracurricular activities. Like, I just kind of felt that exterior pressure on top of my own internal pressure. So it's a lot to kind of process through and figure out, okay, what are the priorities? What is God asking of me in this season? And I didn't want to listen to the Lord, to be honest. I did and I didn't. I wanted to be obedient, but I also wanted what I wanted. And so I tried to juggle both. I wanted to sort of obey God, but also keep some of what I wanted. Mm-hmm. And God was like, okay, we can play this game. God is so patient. Again, he's so patient. He lets us fumble things. He lets us make bad decisions. He lets us learn from our bad decisions. And he graciously picks us back up and goes, okay, let's do this a different way. Yeah. So it got to the point where I couldn't put off closing down my business anymore. And so the Lord just brought me to that breaking point, and he's like, okay, I'm going to close it down for you. And so he did. And it was very hard, but it was also one of the best things for my motherhood, because I could finally close that chapter and have the headspace and the energy and the presence to be there with my kids and to invest in them.
11: Which is beautiful. And I understand there's going to be some moms that are, you know, in a place they have to work.
13: Yeah. Mm-hmm.
11: Or at least, you know, the budget, they feel the constraints, and so I'll have to do this. And I would suggest, you know, it's good to look at doing that for a season. But again, those early years, the more frequently that you can spend time in home with those kids when they're little, the better they will be, the healthier they will be. Not to put a guilt trip on anybody, but I think that's generally the rule of thumb. It's better for you to sacrifice in that moment, and then you'll reap the rewards. Krista, I want to follow up with you. You also had postpartum experiences. And I just, for the women that have gone through that, it's not unique, but it's cloudy. Describe it.
13: No, so I definitely grew up with the idea that Christians don't, like real Christians don't deal with depression.
11: Yeah.
13: I think that was just kind of prevalent in the time that I grew up in. Yeah. And so I just, you know, being a believer in Christ and having what I considered to be a strong faith in Jesus, I was like, okay, well then I'll never deal with depression. Right. We can check that off the list. And so I remember, you know, as part of the prep for my birth, I had to go to classes that talked about postpartum depression, and I would just kind of tune out and think about other things. And but in reality, I was really struggling. And
11: what did it look like for you? Give me the adjectives that describe that.
13: Yeah, I felt alone. Mm-hmm. I felt disinterested in the things that used to bring me joy and happiness. I felt totally overwhelmed. My sleep was all over the place. I was exhausted during the day and I couldn't sleep at night. I was struggling with anxiety. I felt a lot of emptiness. So yeah. I think those are some.
11: And the key is, what
13: things
11: do you do to cope with those things when you're feeling or despondent toward the baby?
13: Yeah.
11: Like, you know,
13: And it was really hard for me to connect with a newborn, like especially when they don't smile at you in those early weeks where it's just kind of like a burrito that you have to change their diaper, like, and they don't really connect with you. It's like, this is hard.
2: Yeah.
13: And so, you know, because you long to connect with your child. And so in those early weeks where they're still, you know, developing and they don't connect fully, it just feels very lonely.
11: Did you translate that into what's wrong with me?
13: As a mom,
11: I'm not feeling this connection. Something's wrong with me.
13: Yeah, there was a lot of shame that went with that.
11: How did that transpire then? How did you, the number of weeks or months, what did it take before you felt, okay, I've arrived?
13: Well,

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5: A new mom. Let's just assume there are new moms listening and they're where Kristen was. Yeah. I'm not feeling this connection or this bond. What's wrong with me?
6: So first of all, I think it's helpful to differentiate baby blues and postpartum depression. So postpartum depression is like an actual diagnosis and there's criteria for that. Baby blues, most people go through that. And when you think about it, you know, transparently, it's like what your body just went through, your hormones getting back into swing, all of those things, it makes total sense. There's nothing wrong with you to feel a little off. It's like, well, yeah, if you had this like massive, arguably the biggest thing you'll ever do, of course you're going to feel a little off. Postpartum depression, I tell people, if you're starting to really feel very disconnected from your baby, listless, non-motivated, in a way where I'm talking non-motivated, like I haven't showered in a week, those types of things. Those are the things I really encourage people. You tell your husband, maybe tell your mom or sisters or other trusted women in your circle and get some perspective on, and be honest in that perspective. If you're going to reach out, be honest.
5: Yeah.
6: And then really, truly, you know, this can be a little taboo, but more often than not, if it's true postpartum depression, it needs medication.
5: Yeah. That's okay.
6: Temporary medication to reset hormones.
5: Right. Yeah. And is that typical, a 9-month kind of run? Is it all over the map or within a year or so that should be taken care of and you should be in a better place?
6: I think Kristen would probably affirm that the quicker you address it, the faster it will go, probably.
5: Yeah.
6: And so if you, it's not going to just typically go on its own. So that's something to tell people. And I actually like to remind people there's a statistic that actually says if you dealt with any type of postpartum, so postpartum depression, anxiety, or OCD, because there's three, there's not just postpartum depression. If you deal with any of those in the first 2 years, it can show up for 7 years afterwards.
5: Mm.
6: So it's not just this like short period of when they're a year that feels like 10, right? It actually can pop back up. And more often than not, I do tell people to be aware if you have previous mental health diagnoses like depression, bipolar, major depression disorder, then it is more likely that you will struggle with postpartum. So just being aware of that,
5: right,
6: the transparency of that can help people.
5: And you know, one of the great things, if you are not sure, call us here at Focus on the Family. You can talk to someone like Jenny, who is in the counseling department. We can arrange that call and you can just talk to them about what you're experiencing as a new mom. And is this something that's normal or should I get some help? They can provide some guidance in that way. And John will give those details in a minute. Jenny, this idea of grace for oneself, it's probably one of the more difficult topics, right? It doesn't feel good to have grace for myself. I should be performing so I feel better about myself. But the whole prospect of grace, the whole attitude of that is it's grace.
6: Right.
5: It's not something you have to earn. It's not something you have to work toward. This is God's gift to us, his grace toward us. Why do we struggle so much extending that to ourselves?
6: Mm-hmm. I think part of it has to do with the fact that we're afraid that if we drop the bar just a little bit, then everything else will fall.
5: Mm.
6: And that was something that I've kind of had to reevaluate the last few years for myself was, if you're juggling a ton of balls and every single ball is glass, then you can't let any of them drop. And the imagery I have for myself is, I bet some of these are dryer balls. Like, I bet some of them have got to be dryer balls.
5: Bouncy.
6: It's like, that's fine, you know? And so you pick the things that are like, these are more glass, these are more fragile, I care more about these things, or they're more priority to me. And then the other things where it's like, maybe the dishes don't get done today or whatever it is. Like yesterday afternoon, I'd had all day of seeing clients and meetings and I got home and I knew I had another appointment that evening. And so I conked out on the couch for like 30 minutes. And there was part of it for me where I usually am not falling asleep. I'm resting.
5: Yeah.
6: But what that's really modeled, what I have found, and not that my kids are perfect, they give me so much grace back when I've gotten better at giving it to myself. And so modeling that to them, especially with them being older, like I'll wake up and be like, I'm sorry I laid down, guys. And I'm like, Mom, it's okay that you rested. Like, it's okay. Like, they give that grace. And so I found that the more I model that, because I want them to do that for themselves when they're older, the more that I try to model that, the more they give it back to me, which is

0: like a gift that I probably tangibly couldn't have known how great that is. And then hopefully the more that they feel the permission to give it to themselves, because if it was modeled to you, if you have parents that are just doers all the time, then you're going to have children that feel like, I'm not allowed to mess up. Mm-hmm. I'm not allowed to rest. I have to be productive. I have to be doing. And really what I try to help people to realize is like, rest is productive. It's not something to put on your list, yeah, but it is a productive thing to do.
1: Well, but for that mom of young children, you might need to put it on the list.
0: Right. Yep.
1: Rest from 2 to 2:20.
0: Mm-hmm. Right.
1: I mean, that's not a bad idea.
0: Mm-hmm. But it's not something to achieve, I guess, is my point. Good. Yes. It's not something to say like, oh, I did so good at rest today. You know,
1: or more stress.
0: Right.
1: You're just laying there going, I got to rest. I got to rest. Right. It's on my checklist.
0: Right. And then, and then your brain's just going to keep you awake.
1: Right.
0: Yeah, right.
1: Well, that is great and such a delightful conversation with our panel of moms, Ashley Duran, Christian Roosh, and Dr. Jenny Coffey. I think many families, and especially moms, have been encouraged by what we've shared these past 2 days. To follow up, get a copy of the book that Kristen and Ashley have written, published by Focus on the Family and Tyndale House. 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
1: And John, I'm reminded of a comment we received years ago from a mom named Kristen who had 3 kids, ages 6 and under. 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
7: While it's true that the senior years are designed to be golden, some people don't see it that way. The latter season of life can feel alienating. The elderly are often overlooked, or so it seems. Today on Insight for Living, Chuck Swindoll continues a message he started last weekend, in which we're looking at an Old Testament standout. Caleb refused to let his old age become a defining trait. Instead, he demonstrated tremendous joy and productivity well into his 80s. Picking up the study in Joshua chapter 14, Chuck titled today's message, Strengthening Your Grip on Aging.
8: Caleb says, Joshua, remember back when Jehovah spoke to us, when we were among that band of 12 spies? Remember that? Well, do you remember that Moses, the leader, verse 9, swore on that day, the land on which your foot has trodden shall be an inheritance to you and your children forever. Remember that? I think he's thinking wistfully about how life once was. Remember the challenge that was before us back when I was 40 years old, verse 7. I was 40 years old when Moses sent me to spy out the land. Well, it's a little foggy to us. Let's hold our place here and turn back just for a few moments to Numbers chapter 13. We didn't say much about this earlier in the series. Let me pick up a thought that I purposely saved until today. I'm looking at Numbers 13, verse 30. If you're not familiar with your Bible, Numbers is the fourth book of the Old Testament, and we're in the 13th chapter. Now, we've gone back 45 years, okay? We're on the border of Canaan. It's all no man's land in their mind. And the people have sent in the spies to look over the land. And you recall, 10 of the 12 spies came back and said, oh, the giants are just too big. We'll never be able to conquer. And two of the spies said, oh, it's a piece of cake. Verse 30, Caleb quieted the people before Moses and said, we should by all means go up and take possession of it, for we shall surely overcome it. Back in his earlier years, he was a man of conviction. He stood all alone, he and Joshua. He was a man of motivation. He said, by all means, we can go up and take it. Man of faith, we shall surely overcome it. The men who had gone up with him had said, we are not able to go against the people. They're too strong for us. And so they gave out a bad report, but not Caleb and Joshua. Go down to verse 5 of the following chapter. Moses and Aaron fell on their faces. Verse 6, Joshua and Caleb tore their clothes. And they spoke to all the congregation of Israel, saying, the land which we passed through is an exceedingly good land. If the Lord is pleased with us, he will bring us into the land and give it to us. Verse 9, don't rebel against Jehovah. Don't fear, for those people will be our prey. Now, what Joshua 14 is telling us is that Caleb is reflecting on that day, and he says, Joshua, remember that time? Remember how good God was back when he brought that beautiful report through us? Let me add an insight you maybe haven't thought of. I want you to picture yourself in Caleb's sandals 45 years earlier. You and one other person brought back a good report. That other person's name is Joshua. Now, Moses dies, and the Lord comes to pick a replacement. He doesn't pick you. He picks Joshua. Wait a minute. Now, wait a minute. I brought back a good report, just like Joshua. I told the people not to rebel, just like Joshua. I was in the land, and I said to the people, we can take those giants, just like Joshua. Now, God, you chose Joshua. You know what Caleb's response was? Cooperation. For 45 years, he has refused to eat his heart out, to be bitter, to second-guess God. He has said, in effect, the Lord has chosen his leader, Moses' replacement, and I give my allegiance to that leader, and I follow him fully. One of the ways you get old faster is chafing under the sovereign choices of God. The Lord will not ask your permission regarding whom he places over whom. You will find yourself very capable, in fact, a contemporary with other individuals who, for some sovereign reason known only to God, are placed over you of all things. Let me tell you what you can learn during those years of serving the Lord under that new authority. You can learn wisdom. Oh, I'm not saying you won't get older. We'll continue to get older. I'm saying you'll gain wisdom, and as the Lord takes in return your youth, he will grant you the wisdom you need to handle such so-called inequities. And if you focus on the inequities, I tell you, you will live a miserable older life. You cannot right the inequities. You cannot rewrite the rules. You cannot change the sovereign choices of God. You can only choose an attitude that says, I accept my role in life, and I support those whom God places over me. Now back to Joshua 14. As the old man thinks over his earlier years, he remembers that God chose Joshua. And he looks at his contemporary who is now his leader, and he says, Joshua, remember when God said that? Look at what God has done. Now he comes to his present moment in verse 10, his middle years. And I think you'll note that I am calling 85 years of age middle years. That way we don't offend anybody. See, we've got everybody on the right side. Verse 10, behold, verse 10, the Lord has let me live. That's the first gift of grace. He has graciously given me life. Just as he spoke these 45 years from the time the Lord spoke this word to Moses when Israel walked in the wilderness. And now I am 85 years old today. I wonder if it was his birthday. I wonder if he had just turned the young age of 85. He says, today, Joshua, I'm 85. Verse 11, a remarkable statement. I am still as strong today as I was in the day Moses sent me. As my strength was then, so my strength is now for war and for going out and coming in, an old Hebrew colloquialism for going out to fight and coming in to give counsel. You'll read it periodically in the Old Testament. I still have my strength to fight, and I still have my mind for counsel. God has graciously kept me strong. He simply walked with God. He simply gave God the burdens and the guilt and the horrors of his life. And he let God bear them for him, kept him young. Beautiful. Now, the best part is in front of us. Look at verse 12. I love it. Now then, let me retire. No. Now then, I deserve a comfortable place to live. I followed you and I followed Moses these 45 years. It's about time I get a little benefit from this outfit. No. Or how about this? He does not say, look, I've done my job, now it's those youngsters' turn to do the job. No. He doesn't say that. You know what he says? Sure you do. It's right in front of us. Give me the hill country. I'll take that mountain and that one. Oh, yeah. And that one right there. I'll take the mountains. And it's that area where we know that Anakim live and great fortified cities. Perhaps the Lord will be with me and I shall drive them out as the Lord has spoken. Isn't that fantastic? I will take this and this mountain, and that's mine. I like the way the next verse reads. Joshua blessed him and gave it to him. You better believe it. Sure, man, you want the hill country? Take after it. That's great. That's where all the giants are. Right. Take the bedroom slippers and give me the waffle stompers. Give me the boondockers. Give me the weapons and get out of the way, Joshua. The best stuff is yet to come. What a rich attitude to have in life. I think there ought to be a new club formed. It could either be called the Caleb Climbers or the Sons of Caleb. You could call it SOC for short, if that would help. Rather than the retirees or the senior citizens, they're Sons of Caleb. Larry Dean Olson, in his book Outdoor Survival Skills, tells a remarkable story about a man who had been lost in the desert and talks about the importance of attitude in the desert. Now listen. He has been out of food and water for days. His lips are swollen. His tongue is swollen. He's all beat up and bloody. Some of his bones are almost peeking through. He has been scraped and beat up by the cactus and sand and sun. He's blistered. As he is crawling over this little hill, he comes across this little plant. He props himself up on one bloody elbow and looks down at the plant and says, "You know, if things like this keep up, I might get a little discouraged." Oh, that's a terrific attitude, isn't it? I want you to take a look at your life. I want you to take a look at the message that you're signaling to others. Do that, please. I want you to take a personal and honest evaluation of the stuff that's coming out of your mouth because it's been filtered through your mind these days. What are you telling yourself? You're growing older? Welcome to the club. Life's getting harder? He never promised a rose garden. Some unfair things are happening to you? That could be said of every other person hearing my voice right now, multiplied by 100. You see, none of these things force you to think like you think. You choose to think like you think. On his 75th birthday, Douglas MacArthur wrote, "In the central place of every heart, there is a recording chamber. So long as it receives messages of beauty, hope, cheer, and courage, so long you are young. But when the wires are all down and your heart is covered with the snows of pessimism and the ice of cynicism, then and only then have you grown old." You can curl up, fold up, and dry up, or you can follow Caleb's example and take a new mountain. Life really holds out the offer and says, take your choice. A couple of things come to my mind that I would like to capitalize on, and I've saved enough time for it so we can do it carefully. Because this is really the bottom line of what we're trying to say about this matter of relationships when we grow older. The first piece of information that I want to share is this. View life as a challenge, not a threat. I don't care if you're 4 or 104, take life as a challenge, not a threat. Sure, it's a different world. Sure, you didn't serve your beginning days in your field under the computer, and now it's taking over. That's the challenge of it all. Sure, the world wasn't in the condition it's in now. That's the challenge of it all. Sure, you didn't know things would be as they are today back then. That's the challenge of it. I want you to refuse all temptations to hibernate and get plugged into the mainstream of life, and that's people. Oh, don't tell me that it has to get boring. One of the guys I followed as a sports fan for many years is a fellow named Paul Bryant, commonly known to sports fans as Bear Bryant, the top-winning college football coach. 37 years slugging it out on the sideline, not to mention his own history in the game. I have found in the sports page of the Los Angeles Times an article by Bob Oates some time ago, part of which is quotable and part of which I'll leave out. And here he says to a group of high school football coaches, y'all know I'm getting paid for this little speech, but I'm going to take a minute anyway and tell you something that's really close to my heart. I want to talk to you guys about your real good football players. If there are any A students among them, I'd like you to send them to Stanford, the Harvard of the West. Now, if there are any B students, I'd recommend that y'all send them to Southern Cal or UCLA. Yes, sir, I'd send my own kin there, he says. Your C students, well, put them in the other great universities and colleges of the great state of California. But let me say this to all of y'all. If there are any gin-drinking, bleep-raising, meaner-than-a-junkyard-dog D students running around your school, send them down to Old Bear. Isn't that great? Send them down to Old Bear. Hey, I want the challenge of those mean guys. In fact, a little later, Frank Broyles tells a hilarious story on this guy. Talk about not letting life cave in on you and get boring. Frank Broyles says, whenever you see Bear standing around someplace, he's always grave and dignified. That's really true. I'm always expecting him to say, let us pray. He usually doesn't, I might add. But there's another side to this man. I'll never forget the time he heard about a good prospect at a little Texas high school. An offensive guard named Gene Donaldson, I think it was. Everybody wanted Donaldson, but Bear was the only one who found out the boy was a Catholic. So he dressed up one of his assistant coaches as a priest. Black suit, white collar, the works, and sent him to Donaldson's hometown. The youngster had about decided on Notre Dame, but Bear was coaching at Kentucky, and he told the assistant just what to say to the kid. Young man, the Pope wants you in Kentucky. Isn't that classic? That did it. The kid enrolled in Kentucky a few weeks later and became one of Bear's first All-Americans. Boy, isn't that something. You want to succeed as a coach and you're getting up in years? Hey, blow the dust off your creativity. Roll up your sleeves and do crazy stuff like that. Illegal though it may be. No, I wouldn't encourage you to do that. One guy said this about life. Don't be bashful. Bite into it. Pick it up with your fingers and let the juice that may run down your chin. Life is ready and ripe now, whenever you are. You don't need a knife or a fork or a spoon or a napkin or a tablecloth, for there's no core or stem or rind or pit or seed or skin to throw away. Bite in. Don't tell me you're too old. You're alive, aren't you? You can still bite, can't you? Now, you may have to gum it a little, but go ahead and bite in. How's one more? One more little piece of advice that seems to kind of bubble out of this passage. And I see it in verse 14, where it says, Hebron became the inheritance of Caleb until this day because he followed the Lord God of Israel, F-U-L-L-Y. Now listen to me, you who have retired. You're the ones who are to model for us what it means to fully follow the Lord. And don't give us this stuff that you used to do that, but now you're tired. How much energy does it take to fully follow the Lord? This is what I think it's saying. Follow the Lord fully, not half-heartedly. Just as you view life as a challenge and not a threat, commit yourself fully to the Lord, not half-heartedly. Do it. I dare you. Determine that from this day until your grave, you're going to fully follow the Lord your God. You really have a choice as to how you're going to live your life, and no one can live it for you. No one can think for you the attitudes that you're going to choose. They're really up to you. No one can do it for you. But I want to tell you something. You may not live years and years longer with the right attitude, but I'll tell you, you'll live years and years better. We bury folks around here just about every month. And those most glorious in their final departure are those who have stamped an impression on our lives of positive, fulfilling lifestyles. Today is the first day of the rest of your life, and you're going to spend it from now till your grave as you choose in your attitude. What do you choose?
1: Let's bow together in prayer.
8: When the wires are all down and your heart is covered with the snows of pessimism and the ice of cynicism, then and only then have you grown old. You can know what it is to be eternally young. This is not such a message that you could call it just positive thinking. No, this is biblical thinking. You can live eternally young. You take life as a challenge and not a threat. You follow the Lord fully and not half-heartedly. I point you to Jesus Christ this day, no matter how bleak your present or your future may seem. I want to tell you, He'll bring a ray of hope. He'll bring a bar of light. He'll bring forgiveness and delight like you cannot imagine. Maybe you've tried to find happiness through religion or through something good that you have done or forgiveness because of something you have earned. No. Salvation is a gift, just like life. I invite you to spend that moment right now very, very carefully. Life is like a coin. You can spend it any way you wish, but you can only spend it once. Dear Father, I pray that you would help us to see life as a challenge, not a threat. May we understand that as time is passing and the years are stacking up, that you still have a plan for us, and it is full of a future and a hope. Therefore, I pray that we will embrace the challenge and step into it with the full vigor and confidence in you. I pray that we will learn also from Caleb's life the value of following the Lord fully, not half-heartedly. May we accept this, our Father, as a gift from you, that you have chosen for us the age in which we find ourselves and the opportunities that are before us. May we not be so preoccupied with the stacking up of years that we miss these opportunities and become dull and listless rather than excited about what you have for us. Now, Lord, I pray that we will realize that your Son, Jesus Christ, means everything to us, and nothing about him changes, though our lives go through change. He is the same yesterday, today, and forever. We count on that. We depend on that. We rely on it as we thank you for the years you have given us and for the privilege of living these years, especially for your greater glory. I ask this in the name of Christ, our Savior and our Lord. Amen.
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1: I'm Mark Finley with Hope Lives 365. In Daniel chapter 2, the king saw a great image. The image had a head of gold, breast and arms of silver, thighs of brass, legs of iron, feet of iron and clay. Then a rock cut out without human hands smashes down the image. What does the image mean? What is the interpretation of it? The God who revealed the image reveals the interpretation. The four medals represent four nations: Babylon, Medo-Persia, Greece, and Rome. The Roman Empire would be broken up. Then a rock cut out without hands. A divine kingdom would smash down the kingdoms of this world. Here is the incredible good news of this dream. God is in control of human history. Human empires rise and fall at his hand. We can have confidence in this God who knows the future.
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3: An atheistic professor announced to his class that he was going to prove there was no God by giving God 15 minutes to knock him off of his teaching platform. With just a few seconds remaining, a giant football player ran up and knocked the professor off the platform. "God was busy," the student said, "so he sent me." Well, that little piece of fiction has a kernel of truth in it. We should always look for God's presence in human activity. Rarely does God manifest himself in ways that people demand, but he is plainly visible to those who have eyes to see his presence. 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
8: 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Lord, I learned today this is sin by me being preoccupied with it. Shouldn't be focused on it. I'm giving it to you, God. And Lord, and you, listen, you should ask this question. How often do I do that about that problem? As often as you need to.
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7: On today's edition of Real Life Radio, Pastor Jack, now in a message called Take a Walk on the Wild Side, Part 2, continues with his series called Anchored, a study in 1 Peter. Now, Peter was, of course, a disciple of Christ who later on became the leader of the first church. And throughout his ministry, Peter lovingly cared for others and faithfully pursued his passion to spread the gospel to those around him. Peter understood the power of God's love, and he set an example for all true believers to live by. Now, as we continue in the final section of chapter 5, we'll see how submitting to our elders and to each other is a good thing. There really is something to be said about learning from seasoned believers who've lived a life devoted to God and to his authority. So today, Pastor Jack goes on to say that removing pride from our lives means casting all of our cares upon God. Our troubles and worry often turn into sin, and we need to let the Lord handle the burdens we really were never meant to carry. And now, from his message called Take a Walk on the Wild Side, Part 2, here's pastor and Bible teacher Jack Hibbs.
8: You may be shocked to hear this, But all your care, the word demands care, is a sin. Cast all your care, but the word implies sin. So which is it? What do you mean? Care. I just care so much about this thing. I care so much about this thing. All I can do is care about this thing. You took a situation and it's burdened you to the point it's become a sin. Now you're worried about it. Now you're concerned about it. And now you're fretting about it. And it's this thing. Oh my goodness. You know what? Come on. We know this. Have you ever bought a new car? What about it? Like you buy a new house? Hey, we have got a new house. Oh, can we come see your house? Yeah. And then you think about it. Oh no. They better like vacuum their feet before they come in. Make them take their shoes off. Maybe we'll tell them we're not going to be home. Why? We might get the house dirty. A blessing's become a care. Turns it into sin. Your car, you know you're messed up when you have a car and you can't park next to other cars. It's a care. Are you caring about health? Are you caring about money? Are you caring about relationships? Are you caring about global warming? I don't know. What are you caring about? You've made it a sin. I've made it a sin. You see the meaning of this word? All of a sudden, all of us are busted. And I got to tell you, I didn't remember this, or I didn't realize this about this passage. Wow. Charles Spurgeon said, listen to this. This Lord and this Lord I cannot bear. Cast all your care. The word means to heave it away. The word means to throw it. So we're going to have a little prop this morning. I bought the ugliest pillow at Lowe's I could find. So it would stand out. You can't really see it very well, but it says 1 Peter 5:7 on here. Cast all your care upon him. Why? Never forget it. The Greek word, let me read it to you. It means to heave. It means to throw. It means to throw away from you onto another. Not just throw away. Listen, if the word meant to throw away, it doesn't prevent us from going to pick it up. Right. See, like this. This is my burden. This is my worry. Oh, God, I don't have much going on today, so I'm going to pick this up and I'm going to worry about it some more. Listen, some people worry about stuff because it makes them feel comfortable. What do you do with your life? Worry. It's a sin. I want you to know that. I love all of you, but it's a sin. So, well, we all worry and we all sin. But when the Bible says cast all your care upon him because he cares for you, it means to cast away from you onto him. Amen. Isn't that great? Yeah. What does that mean? It means he's like this. I like to think of it this way. Jesus is like, he's not just like this. I think he's like here. Put it in here, baby. Burn it in. Right there. Give me a fastball, Jack. That thing, listen, curveball, fastball, slow, listen, slider, I don't care what it is. Give it to me, give it to me. Come on, Jack, give it to me. Stop messing with it. Give it to me. What do? We hug it, we talk to it. You're such a big problem. And if I don't take you everywhere I go, then it's only going to get worse. Oh, yeah, it's going to get worse, all right. If you take this problem everywhere you go, Jesus says, listen, the Bible tells us over and over again, cast your cares upon the Lord because he cares for you. Amen. So listen, here's the deal. You hang on to that. Remember that. See, look, cast, the word is to heave. All right? You know what's great about what just happened? I made a deal with God. Whoever caught that took all my troubles upon them. I'm kidding, of course. But remember that, will you? Something bothering you? Throw it to him. What does that mean? Lord, I can't handle this. Lord, I learned today this is sin by me being preoccupied with it. Shouldn't be focused on it. I'm giving it to you, God. And Lord, and listen, you should ask this question. How often do I do that about that problem? As often as you need to. Keep throwing. Keep throwing. Keep doing it. It's casting it upon him. Don't cast your care upon your friends. They can't do a thing for you. Don't cast your care. Listen, Where are you throwing your concern? Where are you throwing the issue? That's the question. You have to ask yourself that question. Where are you throwing it? And so you never stop casting your care upon Him. When we worry, it is said, when we worry, we are assuming a responsibility that was never intended to be ours. None of us turn to our three-year-old kids and say, listen, the mortgage, it's huge this month. The price of gas under this current leadership has skyrocketed. You know what I'm saying? You know, see, that would be terrible to tell it to a three-year-old. How come? Well, number one, they wouldn't understand what you're talking about. And number two, they can't do a thing about it. We come to God and say, God, do you understand the magnitude of what's going on? And God says to us, well, first of all, you don't even understand it. What if God said to you, it's way worse than you think? He said, don't say that. He knows. He knows what He's doing. There's nothing that you can give Him and cry out to Him about that He cannot remedy. Amen. All, notice what He's asking you. Bring it to me. Don't fool yourself. I don't have any problems. Beware of people who have no problems. Somebody once said, they got problems, you got problems, I got problems, all God's children got problems. And He says, you come to me with that. And you never stop casting those cares upon Him. He said, what do we do? How do we do this? And we end here. I'm going to read you several verses. By the way, I want to have you get ready, maybe today, you, up until this point, you think that existing as a Christian who is a worrier is normal. Maybe you think that being a Christian and being anxious is normal. I don't know what to say to you about that other than this, that if you're a Christian, God will constantly be dealing with you regarding your anxiety and your worry, because He hates it, because it separates you from Him. Makes you do stupid things, makes you make bad decisions, and it's 100% exercising the inability of trusting Him. It is the basics of faith, is to turn to Him and say, God, I'm scared. I don't get it. I don't understand it. I'm asking you right now, you got to help me, because I'm throwing this at you, Lord. It's too big, and I got to give it to you, Jesus. And the Lord says, that a boy, that a girl. And He takes it. He loves to take it. Jesus says, come to me, all you who labor and are heaven laden, and I will give you rest. Take my yoke upon you and learn from me, for I am gentle and lowly in heart, and you will find rest for your souls. This is Jesus Christ speaking. For my yoke is easy and my burden is light. Excuse me, but can you find fault with that? Jesus Christ, the one and only, the famous Jesus, says, come to me. So I got to ask you, if you've come to Him, what are you worrying about? Psalm 46:10. This is the application stuff, and we end. Psalm 46:10 says, be still and know that I'm God. You know what's wrong with us? What's wrong with me? We don't be still no more. We're just like Martha. Remember Martha and Mary? Mary looks like a bum. Mary's always sitting around listening to Jesus talk. She's taking notes. Remember that? Mary? And Martha says, Jesus, I'm working in the kitchen. Remember? She says, I'm working in here, preparing food. And Mary, she's just sitting there. Martha tells Jesus, can you imagine? Hey, God, tell Mary to get in the kitchen. I'm working my tail off here. You can just see Martha. She's got flour on her face. She got an apron. She got a pot in her hand. Come on, Mary. So she tells Jesus, tell her. That's the word she used. Tell her to come in here. And Jesus said, Martha. He had to say it twice, by the way. Martha, Martha. Mary has chosen the better thing to do. Oh, boy. I got so much to do today. I can't pray. I got so much to do today. I can't read my Bible. I got too much to do. Martha. Our middle names are Martha. You're so distracted. The word that Martha was distracted by, Jesus said, you're distracted, Martha, by many things. The word distracted, go look it up. Don't believe me. Go look it up. It's awesome. The word distracted in Greek means to be quartered. Do you know what quartered means? That means you lay flat on the ground and you spread your legs as wide as you can and your arms as wide as you can. And they tie four horses, one to each limb, and the and they say, giddy up, and you're pulled apart. Jesus said anxiety does that to you. Pulls you apart. My medical doctor told me he estimates that 75% of his patients are stress-related illnesses. We're being quartered, aren't we? We need to be still and yada, Hebrew word, be still and know that I am God. Right? Last verse. It is the last verse. Philippians 4:6. Okay, now I've often encouraged you to get tattoos of good verses. I think we should just line up today and get this one. Be anxious for nothing. Don't be pulled apart by anything. But in everything, by prayer, what does prayer do? We get to cast the pillow in prayer. We get to throw it in prayer and supplication. Prayer for others with thanksgiving. That's a celebratory prayer. Oh God, I'm so anxious. All right, here we go. Watch. Lord, I'm so anxious. Man, I'm anxious. I've been worrying today. Lord, I ask you to forgive me. It's wrong. I repent of that. Shouldn't have done it. So, Lord, here's what we're going to do. I am going to pray. I'm going to not be anxious anymore for anything because you have promised to care for me. So I'm going to cast this care upon you. And by the way, supplication, I'm including my family, the church, and the world. Okay? I'm throwing that in there, God. And oh, by the way, while I'm praying, you're the one that told me to do this. You're the one that showed me this way. So because of that, I'm going to be thankful and I'm going to be rejoicing in this prayer because I'm praying the expressed will of God. So Lord, you've got to answer this prayer based upon your own word. The responsibility is mine to keep coming back with you with this kind of prayer. That's what he's talking about right here. Let your request be made known to God. He already knows it. Our problem is we suffer so much because we don't pray. We don't tell him. He wants us to talk to him about it. If he already knows it, then why do I ask? Because he wants you to ask. Maybe because you don't even know it. It seems to be that when we pray, we seem to know it better. Wow. So just imagine right now, I'm launching thousands of pillows out into your lap right now. And it says 1 Peter 5:7 on it. And if you get a worry today, go buy your own pillow. Keep it in your house, put 1 Peter 5:7 on it. Next time you're concerned, throw it across the room. Until you need to throw it again. Father, we thank you for your truth. We thank you for your word, your life given to us. And Lord, maybe for some that are here this morning, throwing cares to you is in some ways very foreign to them. They've never really done that on a day-to-day basis like the rest of us weaklings have to do. No, they've been up until now maybe strong in their own opinion. They've been strong in themselves. They've been well able. But now all of a sudden, if they confess that when things get unusual, people have a tendency to call out to God. Last week, California was shaking. A lot of prayer going up from California. Probably more prayer rising in California last week than the entire nation combined. Everybody was talking about you. My friend, today, right now, right where you're at, maybe your life has been like an earthquake. Maybe you feel like you're being quartered, pulled apart by your anxiety and cares and burdens. You're tired. You're getting weary. You have no peace. You need what you've heard today. You need to cast all your care upon him. And it begins, my friend, right here. It begins with casting your soul upon the Lord Jesus Christ today. I tell you what, let's remain in an attitude of prayer. I'm going to ask you to just man up about this and woman up about this. You want to overcome this anxiety and care in your life? This is not a pill, and it's not a system. It may very well be the fact that you need to be born again. You need to be born by the Spirit of God. Remember I mentioned adoption earlier today? You need to change fathers. You need to change fathers. You need to get away from the one who's been lying to you and come to the one who's been loving you. Let's be honest. If Jesus hung on the cross naked, open before the world in that humiliation for you personally, that's what the Bible says he did for you, for me. If you'd like to accept his love and forgiveness and get a brand new life and give him your worry from this day forward, take your first step and get up and come forward at the front of this stage tonight or today. That you just come up. Stand right here. I won't embarrass you, I promise. But you know what? You've heard enough truth today that you're going to say, that's it. I'm going to take a stand for Jesus. I'm going to follow him. And in doing so, friend, you do know, please, that we're introducing you to Jesus publicly, which is what he commanded us to do. We don't need your money. We don't need your signature on anything. We don't need you to sign up. We need you. We want you to meet him. Be brave. Run to truth. Run to hope. Come forward and do it now. It's pride that says, you don't need this. This is for weirdos. It's pride that says, I'll think about this maybe next week. It's all pride. You know it is. And so I'm going to ask you to kill your pride. Just kill it and come forward. For those of you who are up front here, if you would bow your heads and pray this prayer that God will hear. He will hear your hearts. He will hear your intentions. He is alive. He's real.

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5: 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And you know, there's freedom in walking with the Lord. 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
5: You know, I'm kind of concerned these days about, you know, what kids are actually learning in school about America. I don't think they're getting the right signal for the most part. What are you thinking?
7: Well, I'm thinking the same thing. You know, this is a horrible place to live, Davey. I mean, we're trying to break out of this country to find some other place. It's disgusting. Yeah. You know, it's just the worst country in the whole world, which is
5: on Earth.
7: Which is why over a million people a year legally immigrate to the United States, because it's so bad.
5: It's terrible.
7: Yeah.
5: Right.
7: Who wants to live in a country where you have individual freedoms, the right to bear arms and free speech? What kind of a messed up place is this?
5: But kids aren't getting that. These days. They're not understanding it.
7: No, it's that same old age-old argument of socialism and everything. You notice when you have to make excuses for socialism, like, well, it's never been done right before. Excuse me, hello. It's because it can't be done right. That's kind of like putting, you know, a donkey in a horse race. It ain't going to happen. And socialism doesn't work. The Bible makes that very clear. Private ownership, free market trade, all of that is actually biblical. This is called stewardship. And so, no, this is a great nation. It's miraculous that we're coming up on 250 years. Yeah, our nation needs to return back to God, but this is just part of it.
5: We got to let the kids know about it.
7: I personally believe that children, we really need to take advantage of children being children, meaning this, they're very impressionable. Of course, you know, those who have embarked upon Marxism and communism, notice they always go after the kids. And we who know liberty and freedom seem to be latecomers to the party. And so we have a wonderful little booklet, and it's called Happy Birthday America, 250 Years of God's Blessings. I think kids are going to get not only the great cartoon graphics, but the storyline, Davey, is something that can walk a child through as a devotion with mom and dad, with God in the center, because America has the most unique story of all the nations throughout all of human history. So we've got quotes, for example, from Harriet Tubman and Martin Luther King and George Washington and Billy Graham and a lot of other really great things that it's going to help a kid look at the American timeline and how God has been in the center of it all.
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8: The Bible teaches us that we as Christians are to be filled with the Spirit. What does that mean? Well, so many people think it's filled up to your waist, filled up to your shoulders, filled up to your neck, but that's not what it means at all. We'll find out today on Turning Point what it really means to be filled with the Spirit of God. One of the most memorable events of my childhood happened when I was living in Dayton, Ohio years ago. My father was a pastor in that city, and I was a paper boy at the time. I think it was in the seventh grade. And my paper route went up and down Woodman Avenue into some very interesting subdivisions that were being built along that road. Living in one of the subdivisions was a very mean man. mean in every sense of the word. He did everything he could to terrorize the kids who lived in the neighborhood. And if you happened to be a paper boy there, you delivered your papers on that street as fast as you could and got out of there. One Halloween, some of my buddies and I decided it was time to get even with this guy. We cooked up some elaborate tricks because we knew Mr. Nasty wouldn't be giving out any treats that night. When my friends and I got to his door, however, it became immediately apparent that somebody had already been there before us with the same idea. Old Mr. Nasty was primed and ready. He came around from outside of the back door and started to chase us, screaming at the top of his lungs and firing tin cans at us like missiles. I mean, he might have been old, but he was fast. And he almost got on top of us before we knew what was happening. I have to honestly tell you, I don't think up until that time I'd ever been so afraid in my life. You see, it was dark, it was Halloween, and we were doing something we knew we shouldn't do. I'd tell you what I did, but I don't want to contribute to the delinquency of any minors here this morning. I took off from the front porch as fast as I could, tore down the cul-de-sac, raced across Woodman Avenue, and jumped over a fence I could not jump over again if I lived to be 100 years old. The next day, I found myself back at the scene of the crime, delivering my papers, and I remember driving by that fence I had jumped over and straddling my bike and thinking, how in the world did I ever jump over that fence? Man, I should go out for track. Oh, the wonders of adrenaline. I was filled with fear. I had discovered strength I never knew I possessed. Have you ever been filled with fear? Being filled means be controlled by. So when you read the words, be filled with the Spirit, what it means is be controlled by the Spirit. And the illustration that's given in Ephesians is an interesting one because it compares being filled with the Spirit to being drunk with wine. When you're drunk with wine, the wine takes over and you end up doing things you never would have done outside of it. When you're filled with the Spirit in a very positive way, you live life in a supernatural way, unlike anything you would ever be able to do if he weren't controlling the situation. You say, well, what does this have to do with the world as we live in today? Is it some mysterious doctrine that belongs to the mystics? Does it have anything to do with real life? I mean, does it have anything to do with Monday morning or the pile of dirty laundry or the stack of bills or the daily commute? Most of us would agree that the standards of Christianity are impossible, impossibly high. Christianity is not hard, it's impossible if you do it in your own strength. Scripture tells us to be humble, to be gentle, to always be rejoicing, to be constantly praying, to be taking every thought into captivity, to be loving those who oppose us. Trying in our own strength to do all that is exhausting. Not only is the standard too high, but we face an enemy on every step who's trying to oppose us in our walk with the Lord. If we don't have a power beyond ourselves, the Christian life becomes one long defeat. I love that old joke about the man who bought a new chainsaw from a local hardware dealer. He took it home and he cut a cord of wood. The dealer happened to be in the area just as the man was finishing up and he stopped to chat with him. He said, how do you like that new saw, sir? He said, well, it's all right, I guess. I tell you the truth, it's not much of an improvement over my old saw. The store owner went, really? That doesn't seem right. This is the latest model. Let me see that thing. And he picked it up. He pulled on the starter cord, and the big saw roared to life. And the man who had bought the saw said, what was that noise? So what was going on was he was trying to saw wood with a power saw where there was no power. You know, that's so like so much of what we do as Christians. We feel frustrated that we can't get stuff done, that we know God has called us to do this and act that way and live this way. But if we do it in our own strength, it will always be frustratingly a failure. The Bible tells us to be filled with the Spirit. Let me explore that for just a moment. In the Bible, we're told that this is something we are supposed to do. It's nothing less than a command. And do not be drunk with wine in which is dissipation, but be filled with the Spirit. That's what Ephesians 5:18 says. Now, there are a couple of things about this command that I want you to note. First of all, It's in the imperative mood. That means it's not an option. It isn't something that says if you have time to ponder for days or weeks, you might come to the conclusion of being filled. It's not one of those nice sounding but far away goals. The Word of God says that every believer, no matter who we are, no matter how long we've been saved, is commanded to be filled and controlled by the Holy Spirit. It's in the plural rather than in the singular. That means it's for all of us. It is not just for special people, spiritual giants or super saints. It's for everybody. And then it's in the passive voice, which means the object has something acting upon it from outside. In other words, we don't fill ourselves. The Holy Spirit is given to us by God, and we pray, and God fills us with His Spirit so that we're controlled by the Spirit. Paul compares being filled with the Spirit to being filled with alcohol. When someone drinks, the alcohol comes from the outside and starts to control them on the inside. But when you let the Holy Spirit have access to your heart, your mind, and your life, He begins to guide and strengthen and empower you from the inside out. And then the last thing about this is that it's in the present tense. That means you don't just get filled once. Actually, the text really says, keep on being filled with the Holy Spirit. All of us know there are times when we just settle into doing our own thing, whether we like to admit it or not. But if you want to have victory in your Christian life, you need to let the Spirit of God tell you what to do. You say, well, how does that work, Pastor? How does the Spirit of God tell me what to do? First of all, I believe the Spirit of God speaks to us inwardly. The Bible says one of His goals is to convict us. Have you ever noticed that you're walking along doing your own thing and something comes along and you yield to it and you feel very uncomfortable about it? That's the Spirit of God in you saying you're going down the wrong road. The same thing happens when something good approaches and you know you're doing the right thing. The Spirit of God speaks to you. But most of all, the Spirit of God speaks to us through the Bible. The Bible is God's written word, and when we read that, two things happen. We have the inspiration of the Spirit in the writing of the Bible, and we have the Holy Spirit living within us, helping us to understand what the Bible says. I remember hearing a guy said, you know, I never could understand the Bible, then I got saved, and in the meantime, I discovered somebody rewrote it. No, they didn't rewrite the Bible. You just got the interpreter on the inside. He's helping you understand. The Bible says the natural man does not understand the things of the Spirit, for they're spiritually discerned. That means if you don't have the Holy Spirit because you're not a Christian, you can read the Bible until your eyes fall out and it won't make any difference in your life. More and more as I grow in the Lord, I understand that being filled with the Spirit is an ongoing process. Sometimes as I'm reading and studying the Bible, the Spirit of God will reveal something to me, some area of my life or ministry that isn't under His control, and He brings it to mind. He does. And I have to either yield that to Him or I have to deny it and go on doing my own thing. We should never imagine that being filled is a once-for-all deal that you can nail down at some Bible camp and throw a chunk of wood on the bonfire and it's all settled. Being filled is a continuous thing. Every day you seek the Lord and you wake up in the morning and say, Spirit of God, control my life today. I want to be a Spirit-led, Spirit-filled person on this day. Now, what are the conditions for this gracious act? What do we have to do? How do we go about this? How do I become a Spirit-filled Christian? First of all, you have to desire to be filled with the Spirit. If you have no desire for the Spirit of God to fill you and control you, guess what? It won't happen. John 7, Jesus says, if anyone thirsts, let him come to me and drink. And then He tells us later in the verse that that verse is about the Holy Spirit. In the Beatitudes in the New Testament, there's a verse that says, blessed are those who hunger and thirst after righteousness. And what that means is, if you're a Christian, do you ever have this feeling that there should be something else going on in your life beside what's going on right now? You want something more, something different, something more aligned with what God's will is, and you know in your heart you're not walking the straight and narrow, you're living on the fringe areas. If that doesn't bother you, and if you don't have a desire for there to be something more in your life, you're never going to be filled with the Spirit of God, because He doesn't come where He's not wanted. He's not going to come into your life and take control unless you ask Him to, unless you desire for that to happen. Are you thirsty? maybe a little desperate for a closer walk with God. You say, well, that makes me feel like something's wrong. Let me tell you something. The Bible says you're blessed if you hunger after righteousness. It doesn't say you're blessed if you're righteous, although that's true. It says you're blessed if you hunger and thirst for righteousness. Do you have a desire for more of God, more of His will, more of His person? You're a candidate for the Holy Spirit's filling. That's what the scripture says. Some people have told me, Pastor, I wish I could get to the place in my Christian life where I could just be happy. Jesus says you will be blessed if you hunger and thirst after righteousness. The word blessed is the word happy. Happy is the one who hungers and thirsts after righteousness. Don't deny that in your life. Don't push that away. Don't say, what's wrong with me? I just keep wanting more of God. If that's true of you, the Bible says you're a candidate for the Holy Spirit's infilling. Then you have to denounce sin in your life. Let me tell you something. The Holy Spirit will not cohabit a life that is filled with willful sin. If you're living in habits that are not honoring to the Lord, the Holy Spirit's not going to move in next to that. His first name is holy. And He's going to want to be in a place where holiness is true. Paul explained it like this. He said, since we have these promises, dear friends, let us purify ourselves from everything that contaminates the body and spirit, perfecting holiness out of reverence for God. When we come to be filled with the Holy Spirit, first of all, we have to want to be. We have to desire it. And secondly, we have to be willing to deal with the things in our life that are not pleasing to the Lord. I'll tell you something I've learned. You say, well, I don't know if there are things like that in my life. If you ask the Lord to reveal them to you, He flat out will do it. You won't have to ask Him a number of times. You won't have to say, oh, Lord, Lord, please show me the things that are wrong in my life. What I've discovered is if you ask Him for that, He will show it to you. Through His word, through a sermon, through something you hear on the radio, through a conversation with, I don't know what it'll be, but He has this way of always making us aware of the things in our life that are not pleasing to Him. You may be afraid to ask that question because you don't want to know the answer. That's what I discover from a lot of folks I know. Why don't you ask the Lord to show you those things in your life that are not pleasing to Him? Because you already know those things in your life that are not pleasing to Him. You don't need God to tell you those things. So you don't ask. The Bible says if you want to be controlled by the Spirit of God, you have to get serious about not living your life according to the old way before you were saved. You need to live your life in a new way. Denounce sin in your life. Third thing you got to do is you have to dedicate yourself fully to Christ. To be filled with the Spirit is to yield to His control. The Holy Spirit doesn't want to just be the resident of your life. He wants to be the president of your life. He wants to sit on the throne of your life. He wants to rule every day in the decisions you make, in the things you do, in the places you go. I used to pray when I'd get up in the morning, Lord, help me to take Jesus Christ with me wherever I go and be an influence for Him. And then I realized that's prayer I don't have to pray because He's going with me anyway. So to be filled with the Spirit is to yield to the Spirit's control. Romans 12, 1 and 2 have been used over the years to illustrate this. And I'm not going to read it from the King James. I'm going to read it from Phillips' paraphrase because it's so good. Listen to these words. With eyes wide open to the mercies of God, I beg you, my brothers, as an act of intelligent worship, to give Him your bodies as a living sacrifice, consecrated to Him and acceptable by Him. Don't let the world around you squeeze you into its own mold. But let God remold your minds from within so that you may prove in practice that the plan of God for you is good and it meets all of His demands and moves toward the goal of true maturity. So we say, all right, Lord, you know what I want and my life is clean now and I've confessed my sin. Now I'm just going to give you control in my business, in my home, in my free time, in every part of me. Lord, you've got it all. No strings attached, no clauses, no reservations. You got me. Someone has illustrated this as a house with a bunch of rooms in it. Jesus wants access to every room in your life. He wants to control. You can't lock Him out of some rooms. You can't say, no, this is my thing over here, Lord. I'll take care of this. You got all the rest of it, but I got this. He wants absolute, total control. Some of you know that I went to Dallas Seminary. Dallas Seminary is a wonderful place. It was founded by a man named Louis Sperry Chafer. I wasn't there when the school was founded. That was a long, long time ago. But I've read a lot about this man, and he was unique. He did things most people wouldn't have the courage to do, and usually it turned out pretty good. I remember reading that on one occasion in Dallas, he was asked to speak at a banquet, and there were a lot of preliminaries, a lot of music, a lot of announcements, along with various presentations and endless acknowledgments. I know what that's like. I've been in that spot. I went to a place once where they had a bunch of sponsors on the radio, and they let every sponsor speak for 5 minutes. Well, this event with Louis Sperry Chafer, it was 3 hours before he got to speak. 3 hours. He immediately endeared himself to the audience when he got up and he said, "I had prepared a somewhat lengthy message, but the hour is late. I will not detain you. Therefore, I'm just going to present a 3-point outline of the message and let the Spirit of God speak to your heart." Here's what he said. "My subject is the reasonableness of fully surrendering our lives to God. Reason number one, He is all wise and He knows better than anyone else what is best for my life. Reason number two, He's almighty and He has the power to accomplish that which is best for me. Reason number three, He loves me more than anyone else in the world loves me. Conclusion, the most logical thing a Christian can do is to surrender his life completely to God. What more can I say? What need I say more?" And with that, he sat down. He got a standing ovation, not because of the message, but because it was over. But the message was worth an ovation. God knows you better than anyone else knows you. God loves you more than anyone else loves you. And God is more powerful than anyone else could ever be, can accomplish in you what no one else can do. So why wouldn't you want to give your life over to Him and His Spirit in your heart? You have to have a desire to be filled. You have to denounce sin in your life. You have to dedicate yourself completely to the Lord. And the Bible says that when we do these things, the Holy Spirit will take control. There are two verses in the New Testament that have often intrigued me about the Holy Spirit. Maybe you've read them and wondered, what in the world does that mean? They have a lot to do with what we're talking about today, because these things can get in the way of the Spirit of God controlling your life. 1 Thessalonians 5:19 says this, "Do not quench the Holy Spirit." What in the world does that mean? It means that when the Holy Spirit's on fire in your life, don't throw cold water on what He wants you to do. Don't shut Him down. Don't put Him on hold. You quench the Holy Spirit by not doing something He tells you to do. And when you walk in the Spirit and are filled with the Spirit, you don't want to quench Him. When He tells you to do something, do it. Because if you don't, you're quenching Him. You're pouring water on the influence of the Spirit in your life. That's why total obedience is required here. You don't get to pray about it. You don't give me a couple of weeks to think this over, Lord. He tells you to do something. You know it's from Him. You do it. And if you don't, you quench the Holy Spirit. The other one in the New Testament that's similar to this is in Ephesians 4:30 that says, "Do not grieve the Holy Spirit of God." How do we grieve the Holy Spirit? Well, if you're not going to walk in the Spirit, if you're not going to be filled with the Spirit, the last thing you want to do is to grieve Him or in any way to shut Him down. The Holy Spirit tells you to do something and you don't do it, you grieve Him. You do something that's dishonoring to the Lord, you grieve Him. The Holy Spirit is a living, vital person who lives within you and wants to help you live your life. Then the Scripture tells us we have to depend on the Holy Spirit daily. Walk in the Spirit, and you shall not fulfill the lust of the flesh. Man, have I got an illustration for you on this point. I've had to learn how to walk all over again in the last couple of years. I'm not there yet, but I'm getting there. What I've learned is when you walk, you put one foot out and you have to depend on that foot to hold you while you move the other foot to get ahead of it. You have to take your steps one at a time. If you get too far ahead of yourself, you end up on the floor. If you get too crazy and try to go too fast, you can't keep up with yourself. Walking is a wonderful privilege. I didn't realize how wonderful it is until these days. What a joy it is to be able to walk. But the Bible says we're to walk in the Spirit. What does that mean? That means we're to depend on Him every day, one step at a time. I remember years ago, there was a big debate in the church about how to know the will of God. And I read the books and heard the sermons, and I never did quite get them. And one day I realized the will of God for your life is composed of the will of God for every day of your life. If you walk with the Lord every day, you will end up in the place where God wants you to be. We worry so much about what God wants us to do tomorrow, next year, next month. And God, I think, is more concerned about whether or not we're putting one foot ahead of each other and depending on Him and walking in the Spirit. That's the challenge every day. Lord, help me to walk with You today. Walking in the Spirit means trusting in the Lord God every moment. Every day you get up and say, You're in control of my life. I'm going to depend upon You today. Now, one last thing before we close our Bibles. What happens to you when you're filled with the Spirit? You know, if you watch Christian television, you're going to hear somebody say, when you're filled with the Spirit, you will speak in tongues. The Bible doesn't teach that. I'm not here to debate speaking in tongues. That's not the purpose of this message. But you know, one of the things that's interesting to me, that's very mysterious, very obsolete. The real evidence of being Spirit-filled is much more practical than that. In Ephesians, it says this, be filled with the Spirit, speaking to one another in psalms and hymns and spiritual songs, singing and making melody in your heart to the Lord, giving thanks always for all things to God in the name of the Lord Jesus, and submitting to one another in the fear of God. The Bible says when you're filled with the Spirit of God, your relationships will be different. You'll be speaking to one another in psalms and hymns and spiritual songs. You'll have a holy way of dealing with it. You won't be always antagonistic to everything that happens in your life. And then it says, singing and making melody in your heart to the Lord. Worship is one of the evidences of a Spirit-filled person. Let me tell you something else. Worship is the evidence of a Spirit-filled church. If you're out someplace, maybe you have to move and you're trying to find a new church, you can find out a lot about that church before the pastor ever gets up to speak. What's going on with the worship? Are the people worshiping? You can go to some churches where there's two or three people singing on the stage. Nobody's singing in the pew. Spirit-filled churches are worshiping churches. That's why I love to come to this church, because before I ever get to speak, I get to worship. And then the Bible says we're giving thanks. Do you know that giving thanks is impossible for those who complain and are grumpy and grouchy and whining? A lot of the problems in churches these days are people that are unhappy over crazy things. They don't like the pews, they don't like the colors, maybe they don't like the preacher. The Bible says if you're Spirit-filled, you're going to be filled with gratitude. You're going to be thankful for the things God does for you. You know, I've been taken away from some of the things I love to do over these last 2 years, but God has shown me that I can be thankful for the things I can still do, and I am very grateful for that. To be Spirit-filled means to be filled with gratitude, to be grateful, to be thankful. I'd love to be around people like that, don't you? They just lift you up and make you feel worthy of every day. Here's one that'll touch all of us. The last one on this list in this passage is to be submitting. It says submitting one to another. You know, when I first came here, I did a lot of weddings, and I had a wedding ceremony, and in this wedding ceremony it says, wives, be submissive to your own husbands. And I once had a lady call me and say, I won't let you marry me unless you take that out of the ceremony. I'm not going to do that. I said, we're going to have to get somebody else to marry you, because that's what the Bible teaches. One time, however, I did a wedding where I got it mixed up and I had the husband submitting to the wife. Took me a long time to get that one straightened out. But you know what's interesting about all of that? What's interesting is this is not about wives submitting to husbands. This is about everybody submitting to everybody. What does it say? Submitting to one another in the fear of God. It means to have a spirit of not always having to be number one, not always having to be the one who makes all the decisions, but being submissive, have an attitude of submission. Do you know what I'm talking about when I say that? Be submissive one to another. Give everyone an opportunity. Don't always have to be first. Jesus said that when we are filled with the Spirit, out of our life, rivers of living water will flow. You know what that means? Spirit-filled people will have an influence on others. Spirit-filled people will have a life that is contagious. I need to tell you this. I've told you this before over the years. One of the people like that that I met when I came to this church was Tim LaHaye. You know, he taught on the Spirit-filled life, but he lived the Spirit-filled life. When I was with him, I always left him feeling better about life and desiring to do better myself. He had a contagious spirit. You can have that spirit if you let the Spirit of God control your life. If you'll just be willing to say, Lord, I've been trying to do this on my own, and I need to be filled with the Spirit. I would encourage you this week to explore that thought in your life. Let me tell you, if you're not a Christian, if you're not a believer, you don't have the Spirit, so that doesn't work. You need Jesus first. When you get Jesus, you get the Spirit.
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11: One day, God is going to accomplish the ultimate makeover when the Bible says we shall be like Him.
12: We know our sins and shortcomings all too well. We know we're far from perfect. But coming up, Pastor Greg Laurie says there's a better day coming.
11: Everything you've ever struggled with will be gone. The sinful nature, gone. Your doubts, gone. Your pain, gone. Everything gone. The ultimate makeover, because God sees you for what you can become.
13: The

0: If you really believe Jesus could come back at any moment, would it change how you live today? That's what Pastor Greg Laurie explores on this edition of A New Beginning. It's not about guessing dates or decoding headlines. It's about being ready. Pastor Greg offers some fresh perspective and a helpful reminder that Jesus isn't coming back for a perfect person, just a prepared one. So open your Bible now and join us for a hopeful look at the signs of the times.
1: All right, well, let's grab our Bibles. We're going through the epistles of John, 1st, 2nd, and 3rd. And the title of my message is Signs of the Last Days and Why You Shouldn't Panic. All around us are signs of the times pointing to the fact that Jesus is coming again. So here's point number one. The return of Jesus Christ should cause us to want to live godly lives. 1 John 3:2. Beloved, now we're the children of God. It's not yet been revealed what we shall be, but we know when he's revealed, we'll be like him, for we'll see him as he is. Everyone that has this hope in him purifies himself just as he is pure. So makeovers are very popular these days. They do home makeovers. There's TV shows dedicated to the theme of making your home over. And then they do wardrobe makeovers and changing your appearance. One day, God is going to accomplish the ultimate makeover when the Bible says we shall be like him. There's coming a day when we will see Jesus Christ face to face. And at that moment, everything you've ever struggled with will be gone. The sinful nature, gone. Your doubts, gone. Your pain, gone. Everything gone. The ultimate makeover, because God sees you for what you can become. I don't know if you've ever seen the amazing sculpture of David. It's one of the most magnificent things I've ever seen. It's gigantic. And it's hard to believe that a single man did that out of a single slab of marble. And in fact, the piece of marble that Michelangelo sculpted David out of was considered flawed by other sculptors who rejected it, but Michelangelo chose it. And as he was walking around it and looking at the slab of marble, he said to one of the workers, "I see David." And the worker said, "I don't see anything. I just see a slab of marble." Michelangelo said, "Yes, but I see David." See, he saw what he could make out of the slab of marble. And God sees what he can make out of you. You see flaws, especially if you have a magnifying mirror. Those are scary, aren't they? I shaved the other day. That's good, clean shave. I looked in the magnifying mirror. Oh, man, this is sad. Right half of my face was a full beard. No, it wasn't that bad, but you know, you realize, oh, I didn't see clearly as I thought I did. And so we see the flaws. God sees them too. But he also sees the potential. He sees what you can become. And in the same way, as we think about the last days, we should be thinking about what we should be doing. Sometimes we get caught up in the minutiae of prophetic events and their order, and we argue about this and that, and we miss the big picture. The big picture is, if I really believe Jesus Christ could come back at any moment, it should affect the way that I live. He that has this hope purifies himself even as he is pure, or cleans himself up. Let's say you had a very important guest coming over to your house for dinner tonight. And they were going to arrive at 5 o'clock. You would have your house spick and span. You would have everything organized. You would have everything ready for this important guest that was coming to your home. So as we wait for Christ, we want to clean our life up if necessary and get rid of any things that don't belong there. Romans 13:12 says, "The night is almost gone. The day of salvation will soon be here. So remove your dark deeds like dirty clothes and put on the shining armor of right living." And if we really believe Jesus is coming, we will not be sinless, but we should sin less. Let me say that again. If we really believe Jesus is coming, we will not be sinless, but we should sin less. Look at 1 John 3, Whoever commits sin also commits lawlessness, and sin is lawlessness. And you know that he was manifested to take away our sin, and in him there is no sin. Whoever abides in him does not sin. Whoever sins has neither seen him nor known him. Wait, hold on now. Are you saying if I'm a real Christian waiting for Christ to come back, I should not sin? Well, not exactly. Because earlier in 1 John 1:8, we read, if we say we have no sin, we deceive ourselves and the truth is not in us. So clearly we sin. Even after we're Christians, we sin. So what is John saying here? That if you are abiding in him, you will not sin. Well, in the original language, it's explained. It would better be translated, whoever habitually sins or whoever practices sin, you see. So it's not a person that sins. It's a person that lives in sin, that practices sin, that is unapologetic about sin. Maybe they even celebrate that sin. John is saying, you can't live that way and call yourself a true believer. The theological term for it is antinomianism. It's basically the mentality that says, I'm a Christian, I'm saved, I'm forgiven, therefore I can do whatever I want. Well, that is not true. That's unbiblical. And that's what John is dealing with here. He says, if that's the case, if you're living comfortably in sin without any desire to repent, then you don't know him. Again, that's antichrist. In other words, it's instead of Christ thinking. It would be like joining a gym. And so you get, you know, the best outfit possible. You get the ultimate shoes and you get the giant water bottle. What's the thing with these giant water bottles? They just get bigger and bigger. They're made out of metal. They weigh 30 pounds. I saw someone the other day carrying a big Sparklets bottle on their shoulder, you know, just in case I get dehydrated for 4 minutes. Like, drinking fountains still exist. There is water out there somewhere, but no, we have to carry the giant water bottles, but I digress. So you got the outfit, you got the shoes, you know, and then you're in the gym and you take selfies of yourself. Selfie. Don't, please, if you go to a gym, don't take selfies of yourself. How many of you do that? No, don't raise your hand. It's because you would raise your hand. You know, hashtag fit for life, shut up. Just shut up and work out and get out. Okay, just please. But what if you joined a gym and then you just ate donuts? You go in, but you ate donuts at a place next door. And so you're getting in shape, just the wrong shape. You're in more the shape of a pear. Well, that would be antinomianism. In other words, oh, well, I belong to a gym. That's all I need. I have membership in a gym. No, you got to go to the gym and you got to work out. You got to do what you got to do to get in the right shape. And there are people that say, well, I'm a Christian. I prayed that little prayer at a Harvest Crusade 10 years ago. You know, and I'm going to heaven. Now I can live like hell. Doesn't work that way. If you're a true Christian, you'll want to walk with Christ. You'll never be sinless, but you should sin less. And purify yourself. Clean yourself up as you wait for him to return.
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4: 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And you know what? He was right.
3: If you've had your life changed because of Harvest Ministries, would you let Pastor Greg know? 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
2: Well, you've joined us for Pastor Greg's message today called Signs of the Last Days and Why You Shouldn't Panic. As he continues, he presents his final point.
1: Abiding in Christ is the golden key to spiritual growth. You know, we're always looking for the shortcut to spiritual growth. Like, how am I going to become a greater man or woman of God? Well, that's a good thing to think about and want to be. But there's no shortcuts. It's literally every day getting up and putting one foot in front of the other and walking with God. As one person put it, long obedience in the same direction. There's no shortcut. It's going to take time. But what better way to spend your time than walking with the Lord? Every day I get up, I'm going to read the Word of God. Every day I get up, I'm going to pray. Every day I get up, I'm going to want to be more Christ-like. It's being a vital part of the church. It's regularity. It's consistency. Abide means to sink your roots deeply into something. It means to stay in a given place, to remain or to continue. Like, let's say I planted a tree in my front yard. And I watched it start to grow and watered it. And I thought, yeah, you know, this would be better in the backyard. So I dig it up, take it to the backyard, plant it there. Leave it there for a couple of days. Oh, man, it was better in the front yard. I pluck it up again, pull it back, put it in the front yard. Oh, I don't know. I'm going back to the back. After four or five times of doing this, that tree is dead. Because you've not let the tree get rooted. And we uproot ourselves. Oh, I'm here. Now I'm going to move over there. And now I'm going to read the Bible. Now I'm not going to read the Bible. I'm going to pray. I'm not going to pray. I'm going to be in this church. I'm going to be in that church. I'm going to be in another church. You're not abiding. You need to sink your roots deeply into Christ. And that is the secret to spiritual growth. Someone sums it up perfectly. Blessed or happy is the man that walks not in the counsel of the ungodly, nor stands in the way of sinners, or sits in the seat of the scornful, but his delight is in the word of the Lord, and in it does he meditate day and night. He will be like a tree planted by the rivers of water that brings forth fruit in his season, and whatever he does shall prosper. See, it's all there, right there in Psalm 1. He doesn't walk in ungodly counsel. He doesn't let this culture tell him how to live or how to think. But instead, his delight is in God's word. And then he meditates in it day and night. Now, to meditate means to fill your mind with, biblically. Now, in Eastern mysticism, to meditate means to empty your mind while wearing Lululemon. But while you have your giant metal bottle of water next to you. But to meditate in the Bible means to fill your mind with the Word of God. In God's Word, he meditates day and night. And he's like that tree planted by the rivers of water. And then this amazing promise of answered prayer, if you abide in Christ. Jesus says in John 15, if you abide in me and my words abide in you, you shall ask what you will and it shall be done unto you. Another translation of that same statement of Christ from an expanded Greek translation would go as follows. Jesus speaking, if you maintain a living communion with me and my word is at home in you, you shall ask at once for yourself whatever your heart desires and it will be yours. Wow. Whatever my heart desires. Yeah, that's what Jesus said. But what am I doing? I'm studying his word. It's at home in my life. I'm learning to think biblically, thus I'll start praying biblically and asking for the things God wants me to have, and it will be mine. All of this comes from abiding in him. That's what we're called to do as we await the Lord's return. So let me conclude this message. If you feel far from God, he hasn't gone anywhere. He's ready to forgive you, and this is about a relationship with him. Let's say, to illustrate, you had the worst boyfriend of all time. First of all, he was unattractive. He insulted you instead of complimenting you. He was always late. He chewed with his mouth open. Everything you don't want a guy to do, this guy did. But, you know, there weren't any other prospects, so for some unknown reason, you stayed with this dude, right? And then one day, a really wonderful man came along. He was handsome. He was caring. He was complimentary. He loved you. He appreciated you. And then one day he said, could I become your boyfriend? And before he could finish the sentence, you said, yes. Was it hard to break up with that old boyfriend? Easiest thing you ever did. Why? A better guy came along. That's us before we know Christ. You know, we're living in sin. We've learned to put up with it. We don't even enjoy it anymore. Oh, sure, when we first started crossing those lines and we started breaking those rules and trying this and trying that, there was a little pleasure, but it was a short-lived pleasure, and now it's just miserable. We don't like the parties anymore. We don't like that feeling of being under the influence of alcohol or drugs anymore. We don't like these so-called friends that could care less about us anymore. We don't like it, but we don't know what to do. And then Jesus Christ comes along and says, "Follow me." And we turn our back on it. It's as simple as that. That was my life at the age of 17, 10 years ago. And a few more. But I was partying, I was drinking, I was doing drugs. And I hated it. And then I heard about Jesus. And then I heard the gospel. And then I believed and everything changed for me. Someone better came along. Why are you living in your sinful lifestyle? You don't even enjoy it anymore, and you know it. Why don't you just say, "I'm done with this," and follow Christ? Well, will I have to give up anything to follow Jesus? Yes. How about this? You'll have to give up hell so you can go to heaven. Does that seem like a good deal? Give up hopelessness and replace it with hope. Give up hatred and bitterness and replace it with love and forgiveness. Give up emptiness and replace it with fulfillment. That sounds like a pretty good deal to me. Whatever you give up to follow Jesus will be more than made up for. So in a moment, we're going to pray. And I'm going to give you an opportunity to believe in Jesus if you haven't done that yet. Maybe some of the things I've said today, you're hearing this for the first time. You've never heard this stuff before. Good. Glad you came. Now you need to respond to it. Let's all pray. Father, I pray that your Holy Spirit will speak to the heart of every person here. Every person listening, watching, wherever they are, if they don't know you yet, let this be the moment they believe. While our heads are bowed and our eyes are closed and we're praying, how many of you would say, "Right now, I need Jesus. I'm ready to ask Christ to come into my life." If you want Christ to come into your life, if you want him to forgive you of your sin, if you want to go to heaven when you die, if you want to find the meaning and purpose of life, I want you to pray this prayer after me. In fact, let's all pray this prayer together. We'll all pray it in a show of support for those that are praying it for the first time. Just pray these words. Lord Jesus, I know that I'm a sinner, but I know that you're the Savior who died on the cross for my sin and rose again from the dead. I turn from my sin now. I choose to follow you from this moment forward as my Savior and Lord, as my God and my friend. Thank you for hearing this prayer. Answering this prayer. In Jesus' name I pray. Amen.

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This listener wrote, "My husband and I took my 86-year-old father to see the movie. Before it started, I handed him some tissue. He asked, 'Why?' I told him

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5: Across the generational lines, it touched people, and we're thankful for that. It's a story of the last great spiritual awakening in America called the Jesus Movement or the Jesus Revolution. And it's a book called Jesus Revolution, written with Ellen Vaughn, a prolific, outstanding writer that goes into the backdrop of the time, the culture, things that were happening historically, as well as the incredible move of God and how it actually came about. You know, it's been said the fame of revival spreads the flame of revival. So our hope was if we told a revival story through the book and then through the film, our prayer was that it would inspire another spiritual awakening. And we have seen revival-like things come as a result of people seeing this film. So we're praying that God will continue to use it. So if you haven't read the book, I want to send you a copy for your gift of any size. 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

0: You ever feel like you've made a dreadful mess of your life? 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
1: Father, as we prepare to turn to the Bible, some of us coming under that sense of trial and disappointment, others of us coming in a sense of relief and joy, but each of us coming in need of your voice and hearing from your word, we pray that you will so meet with us in this time as we study the Bible that we might know that we're not simply listening to a man talking about something that he found out, but that divine dialogue takes place between your spirit and our hearts, using your word, the Bible, to show us who we are and what we are like, and to show us who Jesus is and how wonderfully he loves those whom he has come to save. And we ask this in his name. Amen. There is great clarity in what John sets out. He's written his gospel. He tells us at the end, he's written these things down in order that men and women might come to believe, and that by believing they might find life in Jesus' name. So the writing of the gospel is not simply to provide us with information, nor is the reading of the gospel to provide us solely with information, but in order to bring about a transformation, the transformation that is brought about in the life of an individual when they come to understand who Jesus is and why it is he's come and what it is he has accomplished. Now, I want to point out to you three further expressions of clarity that are essential in looking at chapter 4 together. The first is in verse 15. These are all in chapter 3. In verse 15 of chapter 3, we read, "Everyone who believes in him may have eternal life." Notice the comprehensive nature of that statement. This is not some peculiar esoteric interest, but it transcends racial and gender boundaries, and indeed it reaches out around the whole world. And then in verse 17 we're told that God did not send Jesus into the world to condemn the world, but to save the world through him. Now, the purpose of Jesus' coming was not condemnatory, but it was salvific. He came in order to save men and women. And then at the end of chapter 3 in verse 36, we discover with equal clarity that to refuse Jesus is to reject life and to settle for darkness and death. To refuse Jesus is to reject life and to settle for darkness and death. It's a very staggering and a very solemn statement, is it not? Whoever believes in the Son has eternal life, reminding us that eternal life is not something that begins after you die, but eternal life is something that begins when we come to trust in Jesus. So it's a present tense experience that goes on into eternity. Whoever believes in the Son has eternal life. Whoever rejects the Son will not see life, for God's wrath remains on him. Now, I point out these three things by way of clarification, because we're now going to look at the encounter Jesus had with a woman who is in every sense at the other end of the spectrum from the religious Jew in chapter 3. She is on the social, moral, and religious line of things at the very opposite end from Nicodemus. It's good, actually, to keep these two chapters in view when you're thinking about the way in which Jesus deals with individuals. The man, whom you'll have to consider for your homework in chapter 3, you will discover to be learned, powerful, respected, and theologically trained. It is this man who arrives under cover of darkness to meet Jesus. He is a man, a Jew, and a ruler. You go into chapter 4, and now it is a woman. The woman arrives not under cover of darkness, but in the brightness of the noonday sun. We read that in verse 6 of chapter 4. This woman, by contrast, is unschooled. She's without influence, and she is despised. She is a female, a Samaritan, and actually a moral outcast. Or you say to yourself, what possible unifying principle could there be in these two lives? You really couldn't pick two people that were further apart, could you? Both in terms of gender, in terms of background, in terms of social status, in terms of religious interest, and so on. No, actually, they are at the opposite ends of the spectrum. But they are united in this one fact. They both need Jesus. They both need Jesus. Chapter 3, if you like, in the story of the religious man, makes clear that no one can ever be so good that they do not require a savior. Some people think that God is going to grade on the curve, and they've looked around the rest of the people in the class, and they're prepared to take their shot on the basis of that. They're staggered to discover he is not going to grade on the curve, but he has set a very final standard in the person of his son. And then it becomes apparent that I could never be good enough. And that's what chapter 3 makes clear. Chapter 4, conversely, makes clear that you can never be so bad as to be beyond the saving bounds of Jesus. Which is really terrific good news, isn't it? I mean, there are some mechanisms for changing your life that demand a certain standard, a certain intellect, a certain capacity. And if you fit that framework, then the possibility of signing up and going on is there. However, if you don't meet those standards, then it's just nowhere for you at all. Whereas the comprehensive story of the gospel, verse 15 again of chapter 3, is that everyone who believes will have eternal life. Whether you are a religious person and orthodox and devout, or whether you are an irreligious person having made a hash of things and beginning to imagine that if there is salvation anywhere, it is a salvation that is presumably good for everybody else except you. And chapter 3 and chapter 4 tackle that. And I'm glad because in this congregation this morning, the whole spectrum is present. We have devout and religious people who are here. You've been devout and religious all of your life. Your religious background is such that you really regard yourself as fairly okay. And the work of the Bible is to show you that you're not okay, just as Nicodemus discovered he wasn't okay, and that you need a Savior, namely Jesus. There are other people who are here, and they wouldn't like anyone to know, but the fact is that before God, and in terms of their own conscience, and in relationship to their family, and so on, they really have made a dreadful mess of their lives. That is concealed by how good they look and the way they're able to conduct themselves, but deep down and inside, they have the sneaking suspicion that they are beyond the pale. And the good news is, you're not. Now, what we'll do is we'll take this in reverse. Start at verse 39 of chapter 4 and deal with a little paragraph that concludes the account. I've called this paragraph simply the talk of the town. If you have an NIV, you'll notice that the editors have given a heading to this paragraph, namely, Many Samaritans Believe. It kind of reads like a headline in a local newspaper, doesn't it? And that's sort of what it's supposed to convey. If you were walking down the street going into the railway station and the person was there selling the evening newspapers, as they do in London at least, then it may say on the hoarding, on the piece that they have there to try and encourage you to buy the Evening Standard, it says, Many Samaritans Believe. And you're supposed to say, well, I would like to read that on the underground. And so you grab a copy and find out, how is it that these many Samaritans have come to believe? And what is it they've come to believe? Who have they come to believe? What does it mean, many Samaritans believe? Well, if we'd arrived in Sychar, which is the town in question, as we discovered in verse 4, if we'd arrived in Sychar the day after Jesus had left, and you'll notice in verse 43 that he left after 2 days spent with these people, we would have found that the whole community was abuzz with the visit of Jesus. It probably would have been difficult to go anywhere at all, either in a marketplace buying some vegetables or sitting down to drink some coffee, Turkish coffee or some coffee, and people not say, so what did you think about the visit? And if we just come from an outlying region, we would have said, what visit? And they would have had to explain, well, the visit of Jesus of Nazareth. And we would have said, Jesus of Nazareth was here. What was Jesus doing here amongst the Samaritans? Isn't Jesus a Jew? Yes. Well, isn't that surprising? Well, it surprised us. Well, why was he here? Well, actually, we asked him to stay for 2 days. And did he? Yes. Yes, but how did he get here in the first place? Well, in the first instance, he was talking with a lady from our community, and she was out getting water, and that's what happened. The whole place would have been abuzz with it. And when you trace it back down the line, it comes to a lady. Comes to a Samaritan woman. Comes to a woman who, in the routine of her life, was just going about her business, heading for the well as she normally did. And revival essentially takes place in Sychar. And when we investigate why the city is abuzz with the news of Jesus, we don't discover that there has been a significant evangelist who has come to town. But we discover that this woman, having met Jesus individually, had felt compelled to tell others about the Jesus she had met. And as a result of that, the people's interest had been piqued. And as a result of their interest being piqued, they'd gone out to find Jesus. And when they had finally located him, they asked him if he would stay. And he stayed with them for 2 days. Now, in the very heart of it all, when the lady goes back into town in verse 29, and I'll just point this out to you. When she goes back into the town, she says to the people, "Come see a man. Come see a man." There doubtless were some cynics in the crowd, especially if she was shouting it out, who would have said, "Here we go again." Because after all, when it came to seeing men, this lady had a pretty good track record. She'd had 5 husbands, she had a live-in lover, and pretty well, when it came to relationships, she was notorious. But this was obviously different. "Come see a man who told me everything I ever did." Could this be the Christ? Could this be the Messiah? What a strange thing to say. What has happened to this lady out at the well? Who in the world was she talking to? Back into the town, making a fuss and a bother. "Come and see a man who told me everything I did." Could this be the Christ? Could this be the Messiah? I bet you've never had anybody come into your office and say that, have you? Pity. You could try it if you have met Jesus. Or you may have said, you know, come get a hamburger or come and enjoy the picnic. But really underlying it, what you're saying is, come and meet Jesus. I'd like you to come and meet the man who means everything to me. Well, let's go right back to the beginning, to verse 4. And my heading here was not talk of the town, but talk at the well. You can see what a genius I am at these headings, can't you? They're just remarkable. Talk at the well. There was a well and there was some talk. Why don't we call it the talk at the well? I spend a long time on this and I hope you're impressed. The reason I want you to notice this in verse 4, just the setting, is because, once again, this bears all the testimony to the historic accuracy of gospel writing, to the geographical details as well. There is nothing about this little section that has the notion of fabrication to it. It has all the indications of an eyewitness account. He is identifying the well. He's identifying the location of the well. He's identifying it within the historic framework of Judaism in terms of it being Jacob's well. And as they sit down, they look across to the northwest to Mount Gerizim, which you can still find on a map, and where you will find located the contemporary city of Nablus. This is a real-time incident in a real place involving real people. We have to always remember that when we're reading our Bibles. We're reading here the record of that which took place. And to this well arrives Jesus. Jesus had moved on from Judea. There was a great surge of enthusiasm for him. And as was often his case, he decided just to move on. And he's going off to Galilee. And on his way to Galilee, he had to go through Samaria. There's a sense there of geographical order. There's a sense there, if you like, almost of divine compulsion. And in making his way through the region, he came to a town in Samaria called Sychar, near the plot of ground Jacob had given to his son Joseph. Jacob's well was there, and Jesus, tired as he was from the journey, sat down by the well, and it was about the sixth hour. The sixth hour, by Jewish reckoning, is the noonday, ordering the hours of the day from 6 a.m. in the morning, being sunrise. Notice that Jesus was tired, presumably dusty, hot, and thirsty. the creator of the universe was thirsty. The God who had been there when creation came to birth, the one who was responsible for the establishing of two parts hydrogen, one part oxygen, sat by the well and was thirsty. It's a reminder again that this man, Jesus, is none other than the man who is God. The claim of Scripture is clear. This is not a man who assumes a posture of divinity. This is divinity incarnate. This is God in the flesh. Such a staggering claim. Who would invent such a claim? It is in many of the difficulties, the intellectual difficulties of Christianity, that some of the choicest nuggets are found. And don't be put off by these things. Think and trust and believe. And as he sits there, a Samaritan woman arrives. Verse 7. When a Samaritan woman came to draw water. Now, the emphasis on Samaritan, of course, is crucial because the Jews and the Samaritans didn't deal with one another. And that becomes apparent in the initial dialogue. He says to her, "Will you give me a drink?" His disciples had gone into the town to buy food. Verse 8, I think, is the explanation as to why he breaks social taboo. Why would a man speak to a woman in this way? Verse 8 tells us, because the disciples were not there to help him as they normally would have done. But we might wonder why it is that a woman would be there in the middle of the day. What a strange time to go and draw water, especially those pots being heavy and the sun being at its zenith. And the inference, of course, appears to be that her tainted past and indeed her present life had not endeared her to the female community of Sychar. She was not being invited to the ladies' gatherings. They certainly were not stopping at her house to call up and say, "We're going to the well, are you coming?" No, they did that when the evening shadows began to fall. That was sensible. She had to choose to go in the middle of the day alone. So a lonely lady makes a lonely journey in the routine of her life, and she meets a man. It's a great story. Love this story. Samaritan woman meets Jewish man. Jewish man says, "Could I please have a drink?" Very natural beginning, isn't it? Wonderfully straightforward. And also, just an expression of Jesus' need. This is not an opening gambit. This is not Jesus setting out a course in personal evangelism. "Now let me see. What should I say here? What, let me think of a good beginning." No, he's thirsty. In fact, I've been reading this story again this morning, and I can't find anywhere where it says that Jesus actually got a drink of water in the whole process. Because it just goes question and answer all the way through. It makes me thirsty even thinking about it. He appeals to her sympathy. He seeks a favor from her. And in doing so, communication is established. The striking impact of the opening statement by Jesus is made clear in verse 9. The Samaritan woman, again, the emphasis, you see, Samaritan woman, not just the woman. Samaritan is important. The Samaritan woman said to him, "You are a Jew, and I am a Samaritan woman. How can you ask me for a drink?" And then parenthetically, an explanation. For Jews do not associate with Samaritans. Or if you're using an NIV and your eyesight is very good, you can look at the bottom of the page and the alternative rendering of that translation is, for Jews do not use dishes Samaritans have used. Because of the complexities of the Pharisaical accretions to the Jewish law, there were all kinds of purity factors in the washing of hands and the washing of utensils and so on. And Jesus and his disciples were to fall foul of this on a number of occasions. But the very fact that Jesus addresses her in this way cuts across all those normal taboos and boundaries and causes her to ask this question. Jesus does not answer her question, you'll notice that. But instead he supplies a second question. And in verse 10, he says, essentially, if you find that surprising, that I would ask you for a drink of water, being a Jew and a man and so on, if you find that surprising, then wait till you consider this thought. And then he says, if you knew the gift of God and who it is that asks you for a drink, you would have asked him and he would have given you living water. He raises the conversation to a different level. She assumes herself to be in the position of providing what he needs. She's about to discover that she is actually the one in need of what this stranger is able to provide. She thinks she's in the position to provide what Jesus needs, only to discover that she is actually the one who needs what Jesus provides. Do you ever think when you come to an event like this that you might be doing what Jesus needs? That he sort of needs you to come here? He needs to know that he's liked. He needs to know there are a few people left in Cleveland that actually care about God or care about the Bible or care about Jesus. And that's sufficient motivation for you to come. And then you've come here and you've discovered that what you thought you came to provide for him has got nothing really to do with the subject at all. It's all about what he has come to provide for you. Now, your reaction may be very similar to the reaction of the lady. He says, if you'd asked me, if you'd asked this individual, he would have given you living water. And she said, verse 11, you've got nothing to draw with, and the well is deep. Where do you get the living water? Are you greater than our father Jacob? He gave us the well. He drank from it. And once again, Jesus sidesteps her question. He doesn't answer the question again. Why? Because it's not the issue. It's a red herring. I mean, it's not irrelevant. The questions are of interest. But he doesn't get into the Jewish-Samaritan debate. Nor does he get into the question of the historicity of Jacob and whether he is a greater person than Jacob. There will be time for that kind of conversation. But for now, he wants to address the issue. We're not going to discuss which well is the best well or whether Jacob's well has living water or anything else. Jesus answers verse 13, probably pointing to the well. Everyone who drinks this water will be thirsty again. But whoever drinks the water I give him will never thirst. Now think about that for just a moment. The woman's whole focus to this point is about water. The reason she's at the well is because the well has water. The reason she has a pot is because she's going to fill the pot or the jar with water and she's going to take it back to use the water. She understands this. And Jesus says, everybody who drinks this water will thirst again, but anyone who drinks the water that I give will never thirst. Indeed, the water I give will become in him a spring of water welling up to eternal life.
0: 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And today we're featuring a book called Come You Weary, Enjoy Christ's Comfort. 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Come You Weary is a brief 60-page booklet. It draws from Scripture to affirm that no matter what your circumstances may be, Jesus is waiting to relieve your burdens. His arms are wide open as he beckons you to come. All you have to do to find peace is turn to him. Jesus isn't waiting for you to clean yourself up. You don't have to have your life or the Bible figured out. You don't have to prepare. You just come. For more information about the book, Come You Weary, visit our website, truthforlife.org. I'm Bob Lapine. 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

0: Then what, let me give you all a revelation. Let me give you all a revelation. Here's a revelation. So, Brother Foreman it corrected us in Sunday school. It's actually illumination. So for some it might be illumination. For others it might be a revelation. I don't know which one it is, but whatever it is, here it is. If you like to hear it, here it go. All right. Dear ones, when you come to church, you come to praise, to worship, to fellowship. You come to glorify the Lord. Praise God. Amen. That's wonderful. But when you come to church, you should always come with a caution in your mind also. A caution in your mind. Because you're going to be exposed to the Word of God. And as you are exposed to the Word of God, if you don't do something with what you're exposed to, you'll know you're just like the soil. You're exposed to something over and over and over again, and it's just packing it down. It's just packing it down. But you're not doing anything with what you're exposed to. Amen. Lord have mercy. Amen. Lord have mercy. So I'm going to church. I'm going to worship the Lord. I'm going to praise Jesus. Hallelujah. Amen. Let me get my mind right. Let me get my heart right. Let me get my will right. So when I go and receive the seed of God's word, it comes into soil that's ready to do something with what I got. It's ready to do something with it. It's ready to act on God's word, not just take it and just let it sit. Y'all don't like me no more. Because we want to come to church and get entertained. We want to come to church. And no. Jesus is warning us. There's a danger in that. Don't come to church and get entertained. Don't come to church and be and just watch it. Ooh, look what that person, look what they're wearing. No. Pay attention. Because the seed is being sown. And you're accountable to do something with the seed. So that's one thing. But the other thing that we want to take note of, dear ones, is that the soil that's by the side of the way is the same type of soil that the rest of the field is made up of. It's no different. The only difference is the side of the way, the wayside soil, has just been walked on. But it's made up of the same soil that the rest of the field is made up of. And so the same amount of potential and promise and possibility is in that soil just as much as it is in the rest of the field. And the only, so what that helps us to understand, dear ones, is that there is nothing innately or intrinsically wrong with this soil. There's nothing innately or intrinsically wrong with it. The only problem is, it hasn't been given the time and the attention that the rest of the field has been given. It can produce if you give it time. And so, dear ones, those are the things, those are the components of the story. But now, as we begin to look at the text, notice what it says. Verse 3, hearken, behold, there went out a sower to sow. And it came to pass as he sowed, some fell by the wayside, and the fowls of the air came and devoured it up. Now, as we begin to look at the text again, dear ones, we notice that this wayside soil, even though it is exposed to the seed of the Word of God, it never produces anything. And we are told the reason for why this is, we're told because the fowls of the air come and devour up the seed. Amen. The text tells us the fowls come and devour up the seed. That's why it doesn't produce anything. And then we're given the explanation as to what that means in verse 15. Notice what it says. Notice what Jesus says. And these are they by the wayside, where the word is sown. But when they have heard, Satan comes immediately and takes away the word that was sown in their hearts. And so the explanation that we are given, dear ones, is Jesus is describing for us how the devil can and will come and take away the word that has been sown before it even has a chance to begin to take root and grow in a person's life. The enemy comes and takes it away. Now, there are several things for us to take note of at this point. The first thing is that this is one of those times where it becomes highly informative for us to begin to look at what the other gospel writers say. Because all three of the synoptic gospels deal with this. Matthew, Mark, and Luke. All three of them deal with this story. But all three of them give us a little bit more information concerning how this taking away of the seed is accomplished by the enemy. And so we want to begin to take note of what they say. And the first place, there was here in Mark, we're told two things that we need to take note of. One is that the devil, we're told that the devil comes, and notice what it says. Let's read verse 14 and 15 again. The sower sows the word, and these are they by the wayside where the word is sown. But when they have heard, Satan comes immediately. Notice Jesus says he comes immediately. In other words, there is a haste. There is a quickness. There is an urgency that the devil shows in doing this, because he wants to get the seed of God's word out of that person's heart and mind and will before it even has a chance to start growing.
1: Amen.
0: This is why. Sometimes, dear ones, you come into the service and the Lord just blesses you and you hear the word and you're enthused and you're excited and you're revived and you're refreshed and you go out, and before you can get to your car, the devil brings something to try and get your mind off of what you heard and onto that other thing. Because what he's trying to do is steal away the word. The text tells us he comes immediately. My pastor used to tell me, the church, sometimes we'd have church service, and the Holy Ghost would just be moving, and the Lord would be blessing, and before the church service was done, my pastor would say, okay, everybody, let me help you all. Realize, before the week is done,
1: yes,
0: the devil going to try to do something to steal your joy.
1: Amen.
0: To steal your blessing.
1: Yes.
0: Before the week is done, prepare yourselves. Get your mind ready. Get your heart ready. Get your mind fixed on the Lord. Don't let the devil steal your blessing.
1: Amen.
0: Man, we need to start saying that once, every now and then, to hear a word of life.
1: Yes.
0: Before the week is done, the devil going to try to bring something against you to steal what the Lord has done for you.
1: Yes.
0: Realize that. Be mindful about that. When it comes against you, realize, no, devil, you ain't stealing my blessing. You're not stealing what God has given to me. You're not stealing what God has done in my soul. You're not taking it from me. I'm not going to allow it. And so the first thing, the Bible says, the text says the devil comes immediately. But the other thing that Mark helps us to see, dear ones, is that Jesus says that what the devil does is he takes away the word that was sown in the heart. And the phrase takes away, it comes from a Greek word that means to lift something up and carry it off. To lift it up and carry it off. And so it's not a matter of the enemy just comes and he just says, I'll take this from you. God blessed you with these. I'm taking these from you. But I'm just going to stand here and just kind of let you go. You're going to see where it is and know where it is and know who has it. No. The enemy comes and he just takes it completely away. This is why, some of y'all, this is why the Lord blesses you. And he blessed us. You come in and you hear the word of God, and he's just blessed you. And you're like, ooh, that was a good word on today. That was a good word, Brother Foreman ministered to us. Oh, it ministered my heart, and he just blessed my soul. And then you go out, and the enemy brings something against you, and he gets your mind off of what the Lord has been trying to do in your life. And then later on in the week, you begin to try to remember what Brother Foreman spoke about, and you can't seem to remember it. Because he takes it away. I don't even want you to remember what the topic was. I don't want you to remember what the text was. I don't want you to remember anything about it. Y'all look at me like, Pastor, that's never happened to me. Stop lying. Stop lying. Stop lying. You know. You come back to the pastor, I loved that message last Sunday when I preached on it. I don't know. But it was good. And so there is a complete removal of the seed of God's word that the devil is doing here, because he is endeavoring to remove any trace of God's word before it can get any possibility of taking root in your life. He's trying to remove any trace of it. I don't want you to remember nothing about it. But there was now hold your finger in Mark, but let's turn to Matthew 13, because Matthew gives us a little bit more insight into this parable when he tells it. Because in Matthew chapter 13, verses 18 and 19, notice what Matthew says, the Lord says concerning this parable. He says, verse 18 of Matthew 13, "Hear ye therefore the parable of the sower. When anyone hears the word of the kingdom and understands it not, then comes the wicked one and catches away that which was sown in his heart. This is he which receives seed by the wayside." Now, there was a couple things here that Matthew helps us to understand. One thing is, notice that Matthew says that part of the reason for why the devil is able to do this is because even though the seed of God's word had been sown, the person understands it not.
2: We will get back to Pastor Fields and to today's message in just a moment. But we wanted to take a moment to share with all of you that the aim of our radio ministry at the Word of Life Bible Fellowship is to share the good news of Jesus Christ with as many people as possible, and to strengthen and edify the body of Christ through Bible teaching that is both clear and relevant. We would like to see this ministry go even farther in accomplishing this work, but in order for us to be able to do that, we need your help. If you are able, after you have given to the support of your own local home church, if you are able to help us with the cost of airing this program on this station, we would greatly appreciate it. All donations are tax deductible, and they can be sent to the Word of Life Bible Fellowship, P.O. Box 8903, Tacoma, Washington 98418. And now, let's get back to Pastor Fields and to today's message.
0: But there was now hold your finger in Mark, but let's turn to Matthew, Matthew 13, because Matthew gives us a little bit more insight into this parable when he tells it. Because in Matthew chapter 13, verses 18 and 19, notice what Matthew says, the Lord says concerning this parable. He says, verse 18 of Matthew 13, "Hear ye therefore the parable of the sower. When anyone hears the word of the kingdom and understands it not, then comes the wicked one and catches away that which was sown in his heart. This is he which receives seed by the wayside." Now, there was a couple things here that Matthew helps us to understand. One thing is, notice that Matthew says that part of the reason for why the devil is able to do this is because even though the seed of God's word had been sown, the person understands it not. They don't understand it. Now, the phrase "understands it not," it comes from a Greek word that means to bring something together or to collect the individual features of something and bring it together in order to make a whole, or to gather the pieces of something so you could have the whole picture. And so there is an inability to do any of these things. So the person is not able to gather the pieces together to bring it together and make a whole. They're not able to collect everything together to get the whole picture.
1: Amen.
0: Now, there are several possible reasons for why this lack of comprehension, because we're talking about a lack of comprehension that is taking place. So the word that has been sown, it just stays fragmented. It just stays broken. You don't understand the pieces. They don't fit together. Now, there are a couple of explanations or reasons for why this lack of comprehension takes place. One possible reason is because the Holy Spirit does not open the understanding of the person so that they are able to receive it and comprehend what has been sown.
1: Amen.
0: So one possibility is that the Holy Ghost doesn't open the understanding of a person so they can comprehend the seed of God's word. They can understand what has been sown into their lives. The problem with that one, dear ones, the problem with that possibility is one of the jobs of the Holy Ghost is to open the understanding. That's one of his jobs, is to open your understanding. So if you want to know, he will open your understanding so you can know. So that more than likely is not the reason that Jesus is talking about here. Because the Holy Ghost is not doing his job. We can be accused of not doing our jobs. You can accuse me of not doing my job. You can never accuse the Holy Ghost of not doing his job. He is always on his job. So that's one possible reason, but it's probably not the reason. Another possibility, though, dear ones, is because the person is reluctant and resistant to receiving the word that has been sown. That's another possible reason, that the person is reluctant and resistant to receiving the word that has been sown into their lives. There is a reluctance. There is a resistance to the word that they are showing because the word is addressing something that they don't want to receive, that they don't want to admit, that they don't want to change, or they don't want to let go.
1: Amen.
0: The word is addressing something. The word has been sown, and the seeds are there, but you don't like the seeds because it's talking to you about something. It's talking to you about something you don't want to let go of. Or you don't want to change. Or you don't want to admit about yourself. And so there is no openness to the seed of God's word. But there is a third possibility. There is a third possibility. All you preachers and teachers, I need you to hear me. There is a third possibility. Because the third possibility is that there has been a failure on the sower's part to properly handle the seed.
1: Yes, sir.
0: There has been a failure on the sower's part to properly handle the seed so that the message that is communicated becomes unclear or uncertain or hazy or confusing.
1: Yes.
0: Lord have mercy.
1: Amen.
0: The sower is not the problem is not the soil. The problem is not the seed. The problem is the sower.
1: Yes.
0: The sower ain't doing his job. You ain't handling the seed right.
1: Amen.
0: You're not doing what you need to do to make the seed understandable.
1: Amen.
0: To make the seed clear. To make the seed comprehensible. You're not doing what you need to do. Sower, start doing your job better.
1: Amen.
0: And so the soil, what this produces is soil that remains closed to the seed. And seed that remains unplanted because the sower has failed to properly handle the seed and to properly prepare the soil to be able to receive the seed.
1: Amen.
0: And so the sower has a responsibility in this. But notice also that Matthew points out to us that the devil catches away the seed that was sown in their hearts. And that phrase, catch away, it literally means to snatch something from someone suddenly and by force. To snatch something suddenly and by force. So it's not a matter of the enemy comes and... See, because there was, the Bible says that the thief comes to steal, kill, and destroy. The thief comes. Jesus likens the devil to a thief.
1: Yes, sir.
0: But dear ones, that's just one picture of how the enemy works. He's a thief. Thieves try to do things subtly. Thieves try to do things hiddenly. They don't want you to know that they're picking your pocket or taking your purse. Strong-arm robbers don't care if you know. Strong-arm robbers don't care if you see what they're doing. They just come and snatch it, walk away, or run away. Jesus says the enemy comes and catches away the word before it is sown. In other words, there is a hatred that he has to the seed of God's word.
1: Amen.
0: There is an aggression that he comes at you with to get the word out of your life before it takes, before it even has a chance. He hates the word of God. And he hates the fact of it being sown into your lives so it can begin to produce in you a harvest that the Lord will begin to use to transform your life and to advance his kingdom. He hates that. So he comes aggressively. He comes with anger, with aggression, with he's frustrated. And he's coming at you like that.
1: Amen.
0: And so there is an aggression that the Lord is trying to help us to understand that the enemy comes at us with to steal away the word. But dear ones, as we look at Luke's account, now turn with me to Luke the 8th chapter. Because in Luke the 8th chapter, verses 4 and 5, and then verse 12, Luke helps us to understand a little bit more. Luke, the 8th chapter, notice what it says, verse 4 and 5. It says, "And when much people were gathered together and were come to him out of every city, he spake a parable. A sower went out to sow his seed. And as he sowed, some fell by the wayside, and it was trodden down, and the fowls of the air devoured it." Now jump over to verse 12. Notice what it says. Now this is the verse 11, I should say. This is the parable. The seed is the word of God. Those by the wayside are they that hear, then comes the devil and takes away the word out of their hearts, lest they should believe and be saved.
1: Amen.
0: Now, dear ones, Luke helps us to understand a little bit more about how the enemy does this, because Luke uses the phrase trodden down. He says the seed is trodden down.

0: When the world is just too much, turn it off and turn on positive, encouraging K-Love.
1: I'm gonna praise.
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5: For the very seed he has. He said, what does that look like? How does it look like? When the seed of God's word comes. Seed of God's word, it comes. It says, this morning we're going to be preaching from the book of Daniel, the third chapter. Verses 9 to 12. We'll say it again to you. Daniel, third chapter. I know that. I ain't got to pay attention to that. I don't have to listen to that. I already know that story. I know what he's going to say. I know what the Bible says about that. I know Daniel. I know the book of Daniel. I know them boys, Shadrach, Meshach, and the bad Negro. I got that guy. Yeah, I know him. Mm-hmm. I know the story all about it. I ain't got to pay attention to nothing. I got to listen no more because I know the story. I know the points you're going to make. I could preach the message better than he can. He better preach it. Come on now. Say something to me. Get me. Entertain me. Get my attention. Say something to me. We discount the seed. Lord have mercy.

Hello, dear ones. This is Pastor Michael Fields. And here at the end of today's broadcast, I just wanted to take a moment and say thank you to all of you for taking the time out of your day to tune in and listen to our program. My hope is that today's broadcast has been a blessing to you in some way and has helped you in your walk and in your relationship with the Lord. And I want to encourage all of you to tell a friend about this program and join us here next time as we look into the riches of God's Word in order to find a word for life.

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1: Has anyone told you lately that you're starting to resemble your father? 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
3: 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Only one entry per person, and that person can only win once every 30 days. Employees, officers, directors, agents, representatives, and immediate family and household members of KGNW, its parent company, its parents-affiliated companies, and its advertising and promotions agencies are not eligible to participate in the contest. No transfer, substitution, or cash equivalent will be given for the prize, provided, however, KGNW may, at its sole discretion, substitute a prize of equal or greater value. By participating in the contest, each entrant agrees to abide by and be bound by all these official contest rules and the decisions of the general manager of the radio station. The winner is solely responsible for all applicable federal, state, and local taxes. All federal, state, and local laws apply. By participating in the contest, each entrant agrees to release and hold KGNW, its parent company, and its parents' affiliated companies harmless from all losses, damages, rights, claims, and or actions of any kind in connection with the contest. A complete list of contest rules and regulations can be found at the Word Seattle.
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7: Well, the opening line here in my introduction says it's spring, because that's what I've been thinking about all week. It is spring. Today it's a little iffy, but it's still spring, right? One of my favorite things about spring is early morning. And it's like, especially on Sundays, because I get up earlier on Sundays than any other day of the week. And if you're up just before the sun comes up, one of the most wonderful things is the noise that the birds are making. Like, it's wonderful. It's loud, and it's a chorus of birds just singing, and it just kind of crescendos as the sun comes up, and then over time it kind of just dies down to kind of normal here and there chirping. But it's just a wonderful thing. I love this time of year. All fall, all winter, right? If you're like me, we live in the Northwest, all fall, all winter, during all those dark, gloomy, rainy, damp days, we're anticipating spring. We're thinking about spring. We're thinking about summer. It can't come soon enough. The dark, dreary days get replaced by warmth and new life. All the flowers are up. The birds are singing. The flowers are blooming. Culturally, sometimes, especially, again, especially where we live, it seems like it's perpetually winter. It's like Narnia, you know. It's like the under the spell of the witch in Narnia. It's always winter. Seems like that culturally here. There is so much evil and so much darkness. It can be overwhelming. Well, today's lesson is a great reminder that the darkness is going away. Amen. And it's good for us to remember that. It's good for us to be reminded of that. The sun is going to rise. The sun is on his way. But as they say, it's always darkest before the dawn, right? And so that's where we're at. I think culturally in this moment, that's where we're at, kind of in the scriptures, where it's like, man, there's so much darkness, so much trouble. And yet the Lord Jesus is on his way. So let's go ahead and read our text, Revelation chapter 18. We'll cover the whole chapter, I hope, today. I'll try to get through it in a timely way. John writes, after these things, I saw another angel coming down from heaven, having great authority, and the earth was illumined with his glory. And he cried out with a mighty voice, saying, fallen, fallen is Babylon the Great. She's become a dwelling place of demons and a prison of every unclean spirit and a prison of every unclean and hateful bird. For all the nations have drunk of the wine of the passion of her immorality, and the kings of the earth have committed acts of immorality with her, and the merchants of the earth have become rich by the wealth of her sensuality. I heard another voice from heaven saying, come out of her, my people, so that you will not participate in her sins and receive of her plagues, for her sins have piled up as high as heaven, and God has remembered her iniquities. Pay her back even as she has paid, and give back to her double according to her deeds in the cup which she has mixed, mix twice as much for her. To the degree that she glorified herself and lived sensuously, to the same degree give her torment and mourning. For she says in her heart, I sit as a queen, and I'm not a widow. I will never see mourning. For this reason, in one day her plagues will come. Pestilence and mourning and famine. She will be burned up with fire, for the Lord God who judges her is strong. Verse 9. And the kings of the earth who acted or who committed acts of immorality and lived sensuously with her will weep and lament over her when they see the smoke of her burning, standing at a distance because of the fear of her torment, saying, woe, woe, the great city, Babylon, the strong city, for in one hour your judgment has come. And the merchants of the earth weep and mourn over her because no one buys their cargoes anymore. Cargoes of gold and silver and precious stones and pearls and fine linen and purple and silk and scarlet and every kind of citron wood and every article of ivory and every article made from very costly wood and bronze and iron and marble and cinnamon and spice and incense and perfume and frankincense and wine and olive oil and fine flour and wheat and cattle and sheep and cargoes of horses and chariots and slaves and human lives. The fruit you long for has gone from you. And all things that were luxurious and splendid have passed away from you, and men will no longer find them. Verse 15, the merchants of these things who became rich from her will stand at a distance because of the fear of her torment, weeping and mourning, saying, woe, woe, the great city. She who was clothed in fine linen and purple and scarlet and adorned with gold and precious stones and pearls. For in one hour such great wealth has been laid waste. And every shipmaster and every passenger and sailor and as many as make their living by the sea stood at a distance and were crying out as they saw the smoke of her burning, saying, what city is like the great city? And they threw dust on their heads and were crying out, weeping and mourning, saying, woe, woe, the great city in which all who had ships at sea became rich by her wealth, for in one hour she has been laid waste. Rejoice over her, O heaven, and you saints and apostles and prophets, because God has pronounced judgment for you against her. Then a strong angel took up a stone like a great millstone and threw it into the sea, saying, so will Babylon, the great city, be thrown down with violence and will not be found any longer. And the sound of harpists and musicians and flute players and trumpeters will not be heard in you any longer. And no craftsman of any craft will be found in you any longer. And the sound of a mill will not be heard in you any longer. And the light of the lamp will not shine in you any longer. And the voice of the bridegroom and the bride will not be heard in you any longer. For your merchants were the great men of the earth, because all the nations were deceived by your sorcery. And in her was found the blood of the prophets and of saints and of all who have been slain on the earth. Woe indeed. One of the biggest challenges in interpreting chapter 17 and chapter 18 of Revelation is trying to understand, trying to discern whether or not Babylon that's referred to is a specific religion and associated city. Last week we talked about the religion. This week we see more the city is mentioned and just the commerce and all of that. Whether or not it's a specific thing or it's something more broadly understood as a prevailing world system. Theologians are divided over this. Some see this religious Babylon that we looked at last week, some see it as Catholicism, and specifically the city as the city of Rome. Now, some of that comes from chapter 17, verse 9, where it says, "Here is the mind which has wisdom, the seven heads are seven mountains on which the woman sits." Maybe some of you have heard this. Rome has, since ancient times, been referred to as the city of seven hills. And so people read that, and they say, oh, so that's what's being referred to as Rome. And certainly that could be understood in the context of John's life, because Rome was a great evil. It was representative of the great evil empire that existed in that day. So it could be that, the idea that Rome is Babylon. However, when you go back and read the context, when you read the next verse in chapter 17, look at that, verse 10. It says, "And they are seven kings." So now it's saying, hey, those seven hills, those seven mountains, they're seven kings. Five have fallen, one is not, the other has not yet come, and when he comes, he must remain a little while. And so that kind of tells you that these seven heads that are seven mountains are kings. See, that's the thing about interpreting the Bible, about understanding some of these verses. Sometimes you can take an isolated verse and say, oh, this is clearly what it is. But then you just read a little bit further, and it gives you an explanation that makes that first interpretation not really make a lot of sense. And so it seems as though, as the description is, these mountains that are referred to, that the heads are mountains, but they refer to these kings, they're the world ruling empires. They're the peaks, if you will, of civilization. So we talked a little bit about that last week, and we listed them off. I listed all those world ruling empires off for you. But then another interesting thing about the whole idea of Rome being the city of seven hills is, if you do any research at all on that phrase, there are a ton of cities around the world that are referred to in that manner. It's not unique just to that particular place. So, I don't know. Added to that, we really don't see Catholicism as an ascending religion these days. It seems more like a religion in decline. Nor do we see Rome specifically as a cultural or economic powerhouse in the world. So, I don't know. A lot of guys, that's what they point to. A lot of those older commentaries will point to and say, oh, this is clearly Rome. This is clearly Catholicism. That the false prophet is going to be a pope. Maybe. Some anticipate that Babylon, ancient Babylon, will be rebuilt. This became incredibly popular after, you know, we started going to war in the Middle East. You know, when we went in to Babylon, there was a lot of talk in the church about, oh, hey, you know, Iraq has fallen, which is where ancient Babylon is. You know, it's going to be rebuilt. Maybe. It's not really happening. Right? It's not happening now. And it just seems like it's kind of unlikely that the city would be rebuilt and become an economic, you know, powerhouse in the world. Now, I can be entirely wrong about all of this. I don't know. As we go back and look at the particular definition of what Babylon is, What happened in Babel, which became Babylon, it was a movement, right? That's the idea. It's the ambition of man to create a religion apart from God, right? His own religion combined with or married with a civic endeavor. It's culture married to religion apart from God. That's what happened at Babel. So though it's a real place, and Babylon certainly was an ancient world-ruling empire, it's become an example and a symbol. And the symbol is of man's rebellion. Again, we talked a little bit about that last week. So my belief is that when we're talking about Babylon, it is that world system that continues to this day. It's not just about a geographic area on the map. It's about a world ruling empire apart from God. It's the religion of the religious and the civic without him. So that's the way I interpret these things, and that's the way we're going to look at it. Again, I could be wrong, and it could be that in the days ahead, you know, it'll become more clear that some center of the world will be known as this. But I think we're certainly right, and it's not a bad interpretation to understand this just in general terms of the world system. Now, we've got this angelic announcement. The first thing that John writes about, this is all within a vision that he has. There's an angel that comes down. He's coming directly from the presence of God, and he's announcing this idea. Here's his announcement. Fallen is Babylon. The symbol of wealth and prosperity, it's become a demonic wasteland. Her influence has been widespread, really all over the whole world. As it says, the nations, that has to do with all the peoples in the world. It says the nations have drunk of the wine of the passion of her immorality. Well, you don't really have to spend too much time looking around to see that this is certainly true. It's certainly true historically. It's absolutely true currently, right? Whether you're watching movies or television or any media or just looking around, you can see that the culture slash world civilization is all in for immorality. Like the world just says, hey, sign us up. And so because of that, I think we as Christians who read our Bibles, who understand these things, we should understand that because the entire world is all in for immorality, judgment is not far, right? It's not far. It's coming. It's certainly coming. It's not far off. Dean at Southwestern Baptist Theological Seminary, their school of preaching, this guy, Daniel Aiken, he writes this: the idols of this life have cast a spell over the human race, and we bow and worship. Unless we are called, chosen, and faithful in the Lamb, we have no hope of breaking the hold that she has on us. The whole world is under the spell. It is so clear today. So the nations have drunk of the wine of the, again, the idea of drunkenness, the idea is they're in a stupor. Hello, look around. So not just the nations, not just all the people, all the culture, it says now the kings of the earth have committed acts of immorality with her. I don't think that leaders are necessarily responsible for the condition of society. Rather, I believe that God gives us the leaders that we deserve. Forever, it seems as though God has given people the leaders that they desire. While it would be nice to have leaders that lead us in righteousness, right? It would be nice to have leaders that lead righteously. Those individuals are few and far between, presently and historically. Now, we're not told what the particular immorality is here that the kings and the nations are involved in, but the word is porneia. Like, that's the literal word. It means illicit sexual intercourse. I think it's interesting that there are so many government and business leaders on Jeffrey Epstein's list of associates. The world leaders, the kings, if you will. There was a recent article published regarding prostitution at the elite gathering in Davos, Switzerland. These world leaders, the elite, they gather and you know, the pimps send in the high-paid prostitutes because there's a lot of business when those guys gather. I read an interesting article recently from someone, a little bit controversial, but you may have heard of Dr. Robert Malone. I follow his Substack. And he was writing about something very interesting. He was speculating on the normalizing of aberrant sexual practices, including pedophilia, as it relates to wealthy social influencers who are basically spoiled rich people who are bored and they find themselves just experimenting in increasingly sick and twisted ways. This is one of the things that he said. He said a substantial fraction of global elites, the idle rich, have been consumed by novelty-seeking behaviors, the new wealth, idle rich, who can virtually satisfy any whims they may have with little or no consequence, have an insatiable and escalating need to be entertained. It's no wonder that these wealthy individuals, they go off into all kinds of craziness. And again, they're influencing. They influence. They influence politics. They influence culture. But you know what? We see it in Scripture. We see this exact same thing in Scripture. You know how David got in trouble sexually, right? He was wealthy. He was king. He was being lazy. He was bored. Got himself in trouble. What about his son Solomon? Solomon's a study in this exact same thing. Solomon, he was so wealthy, he could do whatever he wanted, and he did. He tried out all kinds of things. Here's what he wrote in Ecclesiastes 2, verses 10 through 11. He says, all that my eyes desired, I did not refuse them. I did not withhold from my heart any pleasure, for my heart was pleased because of all my labor. This was my reward for all my labor. Thus I considered all my activities which my hands had done and the labor which I had exerted, and behold, all was vanity and striving after the wind, and there was no profit under the sun. He was at least able to connect the dots and just say, hey, I tried these things. And you know what? It's all vanity. It's all emptiness. Didn't deliver. The nations are all in for immorality. The kings and the leaders of the world are all in for immorality. Goes on to say, the merchants of the earth have become rich by the wealth of her sensuality. Now, this is a different word. The language is wealth, wealth of sensuality. Power, dunamis, literally, the power of sensuality. It's related. It's the luxury of wantonness. The sin of Babylon, the sin of the culture, the sin of this movement is not just sexual immorality, although that's clearly included. It's a sensuality of materialism. The merchants of the world have not only enriched themselves in this system, they have gotten rich over the idea of luxury. They sell things using sensuality. I mean, you guys know that, right? Things are marketed using sex, using sensuality. showing you things that you must have because they're so attractive to the flesh. It's such a stark contrast when you think of it. All that Babylon represents from a worldly perspective, it's Hollywood, it's glitz, it's glamour, it's Vogue, it's Wall Street. And yet, here we are at the end of the road, and it's a haunt of jackals. At the end of the road, the scripture is true. The scripture is right. Solomon's words are right. It does not deliver. In the end, it brings destruction. In the end, it brings emptiness. And so here's what the angel is announcing. Babylon is over. Babylon is over. Babylon is gone. Hallelujah. Hallelujah. It's weird, though, to think about, because what we're talking about is the entire system of the world. How all the nations operate. How we have, you know, it's like this weird thing that it becomes kind of trippy just to think about. But it's like, how did we get to this place where we're all operating, you know, based in our schedule and everything that we do and the entertainment and the media that's coming to us and all this thing? It's all gotten so weird that we have forgotten what God intended. It's like we're caught up in this thing, and one day it's all going to be gone. It's all going to be over. Here's the second angelic message. Get out. Like, simply put, that's the message. Get out. Look at verse 4. Come out of her. Come out of her, my people, so that you will not participate in her sins and receive of her plagues. Now, we believe, according to our eschatology, we believe the church is already gone. We're already out. Yes and amen to that. But there's going to be people who are in the world still at this time. People are going to come to faith in Christ during the last days. And they're told, hey, don't hold on to that. Don't participate in that. And I think that's a message for us even today. Even though we're talking about the time of the tribulation, when all this stuff is going to go down and we're not going to be here, the message is the same today for the church. Get out. Not that we leave the world, right? Not that we have to like boycott everything. But insofar as our heart is attached to these things, we need to let go. We need to not have our heart so attached to the culture.
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16: Praise the Lord. Praise the Lord, church. Hallelujah. Thank you, Jesus. Praise the Lord. Praise the Lord. Praise the Lord. What a blessing it is to be with us another Resurrection Sunday, another day that the Lord has made, and all he's asked us to do is to rejoice and be glad in it. Hallelujah, amen, hallelujah, amen, hallelujah, amen. Let me tell us once again, yes, once again, I'm going to tell us again about the Damascus Road Ministry, because it is a life-transforming ministry. 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Area code 206-947-2117, as well as area code 206-715-0796. It's a 3-in-1 step ministry. In other words, when you're born into sin, you're born focusing on your physical well-being at all costs, the psychological, and then your spiritual. However, that's an evil way for us to live. And when you spell evil backwards, that spells live. And so you'll want to have that life-transforming experience so that you start living from a spiritual perspective of psychological and then physical. the Damascus Road Ministry. Give us a call. People are getting their lives changed. They're having that life-transforming experience that you too can have if you would just pick up the phone and call. Jesus is only a call away. Amen? Amen. Once again, we're in the Skyway Resource Center. It's located at 12610 76th Avenue South, Seattle, Wash, 98178. Give us a call. Amen, church. Just had to get that message out there. I know I continue to do so, but I'm feeling that it needs to continue to be broadcast. That people, because I know people still need their lives changed. But we're going to pick our Bibles up and open up to the book of Mark as we're journeying through the book of Mark. We just covered the past few Sundays, verses 1 through 8 of Mark chapter 1. God had me to title that series, The Beginning of the Gospel, The Good News, The Beginning of the Gospel, The Good News. And what we found in that, in verses 2 and 3, is I just do a summarization of what we've covered before we journey on from Mark chapter 1, verses 9 through 11. Verses 2 through 3, we've seen that John had his mandate. He had a divine mission. He had a heavenly mandate, as we too have a mandate and have been given a divine mission, a heavenly mandate. Also, John, verses 4 and 5 of Mark, told us about his methods of drawing people unto Christ. Because, see, it's all about folks coming unto Christ and not so much as to me or you. And then John had his mannerism. We've seen that in verse 6. And then finally in verses 7 and 8, we've seen John and his message. And now we are going to turn our attention to Mark chapter 1, verses 9 through 11. And if you say with me, as I so say, and not rotely, but from the heart, this book is the word of God. I believe it is true from cover to cover. It is without error, and it is absolutely perfect. In Jesus' mighty name, amen and amen and amen. Mark chapter 1, verses 9 through 11, reading from the New King James Version. It came to pass in those days that Jesus came from Nazareth of Galilee and was baptized by John in the Jordan. And immediately coming up from the water, he saw the heavens parting and the Spirit descending upon him like a dove. Then a voice came from heaven, "You are my beloved Son, in whom I am well pleased." And may the Lord add a blessing to the reading, the seeing, the hearing, the understanding, and yes, most importantly, the application of his holy word, as I have just read unto us, Mark chapter 1, verses 9 through 11. And God has had me title this message, Baptism to the Servant. Baptism to the Servant. The Suffering Servant. So by way of introduction, I would share with us that this passage records the first appearance of the Lord Jesus in the Word of God since he was seen in the temple at the age of 12. And all we know, church, all we know of the next 18 years of his life are summed up by Luke like this. And Jesus increased in wisdom and stature and in favor with God and men. That's Luke chapter 2, verse 52. Those silent years, though, those silent years of the life of Jesus were years of mental, physical, and spiritual preparation. That sound familiar? For his work as Messiah and Savior. We're told in that Jesus came, quote unquote, in those days. Why did Jesus choose this time to make his identity and mission known to men? He came now because the time was right. Because we always say he's an on-time God. John the Baptist had blazed the trail as the forerunner of the Lord. John the Baptist's crowds were large and his ministry was at its very apex. John came at this time because Jesus, not John, John was talking. Jesus came at this time because John had completed his work and the time for him to decrease had come. Oh, I so love that text, John 3:30. He must increase and I must decrease. Jesus came because it was God's appointed time for him to be revealed. Then the next phrase says, quote, Jesus came, end quote. When Jesus Christ made his public appearance there on the banks of the Jordan River, it was a moment that changed the world forever. Ever since Adam's sin in Eden, mankind had been looking for a redeemer who could come and reconcile men to God. Since the dawn of time, fallen humanity had waited for the appearance of a perfect man who would challenge sin, Satan, to deliver the human soul from the bondage of evil. As I have so said, everyone who's born or will be born into sin. And that's an evil way to live. But if you spell evil backwards, you'll spell live. All you got to do is come to Christ and you'll have a life transforming experience as he transformed the world when he entered into the world. Every man who ever lived up to that day, and even in our day, was just another fallen soul. Humanity had never been able to produce one who could deliver it from its lost condition. And my Alvinism for lost, L-O-S-T, if you don't recall, that's living outside spiritual truth. That's how we're born into this world, living outside of spiritual truth, an evil way to live. Many thousands of suns have risen and set on a world held fast in the grips of a crushing iniquity. But somebody say, but the day Jesus came, hallelujah, amen, hallelujah, amen, hallelujah, amen, everything changed. Completely having another new growth experience divinely. Everything changed when Jesus came. When Jesus shows up, nothing remains as it was. Just take a few minutes to ask Zacchaeus, or maybe take a few moments to ask the guardian demonic, or maybe take a few moments and ask the woman with the issue of blood. How about you take a few moments and ask those three Hebrew boys, Shadrach, Meshach, and Abednego? Take a moment and ask Daniel. Or you can take a moment and ask Saul of Tarsus. You can even take a moment and ask Simon Peter. Matter of fact, you could take a moment and any of the lives that he impacted in his word. Just open his word and take a look. Today, we want to look at the verses of Mark chapter 1, verses 9 through 11, and consider the events surrounding the baptism of the Lord Jesus Christ. Hallelujah, amen. Hallelujah, amen. Hallelujah, amen. There are some great blessings in these verses. If we will just take the time to glean them, there are some questions that will be answered for us as well. So let us take a few minutes this morning to look in on the baptism of the servant. I wanted to say the suffering servant. He was a suffering servant, but God has had me to title this message, The Baptism of the Servant, The Baptism of the Servant, and find some help for our souls, church, in these verses.
17: I believe there is a word here for every person within the sound of my voice, because I don't want to be presumptuous and believe that everybody that has tuned in to Let the Truth Set You Free, 820 AM, the word is saved. There may be somebody who just tuned in that has not yet come to the true saving knowledge of Jesus Christ. And I pray and hope that you will stay tuned in and have that life transforming experience that comes from an encounter with Christ. And this might be your way of meeting him by hearing the word, Let the Truth Set You Free. If we will receive it this morning, again, baptism of the servant. Let us turn our attention back to verse 9 of Mark chapter 1. It came to pass in those days that Jesus came. Hallelujah, amen. Hallelujah, amen. Hallelujah, amen for Jesus coming. It came to pass in those days that Jesus came from Nazareth of Galilee and was baptized by John in the Jordan. The appearing of the Son. As I have already mentioned, this is the first recorded appearance of the Lord Jesus in 18 years. When he appears, he comes to John the Baptist to be baptized by John. Verse 4 tells us that John's baptism was the baptism of repentance for the remission of sins. Quote, the baptism of repentance for the remission of sins, end quote. In other words, the people who came to John were publicly confessing their sins and submitting to baptism as a symbol of their changed lives. So why was Jesus baptized? When he came to John the Baptist, Matthew tells us that John at first refused to baptize the Lord. That's over there in Matthew chapter 3, verses 13 and 15. I guess we have time to go there. Matthew chapter 3, verses 13 through 15. The word of God says, then Jesus came from Galilee to John at the Jordan to be baptized by him. And John tried to prevent him, saying, I need to be baptized by you. And are you coming to me? But Jesus answered and said to him, permit it to be so now, for thus it is fitting for us to fulfill all righteousness. Then he allowed him. You see, John and Jesus were cousins. So John had to know, I like to believe he didn't know, the kind of life that Jesus lived. John also knew that if anyone was holy, it was the Lord. But again, Jesus said, permit it to be so now, for thus it is fitting for us to fulfill all righteousness. Matthew 3:15, which I just read to us. In other words, the phrase to be or to fulfill all righteousness means that Jesus was baptized to fulfill every ordinance of God. In other words, God's creation, church, God was working through John the Baptist in those days, and Jesus wanted to identify himself with everything that was of the Father. We know this because in Scripture he says, don't you know that I'm about my Father's business? Jesus did not come to John to confess his sins and to be baptized to signify his repentance. Jesus had no sin that needed to be repented of. Let me give us some scripture verses. Again, 2 Corinthians. Let us turn to 2 Corinthians real quick to chapter 5. And let's look at verse 21 of 2 Corinthians chapter 5. Verse 21. For he made him who knew no sin to be sin for us. Who knew no sin, but to be sin for us, that we might become the righteousness of God in him. Let me give us one more. 1 Peter chapter 2, verse 22. 1 Peter chapter 2, verse 22. Who committed no sin, nor was deceit found in his mouth. Jesus was baptized for several reasons, though. And I'll take this opportunity, as you allow me, to point out just a few of them. He appeared in declaration. See, when Jesus presented himself for baptism, he was making a public declaration of some important facts. One being, Jesus was baptized to identify with John the Baptist ministry. I would tell you, I would ask you to look again at what John had been preaching in verses 7 and 8 of Mark, which we covered a couple of Sundays ago. And he preached saying, there comes one after me who is mightier than I, whose sandal strap I am not worthy to stoop down and loose. I indeed baptize you with water, but he will baptize you with the Holy Spirit. Jesus came to John to place his divine seal on what John had been saying. John had been preaching to the people this message. The kingdom of God is at hand. The Messiah is coming. Jesus came to be baptized of John to say to John and the people, I am the Messiah. Hallelujah. Amen. Hallelujah. Amen. Hallelujah. Amen. And two, Jesus was baptized so that John would know that Jesus was the Messiah. I don't have time to go there, but you can put it in your spiritual backpack. That's John chapter 1, verse 33. John chapter 1, verse 33, or Mark chapter 1, verse 10. Again, Mark chapter 1, verse 10. But thirdly, he was baptized to signal the beginning of his public ministry. So the baptism of the Lord Jesus was a public declaration that he was, in fact, the promised Messiah. That he was the Savior sent to reconcile God and man. He is still the only way, God's creation, brothers and sisters in Christ, church, the way to God. John 14, 6, I am the way, the truth, and the life. And you can put Acts 4:12 in your spiritual backpack. Not only was he baptized to make a public declaration, but he appeared in dedication. Because in his baptism, Jesus was willingly and publicly accepting the mission that he had been given by his Father. Hallelujah, amen. Hallelujah, amen. Hallelujah, amen. See, Jesus had entered this world for the sole purpose of carrying out God's plan to redeem sinners. And you know my Albinism for sinner, S-I-N-N-E-R, a self-indulging nature not embracing righteousness. Jesus came to offer the kingdom to Israel and to offer his life on the cross as a ransom for sin. Over there in Mark chapter 10, verse 45, for the Son of Man did not so much as come to be served, but to serve and to give his life as a ransom for many. And then go ahead and put John 18:37 in your spiritual backpack. Israel rejected the offer of their Messiah, though, but God accepted the offering Christ made on the cross. So Jesus left the dark shadows of obscurity to embark on his public mission to seek and to save that which was lost. You find that to be true in Luke chapter 19, verse 10. So he appeared in a declaration. He appeared in a dedication. But guess what, church? He also showed up at the baptism because he appeared in a demonstration. See, the baptism of Jesus also served to allow him to identify with the very people that he came to save. every one of those people who came to John for baptism was looking for a new life. And it's only found in Christ. They were looking for forgiveness of their sins and for

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5: On the cross for our sins. That's just a few examples of the reason why he was baptized. At the end of the day, he came and died and rose again that third day for you and I. Hallelujah. Amen. Hallelujah. Amen. Hallelujah. Amen.

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3: 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No transfer, substitution, or cash equivalent will be given for the prize, provided, however, KGNW may, at its sole discretion, substitute a prize of equal or greater value. By participating in the contest, each entrant agrees to abide by and be bound by all these official contest rules and the decisions of the general manager of the radio station. The winner is solely responsible for all applicable federal, state, and local taxes. All federal, state, and local laws apply. By participating in the contest, each entrant agrees to release and hold KGNW, its parent company, and its parents-affiliated companies harmless from all losses, damages, rights, claims, and or actions of any kind in connection with the contest. A complete list of contest rules and regulations can be found at the words Seattle.com.
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1: An atheistic professor announced to his class that he was going to prove there was no God by giving God 15 minutes to knock him off of his teaching platform. 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
6: The priests aren't blind, Jesus. Come on. They'll see what you and I see. You see, what I'm learning about faith is that oftentimes the call comes, don't miss this, before the change comes. Oftentimes in faith, the call comes before the change comes. We are called to go before we ever feel prepared to go, because the preparation is itself in the going. So many times we might be tempted to say, no, I'm going to wait to see the blessing first before I step foot out of here. And then we miss what God has in mind for us, because the blessing is in the going. Someone here today might have shown up on the wrong foot, but I'm showing you today what faith looks like. The blessing is in the going. The blessing is not in what I first see in order to determine whether or not I will go. Maybe it is time for me to put a small plug in here, because we as a church in the coming weeks are going to be going into a special season that cycles our way every 2 years. I'm talking about ministry placement. Most of us call it nominating committee. Ministry placement, right? Where people are tapped on the shoulder, and as we prayerfully ask for involvement in different ministries. And maybe you've been here, if you've been in church life long enough, where someone asks you to serve and your immediate reaction is, but I'm not prepared for that. I know I could go into a whole testimony here about my resistance to even pastoral ministry, and how the Lord used all kinds of people and scenarios, Elder Jack, and contexts to say, I'm not calling you because you're ready. I'm calling you because I could see what I could see. Do you notice what happened here in the text that Luke says, when he saw them, he said, go show yourself to the priest. Can you see Jesus? Now, there are several words in the Greek, as it is in the Greek language and the Hebrew language. They're like this, where there are several words that we in English would translate the same way. But each of those words have different nuances to them, right? So in our English translations, we see when he saw them, there are several Greek words that mean looking and seeing and stuff. You might think that Jesus was on his way to Jerusalem, so he kind of gave a quick glance. No, there's a special word used here talking about a deeper perception. Evidently, Jesus stopped and stared at them. Evidently, Jesus stopped and looked intently at them. He looked until he understood, but not only understanding where they were, but remember, this is God. And God knows the end from the beginning. So when God looks at you, all right, pull your paper out. You got to write this one down. When God looks at you, he's not looking at who you are. He's looking at who you are about to be. Jesus saw them, stared at them, looked at them intently and deeply, and whatever it is he saw, his reaction was, now go show yourself to the priests. Jesus saw in them what they could not yet see in themselves. When God calls you into any ministry or into any purpose, he is seeing in you what you have not yet seen in yourself. And the blessing is in the going. Sometimes he calls us, then we see it, and here we go. As they went, what does the word say? They were cleansed. As they went, they were cleansed. I've heard it, some of you have heard it, all his biddings are enablings. God has had that habit all through Scripture of setting up the command before you've ever seen anything. We recently studied this. Standing at the River Jordan at flood season. And God says to the priests holding the ark, put your foot in. You're going to cross this thing today. Now, this was not just the river at regular season. This was the river at flood season. Overflowing its banks. And the command is, put your foot in. And the word tells us when they did that, the waters were stopped a long ways away. In other words, they didn't even see it right away. Putting their foot in meant it still looked hopeless, still looked pointless. But they put one foot in front of the other because God said, go. And the blessing is in the going. But I'm in water. Well, God said he's stopping it, so I guess it must be stopped somewhere. And eventually, it came to be that they saw the blessing, dry land. What about the woman with the last little bit of oil? Y'all remember that story in the Old Testament? And she was saying, I'm going to prepare one more meal. One more meal. Next thing is death. We'll sit here, me and my boy, and we'll starve to death. And God said through the prophet, why don't you go to all the neighbors you can find and get you some big old jars. Like, find the biggest jars you could find and go collecting as many as you can. That's the call. The woman had this much oil. The prophet said, go and get you some jars. These guys are leprous. Jesus says, go to the priest. The folks, the priests are at the overflowing banks. God says, walk in. And in each situation, as they went, man, the woman with the oil, she kept on pouring from that little thing. And the word says the only time it stopped is when she ran out of jars. As you go, you realize the blessing that you stand ready to receive. I have a feeling, my friends, that if these lepers did what I think I would have done, I would have said, no, wait, wait. I need to be healed first. If they played it safe and decided to wait to see if they would really be healed first, let me tell you what I think would have happened. They would have woken up the next morning still leprous. Yeah, they would have said, no. I hear you, Jesus. I'm going to wait first, kind of see my blessing. I appreciate you, Elder. If they waited to see it, they would have waited, and the next morning, they would still be lepers. And then they would probably have said to themselves, see, good thing I didn't go. Y'all see how the opposite of faith works? It's a circle. It's a circle that doesn't let us out. Good thing we didn't make a fool of ourselves yesterday. See, we're still not well. I'm glad I didn't go. The statement of faith from the Word of God, if the Lord has called you to it, he will see you through it. But the experience goes a little bit deeper, and I will close on this portion. Because as much as all of them showed admirable faith in their obedience ahead of the evidence, one of them still stands out. On the way, he too, and now the Greek word comes back, the same Greek word for when Jesus saw them. The Greek word comes back and says, when he now saw himself. When he saw that he was made clean. Sorry, it's not a Greek class, I get it, but again, right here, the word clean is a special word. In the Greek, we got all kinds of words, man, but the special word, I had it here, I don't have it. Iaomai, I think, is something like what the word is. Iaomai, yes. When they saw that he was clean, that's not just medically well. That word talks about what the divine does when the divine fully cleans you up. When he saw that his soul was cleansed, when he saw that his sins were forgiven, when he saw that his mind was no longer surrounded by guilt and shame and isolation, not just his skin being well, when he saw what really happened in that moment. The word says he turned back. All kinds of surprises, right? What would you do? Come on, many of you have read this before, but think about it, not just for what happened, but for what you would have done. If Jesus said to you, your skin still looks a mess, and he says, go to the priest. Let's say you even had a little bit of faith. And you said, okay, I'll do it. Sure about this? All right. And you're walking. You feel the kind of hesitation in your step, but you're walking. And now you see that you're clean. Come on, what do? You pick up your speed. Now you're confident. Now you have the evidence. Now you know where you're going and why you're going. Now every hesitation is put off, and you're on your way. Man, these priests are going to see me today. I'm going to get a clean bill of health. I won't even need the second negative test. It's going to be all clear on today. I would have picked up my pace. Luke says, when he saw what happened, he turns back. Doesn't make sense. Not for a thing as small as gratitude. Yes, he glorifies God with a loud voice. And I'm still here asking questions. I'm reading the text. I'm like, wait a second, guy. Wait. Remember what Leviticus 13 and 14 say. Brother man, you don't get to diagnose yourself. The priests will have to confirm this. So regardless of what you think you feel like, you can't know for sure until the priests have said it is so. So why are you turning back? Why not hurry on up and at least make sure of this? The Bible says when he saw that he was clean, he turned back. What is there to learn from this? See, the 10 lepers went on their way to the priest before they ever felt different. The one leper turned back to thank God even before even getting to the priest for confirmation. All of them started off right. Only one of them took it to the next level. What pops in this encounter even more than the healing itself is the one man's reaction to the healer. Because his gratitude reminds us in our final lesson for today that the gift is never to replace the giver. This man recognized the higher goal of the moment. Life getting back to normal, as relieving as that would be, was not to be his greatest joy. The priest's declaration, as official as that would be, was not to be his greatest peace. Returning to life as you and I know it, as appealing as it may be, will not in itself bring ultimate satisfaction. Right there between those nine and the one was the parting of ways toward their highest joys. The one says, in your presence is fullness of joy. I don't get that from the priest. I get that from where this healing came from. Can we just have life the way we knew it? Can we just get out of this painful isolation? Can we just get back to our families? And this one guy comes alongside the psalmist David and says, because your love is better than life itself, my lips will glorify you. I will praise you as long as I live, and in your name I will lift up my hand. I'll close it here. There are perceptions and there are reactions, right? So Jesus sees, and Jesus seeing causes him to react and say, go show yourself to the priest. You don't even see what I just saw, but go show yourself to the priest. When the man sees himself, that he is clean, he goes back to Jesus. But there's one more reaction. There's one more reaction that's very instructive for all of us. Hope not to get too much on a hill here of controversy, but listen to what's going on here. This man turns around. Do you picture his posture? Says with a and once again, here it is. He raises his voice. Remember, the only way he would raise his voice as a leper was, unclean, unclean. Now he dared to say, Lord, have mercy on me. Now he sees his skin and his soul are better, and he comes back and with a shout, brother man is screaming. He falls out. You and I have our studied understandings of words like reverence and worship and our traditional understanding. I told you, I'm getting off onto a little bit of a thing that some of you might not be entirely happy with the pastor for going here. I'm going where I've been looking at with this text. This guy shows up with a little bit too much volume. He shows up with a little bit too much antics and a little rowdy if we're talking about, you know, the way that culture has taught us to appropriate worship. And Jesus does respond, and Jesus does have a concern. And if Jesus were going off of our framework, his concern would be, hey, tone it down a little bit. Hey, reverence now. You're in the presence of God. He has a concern, but his concern in light of my 21st century westernized worship lens surprises me. His concern is not, why are you so rowdy? His concern is, where's the rest of them? His concern is not, why are you carrying on like this? His concern is, why aren't the rest of them? And I'm not here today to dictate to you how you respond to God. I am here to say that when you have come to realize what God has done for you, that will motivate how you respond. And my question today is, maybe on my more subdued days, I haven't quite caught a full glimpse of what Jesus did for me. I'm not saying that's true for you. I'm talking about me. I know I can get excited. Yeah, yeah. Jamaica almost made it to the World Cup. Man, this last week, I was about to be bouncing off every wall. The game drew 0-0, so now we got to play two more games, and I doubt we're going to make it, but I know how I would have been if Jamaica, after 27, 28 years, would have finally made it back to the World Cup. I know I can get excited. I'm not here to dictate how you appropriate life and your, right? But when I am subdued, am I responding more to cultural expectations, or am I responding to what I've come to fully recognize as God's transforming grace over? What's driving my response? And maybe there's one person in here, when you fully lock into it, you might be tempted to shout. And if there's someone in this room that would look around to say, what's going on with you? Maybe the question ought to be what Jesus asked. Where's the rest of you? Where are the rest of you? Fine, I'm in trouble with some of you. I get it. I'm not asking you to fake anything. You know what you know. The text says when he saw that he was made whole. Have you seen that? Have you felt that? And are we willing today, above every other pursuit in life, above every other way we could use this blessing, to turn around and say, my lips will glorify you. My heart is committed to the giver of the gift. And I will lift up my voice. I will clap my hands. Some of y'all love to dance. Go on ahead. I will dance my way back to the Savior, because he did something for me that changed my entire story. If you don't dance, don't hear me asking you to fake it. If you don't shout, don't hear me asking you to fake it. Just realize that there are perceptions that we sometimes miss, and those perceptions will lead to reactions that are beyond us. And so today, I invite you to understand that when Jesus looks at you, he's not looking at who you are. He's looking at who you're about to be. And when you experience his blessing, it is not for you now to go off ceremony-minded to go prove yourself. It's not for you to go get the blessing of other people. It's not for you to now fit back into whatever cultural normal is. It is now for you to say, worship is about to happen on another level. My response to the giver is about to be kicked up several notches. My life is about to be a life of worship, not guided by the priests, but guided by the giver. Not guided by the ceremonies, but guided by the healer. Not guided by the traditional expectations, but guided by the one who flipped the script himself and said, start walking before you even feel anything. Today, someone wants to make a decision for the giver. And you're saying, man, I got to wait to feel some more first. I gotta wait to get it to, my skin is still a little bit blotchy. Y'all know what I'm talking about? Leprosy and sin, I think, are like perfect metaphors in the Bible. Sin isolates us. Sin causes us to have guilt and shame. Sin causes us to announce misery about ourselves. Sin changes our outlook. And Jesus says to you, while you were yet still sinner, while you were dead in your sins, get up and walk.
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14: While there is a legitimate role for civil courts, what was happening in the church at Corinth was a telling tale that much was amiss among the brotherhood of believers.

0: Welcome to the Bible Study Hour, a radio and internet broadcast with Dr. James Boyce, preparing you to think and act biblically. The Apostle Paul discovered that in the Corinthian church, disagreements were not being settled by church elders or wise older men of the faith in a biblical fashion. Instead, brothers were taking brothers to court, and in doing so, set a very bad witness for both the church and the faith. Listen now as Dr. Boyce takes a closer look at what was happening in the church at Corinth and his two remedies to right an extremely convoluted state of affairs.
1: Many things which in previous generations were properly dealt with are now dealt with, as we know, by litigation. This is the third problem that Paul is dealing with in this very interesting and helpful letter to the church at Corinth, his first letter. First of the problems that existed in that church, as you know, was their pride and human wisdom. They thought they were so smart, so important, so instructed in the affairs of this world that they were blown out of all proportion and exalted it over one another. They were so glad they were wise. They were so glad they were noble. They were so glad they weren't like the common ignorant folk. And Paul grappled with that head on, calling it a sin, which it is, and challenging them with this great fact. God has set himself against the wisdom of the world. God's business in this world is to tear the world's wisdom down, because the world by its wisdom crucified Jesus Christ. And instead of that, says Paul, God uses the foolish things of the world, those who don't have reputations, those who are not important in the world's eyes, those who lack magnificent educations. He uses those as the channel of his blessing. And if the Corinthians would do things in God's way, they had to readjust their thinking at that point. Then the second problem he dealt with was this question of immorality, which he gets to in chapter 5. There was great immorality in the church. And again, the same thing had happened. Instead of repenting of this, instead of being ashamed, chagrined that such a thing could happen in the church, the Christians at Corinth were proud about it, boastful, says Paul. Why? Well, probably, although he doesn't spell it out, because they thought they were so liberal. We're not like these narrow-minded fundamentalists, who sometimes are very narrow-minded, but we are broad-minded. Why? We can include this sort of thing within the church. We can understand how it happens. Paul says it's shameful. Paul's cure at that point was church discipline. He said, you're very lax. It's not that you're so strong in your liberality. You're actually very weak in your liberality. You're not maintaining the discipline of the church. And his instructions are very clear twice over in unmistakable language. He says, what you must do is expel the wicked man. So we examined that, and we saw that you do have to understand it within the purpose of church discipline. Church discipline is meant to be remedial, to draw the sinner back. And we saw in this case that is what happened, because in 2 Corinthians, when Paul refers to this incident again, he says, yes, the man has repented. Now bring him back in order that he might not have sorrow upon sorrow. And he rejoiced in what was happening. Now here in chapter 6, we come to this third matter. Paul doesn't spell out exactly what was happening, but apparently what was happening is that Christians in the church at Corinth were going to law with one another. Now, we have to treat this in a balanced way. You have to be very careful here in handling this passage not to get the idea that somehow the courts or civil government is utterly illegitimate, because it's not. All you have to do is read the Bible to discover the contrary. These men remind us that in Israel, to give one example, God himself established judges who were to hear cases that came from the people and to deal justly in these affairs. Or again, we're reminded that the Apostle Paul, when he was arrested through the hostility of the Jewish leaders in Jerusalem and brought before the courts of the day, the Roman courts, didn't hesitate at all to appeal to Caesar, because he was a Roman and he had certain rights in a Roman court, and he recognized that God has set up government, and it's a blessing when it functions properly. And so Paul appealed to Caesar, and there's not a word in the Bible anywhere to suggest that he was wrong in doing so. Yet having said that there is a legitimate role of the courts, it is quite obvious when we read this that Paul is talking about something that is quite wrong in the Christian community. There are several things that were wrong, several things that were to be faulted in their conduct. See, what he's concerned with is upright Christian character. And so when he begins to talk about the failure of the church, this is the point at which he begins. This is that the Christians were fighting one another. First of all, they were cheating and defrauding one another. And then out of that came the kind of disputes that eventually spilled over into formal legal contests. In order to resolve those, they appealed not to someone in the Christian community who was capable of justice in such a matter and wisdom, but they appealed rather to the secular authorities, and that he found to be outwardly and obviously offensive. If any of you has a dispute with another, dare he take it before the ungodly for judgment instead of before the saints? So that's what Paul is talking about. Now, as he analyzes it, he proposes two solutions. And the first solution is this. If at all possible, Christians should find someone within the Christian community capable of judging in such matters. Now I say if at all possible because sometimes it isn't possible. If it isn't possible, it's a disgraceful thing. Paul is writing sarcastically here. He's saying even in this church, which seems to be behaving itself so badly, there at least, he says, ought to be somebody who's capable of doing that. He's sarcastic when he talks about the lowest among them. If you have disputes about such matters, appoint as judges, even men of little account in the church. Ought to be somebody there, even if you don't think well of them, that's able to handle a matter such as that. And so I say, you see, if it is the case that in a Christian community you are unable to find anybody that has enough wisdom to settle that kind of a dispute, it is a great disgrace. It ought not to be. Even in a church like this, there should have been people who could do that. But I still say it's not always possible, and unfortunately, sometimes the situation is so disgraceful that people like that are not to be found. It's interesting that in our day, with everybody going to court and Christians also going into court against one another, sometimes in official ways as one organization sues another, there has arisen up in America a group of Christian lawyers who are committed to working these things out in a Christian way. It's a Christian legal or arbitration society, and that's a good thing. And sometimes, unfortunately, not often enough, Christian organizations that get into this kind of a tussle have appealed to this Christian society, and solutions have been reached without going to the courts. That's the first solution Paul proposes. But then, as is Paul's way, he proposes a second, and the second solution is more radical than the first. What he says in this area is found in verse 7 and following. The very fact that you have lawsuits among you means that you have been completely defeated already. Why not rather be wronged? Why not rather be cheated? Paul is saying, you see, you find it impossible to work it out. Isn't it better, for the sake of the testimony of Jesus Christ, to allow yourself to be cheated by someone who is doing that rather than to bring disgrace upon Christ's name? Now, let me enter a qualification at this point, because in such matters, qualifications are called for. There's a difference, I believe, between what you will endure as an individual in this area and what you should endure on behalf of someone else. Quite different, you understand, for somebody to cheat me and for me to say, well, all right, it's a Christian brother, even though I'm in the right and he's in the wrong, rather than pursue this, I'll allow myself to be cheated. He can take that and go. I'll just count it a loss. I'll write it off. I'll trust God for the outcome. That's an entirely appropriate individual behavior. But if somebody else is cheating you, party number B, it is not Christian behavior for me to stand by and say, well, Christian, for you to get cheated, go ahead and get cheated. I don't care. None of my business. That's not Christian behavior. And on the contrary, at that point, I should enter into the fray in order to maintain, so far as I'm able, justice in that particular case. We have to face that, you see, whether when we get into struggles with other Christians, whether that goes to court or not, whether we're really doing the right thing when we try to press the point, or whether we ought not, where we ourselves are concerned, to be willing to be defrauded. Harry Ironside tells of something that happened to him when he was a young boy. He was in Canada, in one of the cities in Canada, and his parents said, I want you to come to church and see a dispute that's going on and see what was going to happen. I suppose they thought it was going to work out well, but when he got there, it didn't seem to be. You may know that sometimes the most unpleasant things you see in life happen in congregational meetings, and this is what was going on. In this particular church, there was a tremendous battle going on between two of the leaders. And finally, one of the leaders stood up, and he was just shaking in his anger. And he said, there are certain things I will not tolerate, and the one thing I will not tolerate is to be defrauded of my rights. And there was a Scottish brother there who seemed to have been hard of hearing, or at least he was pretending to be. And he said, as a lawyer will sometimes do in court, what was that? I didn't quite hear that. And he repeated it again. The one thing I will not tolerate is to be defrauded of my rights. Pardon me, I didn't quite get that. Would you say that again? And he made it say it a third time. You know, it's harder to repeat something in anger a third time. And then finally, this old Scotsman said, yes, I thought that's what I heard you say. Is it really the pattern of Christians not to be defrauded of their rights? Jesus came to this earth not to get his rights, but to get his wrongs. And at that point, as Harry Ironside remembers, the man who had shaken with anger began to shake in contrition, and he broke down and began to weep. And he said, yes, that's correct, and I am wrong, and I withdraw the objection. What a marvelous way to have disputes resolved. That should be the pattern in the Christian church. Now, I want to say something about the role of the state, because although Paul doesn't develop it here, dealing with another problem, it is part of the total picture. What is the role of the state? Does the state have a legitimate authority? Even over the lives of Christians, not necessarily in antagonism between themselves. They ought to be able to resolve that between themselves, but over Christians generally. One of the great illustrations of the proper role of the state was found, and I'm sure you realize this, in the trial of Jesus Christ. And it was significant, not simply because it was Jesus on trial, but because Jesus stood there in that capacity as the head of the church before Pilate, who was the representative of Caesar, which was the greatest power in the Roman world at the time. And the issue was the issue of authority. Who had authority? Jesus was accused of being a king. And Pilate began to interrogate him on that point. He said, are you a king? And Jesus explained the nature of his kingdom. It was a kingdom of truth. He said, if it were a political kingdom, my servants would fight, but it's not. It's a kingdom of truth. And Pilate recognized that that was a different sphere. He wasn't threatened by a kingdom of truth, and so he went out and said to the Jews, I find no fault in him. And then they shifted the complaint. They said, well, all right, if you won't crucify him for that charge, let's try this one. He made himself out to be a son of God. That's blasphemy. He deserves death by our law. And that got to Pilate, because he probably didn't really believe that Jesus was a son of God, certainly not in the Christian sense, but, you know, there were half-divine, half-God beings in the Roman world, so they thought, and maybe Jesus was somebody special, and people like that can get at you if you do something wrong. So we read he was afraid when he heard this, and he went back in. He began to talk to Christ again. And there were aspects of the trial where Jesus didn't reply. That is where Pilate got into areas that didn't concern him. And when that happened, Pilate said, are you standing there saying nothing? Don't you know that I have power to crucify you or to set you free? At that point, Jesus said what I believe is the most significant statement in all the Bible concerning the legitimacy of human government and its limitations. Jesus said you would have no authority. Now, our Bible say power. And it's not that word dunamis, which means explosive power, or kratos, which means the power of rule, though that would be a legitimate word. We have it in words like theocracy and democracy and plutocracy and so on. Wasn't that word? Use the word exousia, which means authority, and he said you would have no authority over me except it were given you from above. Therefore, he who committed me unto you has the greater sin. Oh, that's interesting, isn't it? You see, if Jesus had merely said you'd have no power except it were given to you from above, that would simply mean in the order of this world, some beings are more powerful than other beings, and in that kind of context, you can't talk about sin. A cat kills a mouse. The cat isn't sinning. More powerful than the mouse. That's all. It's just kratos. But Jesus said authority. And authority is something which is given, something which is delegated, something which is given by the greater to the lesser. And you see, when Jesus began to talk that way, Jesus was saying, God is the authority, and he has given some authority to you as the head of the Roman government in this area, and therefore, while it legitimates your authority, it does limit it, and if you pronounce wrongly, it is sin. That's very important for us to remember in our day. Christians sometimes make the mistake of withdrawing from the state as if the state has no legitimate authority at all. And when we do that, if we undermine the state in so doing, we do so at our peril. We need the state. God has established the state for justice and defense, and those are biblical guidelines. On the other hand, if we do what the secular world does, and that is make the state absolute, forgetting that the authority of the state and its courts comes from God, then there is no check upon the government, and law becomes not a human attempt to administrate the eternal law of God, but it becomes arbitrary, and the majority vote, or perhaps in some systems, even the decision of a small body of men like those on the Supreme Court, becomes the morality of the land. Now, at the very end of this, Paul begins to talk about how Christians must live, and these are strong words. We have such an attempt to water them down because, well, we believe in justification by faith. That's true. It's a great doctrine. We don't want to mix in works with justification, and that's good. But notice how Paul says it. Let's hear what he says. He says, "Do you not know that the wicked will not inherit the kingdom of God?" He didn't say the unjustified will not inherit the kingdom of God, but the wicked, those who are wicked, those who act wickedly. And he spells it out. Don't be deceived. Neither the sexually immoral, nor idolaters, nor adulterers, nor male prostitutes, nor homosexual offenders, nor thieves. See, here he's getting to them. Understand, he's speaking to the situation. He's mentioning these other things. Oh, they would agree with that just the way we do. Oh, of course, idolaters won't get in heaven. They worship false gods. And adulterers, well, we know that's bad sin. And male prostitutes and homosexual offenders, all of that, yes, but you see, what they were guilty of, he says it earlier in the chapter, was cheating and wronging one another. Now he's getting to them. Or he says, thieves, nor the greedy, nor drunkards, nor slanderers, nor swindlers, these will not inherit God's kingdom. You say, well, doesn't Paul believe in justification by faith? Of course he does. Where we find it most clearly in the Word of God is in Paul's writings. Well, then, is Paul contradictory? No, he's not contradictory. He just sees a truth that we tend to overlook. And the truth is simply this: there is no justification without regeneration. Nobody is justified by faith who is not born again. And those who are born again, by definition, have a new nature, and it's the nature of God. And they will begin to grow in righteousness and live in a way which repudiates such sins. You say, well, can a Christian lie? Yes, unfortunately, Christians lie. Can Christians sometimes swindle one another? Yes, they do. That's what he's writing about here. That's the problem. But he's saying, you see, that cannot Let's make it strong. That cannot be a pattern of life with you if you call yourself a Christian. Because if you live this way, you are no Christian. You are not born again. You are not justified. But what does he say? He expects something so much better of them. He says, that's what some of you were. That's the background some of you came out of. Yes, all of these sins were present in the lives of you who are now changed and members of the church. But praise be to God, you are now changed, he says. Look, you were washed. You were sanctified. You were justified in the name of the Lord Jesus Christ and by the Spirit of our God. People have looked at those phrases, washed, sanctified, justified, and said, well, maybe Paul's getting it backward. Isn't it true that justification comes first and then sanctification? I don't think Paul makes mistakes. Or if he did, at least the Holy Spirit was not making a mistake when he inspired these words. What Paul is talking about is three different ways of looking at the subject of sin. When he says you are washed from sin, what is he speaking about? Sin's defilement. You're washed. You were dirty, but now you're washed clean. When he talks about sanctification, what is he talking about? Sin's estrangement. Sin separates us from God, but now we are sanctified, separated unto him. And when he talks about justification, what's he talking about? Sin's guilt. You were guilty before the bar of God's justice, but God, the great judge of all, has declared you righteous through the work of Jesus Christ. What's the conclusion? I suppose the conclusion is in two parts. Number one, examine yourself to see whether this really describes you. Have you been washed? Have you been sanctified? Have you been justified? They go together. You can't have one without the other. Is this true of you? Make your calling and election sure, because nothing is more important in all of this life. But then secondly, if you have, live that way as one who has been forgiven everything through Christ, who gave everything for us. Let us pray. Our Father, it's hard for us to read the hard words of Scripture because they speak hardly to us. But our Father, we'd ask you to speak to us through this text and bring about, we pray, that kind of self-examination which is

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5: 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I'm Mark Daniels. It's sad but true that the modern-day evangelical church is compromising some of the foundational standards of the Word of God, questioning biblical authority, sexual morality, and God's sovereignty. But these compromises are not a new development. 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
9: Hi, I'm Mark Finley with Hope Lives 365. 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And you come down the four nations, the fourth nation, Babylon, Medo-Persia, Greece, Rome. And the toes of the image are divided, part of iron, part of clay. The Bible says the kingdom shall be divided, partly strong and partly broken. And then it says that they'll mingle with the seed of men, but not adhere one to another. You know, the divided Roman Empire has been divided for centuries. The nations of Europe have not united. Bible prophecy is following history like a blueprint. God is in control of this world, and for that we can be exceedingly thankful.
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4: While it's true that the senior years are designed to be golden, some people don't see it that way. The latter season of life can feel alienating. The elderly are often overlooked, or so it seems. Today on Insight for Living, Chuck Swindoll continues a message he started last weekend, in which we're looking at an Old Testament standout. Caleb refused to let his old age become a defining trait. Instead, he demonstrated tremendous joy and productivity well into his 80s. Picking up the study in Joshua chapter 14, Chuck titled today's message, Strengthening Your Grip on Aging.
5: Caleb says, Joshua, remember back when Jehovah spoke to us when we were among that band of 12 spies? Remember that? Well, do you remember that Moses, the leader, verse 9, swore on that day, the land on which your foot has trodden shall be an inheritance to you and your children forever. Remember that? I think he's thinking wistfully about how life once was. Remember the challenge that was before us back when I was 40 years old, verse 7. I was 40 years old when Moses sent me to spy out the land. Well, it's a little foggy to us. Let's hold our place here and turn back just for a few moments to Numbers chapter 13. We didn't say much about this earlier in the series. Let me pick up a thought that I purposely saved until today. I'm looking at Numbers 13, verse 30. If you're not familiar with your Bible, Numbers is the fourth book of the Old Testament, and we're in the 13th chapter. Now, we've gone back 45 years, okay? We're on the border of Canaan. It's all no man's land in their mind. And the people have sent in the spies to look over the land. And you recall, 10 of the 12 spies came back and said, oh, the giants are just too big. We'll never be able to conquer. And two of the spies said, oh, it's a piece of cake. Verse 30, Caleb quieted the people before Moses and said, we should by all means go up and take possession of it, for we shall surely overcome it. Back in his earlier years, he was a man of conviction. He stood all alone, he and Joshua. He was a man of motivation. He said, by all means, we can go up and take it. Man of faith, we shall surely overcome it. The men who had gone up with him had said, we are not able to go against the people. They're too strong for us. And so they gave out a bad report, but not Caleb and Joshua. Go down to verse 5 of the following chapter. Moses and Aaron fell on their faces. Verse 6, Joshua and Caleb tore their clothes. And they spoke to all the congregation of Israel, saying, the land which we passed through is an exceedingly good land. If the Lord is pleased with us, he will bring us into the land and give it to us. Verse 9, don't rebel against Jehovah, don't fear, for those people will be our prey. Now, what Joshua 14 is telling us is that Caleb is reflecting on that day, and he says, Joshua, remember that time? Remember how good God was back when he brought that beautiful report through us? Let me add an insight you maybe haven't thought of. I want you to picture yourself in Caleb's sandals 45 years earlier. You and one other person brought back a good report. That other person's name is Joshua. Now, Moses dies, and the Lord comes to pick a replacement. He doesn't pick you. He picks Joshua. Wait a minute. Now, wait a minute. I brought back a good report, just like Joshua. I told the people not to rebel, just like Joshua. I was in the land, and I said to the people, we can take those giants, just like Joshua. Now, God, you chose Joshua. You know what Caleb's response was? Cooperation. For 45 years, he has refused to eat his heart out, to be bitter, to second-guess God. He has said, in effect, the Lord has chosen his leader, Moses' replacement, and I give my allegiance to that leader, and I follow him fully. One of the ways you get old faster is chafing under the sovereign choices of God. The Lord will not ask your permission regarding whom he places over whom. You will find yourself very capable, in fact, a contemporary with other individuals who, for some sovereign reason known only to God, are placed over you of all things. Let me tell you what you can learn during those years of serving the Lord under that new authority. You can learn wisdom. Oh, I'm not saying you won't get older. We'll continue to get older. I'm saying you'll gain wisdom, and as the Lord takes in return your youth, he will grant you the wisdom you need to handle such so-called inequities. And if you focus on the inequities, I tell you, you will live a miserable older life. You cannot write the inequities. You cannot rewrite the rules. You cannot change the sovereign choices of God. You can only choose an attitude that says, I accept my role in life, and I support those whom God places over me. Now back to Joshua 14. As the old man thinks over his earlier years, he remembers that God chose Joshua. And he looks at his contemporary, who is now his leader, and he says, Joshua, remember when God said that? Look at what God has done. Now he comes to his present moment in verse 10, his middle years. And I think you'll note that I am calling 85 years of age middle years. That way we don't offend anybody. See, we've got everybody on the right side. Verse 10, behold, verse 10, the Lord has let me live. That's the first gift of grace. He has graciously given me life. Just as he spoke these 45 years from the time the Lord spoke this word to Moses, when Israel walked in the wilderness. And now I am 85 years old today. I wonder if it was his birthday. I wonder if he had just turned the young age of 85. He says, today, Joshua, I'm 85. Verse 11, the remarkable statement. I am still as strong today as I was in the day Moses sent me. As my strength was then, so my strength is now for war and for going out and coming in. An old Hebrew colloquialism for going out to fight and coming in to give counsel. You'll read it periodically in the Old Testament. I still have my strength to fight, and I still have my mind for counsel. God has graciously kept me strong. He simply walked with God. He simply gave God the burdens and the guilt and the horrors of his life. And he let God bear them for him, kept him young. Beautiful. Now, the best part is in front of us. Look at verse 12. I love it. Now then, let me retire. No. Now then, I deserve a comfortable place to live. I followed you and I followed Moses these 45 years. It's about time I get a little benefit from this outfit. No. Or how about this? He does not say, look, I've done my job. Now it's those youngsters' turn to do the job. No, he doesn't say that. You know what he says? Sure you do. It's right in front of us. Give me the hill country. I'll take that mountain and that one. Oh, yeah. And that one right there. I'll take the mountains. And it's that area where we know that Anakim live and great fortified cities. Perhaps the Lord will be with me and I shall drive them out as the Lord has spoken. Isn't that fantastic? I will take this and this mountain, and that's mine. I like the way the next verse reads. Joshua blessed him and gave it to him. You better believe it. Sure, man, you want the hill country? Take after it. That's great. It's where all the giants are. Right. Take the bedroom slippers and give me the waffle stompers. Give me the boondockers. Give me the weapons and get out of the way, Joshua. The best stuff is yet to come. What a rich attitude to have in life. I think there ought to be a new club formed. It could either be called the Caleb Climbers or the Sons of Caleb. You could call it SOC for short, if that would help. Rather than the retirees or the senior citizens. They're Sons of Caleb. Larry Dean Olson, in his book, Outdoor Survival Skills, tells a remarkable story about a man who had been lost in the desert and talks about the importance of attitude in the desert. Now listen. He has been out of food and water for days. His lips are swollen. His tongue is swollen. He's all beat up and bloody. Some of his bones are almost peeking through. He has been scraped and beat up by the cactus and sand and sun. He's blistered. As he is crawling over this little hill, he comes across this little plant. He props himself up on one bloody elbow and looks down at the plant and says, you know, if things like this keep up, I might get a little discouraged. Oh, that's a terrific attitude, isn't it? I want you to take a look at your life. I want you to take a look at the message that you're signaling to others. Do that, please. I want you to take a personal and honest evaluation of the stuff that's coming out of your mouth because it's been filtered through your mind these days. What are you telling yourself? You're growing older? Welcome to the club. Life's getting harder? He never promised a rose garden. Some unfair things are happening to you? That could be said of every other person hearing my voice right now, multiplied by 100. You see, none of these things force you to think like you think. You choose to think like you think. On his 75th birthday, Douglas MacArthur wrote, in the central place of every heart, there is a recording chamber. So long as it receives messages of beauty, hope, cheer, and courage, so long you are young. But when the wires are all down and your heart is covered with the snows of pessimism and the ice of cynicism, Then and only then have you grown old. You can curl up, fold up, and dry up, or you can follow Caleb's example and take a new mountain. Life really holds out the offer and says, take your choice. A couple of things come to my mind that I would like to capitalize on, and I've saved enough time for it so we can do it carefully. Because this is really the bottom line of what we're trying to say about this matter of relationships when we grow older. The first piece of information that I want to share is this. View life as a challenge, not a threat. I don't care if you're 4 or 104, take life as a challenge, not a threat. Sure, it's a different world. Sure, you didn't serve your beginning days in your field under the computer, and now it's taking over. That's the challenge of it all. Sure, the world wasn't in the condition it's in now. That's the challenge of it all. Sure, you didn't know things would be as they are today back then. That's the challenge of it. I want you to refuse all temptations to hibernate and get plugged into the mainstream of life, and that's people. Oh, don't tell me that it has to get boring. One of the guys I followed as a sports fan for many years is a fellow named Paul Bryant, commonly known to sports fans as Bear Bryant, the top winning college football coach. 37 years slugging it out on the sideline, not to mention his own history in the game. I found in the sports page of the Los Angeles Times an article by Bob Oates some time ago, part of which is quotable and part of which I'll leave out. And here he says to a group of high school football coaches, y'all know I'm getting paid for this little speech, but I'm going to take a minute anyway and tell you something that's really close to my heart. I want to talk to you guys about your real good football players. If there are any A students among them, I'd like you to send them to Stanford, the Harvard of the West. Now, if there are any B students, I'd recommend that y'all send them to Southern Cal or UCLA. Yes, sir, I'd send my own kin there, he says. Your C students, well, put them in the other great universities and colleges of the great state of California. But let me say this to all of y'all. If there are any gin-drinking, bleep-raising, meaner-than-a-junkyard-dog D students running around your school, send them down to Old Bear. Isn't that great? Send them down to Old Bear. Hey, I want the challenge of those mean guys. In fact, a little later, Frank Broyles tells a hilarious story on this guy. Talk about not letting life cave in on you and get boring. Frank Broyles says, whenever you see Bear standing around someplace, he's always grave and dignified. That's really true. I'm always expecting him to say, let us pray. He usually doesn't, I might add. But there's another side to this man. I'll never forget the time he heard about a good prospect at a little Texas high school. An offensive guard named Gene Donaldson, I think it was. Everybody wanted Donaldson, but Bear was the only one who found out the boy was a Catholic. So he dressed up one of his assistant coaches as a priest. Black suit, white collar, the works, and sent him to Donaldson's hometown. The youngster had about decided on Notre Dame, but Bear was coaching at Kentucky, and he told the assistant just what to say to the kid. Young man, the Pope wants you in Kentucky. Isn't that classic? That did it. The kid enrolled in Kentucky a few weeks later and became one of Bear's first All-Americans. Boy, isn't that something. You want to succeed as a coach and you're getting up in years? Hey, blow the dust off your creativity. Roll up your sleeves and do crazy stuff like that. Illegal though it may be. No, I wouldn't encourage you to do that. One guy said this about life. Don't be bashful. Bite into it. Pick it up with your fingers and let the juice that may run down your chin. Life is ready and ripe now, whenever you are. You don't need a knife or a fork or a spoon or a napkin or a tablecloth, for there's no core or stem or rind or pit or seed or skin to throw away. Bite in. Don't tell me you're too old. You're alive, aren't you? You can still bite, can't you? Now, you may have to gum it a little, but go ahead and bite in. How's one more? One more little piece of advice that seems to kind of bubble out of this passage. And I see it in verse 14, where it says, Hebron became the inheritance of Caleb until this day because he followed the Lord God of Israel, F-U-L-L-Y. Now listen to me, you who have retired. You're the ones who are to model for us what it means to fully follow the Lord. And don't give us this stuff that you used to do that, but now you're tired. How much energy does it take to fully follow the Lord? This is what I think it's saying. Follow the Lord fully, not half-heartedly. Just as you view life as a challenge and not a threat, commit yourself fully to the Lord, not half-heartedly. Do it. I dare you. Determine that from this day until your grave, you're going to fully follow the Lord your God. You really have a choice as to how you're going to live your life, and no one can live it for you. No one can think for you the attitudes that you're going to choose. They're really up to you. No one can do it for you. And I want to tell you something. You may not live years and years longer with the right attitude, but I'll tell you, you'll live years and years better. We bury folks around here just about every month. And those most glorious in their final departure are those who have stamped an impression on our lives of positive, fulfilling lifestyles. Today is the first day of the rest of your life, and you're going to spend it from now till your grave as you choose in your attitude. What do you choose? Let's bow together in prayer. When the wires are all down, and your heart is covered with the snows of pessimism and the ice of cynicism, ah, then and only then have you grown old. You can know what it is to be eternally young. This is not such a message that you could call it just positive thinking. No, this is biblical thinking. You can live eternally young. You take life as a challenge and not a threat. You follow the Lord fully and not half-heartedly. I point you to Jesus Christ this day, no matter how bleak your present or your future may seem. I want to tell you, He'll bring a ray of hope. He'll bring a bar of light. He'll bring forgiveness and delight like you cannot imagine. Maybe you've tried to find happiness through religion or through something good that you have done or forgiveness because of something you have earned. No. Salvation is a gift, just like life. I invite you to spend that moment right now very, very carefully. Life is like a coin. You can spend it any way you wish, but you can only spend it once. Dear Father, I pray that you would help us to see life as a challenge, not a threat. May we understand that as time is passing and the years are stacking up, that you still have a plan for us, and it is full of a future and a hope. Therefore, I pray that we will embrace the challenge and step into it with the full vigor and confidence in you. I pray that we will learn also from Caleb's life the value of following the Lord fully, not half-heartedly. May we accept this, our Father, as a gift from you, that you have chosen for us the age in which we find ourselves and the opportunities that are before us. May we not be so preoccupied with the stacking up of years that we miss these opportunities and become dull and listless rather than excited about what you have for us. Now, Lord, I pray that we will realize that your Son, Jesus Christ, means everything to us, and nothing about him changes, though our lives go through change. He is the same yesterday, today, and forever. We count on that. We depend on that. We rely on it as we thank you for the years you have given us and for the privilege of living these years, especially for your greater glory. I ask this in the name of Christ, our Savior and our Lord. Amen.
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0: This is the Question and Answer Program, a ministry of the Through the Bible Radio Network with our teacher, Dr. J. Vernon McGee. Now let's get to our questions. We'll begin with this one from a listener in Houston, Texas, who writes, what is the relationship of the resurrection of the saints in Matthew 27, verses 52 and 53, and the resurrection of the believers in Christ at the second coming?
1: And I think that I should turn to Matthew 27 and read verses 52 and 53. And I probably should just back up and read verse 51. And behold, the veil of the temple was rent in twain from the top to the bottom, and the earth did quake, and the rocks rent, and the graves were opened, and many bodies of the saints which slept arose and came out of the graves after his resurrection and went into the holy city and appeared unto many. Now, let me say, first of all, there are those that like to question the historical truth of this statement. There are many that actually say they believe the Bible, but they feel like somehow or another that this is so different that it shouldn't be in the canon of Scripture. And may I say that by all of the universal scholarship today, all agree that this is part of the Gospel of Matthew and that it belongs here, that it's part of the record, and that it is absolutely historical. Now, that's the first thing I want to say about it. And the second is that there are those that feel like, well, maybe the apostles saw the open graves that were opened by the earthquake, and he thought that some of them came out of the graves. And therefore, we cannot account for this because it's difficult to account for such a transaction, and the words are very obscure. You hear that sometimes. And may I say that the interesting thing is that the words are not obscure. It's a simple, brief statement, right to the point. No way in the world of missing it. And to try to evade answering the question for that reason is, I think, begging the question altogether. But actually, this is so interwoven in the text that we have to accept it as part of the inspired Word of God. It harmonizes with the open graves, and as you would expect that the graves being opened, and then we are told here that only some came out of the grave. This is a credible statement of fact, and it should be taken at face value. Now, having said that, let me say something else concerning it. Who were they? How many of them did come out? Were they those that had recently died because people knew them, apparently? Or were they ones that had been dead for years? Did they go into the houses of the people? Or did they walk the streets? Were they on earth for the 40 days of the Lord's ministry after his resurrection? What about them? May I say to you, we're not told. We are just given this simple statement of fact. And let me say this to you, that this is one of the many instances in the Bible where statements are made. And if a human had written a story in a human book, having said so much, he never could have said so little. Can you imagine today someone writing just this simple statement? If they had this much information, well, they'd write two or three books on it. Because there are a lot of books coming out today that don't have this much information to base the book on, but they're coming from the press, and Solomon is right, the making of many books, there is no end. And they keep coming forth so that there are many questions that arise here, but we can't answer them. We have to face that. Now, why was this given to us then? Why record it then? Why tell us this much? I think that it means that these people appeared, they were known, and it doesn't mean that they were recently dead. I think we could answer that because when Moses, you remember, appeared with Elijah yonder at the Mount of Transfiguration, why, the Lord Jesus didn't have to introduce the apostles to them. They knew who they were, so that would be no problem at all. The big question here, and this seems to be a rather long way around to answer your question, but I'm coming to it now. The main question is, what kind of a resurrection was it? Now, there are six resurrections that are recorded in the Gospels, which actually were restorations of life. And what I say, not in the Gospels, in the entire record of Scripture. And all of these were revived in the natural body because they died again. And in the resurrection of the saints, we are told that they are given a glorified body and will never have to die again. Therefore, this was, I believe, just a restoration to their former life. And I can't see that it is anything other than that. I do not believe that they could have had a glorified body and that they are not part of the company of those that are raised at the rapture, the coming of Christ. We are told that the order of resurrection in 1 Corinthians 15, we are told Christ, the first fruits, and afterward, those that are Christ, somebody says, but these are Christ, right? But when? At his coming. So that we cannot put this group with the ones that are raised at the rapture of the church. Therefore, my feeling is that they were raised in a natural body, and probably like Enoch and Elijah, they did not die again. They went away, I think, with the Lord Jesus when he ascended. He led captivity captive. But they were given to us as a token because the resurrection of Christ is such a tremendous truth and fact of the Christian faith that his resurrection meant that there would be these that would be a token, a symbol, a model, an illustration of the resurrection that would be coming along later. And that's the reason I said at the beginning that that's the only relationship that there is to this resurrection and that of the saints at the rapture of the church. Now, I have really hit the high points in this. I would like very much to recommend to you a book that is titled The Six Miracles of Calvary, written by William R. Nicholson. And he was a very great Bible teacher. And I would suggest that you get that because those six miracles of Calvary are to me just as important as the seven last words of Christ at the time of his death. And so I would recommend that.
0: We now have a question from a listener in Solvang, California, who has a specific question from Exodus chapter 32, and he writes, "Why were Aaron and the Levites spared from punishment?"
1: Now, I think that I should turn to the 32nd chapter of the book of Exodus and read what Moses has written here and see what we can make out of it. You give me now verses 26, 27, 28. I'll read all three of them. Then Moses stood in the gate of the camp and said, "Who is on the Lord's side? Let him come unto me." And all the sons of Levi gathered themselves together unto him. And he said unto them, "Thus saith the Lord God of Israel, put every man his sword by his side, go in and out from gate to gate throughout the camp, and slay every man his brother, and every man his companion, every man his neighbor." And the children of Levi did according to the word of Moses, and they fell of the people that day about 3,000 men. So that actually it was a small group, comparatively speaking, that perished there that day. And I think you need to take that in consideration. And this was a judgment of God upon a people who have now seen his marvelous redemption of bringing them out of Egypt. And they began immediately to make a golden calf. And they begin to turn from God to idols. They are breaking here the very commandments that Moses was getting on top of the mountain, and they were turning from the living God. Now, your question is, why were Aaron and evidently the sons of Levi spared? They too, and especially Aaron, had taken part in making the golden calf. Now, you apparently didn't pay attention to the fact that Moses gave them a question, and he gave them an opportunity to make a decision to turn from idolatry back to the living God. He says, "Who's on the Lord's side? And whoever he is, let him come over to me." Well, we're told that Aaron and the Levites came to him, and that's the reason they were spared. Anybody else could have come over. Now, we're not told, but I have a notion that most of the camp came over because there were only 3,000 slain out of that great company of over a million. And they must have been a little later on, they were able to man an army that went up past 100,000. So evidently, many came over. And the only reason that Aaron and the Levites are mentioned, because they are God's representative, they are his minister to execute judgment upon the people. And that is something that we're forgetting today. We have become so easy on the criminal because we must be nice, you know. And it's so unchristian. And they try to drag Jesus into this and act as if he did not believe in judgment. You ought to read the woes that he pronounced. And then go look at Jerusalem in 70 AD when Titus came, which he had predicted would take place. So that we are forgetting that sin is going to be punished. And the Bible teaches that. And some people today just can't get that into their thinking, many Christians. And I truly wonder whether they have trusted Christ. Because why do you trust him? He died because I'm a sinner. He paid the penalty for my sin. He's paid the price for my redemption, and it required his death. And because he died, I will not have to die. But if he hadn't have died, I would have to be judged, and so would you. So that today, not much judgment is being preached. Some time ago, I listened to Dr. Bruce Dunn, the great pastor of the Grace Presbyterian Church in Peoria, and he was speaking on the substitutionary death of Christ. And I want to say that at the time, I said to myself, I haven't heard a sermon like that in years. I don't hear much like that today. And thank God for a man like that who's preaching that type of messages today. We need that of all this business today of running seminars on marriage and on how to handle your finances. Let's have some preaching on the substitutionary, redemptive death of Christ on the cross because I was a hell-doomed sinner. That's needed today, needed desperately today. So that what we have here is strong medicine, but that is the reason that God spared Aaron, and the reason they're mentioned, because they were the ones that were going to execute the judgment in the name of God. And the rest of the crowd were not. And I suppose most of them came over. They came back to God. And God is gracious. God saved them. And the 3,000 could have come if they'd wanted to, just like the lost can come to God today if they want to. The door's open. He says, whosoever will may come, and him that cometh to me I will in no wise cast out.
0: Here now is a question from a listener in Yamhill, Oregon, who writes, in Genesis 4:23, Lamech says, I have killed a man for wounding me, a young man for injuring me. What does Lamech mean?
1: All right, now let's turn back to that verse and read the next verse. And if you read the next verse, I think that you'll have the explanation. It reads, if Cain shall be avenged sevenfold, truly Lamech 70 and sevenfold. Now, you remember Cain killed his brother Abel, and the only excuse that could be given was jealousy or envy of his brother, and probably a deep bitterness in his heart that had probably begun when they were boys, when they were little fellows. I do not know this, but this is just a suggestion. It could have been possible that Adam and Eve, they maybe favored this boy Abel. I think he was a nicer kid than the other one. And that, of course, made probably Cain even a worse kid than he was. They began to see in him the fruits of their sin, that all have sinned and come short of the glory of God. Now, out from the presence of the Lord, out from that area into another land, Cain went. The land of Nod is called, and it's on the east of Eden. That meant that he went probably toward India or China. Now, I mention all that to show that there is a generation coming up now that are away from God and a civilization that is a godless civilization. Now, in that civilization, there must have been literally thousands, and I do not know whether I dare say a million or so of people that now are the offspring of Cain. And we have here the fact that one is lifted out, and we are called attention to something else. He has two wives. Somebody is going to say, well, now, God must have approved of it. It's in his word. He didn't approve of it. It's quite obvious here. This is a godless civilization, and God has just given you the facts that this is the product of a godless civilization. And today, this freedom and sex and the lightness of which the marriage vow is treated, all of that is marks of a godless civilization. Now, you can call it improved and a highly civilized, and that we today have gotten rid of bigotry and we are a very civilized people. You can say that all you want to, but the Bible makes it clear that that's godlessness. That's what it is. Now, this man here, he killed a young man, and he killed a young man to my wounding. The young man had hurt him. It was in probably a brawl, in a fight, over something. We haven't the foggiest notion what it was. Was it over one of his wives, a daughter of his, over money, over property? I don't know what it could be, but he fell out with this young man and then engaged in an encounter. And this young man had hurt him. And so he had killed him. Now, he felt he'd be justified. Instead of being premeditated murder, as it was in Cain's case, It is here now manslaughter. We make that distinction today, you know. This would be manslaughter. And he says, if Cain got by with it, I certainly am going to get by with it. And in that day, they were easy on the criminals, you see, and blame the police. So that we talk about that we've come to a new day and everything is bright and lovely. Mankind hasn't come very far from the Garden of Eden, if you really want to know the truth. From the fall of man down to the present, it's been the same old story, and history has repeated itself. And one of the things that we learn from history is that we do not learn anything from history. And so that's what we have here, and that is the explanation of it. And the explanation, therefore, is found in the next verse. Always read the verses before and after any verse that bothers you. You generally will find the explanation there because it all goes together, you see.
0: Our final question today comes to us from a listener in Vicksburg, Mississippi, who writes, am I right in understanding that if we live by faith, we are considered righteous? But then how can we live by faith and still be considered sinners?
1: Well, may I say to you that you need to put together some scriptures, and I think when you do that, that you will find out that you are in Christ, that you are accepted in the Beloved, and all of this is something that we need to see. We are saved sinners, and our standing and our state is generally different, ought not to be. We ought to be living up to the position that we have. In other words, practice is one thing, and our position in Christ is something else. But they ought to somehow or another resemble each other. And we find that there are several scriptures that relate to this. We're told that, for instance, that we're in Christ, and that Christ has been made unto us wisdom and righteousness. And we are told that in 1 Corinthians, that he's been made unto us wisdom and righteousness. And that is 1 Corinthians 1:30. But of him are ye in Christ Jesus, who of God is made unto us wisdom and righteousness and sanctification and redemption. So Christ is our righteousness. You see, Vernon McGee doesn't have any right in heaven at all. But I'm in Christ, and I have his right. And I have just as much right in heaven as he has because I'm in him. And that's what Paul is saying here. And also several scriptures that deal with this. We are told that he was delivered for our offenses and raised for our justification. That is, that you and I might stand before God as Christ stands, because he paid the penalty of our sins and he made over to us his righteousness. And that's something that

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6: 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And that? And that? Those are the sounds of a healthy and vibrant community. And to this United Way volunteer, nothing sounds better. 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
3: When you and I fail, and we get into the Word of God saying, Lord, show me, why did I fail? Why do I keep on failing? God, show me, what are you trying to say to me? It is amazing what you will learn about the Lord. It is amazing what you will learn about yourself. It is amazing what you learn about the grace and the goodness and the forgiveness of God and how God operates in the person's life.
4: 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Here's part two of Responding to Sin. 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
3: Now, what do we do with our sin? When we have yielded to temptation, how do we respond to that? We can respond by having ourselves a big pity party and just saying, shame on me. God, I promise you I'm not going to do it again, and turn right around and respond the same way. I believe there's some very specific things that God would have us to do once we failed, once we've yielded, once we know we have sinned against God. And the first step is this, and that is to repent of your sin before God. If you'll notice in this passage in Psalm 51, David puts it this way. He says in verse 4, against thee only I have sinned. Now, that does not mean that he did not recognize that he'd sinned against Bathsheba and against Uriah, her husband, but that primarily, most of all, that he had sinned against the living God. Recognition that his sin is against God. Recognition that that sin is against the backdrop of the goodness and love and mercy of God that he'd been bestowing upon him all the days of his life. And we need to recognize that our sin is against Almighty God, against the backdrop of goodness and love and mercy and kindness and generosity that God has been expressing to us all the days of our life. The recognition that our sin is against God, that is extremely important, because you see, the truth is the basis of all of our sin. When you uncover all of it, ultimately it is against God. It may be against other people, but primarily against the loving Father who is unconditionally loving us all the days of our life. Step number one, repent of that sin before God. Step number two, accept the forgiveness of God. Jesus Christ died in order that all men may be saved. Only those are saved who apply to their heart by personal acceptance through faith and repentance of their sin in the Lord Jesus Christ, that redemption is only applied to those who receive it. But now what about my forgiveness now that I am a believer? Though God has forgiven me of my sin 2,000 years ago, I will only be able to experience that forgiveness. I will only be able to enjoy release and liberty from that guilt. I will only be able to experience freedom from that bondage when I genuinely repent of my sin. First of all, there must be genuine repentance before God. Secondly, there must be the acceptance of our forgiveness before Him. Thirdly, that is to accept God's discipline willingly. If you'll recall back in 2 Samuel chapter 12, what God said to Nathan, He said, here's what I want you to tell David. He confronts David, and then he says to him in verse 10, now therefore the sword shall never depart from your house, because you have despised me and have taken the wife of Uriah the Hittite to be your wife. Now David not only committed adultery with Bathsheba, he had her husband murdered, and then he had the audacity to marry this woman whose husband he had killed in order that she could be his wife. God was sorely displeased, God was grieved, and he said to David, through Nathan. He said, the sword shall never leave your house as long as you live. Now, friend, that is very severe discipline. And I'm going to talk about why in just a moment, but I want you to listen carefully. Very severe discipline. If you will look at the life of David, from the time David sinned against Bathsheba, everything in his life changed. It was downhill the rest of the way. Up until that time, God had done some wonderful, marvelous things in his life. Made him king, respected by the people of the world. But now that he sinned against Bathsheba, and it wasn't just adultery, but it was murder, and then marrying the very woman whose husband he had murdered, bringing disgrace upon Israel, he had sinned against God. And the scripture says, Nathan said to him, the sword will never leave your house. There is a long list of events in the rest of 2 Samuel of things that happened to David and in his life and to his family as a result of his sin. Suppose David, upon committing adultery with Bathsheba, had that very night or the very next morning with a sense of grief in his heart that he'd sinned against God, that is confessing his sin, acknowledging that it was against God, assuming full responsibility, doing it immediately with open and honesty. If he had done that, there would have been no murder, that there would have been no marriage of Bathsheba, but he waited till he was confronted with Nathan. He tried to cover up his sin. That's why genuine repentance immediately is so very, very important. And the discipline in his life was extremely severe. David, who was the king of Israel, sinned against God, and he violated several of the commandments. He was the king. And God could not allow King David to get away with that sin without disciplining him in a fashion that the whole nation of Israel would learn the lesson, you can't commit adultery and murder and marry the murdered person's wife and God ignore it. So we have to be very careful because the discipline of God is coming. Now you say, well, but now wait a minute. If he has forgiven me, how can God discipline me having forgiven me? Because discipline is an act of love. Forgiving me says that God is not going to hold it against me. He's wiped it out. But because he loves me and because he does not want it repeated again and again and again, because God wants to teach us something, because God wants to build us up, because he wants to make us an encouragement to others, because he wants to deepen our relationship with him so that we become more valuable in service to him, what does he do? He corrects us by discipline as an act of love. And sometimes you say, oh, God, you're loving me too much. I can't handle that. Well, all of us feel that way at times, but it is always an expression of love. Whether it is light discipline or heavy discipline, it is always an expression of love to correct us lest we ruin and destroy ourselves. So when the discipline comes, it doesn't mean we haven't been forgiven. It just means that God is keeping his word. What does he say in Hebrews? He disciplines those whom he loves. So that the discipline is an expression of love. And we should accept the discipline of God without complaining, realizing that it is coming from an expression of unconditional love. But there's another step, and that is, you and I are to seek to learn the lessons that God would have us to learn. Now, what are those lessons? Now, the three words I want you to jot down. First of all, humility. Secondly, purity. And thirdly, instruction. When we fail before God, we should ask God, Lord, humble my spirit before you. Lord, purify my sinful heart. Thirdly, Lord, instruct me in your ways so that this will not become a habit in my life, so that I will not repeat this grief against you and against myself and maybe against someone else. The spirit of humility, purity in our heart, instruction, wisdom. That is, whenever you and I fall and falter before God, we should ask the Lord, Lord, teach me what you want me to know. Instruct me in the ways that I should be instructed, lest this become a part of my life. And I continually hinder your work, and I continually hinder your work within me. How do you respond when you fail? Do you ask God to teach you something? Or, Lord, please get me out of this mess quickly. Unmess my mess, God, by your grace. Is that what you tell him? You see, the truth is we should always be looking to learn something from our failures. Otherwise, if we don't learn anything from our failures, what do we have to give to someone else? It is amidst our failures and our tears and our heartache that God is able to instruct us and purify us and humble us. And as he does, we become more useful to him. But when we avoid it, when we refuse to listen, when the only thing we want is for God to get the pressure off, and you make him all kind of promises, and God knows those promises don't mean a thing. If we are really sincere, we're going to begin to search the Word. We're going to want to know, what is God saying? What is he doing? What is he trying to teach me in these areas of my failure in life? I believe David learned a lot of things that he was able to share to those about him, which he did. And I believe there's a verse of Scripture here that says that is true of him. So we seek to learn the lessons that God wants to teach us. And then, if we continue to struggle, this is the next point. I want you to jot this down. If you continue to struggle with that temptation, seek godly counsel. Sometimes one of the wisest things you can do is to find some person whom you trust who will be a wise, godly counsel to you to help you to understand why you're reacting the way you're acting, why you're responding the way you're responding. What is it in you? What need is there in you that's not being met, and you're trying to meet that need in a way that is unholy before God and disastrous to your own sense of self-esteem and to God's purpose and plan for your life? And if, my friend, you cannot find someone who is a friend, find some godly professional counselor, someone who will help you walk through that until you understand why, what's going on in your life, and someone who can encourage you. You see, sometimes that's what we need. We need someone to encourage us along. Someone to confront us and help us to see why we failed and the circumstance in which we failed, and why is it we repeatedly fail, and what mistake we're making, and what little twitch in our thinking that's not right, and how we've been deceived by the devil, and how we're living in deceptions. There are reasons, and sometime we need someone else to help us understand that. My friend, if you're too proud to ask for help, I can assure you one thing: Satan is going to defeat you. If you're too proud to ask for help when you have repeated failures, I want to encourage you, don't ever be too proud to say, God, I don't know what to do next. Don't ever be too proud to say to someone whom you can trust, listen, I'm in trouble. I don't know what to do. I don't know why I keep failing the same old way. Would you please help me to understand what it is inside of me that's going on that I don't seem to be able to handle? And there's some folks who don't understand what's going on. Sometimes they're just deceived by the devil and they cannot see it. He has blinded them totally. They think they're doing the right thing. They want to do the right thing, but they've been deceived by the devil. And so sometimes it is a matter of seeking wise, godly counsel. Lord, I need your help. And sometimes you and I need someone else's help. So let me repeat this. Don't ever be too proud to say to someone, would you help me? I don't know what to do. I have failed, and I really need you to help me. Sometimes that is the wisest decision you can make. And if you find yourself failing and failing and failing, I believe that is an indication you need some wise, godly counsel, someone you can go to that'll help you through this time of difficulty in your life. And then there's one other thing I want to mention here. And I want you to notice, if you will, in this 51st Psalm, what David says. He says in verse 10, create in me a clean heart, O God. Renew a steadfast spirit within me. Don't cast me away from thy presence. Do not take thy Holy Spirit from me. Restore to me the joy of thy salvation and sustain me with a willing spirit. Then he says, Lord, if you will do all that, this is what I'll do. Verse 13, then I will teach transgressors thy ways, and sinners will be converted to thee. Which leads me to the last thing that I want to say at this point, and that is, we are to share wisely God's grace and God's power in our temptation experience. We are to share wisely. Very important you jot that word down. Share wisely God's grace and God's power in our temptation experiences. Why do you think God has forgiven you? Why do you think God is teaching you? Why do you think God is sustaining you and comforting you? Why do you think He's making you wise in our failures and in our misunderstandings and our faults and our deliberate, willful sins against Him? Why is He correcting us? Not only for our benefit, but for the benefit of others. You see, sometimes the most valuable friend we have is a friend who has already preceded us down the road of failure. Sometimes that's the best friend you can have. Someone who's already preceded you down the road of failure, and God in His grace and wisdom and power has delivered them. And then they can say to you and me, I've been where you are. And I want to tell you, God hasn't abandoned you. I want to tell you, God still loves you. I want to tell you, His forgiveness is all sufficient, and His grace is all sufficient, and He's helped me. He'll also help you if you're willing to let Him do it. You see, when you and I are willing to say, let me tell you about my failures. Let me tell you what God in His grace and loving power has done in my life. Now, when we share our failures, notice what I said, share them wisely. You don't share failures and give such intimate details in such a fashion to stir up more motivation to temptation, but rather to share them so wisely that the other person will see primarily that your sin was against God, that you were grieved in your spirit, that you suffered the discipline of God, and that your heart ached, and that God has delivered you by His grace, and He's empowered you to overcome that in your life. That's what people need to hear. But on the other hand, there's another word of caution. We never share our victories or our failures with a sense of, I have learned. My friend, don't ever tell anybody that. Just tell them, you're learning. God is working in my life. I'm still learning. Once you say, let me tell you what I have learned, watch out. Because Satan's going to unleash the most vicious attack against the very area of your life in which you think you have succeeded or in which you think you have victory. We're all learners. That's what a disciple is. A disciple isn't someone who has learned it. A disciple is one who has and is in the process of learning the ways of God. If I'm going to respond to my failures properly, I'm going to respond as a learner. One who is humbled in spirit, purified in the heart out of true repentance, and a person who is seeking wisdom and instruction. And you see, here's what will happen. When you and I fail, and we get into the Word of God saying, Lord, show me, why did I fail? Why do I keep on failing? God, show me, what are you trying to say to me? It is amazing what you will learn about the Lord. It is amazing what you will learn about yourself. It is amazing what you learn about the grace and the goodness and the forgiveness of God and how God operates in the person's life. These biblical characters' lives will just suddenly come off the page and you'll think, God, that's how I feel. That's how you responded to them. I expect you to respond to my life in the same way. And what happens, you and I become valuable friends because we become encouragers to other people. Friend, when you have hit the bottom, who do you want to talk to? Somebody who's been to the bottom and has at least come just a little ways off of it, in whose life God is teaching them and instructing them, and they've experienced the pits, but they've experienced the grace, they've experienced the power of God, and they're there to encourage you. That's the kind of friend you want. We're never to sin in order to make ourselves good friends to others. We don't sin that grace may abound more. Paul warns us against that. But we, in our failures, are to take advantage of every single opportunity to learn and to equip ourselves against further failure in order what? We'll be more useful to God, a greater encouragement, a more powerful witness to other people who are where we have been. Now, my friends, you and I can respond to temptation several ways. We can grow bitter. We can become barren and useless and wasteful in our life. or we can become a tremendous blessing to someone else. But it just depends on how you and I respond. And my friend, it is a choice you make. And my plea to you today is, don't waste your failures. Profit from them and become a valuable blessing to someone else who is hurting desperately, just like you've hurt.
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4: 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In fact, it denies yourself of what you really need. 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
3: We can't always be holy. We won't always be holy. But we can be honest. And I believe that in the eyes of God, God is looking for those of us who are open and honest about our sin, honest about our weaknesses, honest about our frailties, honest about our faults and our failures. Because you see, God is willing to walk in grace and goodness and love and mercy and forgiveness with anyone who is open and honest to Him about their sin. No matter how grievous it may be, if we're open and honest, truly repentant, confessing our guilt before Him, assuming full responsibility, acknowledging that our guilt and our sin is against God. God's fellowship with us will be sweet and tender when we are open and honest with God. But when we start trying to cover it up and say, Lord, now you know I've made a mistake, but after all, God, I know that everybody makes mistakes. Nobody's perfect. That is dishonesty. The truth is we have sinned against God. We must be absolutely open and honest with God about it.
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17: 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No transfer, substitution, or cash equivalent will be given for the prize, provided, however, KGNW may, at its sole discretion, substitute a prize of equal or greater value. By participating in the contest, each entrant agrees to abide by and be bound by all these official contest rules and the decisions of the general manager of the radio station. The winner is solely responsible for all applicable federal, state, and local taxes. All federal, state, and local laws apply. By participating in the contest, each entrant agrees to release and hold KGNW, its parent company, and its parents-affiliated companies harmless from all losses, damages, rights, claims, and or actions of any kind in connection with the contest. A complete list of contest rules and regulations can be found at thewordseattle.com.
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21: He says, look, it is a good thing not to be married. Now, he doesn't say it's bad to get married, and he doesn't say it's better to be single. He just says it's kalas. It's profitable, it's beneficial, it's good to be unmarried. Nothing wrong with that at all. It's very good.
22: Welcome to Grace to You Weekend with the Bible teaching of John MacArthur. I'm your host, Phil Johnson. Today we are continuing a compelling, if not eye-opening, couple of weeks as John MacArthur continues a study that really cuts against the grain of today's culture. It's called Restoring Marriage, and it's designed to show you how to follow God's design for this sacred institution. This study will be a benefit to you whether you're preparing for a marriage or you're a newlywed or even if you've been married for years. So now, if you're able, grab your Bible, turn to 1 Corinthians chapter 6, and follow along as John begins today's message.
21: 1 Corinthians chapter 6, beginning at verse 12. I've entitled this section, Christian Liberty and Sex, because that really is what it talks about, and you'll see that as we begin. And in this passage, he presents the Christian's perspective on morality. Unless you really know the Lord Jesus Christ, unless you're a Christian, unless you understand what it is to live for God, this kind of a morality is going to seem a little bit in left field. But this is what the Bible teaches. You see, the Corinthians had rationalized their sexual activity just like people today do. There are plenty of people who, in the name of religion, say, everything's taken care of. We're free in religion. Christianity's made us free, so we live it up. There are plenty of other people, don't you hear this all the time, say, what's the big deal about sex? It's only biology, right? I mean, we're only animals. You don't get upset when dogs do it. Why do you get upset when we do it? You hear this all the time. Man, it's just a biological thing. It's there. You go. You do it. You don't get all uptight about it. It's amoral. Now, the Corinthians had done the same thing. And, of course, they had a problem, too, because they lived in the city of Corinth. And Corinth was synonymous with sex. In fact, the verb to Corinthianize meant to have sex with a prostitute. That's how attached Corinth was to that kind of life. So they were saying, hey, our environment is overwhelming. And, man, we figured out theologically it's all right. And philosophically, it's just a biological act. And no big deal, so we're doing it. So here are the Corinthians, carrying another one of the cruddy things of their former life into the church. And this is the problem with every single difficulty the Corinthian church had. In the first four chapters, what problem did Paul deal with? Division in the church. You know why they were divided in the church? They were divided over human leaders and human philosophy. Both of those were carryovers from their former life. In chapter 5, the evil in the church was the evil of failing to discipline sin. A carryover from their former lives when they were tolerant of sin. In chapter 6 was the sin of suing one another. And you remember the Corinthian society loved to have lawsuits, and they just carried that over into their Christian life. And here they were immoral before they were Christians. They just carried that over into their Christian experience. So all of the evils there were just dragged in from their former life. And Paul's going to hit another one of them. Here it is. He's going to hit the sin of immorality, and he's going to take apart their rationalization. Sexual sin harms, controls, and perverts the body. That's Paul's threefold argument. Point number one, it harms, verse 12. All things are lawful unto me, but all things are not expedient. Stop right there. Now he says, all things are possible within the area of grace, but all things are not expedient. That word comes from a Greek word, sumphero, which means to profit, P-R-O-F-I-T. God will forgive, but man, the price is high. Immorality is one of those things that God forgives. If you as a Christian do that, some of you undoubtedly have committed adultery or fornication as Christians. If you have done that, God is forgiven totally and completely by the blood of Jesus Christ and in his grace. But there's a price to pay. There's a high price because there's harm built into that sin. I want to show you that by taking to Proverbs chapter 5. There is no other sin that a man or a woman commits that has built into it the deep-rooted damage that the sin of sexual immorality has. It has destroyed more people than drugs or booze ever together could have destroyed. And I want to show you Proverbs chapter 5. This is really interesting, and it's very, very practical. Look at verse 18. Now, God isn't against sex. Oh, no, he invented it. He is for it. Verse 18, let thy fountain be blessed. And that's talking literally about a man's ability to procreate. And rejoice with the wife of thy youth. Live it up. That's God's designed that. Sex is a fabulous thing, a beautiful thing. Let her be as the loving hind and pleasant roe, speaking of deer-like animals. Let her breast satisfy thee at all times, and be thou ravished always with her love. I mean, this is great, you know, live it up, enjoy, see. And why wilt thou, my son, be ravished with a strange woman and embrace the bosom of a foreigner? Well, the ways of man are before the eyes of the Lord, and he ponders all his going. Why would you go off and commit adultery when you know that the Lord is what? Watching. He's watching. Well, look at chapter 6. Interesting section, verse 24. Now, this is practical. Listen to this. Verse 23, you better start. For the commandment is a lamp, and the law is a light, and reproofs of instruction are the way of life. Now, he says God's law is going to give you the right path and the right light, and you're going to see the truth. Here it comes. To keep thee from the evil woman, from the flattery of the tongue of a foreign woman. And foreign simply means other than your own. Now watch. Lust not after her beauty in thine heart, neither let her take thee with her eyelids. Oh, you got to watch those eyes. Always the sex symbol, you know, with the half-opened eyes. Oh, that sneaky thing. Let her take thee with her eyelids. See, nothing new, folks. You know, Maybelline hasn't changed anything. Now, you see, what happens when this occurs in verse 26? For by means of an unchaste woman, a man is brought to a piece of bread. Something as elevated and high and lofty as a man, designed in the image of God, is brought down as if he were nothing but a piece of bread. And the adulteress will hunt for the precious life. Can a man take fire in his bosom and his clothes not be burned? You think you're going to commit sex sin and get away? You're wrong. You can't take fire in your bosom without burning your clothes. That's pretty clear. Can one go on hot coals and his feet not be burned? Verse 28. Verse 29, so he that goeth into his neighbor's wife, whosoever touches her shall not be innocent. Verse 32, whoso commits adultery with a woman lacks understanding. You know, it is stupid to commit adultery. Why? Because he that doeth it destroyeth his own what? Soul. God may forgive it, but that doesn't make it right, and that doesn't make it smart. Second thing. Sin of adultery not only harms, it controls. Look at 6:12 again. All things are lawful for me, middle of the verse, but I will not be brought under the power of any. The Greek verb to be brought under the power means to come under the domination of or the power of something. And it really means to enslave. I will not be enslaved. And there is no more enslaving thing than sexual evil. This thing wants to subject. And it does. Here are the Corinthian Christians in the name of liberty losing their freedom and becoming slaves. In the name of Christian freedom, they had become slaves to their own desires. Paul says in 1 Thessalonians chapter 4, this is the will of God concerning you, that you be sanctified. Even your sanctification, that you stay away from sexual sin. The next verse says that every one of you know how to possess his vessel in sanctification and honor. And the word vessel means body. Every one of you know how to possess his body. That you know how to possess your body. If you're going to stay away from sex sin, 1 Thessalonians 4:3 says, then verse 4 says you have to control your body. You have to get control of your flesh. In Romans 8:13, Paul put it this way. He said, kill the flesh, mortify the flesh, master the flesh, gain control. And you know, you can get in a situation where you're not in control at all. Whoa, you've lost control. You get to the place where you're victimized by your drive. Keep it in control, Paul says. Possess your vessel. Control your body. But you don't become a slave. Paul says, yes, all things are lawful. But you do that and it'll enslave you. You'll become a slave. And I have never seen anything so enslaving in the lives of individuals as that particular area of sin. A third thing, and this is the major part of the passage, and believe it or not, we'll run through it quickly. Sin not only harms and enslaves, sex sin, but it perverts. Verse 13. Quickly, we'll look at it. And he gives three distinct purposes and designs for our bodies that are perverted by sexual sin. Foods for the body, verse 13, and the body for foods. That was their little statement. He says, wait a minute, but God shall destroy both it and them. You can't say, well, look, the body's for food and food's for the body and sex is for the body and the body's for sex. It's just, that's all there is to it. It's just biology. Can't say that. Because God is going to destroy food and God is going to destroy stomachs. That's the real word here, stomach. God is going to wipe that out. But the body is not for sexual sin. It's for the Lord. And the Lord is for the body. And I'll prove it to you because God has both raised up the Lord and will also what? Raise up us by his power. You know why your body is different? Because your body someday is going to be what? Raised up. Your body isn't just a temporal commodity. You know, there's coming a time in this world where we're going to be raised. The rapture, some of it, we're just going to go from the grave. The bodies are going to be brought out of the grave. You say, what if there's nothing left? That's no problem for God. He just makes them all come together again. We're going to be in heaven in bodies, literal bodies. And so he's saying, look, food, that is eating, the necessity for eating, the digestive processes of the stomach, that'll all cease. God will wipe that all out. But the body, you, the total man, incorporated in that flesh, that is going to be glorified and transformed into heaven. So don't think that the biology of eating is equal to what you do with your body. In terms of its union, there's a big difference. Now he gives three distinct purposes. First of all, he says, your body is for the Lord. Verse 13, it is for the Lord. Eating is a natural function, but sex is far more than a natural function, people. Sex, listen to this, is a spiritual union. It transcends the biological. C.S. Lewis says in Screwtape Letters, every time a man and a woman enter into a sexual relationship, a spiritual bond is established between them, which must be eternally enjoyed or eternally endured. God says, I'm going to destroy stomachs and I'm going to destroy food. But bodies, no. The Bible never says God's going to destroy eternally the body. That body is going to be glorified. The body of a Christian is going to spend its eternity with Jesus Christ in a glorified state. Our bodies are not just biological commodities. They have biological aspects and biological functions, but they are far beyond that. Between food and the stomach, there is a horizontal line. Between my body, my person, and the Lord, there is a vertical relationship. And it must not be defiled because God wants me presented to Jesus Christ a chaste virgin, right? Spiritually. Your stomach was made for food, but your body wasn't made for sex. It was made for God. And within God's will, sex is included in marriage. Outside of that, you violate it. And the proof of it is in verse 14. God's going to raise your body out of the grave. Don't defile that thing which was designed to spend eternity with him. You can't say sex is for the body and the body for sex. The body is for the Lord. Second thing. He says, not only is your body for the Lord, but it is one with Christ. Look at verses 15 to 18. Know ye not that your bodies are the members of Christ? Melee, the normal word for the member of a physical body. Shall I then take the members of Christ and make them the members of a prostitute? May genita. God forbid, may it never happen. He says, look, you are one with Christ. You are the members of Christ. When you were saved, you were joined to Christ. Every one of us is a member of his body. Isn't that right? Ephesians 1, 22 and 23, 1 Corinthians chapter 12, Romans chapter 12, verse 5. We are all made one with Christ in his body. And if we are committing acts of sin, we are joining Christ to that prostitute. God forbid. Sex sin is sickening. It is unthinkable that I would use Jesus Christ in a sex relationship. Could you imagine if Christ was on earth going to him and saying, Lord, I am going over here to commit adultery. Would you please come and partake with me? You say, Carthage, that's blasphemous. You better believe it, but it's no more blasphemous than a Christian committing adultery because he's dragging Christ into it, right? You're a member of Christ. Sex is a union of two becoming one. Thus, in a Christian's immorality, there is the most gross profaning of making Christ one with that sin. Sex is not just biological. No, it is spiritual. It is two becoming one. That's the way God designed it. It unites two people. That's why the Old Testament says when there are two single people, if a man lies with a woman, then he marries her. Why? Because they've consummated a spiritual union. And that's why the Bible says that when adultery is committed, that's grounds for divorce. Why? Because they have consummated a union outside the marriage. Two becoming one is not just biological, as the integrating of two people in the deepest parts of their being. And that's why C.S. Lewis says what you have is an eternal spiritual bond, either to be eternally enjoyed or eternally endured. The Corinthians or any Christian who commits an act of sexual sin drags Jesus Christ into it. Well, look what he says in verse 16. What? Know you not that he who is joined to a prostitute is one body? Yes, that's right. For two shall be one flesh. When you unite with a prostitute, you become one flesh with that prostitute in the deepest sense of communion of your beings. The sex act is not just biological. It is the uniting of two persons in the deepest, most intimate sense. And when you do that with a prostitute, you've drawn a union with that prostitute. When you do it with somebody outside your marriage, you've drawn a union with that person. And if you're joined to Jesus Christ, you dragged him right into it. Verse 17, he that is joined to the Lord is what? One spirit. You're one with him. How could you ever drag him into that? To be one with him. The result, he says in verse 18, flee sexual sin. Get out of there. You know the smartest way to handle sexual sin? Just get out of there. I said, you can't have a problem if you're not around. You know, Joseph was a smart guy. He got in there and Potiphar's wife started laying it on him. Oh, Joseph, you big hunk of man, you know, all this. And oh, Joseph just realized only one way out of this. He took off like a shot. She grabbed his coat and that's all she got. He was gone. Say, no, I'm going to face it and gain the victory. That's ridiculous. Get out of there. Well, I must know how the world lives. Got to be aware of these things and show my strength. Just get out of there. 2 Timothy 2:22, it says, flee youthful lust. Get out of there. Don't sit there and take it in. Get out. If you're looking at something that isn't good, get out of there. If you're reading something that isn't good, junk it. If you're in a situation that's going the direction of compromising, sorry, boom, go. You say, well, they won't understand. Well, who cares? Whether they understand, just get out of there. Some simple solutions, aren't there? Everything isn't complicated. Verse 18 further. Every sin that a man does is outside the body, but he that commits fornication or sex sin sins against his own body. Now, that's very difficult to understand what Paul meant because he doesn't really elucidate on it. But what I think he means is this, that while sexual immorality is not necessarily the worst sin, it is the most unique in its consequences. It has a way of internally destroying a man and a woman that no other sin has. Why? Because of all sins, it is the one sin that is the spiritual union of two persons. All sin blackens. All sin devastates. But this sin destroys a person at the roots of his being. It harms him. It devastates him. It enslaves him. And it just diametrically opposes everything God intended for the body of a Christian. It's for the Lord, and it's one with Christ. Third. Your body is the temple of the Holy Spirit. Verse 19. What? Know ye not? That's the sixth time he's used that formula in this chapter. Common knowledge. Isn't it common knowledge to you that your body is the shrine or the sanctuary of the Holy Spirit who is in you, whom you have of God? You didn't induce the Holy Spirit. You didn't earn the Holy Spirit. You didn't seek the Holy Spirit. He was given as a gift. And you aren't even your own. You're his temple. You say, how come I'm his? Because verse 20 says he bought you with a price. And what was the price? 1 Peter 1:18 and 19, for you were not redeemed with gold and silver, precious stones, none of those things, but you were redeemed with the precious blood of Jesus Christ as of a lamb without spot, without blemish. What was the price he paid? His blood. Listen, he bought you. You're the shrine of the Holy Spirit. You're the temple of the living God, he says in 2 Corinthians 6:16. You're the temple of the living God. God dwells in you. How can you drag the Holy Spirit into this? You are the temple of God. The living God dwells in you. You are the sacred shrine. Don't you know that? How could you desecrate? How could you mutilate? How could you defile the temple of the Spirit of God? That's who you are. Sacred shrine of the Holy Spirit. Listen, are you defiling the temple of the Holy Spirit? Are you dragging your union with Christ? Are you dragging Jesus Christ into a sinful situation? Are you making him one with a prostitute? You say, well, what's a prostitute? Anybody who prostitutes the right meaning and use of sex. Are you using your body for biological expression? Forget it. Your body is for the Lord. You see, it's just incongruous. And what is the result of all of this? Verse 20, he says this. Therefore, glorify God in your what? Body. The rest of the verse doesn't appear in the best manuscripts. Glorify God in your body. That's it. What should you do with your body? Glorify God with it. Praise God with it. Make it a shrine where somebody can worship. How could you defile yourself? God will forgive you. That's right. He'll forgive you. He always does. But it will harm you. You'll pay a tremendous price. And it'll control you. And it'll pervert the design God has for you. And so I say to you what Paul said to the Ephesians. Sex sin, let it not once be named among you.
22: You're listening to Grace to You Weekend, the Bible teaching ministry of John MacArthur. The title of John's current study, Restoring Marriage. Well, one thing this study is making clear, God says a lot about marriage, and it's a key theme in both the Old Testament and the New Testament. But does Scripture also explain why God created marriage in the first place, and what marriage may reveal about God's character? Here's how John answered those questions.
0: Yeah, when in Genesis we read that we're created in God's image, part of that image, and there are a lot of aspects to it, but part of that image is a relationship. Because God is a Trinity, Father, Son, and Holy Spirit. So to be created in God's image means to be designed for relationship. And that's why marriage is called the grace of life. It is to reflect in its fullest sense the image of God. It is also for the purpose of procreation. It is also for the purpose of purity, so that one is not tempted to sin and sin in an immoral way. You need to have your own wife and your own husband. But God's design for marriage also is to produce a generation of righteous people. That is why, you know, way back in the book of Deuteronomy, the children of Israel were told to basically raise children and teach them to love the Lord their God with all their heart, soul, mind, and strength. In the New Testament, we're instructed to bring up children in the nurture and admonition of the Lord. So, for all of those reasons, God has designed marriage, and he has designed a unique role for the husband and a unique role for the wife, not to be confounded or confused or reversed.
22: 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And thanks for mentioning this station's call letters anytime you get in touch. Now for our entire staff, I'm Phil Johnson. Thanks for tuning in today, and be sure to join us again next week for a lesson by John MacArthur with Father's Day in mind. It's called Crucial Lessons for a Wise Father. Don't miss the next 30 minutes of unleashing God's truth one verse at a time on Grace to You Weekend.
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5: 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The winner is solely responsible for all applicable federal, state, and local taxes. 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A complete list of contest rules and regulations can be found at thewordseattle.com.
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5: 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Employees, officers, directors, agents, representatives, and immediate family and household members of KGNW, its parent company, its parents' affiliated companies, and its advertising and promotions agencies are not eligible to participate in the contest. No transfer, substitution, or cash equivalent will be given for the prize, provided, however, KGNW may, at its sole discretion, substitute a prize of equal or greater value. By participating in the contest, each entrant agrees to abide by and be bound by all these official contest rules and the decisions of the general manager of the radio station. The winner is solely responsible for all applicable federal, state, and local taxes. All federal, state, and local laws apply. By participating in the contest, each entrant agrees to release and hold KGNW, its parent company, and its parents' affiliated companies harmless from all losses, damages, rights, claims, and or actions of any kind in connection with the contest. A complete list of contest rules and regulations can be found at thewordseattle.com.
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0: And to flourish in the kingdom of God is a different kind of an opportunity than to flourish in any other kingdom that you have access to. You could be the wealthiest American citizen, the most decorated American citizen, the most accomplished, the most, all wonderful things. I will celebrate. I will acknowledge the effort, the whole thing. It's a good thing, but there's an end to that. There's a terminal point, because that kingdom will end when you step out of time. And you will.
1: 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We're so glad you're here to listen. 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
0: One of the most consistent characteristics of the people of God in the Bible from Genesis to Revelation is that they listen to God. And that has many expressions and can mean many things, but I can tell you for certain, if you have no intention of listening, it's very unlikely you'll hear. It requires some intentionality. And in this session, we're going to talk about the voice of the King, but we talk a lot about God moving in the earth, and I answer a lot of questions around that topic because it's almost always challenged when I say it, if I say it beyond this congregation. And I'm very conscious that the season that we're walking through, and life comes in seasons. The earth, God, you know, there are times when it says that the Bible says that the voice of the Lord was heard small. And there were other times when it says, you know, it's the day of the Lord's favor, and there's a, God raises up a voice or a person or a season, or there's a call. I mean, we're reading, if you're doing the Bible reading with us, we're reading Exodus. I don't think you'd say the voice of the Lord was heard small then. It's like God was shouting. And I think we're in a season when God is moving, but it's a season that's characterized by both remarkable demonstrations of the power of God and the most remarkable expressions of evil. And you got to be able to hold that contrast. It's very biblical, the wheat and the tares. I think it's very grounded in that, but it requires of us to maintain an awareness and to maintain a focus on what God is doing. I think our will be overwhelmed by the darkness. And it requires us to grow. And Christians, the church people, religious people, that's not always our best thing. For a whole lot of reasons, and I don't really want to excavate that tonight. We'll do it in some other ways. But I want to invite you to keep saying yes to the Lord and to keep growing in the Lord and not imagine that you have achieved or attained or become or that you've... I'm so conscious that I'm a beginner. I mean, I have a few years' experience, and I've read my Bible a time or two, and I know some things about the Lord, but I'm determined to know Him better. I want the season ahead of me to be the most fruitful of my life. Amen. I'm not trying to find the slow lane or the, you know, I'm not trying to celebrate the past. I'm happy to reiterate what God has done and tell the stories of that only as a means of navigating what's ahead of us. And I would invite you to have that hunger in your heart. There's too many roadblocks. We need the people of God to say yes to the Lord. Amen. Somebody made a comment to me today, and it's been rattling around on the inside. There'd been an event, Christian event, and they said it was a little unusual. They turned it into a worship service. And I said, well, tell me about it. And my real response was, no, they just sang songs. You know, worship is not about music. Or we call a thing like this a worship service. Not necessarily. Because really, worship is about you. Amen. We can have musicians and vocalists that spend a lot of time and energy in preparing and present music, but you choose to worship. It's worship when we read the Word of God. But if it's not a passage you like, you'll just sit there sullenly and think, oh, I don't like that topic. See, you and I bring worship to the Lord. We bring worship to a place like this. It's not incumbent upon the platform people or the greeters or the ushers. People say to me, you know, I visited your church and nobody spoke to me. I was wanting to send back, well, how many people did you speak to? I mean, you got to be really grumpy to get in and out of this building without somebody smiling at you. You got to be radiating, don't talk to me. Because y'all are like... But worship is about an attitude in us. Does that make sense? And you know, we get in such weird places, like they didn't play, it wasn't the right song, or it wasn't the style, or it wasn't a topic that I wanted to explore. So I withheld myself. If we're leading lives where we worship the Lord throughout our lives and our days, and so we come into this place, and the people that are inviting you towards those things should have to keep up with what's already radiating from you. I know that's different. But we have to be more honest than we've been. Because we need different outcomes than we've ever had. We've got to become men and women who make an impact in the world in which we live, in the generation where we find ourselves. We've got to be Gideons and Moses and Joshuas and Esthers and Marys. And we got to be those people that shook the principalities and powers that intended to destroy generations. And to do that, we've got to change. We want the politicians to change and the parties to change and the university's professors to change. We have to change. Amen. We have to change. And so I'm just going to walk with you through some scriptures, because if the lesson is about listening, it's understanding the voice of a king. We're very removed from that. Some of you, I've never been particularly engaged with the British royalty, but for some people it's a big deal. But I'm very interested in knowing my king. And so some simple scriptures, I put them together because it's a fundamental issue. You know, in sports, they tell you that practice and repetition is essential to train your muscles. You get muscle memory so that in points of stress, you can perform better. In the military, it's about training. You train and train and train so that when you're under great stress, you don't have to think about what to do. You've been trained to react in the right way. In business, you know, it's about keeping the main thing the main thing. And in Christianity, I think it's just confused. I mean, the whole thing about worship, I don't think it's about music or style or passage or whether the presentation is verse by verse or expository, or I think it's about the attitude that we bring. And so Jesus is king to me is a fundamental component. If you know Jesus of Nazareth as king, that's positional. You understand the place he occupies in creation. If you know him as Messiah, as Christ, the Messiah, you understand where he fits in God's economy. Because to have a Messiah, you have to acknowledge the need of a Savior. There's no need for a Messiah if you don't need a Savior. But you could believe Jesus is king, and you could believe Jesus is Messiah and still go to hell. Because the third leg of that stool is he is king, he's Messiah, and he's Lord. Lord is what makes it personal. And so this is one of those components, Jesus as king. In John 18, Pilate, we get to listen in as the Roman governor of Judea is interviewing Jesus of Nazareth. And it's a fascinating invitation. We get to be a fly on the wall. Pilate went back inside the palace. He summoned Jesus and he said, "Are you the king of the Jews?" And Jesus said, "Is that your idea, or did others talk to you about me?" And Pilate's annoyed. It's almost a snarky answer. I mean, Jesus understands he's on trial for his life, and the governor asks him a question, and he kind of turns it back on him. And Pilate said, am I a Jew? It was your people and your chief priest who handed you over to me. What is it you've done? And Jesus' next sentence is very helpful. He said, my kingdom is not of this world. He said, I have a kingdom. If it were, my servants would fight to prevent my arrest by the Jews. He's already given attestation to that when they came to arrest him in Gethsemane. He told Peter to put his sword away. He said, if I needed to, I could call legions of angels. And these clowns with clubs would be no challenge. And he says to Pilate, my kingdom's not of this world. If it were, they'd be fighting for me. But now my kingdom is from another place. Now's a timing word. There's a point in time when Jesus' kingdom will be implemented in this realm. Now my kingdom is from another place. Then Pilate said, you are a king then. And Jesus said, you're right in saying I'm a king. Now, I think most of you understand the one thing for which for certain you could be crucified, executed in the Roman Empire was to challenge Caesar. So Jesus understood very well when he said, I'm a king, that he signed his own death warrant. He didn't hide from it. In fact, for this reason I was born, and for this I came into the world to testify to the truth. Everyone on the side of the truth listens to me. So Jesus identifies himself as a king with a kingdom. The recognition of that, the awareness of that, the realms of authority, different kings, different kingdoms, different realms of authority, the better we understand the nature of our king and the kingdom over which he presides, the more effective we will be in seeing his purposes expressed in our lives. What did he teach us to pray? Your kingdom come and your will be done on earth as it is in heaven. Now we can talk about different expressions of that, and Christians will argue ad nauseum about eschatologies and the layering of that and the staging of that. But Jesus taught us that the cry of our heart should be your kingdom come and your will be done on the earth as it is in heaven. I think we can say safely that the will of God is not fully executed in all of the earth for all the people. So there's some things we can learn about a king and a kingdom. John 19, same author, next chapter. Pilate had a notice prepared and fastened to the cross. It read, Jesus of Nazareth, the King of the Jews, the Roman governor. Remember, it's a Roman centurion when Jesus dies that says, truly, this man was the Son of God. And it's the Roman governor that posts a sign that says he's the King of the Jews. Many of the Jews read the sign, for the place where Jesus was crucified was near the city. The sign was written in three languages of the day, Aramaic, Latin, and Greek. The chief priest and the Jews protested to Pilate, don't write the King of the Jews, but that this man claimed to be the King of the Jews. And Pilate said, I wrote it. Living Bible, deal with it. So Jesus of Nazareth, I would submit to you that you want to approach him as a king. We've worked really hard for decades to make Christianity more casual. And I'm not really opposed to that. Our whole culture is more casual. It isn't just Christianity or church. And so I don't know that that's necessarily wrong, but I'm not overly enthusiastic about the attempts to try to bring God down to our level. He's not like us, folks. We are the creation and he's the creator. I don't want you to live in dread of the God, but I do want you to have a healthy fear, respect, or reverence for God. And we lose that sometimes in our language and the casualness and the words we use. He's a king. A king.
1: We'll be right back. But first, Pastor Allen wants to share a limited edition commemorative set to help you celebrate God's faithfulness to our nation.
2: They were celebrating this year the 250th anniversary of the signing of the Declaration of Independence. What a wonderful privilege we have. You know, God has blessed our nation so many good things. People say to me, well, our whole history's not good. Well, folks, you know, my history's not great. Your family history's not perfect. But you love your family. You love your children. In spite of our weaknesses, well, our nation hadn't been perfect. But through that whole story, the goodness of God is evident. It still is. Let's ask God to bless America again.
1: 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Now, let's get back to Pastor Allen with his message called Lessons in Listening, the Voice of the King.
0: There's another component of this that intrigues me. It's a point of celebration. And that's in Revelation 15. The angels are singing a song in heaven. They sang the song of Moses, the servant of God, and the song of the Lamb. Great and marvelous are your deeds, Lord God Almighty. You know, sometimes words lose their meaning. He's God Almighty. He has all might. There's nothing or no one, there's no power or force more mighty than the God we worship. That's just refreshing to me. Doesn't mean I always get my way or get what I want or I don't have to walk through the shadowed valley. It doesn't mean those things. But the God we worship is almighty. And heaven is reverberating with this. It's worship. Just and true are your ways, King of the ages. Who will not fear you, O Lord, and bring glory to your name? For you are alone or holy. All nations will come and worship before you. The title that's given is that you are the King of the ages. In the scripture, one, we're told that the kingdom of our God is an eternal kingdom, which means it's beyond time. Empires come and go. I earned a degree in history once upon a time. And so much of that, you learn about rulers and the dates when they reigned and the empires that they built or they presided over the decline of. And it's one way of learning our story of civilizations. But the kingdom of our God is an eternal kingdom. No beginning, no end. So the privilege of being a part of that kingdom is different than any other invitation you'll ever be given. Amen. And to flourish in the kingdom of God is a different kind of an opportunity than to flourish in any other kingdom that you have access to. You could be the wealthiest American citizen, the most decorated American citizen, the most accomplished, the most, all wonderful things. I will celebrate. I will acknowledge the effort, the whole thing. It's a good thing, but there's an end to that. There's a terminal point because that kingdom will end when you step out of time. And you will. But the kingdom of God and what you invest in the kingdom of God, what you learn of the kingdom of God, what you give yourself to in the kingdom of God is an eternal kingdom. You need the Holy Spirit to help you with that because it will completely change your priorities. It will realign your life. It'll realign your to-do list. It'll realign ambitions. It'll realign your dreams. You see, we've been living so much like the ungodly people. And just once in a while, we'll go, Jesus. Or we think it's the music we listen to or the place we sit on Wednesday night. And I'm grateful you come to church. Bring a friend. We have room. And if we don't, we'll make room. But it's an eternal kingdom. This is a fascinating. I just gave you a sample. An age is a measure of time. The Bible talks about this present age. But then it talks about ages that are made up of ages. It's beyond our imagination. We're so limited. We think in terms of 60 or 70 or 80 years or a brief span. And it's Daniel chapter 7. Daniel said, in my vision at night, I looked, and there before me was one like a son of man coming with the clouds of heaven. I'm fascinated that a slave in Babylon, a part of the covenant people of God, under the judgment of God, removed from the land that God promised them because of the hardness of their hearts, disadvantaged in about every way you can imagine, becomes a man of such significance in the kingdom of God that God reveals to him the future. Your circumstances do not remove you from a place of significance in God's kingdom. Whatever disadvantages you may bring, whatever disadvantages you may have had to overcome, whether they've been disadvantages of a little or disadvantages of a lot, because both can present disadvantages, they will not keep you from becoming what God has called you to be if you will choose the Lord. He approached the Ancient of Days and was led into his presence. He was given authority and glory and sovereign power. All peoples, nations, and men of every language worshiped him. Listen to the insight Daniel has about the Lord. His dominion is an everlasting dominion that will not pass away. And his kingdom is one that will never be destroyed. Daniel, a mutilated slave in Babylon, God gives him insight into his kingdom. It's a dominion that is everlasting, a dominion that will not pass away, a kingdom that will never be destroyed. Think of the efforts to destroy the kingdom of God. Think of the political rulers. Think of the ideologies that men and women have put together to overcome the church, the churches that have been closed, the Christian leaders that have been martyred, the attempts to deflect, divert, to diminish, to separate the church from the state. What a nonsensical idea. We don't want a state church, but you do not want to live under a state that is not influenced by a biblical worldview. Now, we're in an election cycle, I suspect you've noticed. And there will be hundreds of millions of dollars raised. It's not wrong, it's a part of our system, but political candidates collect these significant amounts of money from persons. And the reason the money changes hands isn't just so somebody gets elected, but there's a desire for favorable policies and treatments from that office. It's a quid pro quo, it's the nature of the system. Well, imagine if you changed your orientation a little bit and you made your life goal to please a king whose kingdom will never end. Amen. That just seems like a lot wiser investment of time and effort to me. You could be friends with a governor or friends with a senator. Not bad things. There's some godly senators and governors that it'd be privileged to be a friend to. But there's some things that go with that. It requires time and energy and effort and probably some resources. It will. Or you could be a friend of a king for an eternal kingdom. Now, but wait, that's such a different orientation. Well, Pastor, how often do I have to come to church? And how much of the Bible do I have to read? Do I have to volunteer? And all you talk about is money and all the things. And it's like, okay, what I want is the maximum benefit for the minimum investment. And the attitude is not helpful. Luke 18, Jesus is talking, and I tell you the truth. And you know, he's about to drop a truth bomb. I tell you the truth. No one who has left home or wife or brothers or parents or children for the sake of the kingdom of God will fail to receive many times as much in this age and in the age to come. Eternal life. Amen. Folks, there's a leaving in serving the king. You can't serve every realm of authority equally. You can't. And in serving the king, it's going to bring some changes in relationships and your attitudes towards homes and family. But Jesus said, I tell you the truth. There's no chance that you'll fail to receive an exponential return for whatever you reflect into my kingdom. Simply begin to say to the Lord, I would like to know you as King.
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13: One day, God is going to accomplish the ultimate makeover when the Bible says we shall be like him.
14: We know our sins and shortcomings all too well. We know we're far from perfect. But coming up, Pastor Greg Laurie says there's a better day coming.
13: Everything you've ever struggled with will be gone. The sinful nature, gone. Your doubts, gone. Your pain, gone. Everything gone. The ultimate makeover, because God sees you for what you can become.

If you really believe Jesus could come back at any moment, would it change how you live today? That's what Pastor Greg Laurie explores on this edition of A New Beginning. It's not about guessing dates or decoding headlines. It's about being ready. Pastor Greg offers some fresh perspective and a helpful reminder that Jesus isn't coming back for a perfect person, just a prepared one. So open your Bible now and join us for a hopeful look at the signs of the times.

0: We're going through the epistles of John, 1st, 2nd, and 3rd. And the title of my message is Signs of the Last Days and Why You Shouldn't Panic. All around us are signs of the times pointing to the fact that Jesus is coming again. So here's point number one. The return of Jesus Christ should cause us to want to live godly lives. 1 John 3:2. Beloved, now we're the children of God. It's not yet been revealed what we shall be, but we know when he's revealed, we'll be like him, for we'll see him as he is. Everyone that has this hope in him purifies himself just as he is pure. So makeovers are very popular these days. They do home makeovers. There's TV shows dedicated to the theme of making your home over. And then they do wardrobe makeovers and changing your appearance. One day, God is going to accomplish the ultimate makeover when the Bible says we shall be like him. There's coming a day when we will see Jesus Christ face to face. And at that moment, everything you've ever struggled with will be gone. The sinful nature, gone. Your doubts, gone. Your pain, gone. Everything gone. The ultimate makeover, because God sees you for what you can become. I don't know if you've ever seen the amazing sculpture of David. It's one of the most magnificent things I've ever seen. It's gigantic. And it's hard to believe that a single man did that out of a single slab of marble. And in fact, the piece of marble that Michelangelo sculpted David out of was considered flawed by other sculptors who rejected it, but Michelangelo chose it. And as he was walking around it and looking at the slab of marble, he said to one of the workers, "I see David." And the worker said, "I don't see anything. I just see a slab of marble." Michelangelo said, "Yes, but I see David." See, he saw what he could make out of the slab of marble. And God sees what he can make out of you. You see flaws, especially if you have a magnifying mirror. Those are scary, aren't they? I shaved the other day. That's good, clean shave. I looked in the magnifying mirror. Oh, man, this is sad. Right half of my face was a full beard. No, it wasn't that bad. But, you know, you realize, oh, I didn't see clearly as I thought I did. And so we see the flaws. God sees them too. But he also sees the potential. He sees what you can become. And in the same way, as we think about the last days, we should be thinking about what we should be doing. Sometimes we get caught up in the minutiae of prophetic events and their order, and we argue about this and that, and we miss the big picture. The big picture is, if I really believe Jesus Christ could come back at any moment, it should affect the way that I live. He that has this hope purifies himself even as he is pure. Or cleans himself up. Let's say you had a very important guest coming over to your house for dinner tonight. And they were going to arrive at 5 o'clock. You would have your house spick and span. You would have everything organized. You would have everything ready for this important guest that was coming to your home. So as we wait for Christ, we want to clean our life up if necessary and get rid of any things that don't belong there. Romans 13:12 says, "The night is almost gone. The day of salvation will soon be here. So remove your dark deeds like dirty clothes and put on the shining armor of right living." And if we really believe Jesus is coming, we will not be sinless, but we should sin less. Let me say that again. If we really believe Jesus is coming, we will not be sinless, but we should sin less. Look at 1 John 3. "Whoever commits sin also commits lawlessness, and sin is lawlessness. And you know that he was manifested to take away our sin, and in him there is no sin. Whoever abides in him does not sin. Whoever sins has neither seen him nor known him." Wait, hold on now. Are you saying if I'm a real Christian waiting for Christ to come back, I should not sin? Well, not exactly. Because earlier in 1 John 1:8, we read, "If we say we have no sin, we deceive ourselves and the truth is not in us." So clearly we sin. Even after we're Christians, we sin. So what is John saying here? That if you are abiding in him, you will not sin. Well, in the original language, it's explained. It would better be translated, whoever habitually sins or whoever practices sin, you see. So it's not a person that sins. It's a person that lives in sin, that practices sin, that is unapologetic about sin. Maybe they even celebrate that sin. John is saying, you can't live that way and call yourself a true believer. The theological term for it is antinomianism. It's basically the mentality that says, I'm a Christian, I'm saved, I'm forgiven, therefore I can do whatever I want. Well, that is not true. That's unbiblical. And that's what John is dealing with here. He says, if that's the case, if you're living comfortably in sin without any desire to repent, then you don't know him. Again, that's antichrist. In other words, it's instead of Christ thinking. It would be like joining a gym. And so you get, you know, the best outfit possible. You get the ultimate shoes and you get the giant water bottle. What's the thing with these giant water bottles? They just get bigger and bigger. They're made out of metal. They weigh 30 pounds. I saw someone the other day carrying a big Sparklets bottle on their shoulder, you know, just in case I get dehydrated for 4 minutes. Like, drinking fountains still exist. There is water out there somewhere, but no, we have to carry the giant water bottles, but I digress. So you got the outfit, you got the shoes, you know, and then you're in the gym and you take selfies of yourself. Selfie. Don't, please, if you go to a gym, don't take selfies of yourself. How many of you do that? No, don't raise your hand. It's because you would raise your hand. You know, hashtag fit for life. Shut up. Just shut up and work out and get out. Okay, just please. But what if you joined a gym and then you just ate donuts? You go in, but you ate donuts at a place next door. And so you're getting in shape, just the wrong shape. You're in more the shape of a pear. Well, that would be antinomianism. In other words, oh, well, I belong to a gym. That's all I need. I have membership in a gym. No, you got to go to the gym and you got to work out. You got to do what you got to do to get in the right shape. And there are people that say, well, I'm a Christian. I prayed that little prayer at a Harvest Crusade 10 years ago, you know, and I'm going to heaven. Now I can live like hell. Doesn't work that way. If you're a true Christian, you'll want to walk with Christ. You'll never be sinless, but you should sin less and purify yourself, clean yourself up as you wait for him to return.
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3: 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But during his message at the Harvest Crusade, Pastor Greg said it would be the best thing I would ever do for myself. And you know what? He was right.
2: If you've had your life changed because of Harvest Ministries, would you let Pastor Greg know? 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
1: Well, you've joined us for Pastor Greg's message today called Signs of the Last Days and Why You Shouldn't Panic. As he continues, he presents his final point.
0: Abiding in Christ is the golden key to spiritual growth. You know, we're always looking for the shortcut to spiritual growth. Like, how am I going to become a greater man or woman of God? Well, that's a good thing to think about and want to be. But there's no shortcuts. It's literally every day getting up and putting one foot in front of the other and walking with God. As one person put it, long obedience in the same direction. There's no shortcut. It's going to take time. But what better way to spend your time than walking with the Lord? Every day I get up, I'm going to read the Word of God. Every day I get up, I'm going to pray. Every day I get up, I'm going to want to be more Christ-like. like. It's being a vital part of the church. It's regularity. It's consistency. Abide means to sink your roots deeply into something. It means to stay in a given place, to remain or to continue. Like, let's say I planted a tree in my front yard, and I watched it start to grow and watered it, and I thought, yeah, you know, this would be better in the backyard. So I dig it up, take it to the backyard, plant it there, leave it there for a couple of days. Oh, man, it was better in the front yard. I pluck it up again, pull it back, put it in the front yard. Oh, I don't know. I'm going back to the back. After four or five times of doing this, that tree is dead because you've not let the tree get rooted. And we uproot ourselves. Oh, I'm here. Now I'm going to move over there. And now I'm going to read the Bible. Now I'm not going to read the Bible. I'm going to pray. I'm not going to pray. I'm going to be in this church. I'm going to be in that church. I'm going to be in another church. You're not abiding. You need to sink your roots deeply into Christ. And that is the secret to spiritual growth. Someone sums it up perfectly. Blessed or happy is the man that walks not in the counsel of the ungodly, nor stands in the way of sinners, or sits in the seat of the scornful, but his delight is in the word of the Lord, and in it does he meditate day and night. He will be like a tree planted by the rivers of water that brings forth fruit in his season, and whatever he does shall prosper. See, it's all there, right there in Psalm 1. He doesn't walk in ungodly counsel. He doesn't let this culture tell him how to live or how to think. But instead, his delight is in God's word. And then he meditates in it day and night. Now, to meditate means to fill your mind with, biblically. Now, in Eastern mysticism, to meditate means to empty your mind while wearing Lululemon. But while you have your giant metal bottle of water next to you. But to meditate in the Bible means to fill your mind with the word of God. In God's word, he meditates day and night. And he's like that tree planted by the rivers of water. And then this amazing promise of answered prayer, if you abide in Christ. Jesus says in John 15, if you abide in me and my words abide in you, you shall ask what you will and it shall be done unto you. Another translation of that same statement of Christ from an expanded Greek translation would go as follows. Jesus speaking, if you maintain a living communion with me and my word is at home in you, you shall ask at once for yourself whatever your heart desires and it will be yours. Wow. Whatever my heart desires. Yeah, that's what Jesus said. But what am I doing? I'm studying his word. It's at home in my life. I'm learning to think biblically, thus I'll start praying biblically and asking for the things God wants me to have, and it will be mine. All of this comes from abiding in him. That's what we're called to do as we await the Lord's return. So let me conclude this message. If you feel far from God, he hasn't gone anywhere. He's ready to forgive you, and this is about a relationship with him. Let's say, to illustrate, you had the worst boyfriend of all time. First of all, he was unattractive. He insulted you instead of complimenting you. He was always late. He chewed with his mouth open. Everything you don't want a guy to do, this guy did. But, you know, there weren't any other prospects, so for some unknown reason, you stayed with this dude, right? And then one day, a really wonderful man came along. He was handsome. He was caring. He was complimentary. He loved you. He appreciated you. And then one day he said, could I become your boyfriend? And before he could finish the sentence, you said, yes. Was it hard to break up with that old boyfriend? Easiest thing you ever did. Why? A better guy came along. That's us before we know Christ. You know, we're living in sin. We've learned to put up with it. We don't even enjoy it anymore. Oh, sure, when we first started crossing those lines and we started breaking those rules and trying this and trying that, there was a little pleasure, but it was a short-lived pleasure, and now it's just miserable. We don't like the parties anymore. We don't like that feeling of being under the influence of alcohol or drugs anymore. We don't like these so-called friends that could care less about us anymore. We don't like it, but we don't know what to do. And then Jesus Christ comes along and says, follow me. And we turn our back on it. It's as simple as that. That was my life at the age of 17, 10 years ago. And a few more. But I was partying, I was drinking, I was doing drugs. And I hated it. And then I heard about Jesus. And then I heard the gospel. And then I believed, and everything changed for me. Someone better came along. Why are you living in your sinful lifestyle? You don't even enjoy it anymore, and you know it. Why don't you just say, I'm done with this, and follow Christ? Well, will I have to give up anything to follow Jesus? Yes. How about this? You'll have to give up hell so you can go to heaven. Does that seem like a good deal? Give up hopelessness and replace it with hope. Give up hatred and bitterness and replace it with love and forgiveness. Give up emptiness and replace it with fulfillment. That sounds like a pretty good deal to me. Whatever you give up to follow Jesus will be more than made up for. So in a moment, we're going to pray, and I'm going to give you an opportunity to believe in Jesus if you haven't done that yet. Maybe some of the things I've said today, you're hearing this for the first time. You've never heard this stuff before. Good. Glad you came. Now you need to respond to it. Let's all pray. Father, I pray that your Holy Spirit will speak to the heart of every person here, every person listening, watching, wherever they are. If they don't know you yet, let this be the moment they believe. While our heads are bowed and our eyes are closed and we're praying, how many of you would say, right now, I need Jesus. I'm ready to ask Christ to come into my life. If you want Christ to come into your life, if you want him to forgive you of your sin, if you want to go to heaven when you die, if you want to find the meaning and purpose of life, I want you to pray this prayer after me. In fact, let's all pray this prayer together. We'll all pray it in a show of support for those that are praying it for the first time. Just pray these words. Lord Jesus, I know that I'm a sinner, but I know that you're the Savior who died on the cross for my sin and rose again from the dead. I turn from my sin now. I choose to follow you from this moment forward as my Savior and Lord, as my God and my friend. Thank you for hearing this prayer and answering this prayer. In Jesus' name I pray. Amen.

0: 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Well, Pastor Greg, we're so happy to make available your revealing book called Jesus Revolution, and we can even include a copy of the film of the same name. Let me read you a comment we received. This listener wrote, "My husband and I took my 86-year-old father to see the movie. Before it started, I handed him some tissue. He asked, why? I told him he would probably get emotional during the movie because that was the era of his salvation. Well, Dad chuckled at me, you know, as 86-year-old fathers are likely to do. But when the movie was over, he had used up all the tissue. Thank you very much. I thought, what a great example of how that movie has touched many, many people. It touched me. I used up some tissue. It was a very moving film, and so is the book called Jesus Revolution.
1: Yes. Well, I'm thankful the movie got through to him. You know, it's interesting how people of all ages love it. Older folks remember it. But then younger people connect to it as though it's current. And when we were making the film, even though this is a period piece set in the 70s, I said to the director, John Irwin, we need to do this in a way where it feels current and contemporary. And as I've spoken to so many young people who've been moved by it, I can see that we hit the mark. So 86-year-old man, young people, across the generational lines, it touched people, and we're thankful for that. It's a story of the last great spiritual awakening in America called the Jesus Movement or the Jesus Revolution. And it's a book called Jesus Revolution, written with Ellen Vaughn, a prolific, outstanding writer that goes into the backdrop of the time, the culture, things that were happening historically, as well as the incredible move of God and how it actually came about. You know, it's been said the fame of revival spreads the flame of revival. So our hope was if we told a revival story through the book and then through the film, our prayer was that it would inspire another spiritual awakening. And we have seen revival-like things come as a result of people seeing this film. So we're praying that God will continue to use it. So if you haven't read the book, I want to send you a copy for your gift of any size. Whatever you send, we will respond and say thanks by rushing you your copy of the Jesus Revolution book. 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No, I'm joking. 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
13: Well, the opening line here in my introduction says it's spring, because that's what I've been thinking about all week. It is spring. Today it's a little iffy, but it's still spring, right? One of my favorite things about spring is early.

0: early morning. And it's like, especially on Sundays, because I get up earlier on Sundays than any other day of the week. And if you're up just before the sun comes up, one of the most wonderful things is the noise that the birds are making. Like, it's wonderful. It's loud. And it's a chorus of birds just singing. And it just kind of crescendos as the sun comes up. And then over time, it kind of just dies down to kind of normal here and there chirping. But it's just a wonderful thing. I love this time of year. All fall, all winter. If you're like me, we live in the Northwest. All fall, all winter, during all those dark, gloomy, rainy, damp days, we're anticipating spring. We're thinking about spring. We're thinking about summer. It can't come soon enough. The dark, dreary days get replaced by warmth and new life. All the flowers are up. The birds are singing. The flowers are blooming. Culturally, sometimes, especially, again, especially where we live, it seems like it's perpetually winter. It's like Narnia. You know, it's like the under the spell of the witch in Narnia, it's always winter. Seems like that culturally here, there is so much evil and so much darkness, it can be overwhelming. Well, today's lesson is a great reminder that the darkness is going away. Amen? And it's good for us to remember that. It's good for us to be reminded of that. The sun is going to rise. The sun is on his way. But as they say, it's always darkest before the dawn, right? And so that's where we're at. I think culturally in this moment, that's where we're at, kind of in the scriptures, where it's like, man, there's so much darkness, so much trouble. And yet the Lord Jesus is on his way. So let's go ahead and read our text, Revelation chapter 18. We'll cover the whole chapter, I hope, today. I'll try to get through it in a timely way. John writes, after these things, I saw another angel coming down from heaven, having great authority, and the earth was illumined with his glory. And he cried out with a mighty voice, saying, fallen, fallen is Babylon the Great. She's become a dwelling place of demons and a prison of every unclean spirit and a prison of every unclean and hateful bird. For all the nations have drunk of the wine of the passion of her immorality, and the kings of the earth have committed acts of immorality with her, and the merchants of the earth have become rich by the wealth of her sensuality. I heard another voice from heaven saying, come out of her, my people, so that you will not participate in her sins and receive of her plagues, for her sins have piled up as high as heaven, and God has remembered her iniquities. Pay her back even as she has paid, and give back to her double according to her deeds. In the cup which she has mixed, mix twice as much for her. To the degree that she glorified herself and lived sensuously, to the same degree give her torment and mourning. For she says in her heart, I sit as a queen, and I'm not a widow. I will never see mourning. For this reason, in one day her plagues will come. Pestilence and mourning and famine. She will be burned up with fire, for the Lord God who judges her is strong. Verse 9. And the kings of the earth who committed acts of immorality and lived sensuously with her will weep and lament over her when they see the smoke of her burning, standing at a distance because of the fear of her torment, saying, woe, woe, the great city, Babylon, the strong city, for in one hour your judgment has come. And the merchants of the earth weep and mourn over her because no one buys their cargoes anymore. Cargoes of gold and silver and precious stones and pearls and fine linen and purple and silk and scarlet and every kind of citron wood and every article of ivory and every article made from very costly wood and bronze and iron and marble and cinnamon and spice and incense and perfume and frankincense and wine and olive oil and fine flour and wheat and cattle and sheep and cargoes of horses and chariots and slaves and human lives. The fruit you long for has gone from you. And all things that were luxurious and splendid have passed away from you, and men will no longer find them. Verse 15, the merchants of these things who became rich from her will stand at a distance because of the fear of her torment, weeping and mourning, saying, "Woe, woe, the great city! She who was clothed in fine linen and purple and scarlet and adorned with gold and precious stones and pearls, for in one hour such great wealth has been laid waste. And every shipmaster and every passenger and sailor and as many as make their living by the sea stood at a distance and were crying out as they saw the smoke of her burning, saying, 'What city is like the great city?' And they threw dust on their heads and were crying out, weeping and mourning, saying, 'Woe, woe, the great city in which all who had ships at sea became rich by her wealth, for in one hour she has been laid waste.' Rejoice over her, O heaven, and you saints and apostles and prophets, because God has pronounced judgment for you against her. Then a strong angel took up a stone like a great millstone, and threw it into the sea, saying, 'So will Babylon, the great city, be thrown down with violence and will not be found any longer. And the sound of harpists and musicians and flute players and trumpeters will not be heard in you any longer. And no craftsman of any craft will be found in you any longer. And the sound of a mill will not be heard in you any longer. And the light of the lamp will not shine in you any longer. And the voice of the bridegroom and the bride will not be heard in you any longer. For your merchants were the great men of the earth, because all the nations were deceived by your sorcery. And in her was found the blood of the prophets and of saints and of all who have been slain on the earth." Woe indeed. One of the biggest challenges in interpreting Chapter 17 and chapter 18 of Revelation is trying to discern whether or not Babylon that's referred to is a specific religion and associated city. Last week we talked about the religion. This week we see more the city is mentioned and just the commerce and all of that. Whether or not it's a specific thing or it's something more broadly understood as a prevailing world system. Theologians are divided over this. Some see this religious Babylon that we looked at last week, some see it as Catholicism, and specifically the city as the city of Rome. Now, some of that comes from chapter 17, verse 9, where it says, "Here is the mind which has wisdom. The seven heads are seven mountains on which the woman sits." Maybe some of you have heard this. Rome has, since ancient times, been referred to as the city of seven hills. And so people read that, and they say, "Oh, so that's what's being referred to as Rome." And certainly that could be understood in the context of John's life, because Rome was a great evil. It was representative of the great evil empire that existed in that day. So it could be that, the idea that Rome is Babylon. However, when you go back and read the context, when you read the next verse in chapter 17, look at that, verse 10. It says, "And they are seven kings." So now it's saying, hey, those seven hills, those seven mountains, they're seven kings. Five have fallen. One is not. The other has not yet come. And when he comes, he must remain a little while. And so that kind of tells you that these seven heads that are seven mountains are kings. See, that's the thing about interpreting the Bible, about understanding some of these verses. Sometimes you can take an isolated verse and say, oh, this is clearly what it is. But then you just read a little bit further, and it gives you an explanation that makes that first interpretation not really make a lot of sense. And so it seems as though, as the description is these mountains that are referred to, that the heads are mountains, but they refer to these kings, they're the world-ruling empires. They're the peaks, if you will, of civilization. So we talked a little bit about that last week, and we listed them off. I listed all those world-ruling empires off for you. But then another interesting thing about the whole idea of Rome being the city of seven hills is if you do any research at all on that phrase, there are a ton of cities around the world that are referred to in that manner. It's not unique just to that particular place. So, I don't know. Added to that, we really don't see Catholicism as an ascending religion these days. It seems more like a religion in decline, nor do we see Rome specifically as a cultural or economic powerhouse in the world. So, I don't know. A lot of guys, that's what they point to. A lot of those older commentaries will point to and say, oh, this is clearly Rome. This is clearly Catholicism. That the false prophet is going to be a pope. Maybe. Some anticipate that Babylon, ancient Babylon, will be rebuilt. This became incredibly popular after, we started going to war in the Middle East. You know, when we went in to Babylon, there was a lot of talk in the church about, Iraq has fallen, which is where ancient Babylon is. You know, it's going to be rebuilt. Maybe. It's not really happening. Right? It's not happening now. And it just seems like it's kind of unlikely that the city would be rebuilt and become an economic, powerhouse in the world. Now, I can be entirely wrong about all of this. I don't know. As we go back and look at the particular definition of what Babylon is, what happened in Babel, which became Babylon, was a movement, right? That's the idea. It's the ambition of man to create a religion apart from God, right? His own religion combined with or married with a civic endeavor. It's culture married to religion apart from God. That's what happened at Babel. So though it's a real place, and Babylon certainly was an ancient world-ruling empire, it's become an example and a symbol. And the symbol is of man's rebellion. Again, we talked a little bit about that last week. So, my belief is that when we're talking about Babylon, it is that world system that continues to this day. It's not just about a geographic area on the map. It's about a world ruling empire apart from God. It's the religion of the religious and the civic without him. So, That's the way I interpret these things, and that's the way we're going to look at it. Again, I could be wrong, and it could be that in the days ahead, it'll become more clear that some center of the world will be known as this. But I think we're certainly right, and it's not a bad interpretation to understand this just in general terms of the world system. Now, we've got this angelic announcement. The first thing that John writes about, this is all within a vision that he has. There's an angel that comes down. He's coming directly from the presence of God, and he's announcing this idea. Here's his announcement. Fallen is Babylon. The symbol of wealth and prosperity. It's become a demonic wasteland. Her influence has been widespread, really all over the whole world. As it says, the nations, that has to do with all the peoples in the world. It says the nations have drunk of the wine of the passion of her immorality. Well, you don't really have to spend too much time looking around to see that this is certainly true. It's certainly true historically. It's absolutely true currently, right? Whether you're watching movies or television or any media or just looking around, you can see that the culture slash world civilization is all in for immorality. Like the world just says, hey, sign us up. And so, because of that, I think we as Christians who read our Bibles, who understand these things, we should understand that because the entire world is all in for immorality, judgment is not far. Right? It's not far. It's coming. It's certainly coming. It's not far off. Dean at Southwestern Baptist Theological Seminary, their school of preaching, this guy Daniel Aiken, he writes this: the idols of this life have cast a spell over the human race, and we bow and worship. Unless we are called, chosen, and faithful in the Lamb, we have no hope of breaking the hold that she has on us. The whole world is under the spell. It is so clear today. So the nations have drunk of the wine of the, again, the idea of drunkenness, the idea is they're in a stupor. Hello, look around. So not just the nations, not just all the people, all the culture. It says now the kings of the earth. The kings of the earth have committed acts of immorality with her. I don't think that leaders are necessarily responsible for the condition of society. Rather, I believe that God gives us the leaders that we deserve. Forever, it seems as though God has given people the leaders that they desire. While it would be nice to have leaders that lead us in righteousness, right? It would be nice to have leaders that lead righteously. Those individuals are few and far between, presently and historically. Now, we're not told what the particular immorality is here that the kings and the nations are involved in, but the word is porneia. Like, that's the literal word. It means illicit sexual intercourse. I think it's interesting that there are so many government and business leaders on Jeffrey Epstein's list of associates. The world leaders, the kings, if you will. There was a recent article published regarding prostitution at the elite gathering in Davos, Switzerland. These world leaders, the elite, they gather and you know, the pimps send in the high-paid prostitutes because there's a lot of business when those guys gather. I read an interesting article recently from someone, a little bit controversial, but you may have heard of Dr. Robert Malone. I follow his Substack. And he was writing about something very interesting. He was speculating on the normalizing of aberrant sexual practices, including pedophilia, as it relates to wealthy social influencers who are basically spoiled rich people who are bored and they find themselves just experimenting in increasingly sick and twisted ways. This is one of the things that he said. He said a substantial fraction of global elites, the idle rich, have been consumed by novelty-seeking behaviors, the new wealth, idle rich, who can virtually satisfy any whims they may have with little or no consequence, have an insatiable and escalating need to be entertained. It's no wonder that these wealthy individuals, they go off into all kinds of craziness. And again, they're influencing. They influence. They influence politics. They influence culture. But you know what? We see it in Scripture. We see this exact same thing in Scripture. You know how David got in trouble sexually, right? He was wealthy. He was king. He was being lazy. He was bored. Got himself in trouble. What about his son Solomon? Solomon's a study in this exact same thing. Solomon, he was so wealthy he could do whatever he wanted, and he did. He tried out all kinds of things. Here's what he wrote in Ecclesiastes 2, verses 10 through 11. He says, all that my eyes desired, I did not refuse them. I did not withhold from my heart any pleasure, For my heart was pleased because of all my labor. This was my reward for all my labor. Thus I consider all my activities which my hands had done and the labor which I had exerted. And behold, all was vanity and striving after the wind, and there was no profit under the sun. He was at least able to connect the dots and just say, hey, I tried these things. And you know what? It's all vanity. It's all emptiness. Didn't deliver. The nations are all in for immorality. The kings and the leaders of the world are all in for immorality. Goes on to say, the merchants of the earth. The merchants of the earth have become rich by the wealth of her sensuality. Now, this is a different word. The language is wealth, wealth of sensuality. Power, dunamis, literally, the power of sensuality. It's related. It's the luxury of wantonness. The sin of Babylon, the sin of the culture, the sin of this movement is not just sexual immorality, although that's clearly included. It's a sensuality of materialism. The merchants of the world have not only enriched themselves in this system, they have gotten rich over the idea of luxury. They sell things using sensuality. I mean, you guys know that, right? Things are marketed using sex, using sensuality, showing you things that you must have because they're so attractive to the flesh. It's such a stark contrast when you think of it. All that Babylon represents from a worldly perspective, it's Hollywood, it's glitz, it's glamour, it's Vogue, it's Wall Street. And yet, here we are at the end of the road, and it's a haunt of jackals. At the end of the road, the scripture is true. The scripture is right. Solomon's words are right. It does not deliver. In the end, it brings destruction. In the end, it brings emptiness. And so here's what the angel is announcing. Babylon is over. Babylon is over. Babylon is gone. Hallelujah. Hallelujah. It's weird, though, to think about, because what we're talking about is the entire system of the world. How all the nations operate. How we have, you know, it's like this weird thing that it becomes kind of trippy just to think about. But it's like, how did we get to this place where we're all operating, you know, based on our schedule and everything that we do and the entertainment and the media that's coming to us and all this thing? It's all gotten so weird that we have forgotten what God intended. It's like we're caught up in this thing, and one day it's all going to be gone. It's all going to be over. Here's the second angelic message. Get out. Like simply put, that's the message. Get out. Look at verse 4. Come out of her. Come out of her, my people, so that you will not participate in her sins and receive of her plagues. Now, we believe, according to our eschatology, we believe the church is already gone. We're already out. Yes and amen to that. But there's going to be people who are in the world still at this time. People are going to come to faith in Christ during the last days. And they're told, hey, don't hold on to that. Don't participate in that. And I think that's a message for us even today. Even though we're talking about the time of the tribulation, when all this stuff is going to go down and we're not going to be here, the message is the same today for the church. Get out. Not that we leave the world, right? Not that we have to like boycott everything. But insofar as our heart is attached to these things, we need to let go. We need to not have our heart so attached to the culture.
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10: Everything was new. Absolutely everything. The earth was new, and so was Adam. The only voice Adam had ever heard was the voice of his Creator. And in Genesis 2, verse 16 and 17, we find one of the first things Adam heard God's voice tell him was this, and I quote, "And the Lord God commanded the man, saying, of every tree of the garden you may freely eat, but of the tree of the knowledge of good and evil you shall not eat. For in the day that you eat of it, you shall surely die." But soon Adam's wife Eve found herself listening to another voice, a voice coming from a serpent in the tree God had warned Adam about. And Genesis 3, verse 1 to 4 tells us what this second voice told her. "Now the serpent was more cunning or more subtle than any beast of the field which the Lord God had made. And he said to the woman, as God indeed said, you shall not eat of every tree of the garden. And the woman said to the serpent, we may eat the fruit of the trees of the garden. But of the fruit of the tree which is in the midst of the garden, God has said, you shall not eat it, nor shall you touch it, lest you die. Then the serpent said to the woman, you shall not surely die. For God knows that in the day you eat of it, your eyes will be opened, and you'll be like God, knowing good and evil. God's voice said to Eve, don't eat of this one tree in the garden. If you do, you'll die. But speaking through the serpent, Satan challenged that. What? He said, you've got to be kidding me. I'm paraphrasing, of course. Did God really say that? He knows it's not true. He's lying to you. The truth is, if you eat of this tree, you will have the same godlike powers he does. He's holding out on you. Two voices, two choices. And Eve first, then Adam, made their choice. And it was not the inconsequential choice of which flower to plant in their garden home. This was a life and death choice. And tragically, the built-in consequence of their choice was death. But for the plan of salvation, God activated at that moment. If it hadn't been for that plan of salvation, if that plan of salvation was never put in place, human history would have ended right then and right there. You know, today you'll make countless choices, small choices like whether to have bran flakes or oatmeal for breakfast, choices as large as career and life work and life companion. But today, realize it or not, you will also be making choices that lead either to life or to death. And the same two voices from Eden will be doing their best to persuade you of which choice is best. Perhaps you've already chosen a life insurance policy, and probably also a health insurance policy. You put out hard-earned money because there's little else that could be more important to you than your health and your life. What you may not fully realize is that there are two great voices battling for your most important choices. Also, they are competing for your life and health plans. You say, Pastor Mark, what do you mean? For the next few minutes, I'd like to clearly lay out these plans for you and show you the sure results of choosing them. God has a life assurance health plan. Now, that doesn't mean if we follow God's plan, we'll never get sick. What it does mean is that following God's plans for our life and health reduces the risk of disease. Speaking for God, the Apostle John wrote this in 3 John chapter 1, verse 2. Beloved, I pray that you may prosper in all things and be in health just as your soul prospers. God wants his people to be in good health, and he's established through the Bible principles of health. In John 10, verse 10, Jesus said to his followers, I have come that they might have life and might have it more abundantly. That more abundant life is a holistic approach of physical, mental, emotional, and spiritual health. Now, there are those people who say when you talk about physical health, what you eat, what you drink, your habits in life, that is legalistic. These are not legalistic principles at all. We do not determine whether a person is saved or lost based on what they eat or drink. Salvation comes as we make a full commitment to Christ and we're saved by grace. But if indeed our bodies are the temple of God, we want to put into those bodies only those things that honor God and preserve our health. So this is not a matter of legalism. It's a matter of preserving the body that God gave us. It's a matter of glorifying God's body in our health. Our God, the God who designed and made us, is supremely interested in our lives and our health. And in his word to us, the Bible, he has pointed a way to vigorous health and long life. But for everything God has created, his great enemy Satan has come up with an opposing counterfeit. And for every principle in God's life and health plans for us, Satan is a counterfeit. Let's look at a few, not all, but just a few, of God's best principles from the Bible and contrast them with Satan's contradicting counterfeit. God's principle, the first principle I want to talk about is exercise. The Bible says in Genesis 2, verse 15, that after God created this first couple, he gave them some work to do, some useful activity and exercise. The Bible says, then the Lord God took the man and put him in the Garden of Eden to tend and keep it. After Adam sinned, God increased his work. Notice Genesis 3, verse 19. It says, in the sweat of your face you shall eat bread till you return to the ground. God intended work to be much more than a dreadful curse, however. It was also to be a blessing. God knew that an inactive body deteriorates. Because of his great love for Adam and Eve, he instructed them in the benefits of useful exercise. The benefits of exercise are promoted today by health enthusiasts and physicians worldwide. Modern scientific research indicates that exercise helps reduce the risk of many of the 21st century killer diseases. The principles are basic. Exercise improves the tone of the muscles and blood vessels. The lungs become more efficient, able to process air with less effort. The heart is more efficient, pumping more blood with each beat. Energy-producing oxygen is carried to the tissues, which improves the overall condition of the body. As a result, exercise protects the body from many diseases and slows down the aging processes. Even recent scientific research indicates that exercise builds a strong immune system, and a strong immune system helps us to resist many of the cancer-producing agencies that flow through our bloodstream. But Satan has always promoted the idea that unless it feels good, don't do it. Exercise, he suggests, is too hard, and you can't find the time. Satan always encourages the easy way out, the shortcut, the path of least resistance. Take it easy, he says. Relax. Have fun. Don't overdo. Life is too short to push yourself too hard. But God says, get out. Get moving. Exercise. It'll increase your joy. It will increase your longevity. It will enable you to live longer and healthier and happier. There's a second principle that Satan works hard to contradict, and that's called a healthful diet. When we buy a car, it pays to read and follow the owner's manual. After all, who knows better what the best fuel is than the manufacturer? But gas prices go up, and you notice at your local Mega Mart that a gallon of discount soda is cheaper sometimes than a gallon of gasoline. So you decide to save money and switch to soda. How long do you think it would be before you ran into serious problems with your car? If you're not filling it up with gas and you're filling it up with cheap soda, pretty soon your car is going to break down. So what fuel did God originally provide for human beings? Notice Genesis 1, verse 29. God said, see, I've given you every herb that yields seed, which is in the face of all the earth. And every tree whose fruit yields seed to you, it shall be for food. Man's original diet was quite simple. Consisted of fruits, grains, nuts. And God also gave Adam and Eve the right to eat of the tree of life in the center of the garden. This fruit supplied their diet with a special life-giving substance which would ensure eternal youth and health. After Adam and Eve sinned, God separated them from the tree of life, and Genesis 3:18 says he added vegetables to their diet. You shall eat the herb of the field. Now, after the flood, men and women began to eat meat in abundance. Their lifespans decreased markedly. If you compare Methuselah's 969 years before the flood and Noah's son Shem, who lived 600 years after, his grandson, 239 years, his great-grandson, 175 years. By the time of King David, man's lifespan had decreased to 70 years. So think about it. Methuselah, 969. The flood comes. Shem, 600. His grandson, 239. His great-grandson, 175. By the time David, 70 years. Since the flood destroyed plant life on earth, and since Noah's supply of food was exhausted after he and his family had been confined in the ark for a year and 10 days, God allowed the consumption of animals as an emergency measure. Yet not all plants and animals were good for food. When God created Noah, in selecting the animals for the ark, he made a distinction in Genesis 7, verse 2. Between animals that were clean and those that were not, he said, "You shall take with you seven each of every clean animal, a male and his female, two each of those that are unclean, a male and a female." Now why? Because after the flood, when the plants were destroyed, human beings were given permission to eat the clean animals. But so they were taken in by sevens. But the uncleans, male and female, were taken in only by two. Why? Because they were scavengers of the earth. Later in time, God detailed such dietary principles more clearly. Shortly after the Israelites were delivered from bondage of Egypt, Deuteronomy chapter 14, verse 4 and 5, we find the beginning verses of a classification of the animals, birds and fish, which God said were clean to use for food. These are the animals which you may eat. The next sentence in verse 6 gives the basic rule of thumb for identifying clean and unclean food sources from the animal kingdom.
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10: And you may eat every animal with cloven hoofs, having the split hoof into two parts, and that choose the cut among the animals. God's dietary rules are not arbitrary. This is not legalism. He's designed our bodies. He knows what will keep us functioning at peak efficiency. The animals that he cautions us against eating, such as the pigs, are in general scavengers. They're the garbage collectors of the earth. The hog with a divided hoof, but not a cud-chewing animal, roots around for anything that appears to be edible. Garbage eaten by a hog is digested and converted into food in a matter of hours. The cow, on the other hand, has a divided hoof and chews the cud, but also has a complex digestive system. It takes 48 hours for the food it eats to be converted into flesh. It also has a more complex elimination system. Pork is often infected with trichina, larvae, or worms. Trichinosis can be a fatal disease, depending on the number of larvae eaten. Often the disease is wrongly diagnosed as arthritis or food poisoning. Apparently, God knew what he was doing when he warned his people to stay away from the flesh of swine. Of course, pig has one of the highest fat concentrations. If you take, for example, bacon, it's cured by nitrates, and it is carcinogenic, cancer-producing. So God knew what he was doing. He wants us to be in the best health. In Leviticus 11, verse 9, God gives instructions about which sea creatures are good. He says, "These you may eat of all that are in the water. Whatever is in the water that has fins and scales, whether in the seas or in the rivers, you may eat. Such sea creatures as clams, oysters, shrimp, lobster, mussels, and others do not have both fins and scales, and they're among the scavengers of the seas, the garbage collectors of the ocean." You know, I remember when I was a boy, I was brought up on the ocean, you know, on the Atlantic seacoast, and my earliest memories are running down the beach with the sand coming up between my toes and the salt breeze blowing in my hair. We just love the beach. But in those days, of course, I didn't study the Bible, so I didn't know these things. And I would go crabbing. And to go crabbing, I'd first have to go to Old Spicer's marina. And he would save for me the heads of the fish, because fishermen would come in, they'd clean their fish, cut off the heads, cut off the guts. So I'd get the guts of the fish and these filthy guts and the dead, decaying, stinking heads of the fish, and tie them on a line and drop them down off the dock, or go out in our little boat and drop them down. And the crabs would come along wanting to eat the garbage, and they would get the head of that fish, get the guts, and I'd pull it up ever so slowly. And you know, when you cook the crab, you got to put it in the hot water alive, because you don't let the crab die in your pail of water in your boat. You put it in a pail of water, then if you cook it, you have to cook it alive to preserve that poison. And you know, I remember going quahogging, and quahogs like clams, but they have hard shells. And I would go and get my toes down in the mud and the muck and feel them and go down and get them and throw one of these quahogs like clams to my grandpa on shore. He would take a knife and open it up, put salt and pepper on it, like, and I'd eat it a lot, you know, I'd just swallow it. In those years, I had terrible stomach problems, because I was eating all this garbage that was digested garbage. And as the result of that, I was often had stomach pain. But when I gave those things up, I read in the Bible that God says you can eat all that are in the water. It wasn't easy at first. That has fins and scales. It has fins and scales, it's edible. If it doesn't, it's not. And these clams and oysters. And so when I gave those up, my stomach really, really improved. For me, it wasn't a matter of legalism. It was a matter of good health. In Leviticus 3, verse 17, it says, God placed one more restriction on man's diet. There shall be a perpetual statute through your generations and all your dwellings. You neither eat fat nor blood. Now, that's interesting. We know today that blood carries impurities, germs, viruses, and wastes of the body. Many of the diseases are passed on through the blood. We also know that highly saturated fats as found in meats and dairy products cause a rise in the cholesterol level of the blood, a major contributor to vascular and heart diseases. Cholesterol is not found in veins, in grains. It's not found in fruits, nuts, and vegetables, only in animal products. When it comes to diet, Satan's philosophy is this, his contradictory health plan. If it tastes good, eat it. This goes along with another of his body and soul destroying principles. If it feels good, do it. Now, I want you to think about this. Highly processed foods today, rather than the natural foods, those highly processed foods that give you a quick high, are killing people today. Heart disease, cancer, diabetes is on the rise. We spend more on health than any nation in the world, yet we're one of the least healthiest in America. Never mind the cholesterol, the devil says. Never mind the diseases in meat products. Don't consider eating more fruits, nuts, grains, and vegetables. Too restrictive. Doesn't taste good enough. Not enough protein. This last one, even good science knows, is a lie. For example, vegetarians have the highest quality of all protein sources available to them. Along with the food we take in, God is also concerned about what we drink. The original beverage he provided for us was pure, clean water, and you can't beat it. As principle number three, it is still his best choice for us. Solomon, the wisest man who ever lived, speaks in Proverbs 20, verse 1, of the consequences of alcohol abuse. He says, wine is a mocker. Strong drink is a brawler. Whoever is led astray by it is not wise. In a later verse in Proverbs 23, verse 32, he says of wine that at the last it bites like a serpent and stings like a viper. The danger of alcohol has been increased enormously as modern technology makes more demands for alert minds, for workers to have complete control of their faculties today. Alcoholism is one of the world's greatest health problems. You know, Lancet, which is the British health magazine that's equivalent to here in our time to our leading health magazines, says this. Lancet says there is no safe amount of alcohol to take in. More than half of all automobile accidents can be traced directly to a driver or pedestrian under the influence of alcohol. And more than half of all murders, either the killer or the victim or both, have been drinking. Alcohol impairs the body's utilization of vitamins and sugar in alcohol drinks, lessens the body's ability to fight infection. Inevitably, the alcoholic develops a fatty liver, and his chances of dying from cirrhosis of the liver are great. Statistically, his lifespan is shortened, get this now, by at least 12 years. For a Christian, drinking alcoholic beverages has even greater consequences. Every Christian needs the full use of hers or her mind to avoid the temptations of Satan. Alcohol affects the frontal lobe of the brain, where conscience, reason, and judgment are located. A Christian cannot afford impaired judgment or diminished ability to distinguish from right or wrong. On the cross, our Lord refused the stupefying potion offered him by the soldiers to deaden the sense of pain. even though Jesus suffered excruciating pain, he would receive nothing that would becloud his mind at the moment of death. But Satan has encouraged millions into the slavery and misery of alcoholism. He surrounds wine with an aura of sophistication. He associates various forms of alcohol with social standing, with relaxation, having fun. It's as if he raises a glass to humanity and says, "To your good health," in view of the reality his toast should be to your illness, to your misery, to your death. Here's a principle of number four in good health. Take nothing poisonous into your body. Satan has really sold the human race a bill of goods on this one. If you smoke, your chances of dying prematurely with lung cancer, get this, are 1,000 times greater than those who've never smoked. A smoker's chances from dying of heart disease are 103% greater than those who've never smoked on a regular basis. Emphysema claims many thousands of lives each year. And research has shown that nicotine increases the buildup of cholesterol along the inner walls of the arteries. Smoking mothers bequeath to their children a full range of detrimental effects, from restricted fetal movement to growth retardation to increased respiratory illness later in life. All these are due to a diminished oxygen supply and the effects of nicotine. Newborn deaths are up to 27% higher in infants of smoking mothers. The late Dr. Linus Pauling, a Nobel Prize winning scientist, said, "Every cigarette a person smokes takes 14 and a half minutes off their life." Many of us are taking other poisonous drugs into our bodies daily. Notice this from a book in my library called You and Your Health, Volume 1, page 413. The average cup of coffee contains from 2 to 4 grains of caffeine, depending on the strength of the coffee. Caffeine, the drug contained in coffee, is classified in textbooks as both a stimulant and a poison. The fatal dose is listed as 1/3 of an ounce, or 10 grams. It will require the amount of caffeine contained in 80 to 100 cups of coffee, then, to prove fatal in a single dose by mouth. Tea and cola drinks also contain caffeine. They increase the risk of bowel cancer. They increase the risk of heart disease. They increase tremors. All these beverages are now being linked to not only heart disease, but neurological disorders, and particularly, as we mentioned, cancer of the bladder. But Satan says, smoking relaxes you. You deserve a break. To the teens, he says, smoking's the in thing. It'll make you more adult. And now you got vapes with taking in higher concentrations of nicotine that are damaging to the entire lung system, predisposing individuals to lung diseases. Hardly ever anyone ever even raises a warning about caffeine anymore. Along with these poisons, it enslaves others, millions, to hard drugs that they fry their brains and leave their lives in shambles. And here's the fifth principle I want to give you, and that's moderation. Even too much of a good thing can be harmful. Satan, God's plan includes moderation, not only in the food we eat or drink, but also in our lifestyle, balancing work with rest and relaxation. You know, to have the weekly Sabbath, it gives us a much-needed opportunity to lay aside our problems, to deepen family relationships, to reconnect with our Creator, and rejuvenate for the week ahead. In 1 Corinthians chapter 6, verse 19, God says to us, "Do you not know that your body is the temple of the Holy Spirit who is in you, who you have from God, and you're not your own?" Our bodies are living temples in which God wants to live through His Spirit. What an awesome importance this puts on our health. Our Creator wants us to take good care of our bodies so we can enjoy life at its best here and now. He wants us to have an abundant life, life in all its fullness. He wants us to have a little bit of heaven here and now, a foretaste of the earth made new, where all the diseases and illnesses that plague mankind will be forever banished. Satan tries to portray God's way as restrictive, as difficult, as socially laughable, as no fun at all. What he really wants is to destroy us, to leave us vulnerable to a host of killer diseases, to destroy our relationships, befuddle our minds, rob us of the ability to make our lives count. Two health plans, two ways of life, two sets of principles, two voices, two choices.
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5: 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The winner is solely responsible for all applicable federal, state, and local taxes. 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

What keeps people consistently coming back to God's Word, reading it and studying it day after day, year after year, generation after generation? For many around the world, the answer is the faithful teaching of Dr. J. Vernon McGee. Welcome to the Sunday Sermon on Through the Bible. I'm Steve Schwetz, and today is really a very special day on the Bible bus. We're turning our attention to Chickens Come Home to Roost. It's a beloved message from Dr. McGee because it speaks with honest clarity and deep hope straight to the human heart. These Sunday sermon messages carry a different kind of warmth. They feel personal, pastoral, urgent in the best sense of the word. And today's message is one of those sermons that people remember long after they've heard it. Before we get to it, though, I want to share messages from a few of our Spanish language listeners, brothers and sisters whose stories remind us why God's word matters so much. Dolores from the United States recently left this comment on Facebook.

0: to you. I can hear the word of my good Lord every day. I used to listen to and read the word, but I fell short in understanding it. And I truly love how wonderful it is to be able to learn from you. I'm grateful to all of you who make it possible for us to have the privilege of hearing and learning from the word of my great God. Thank you, and may the Lord continue to bless all of my brothers and sisters in faith. I send you all a big hug. Well, isn't that beautiful? Simple gratitude for understanding God's word more clearly. And you know, that's exactly why this ministry exists. It's to help people hear, understand, and grow. Now, here's another note. This is from Pedro in Argentina. I'm from a small town with limited resources, and God always gave me the desire to study and learn about Him. Your studies are incredible. I listen to them every day and learn and study a lot. I searched for Dr. McGee's full study and made a copy, which was hard because it's so big, but it's helped me tremendously. I teach a small group and use many of your outlines to teach. You are a great blessing. Well, that's how the Word of God moves, isn't it? One heart changed, then another, and then a whole community is touched. Here's a listener from Colombia named Inez. When my husband was a child, he lived in a town where, after working in the fields, people would gather at night around the radio and listen attentively. Later, we came to faith in Christ and searched for answers to biblical questions with Dr. J. Vernon McGee. And here we are. I especially loved the musical themes, and the reflection before the teaching, La Fuente de la Vida, has been a great program. Well, isn't that an encouragement? And then here's one. This is a brief one from Sammy in Mexico. I've come to know God's tender care through the power of His Word. In seasons when loneliness has felt especially heavy, Scripture has been my source of strength and comfort. Again and again, the Lord brings passages to mind that assure me I'm never truly alone. The real joy is found in His presence and lasting delight at His side. I'm deeply grateful for these gifts of grace. May God bless you all. Well, that's the quiet miracle of Scripture, isn't it? It meets us in hunger, in our questions, even in loneliness, and then it reminds us that we're never truly alone. And maybe that resonates with you today. Because the truth is, your story matters too. The way God first met you right where you were. The way He's teaching you, correcting you, and comforting you, or drawing you closer right now. These stories encourage believers all over the world more than you might think. So sometime soon, why don't you write and tell us what God's doing in your life as a result of spending time in His Word. Your story could be the very thing that someone else needs to keep going. You can share it online at ttb.org, through our app, or by writing to us at Box 7100, Pasadena, California, 91109. Or in Canada, Box 25325, London, Ontario, N6C, 6B1. 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We especially love hearing from you that way. And now, as we turn to our message, let's pray. Father, thank you for your word that reaches across languages and nations and generations. And thank you for every listener whose life is being changed by the truth of Scripture. As we hear this message now, Lord, quiet our hearts and open our minds and help us to respond to you with faith and obedience. In Jesus' name, amen. Here's the Sunday sermon on Through the Bible with Dr. J. Vernon McGee.
1: Our subject of the morning is Chickens Come Home to Roost. This morning we have a text, and the text is found in the 6th chapter of the Epistle to the Galatians, verses 7 and 8. Be not deceived, God is not mocked, for whatsoever a man soweth, that shall he also reap. For he that soweth to his flesh shall of the flesh reap corruption. But he that soweth to the Spirit shall of the Spirit reap life everlasting. This statement of the Apostle Paul in Galatians is an axiom of life. It's a law of humanity. It's like the law of gravitation. It is one that operates in all the different areas of this world. It's applicable to any sphere or situation or any strata of society. The entire spectrum of life is covered by this law. Move it into any area. Move it into the realm of biology. Go first to botany and plant life. You sow corn, you get corn. You sow oats, you get oats. Whatsoever a man sows, that shall he also reap. Move it into the realm of zoology, the animal world, and you will find that cows beget cows, lions beget lions. You can take it into the bovine or the canine or the avian family, and you'll find that it works. Chickens come from hen eggs. That's a profound statement to make, I know, but it certainly is a true statement, and I'm not this morning debating whether it was the chicken or the egg first. Since then, it's always been chickens come from hen eggs, because there's a law that operates. Whatsoever a man sows, that shall he also reap. If you want turtles, you must have turtle eggs. Now, it is true that pearls do come from oysters, and I heard of a girl that got a diamond from a nut, but that hasn't anything in the world to do with this law, I can assure you, because it still works in all the different departments of life. You take in the realm of political economy, put it on the national level, and go back to the very beginning, and you take that first great world empire. God said through Daniel, you've been put in the balances, weighed in the balances, and found wanting. God says, what you sow is the nation that you will reap. Righteousness exalteth a nation, but sin is a reproach to any people. You take it into the spiritual realm, and it's true today for both the saved and the unsaved. It's true of those that are children of God and those that are far from God and without God in the world. The person who is saved does not abrogate this law because he happens to be saved. And by the same token, the person who's unsaved does not abrogate the law at all. It operates in the life of every individual here and has lived on the earth. Haman built a gallows to hang Mordecai on, and he was hanged on that gallows. Justin the apostate, who killed Christians in his army and used the sword to exterminate them, was exterminated by the sword on the battlefield. We were down in New Orleans, and we went through the French Quarter, and they showed us the Napoleon house that's down there. It's not that Napoleon ever lived in that house, because he never did, but it was prepared for him, and it was made ready for him, but he never got there. It was a dream that never did come true, unrealized and unfulfilled, and this man died in loneliness and in bitterness on the island of Elba, never permitted to come, the man that had dashed so many dreams to the ground, the man that had brought disappointment and loneliness to so many people in Europe. It came to him because God says, whatsoever a man sows, that shall he also reap. Hitler and Mussolini, they probably stirred up more strife and bloodshed than any two men that have lived. And these two men died by violence and bloodshed, because you don't break that law even when you're a dictator. Al Capone was the gangster that had a gang that controlled liquor during the Prohibition era and prostitution, especially in Chicago. But a girl took an awful revenge on him, for he died of paresis. Paresis is a softening of the brain caused by syphilis. May I say to you, God says you don't break his law. Be not deceived. God is not mocked. Whatsoever a man sows, that shall he also reap. The world outside calls it poetic justice and recognizes it. The poet expressed it like this: there is a destiny that shapes our ends, rough-hew them how we will. The Greeks put it in a bromide like this. The dice of the gods are loaded, and they are, because you don't break this pattern, not in this life. The philosopher has expressed it like this, the fortuitous concurrence of circumstances, and the man on the street just calls it bad luck, but this morning we call it chickens come home to roost. Hamlet, who had seen the disaster and who could say there's something rotten in the state of Denmark, he could say finally, this young prince, oh, that this too solid flesh would melt, thaw and resolve itself into a dew, or that the everlasting had not placed his cannon against self-slaughter. How stale, flat, and unprofitable seem to me the uses of this world. Chickens do come home to roost. Jezebel played fast and loose and thought that she would get by with it, but she didn't get by with it, because the prophet had already said the same way in which you took the life of an innocent man and the dogs licked his blood, the dogs will actually eat your flesh. And it came to pass the same way. Marilyn Monroe was a sex pot, was an idol of American young girls. May I say to you, she was a suicide, ill-starred. And Bridget Bardot has tried several times to commit suicide, because there is a law that operates that God says, be not deceived. God is not mocked. Whatsoever a man sows, that shall he also reap. Now, this text actually was not given to the unsaved. It wasn't given to the non-Christian at all. It was given for the child of God. That's what Paul means when he's writing to the Galatians. And he follows through by saying to the Christian, if you please, if you sow to the flesh, you shall of the flesh reap corruption. That's for the Christian. And if you sow to the Spirit, you shall reap life everlasting. Now, this text here is, I think, one that is applicable to a man in Scripture as no other man. Jacob is the most conspicuous example that we have in Scripture of the operation of this text. And I want it said right here at the beginning that Jacob was God's man. He was chosen before he was born. He played fast and he played loose with life, as others have. But he was God's man through it all. His conduct did not conform to the position that he had before God. But he was God's man. In spite of what he did, and in spite of his life, he's still God's man. But he lived like the devil's disciple. And you begin to see him starting early in life. He bought a birthright from his brother that had already been promised to him, and God would give it to him in his own good time. But why should this young fellow wait? When he's sharp enough, and he's clever enough, and he's crooked enough to get it on his own, and he got it on his own in a way that God could not honor and did not honor. And then he deceived his father. At the time of the blessing, he pretended to be his eldest son. He went and got a goat, killed the goat, took the smell of it and put it on him and the blood on him, and took the goat's skin and put it on top of his hand and let his father feel. He deceived his father. He had no right to do that. And he did all of this. And he seemed to get by with it, and God did nothing. And I think Jacob would have promoted the idea that God is dead. But a day of reckoning was coming. Payday, someday, He fled to the land of Haran. He had to leave home because of Esau. And he came to the house of his uncle Laban. He sought refuge and asylum there. He wanted to wait until the storm blew over at home, and then he'd return. But he moved into a hurricane. What he refused to learn at home, Uncle Laban is going to teach him in a far country. This boy is a prodigal son now, and he runs off to Uncle Laban and expects to be treated well. But Uncle Laban sent him to college. UH was the name of the college, not the University of Haran, but the University of Hard Knocks. He spent 20 years in that university, and he graduated magna cum laude. That is Jacob's experience. And he hadn't been there but a month until Uncle Laban said to him, "I want you to know that I don't want you to work for me for nothing." And who had said anything about working? One thing for sure, this boy hadn't said anything about it. But Uncle Laban says, "When you stay with me, you pay your board bill. And I want you to know that I'm going to put you to work. And you'll not work for nothing." And so he said, what shall I pay you? And here we start now with the first lesson. And the very interesting thing is he had discovered that this boy had fallen in love with his youngest daughter, Rachel. And so the time came, and he said, I'll work for her 7 years. We are told that those years went by so quickly, and the story goes something like this. We'll let the Spirit of God tell it in Genesis 29, verse 16. And Laban had two daughters. The name of the elder was Leah. The name of the younger was Rachel. Leah was tender-eyed, but Rachel was beautiful and well-favored. And Jacob loved Rachel and said, "I'll serve thee 7 years for Rachel, thy younger daughter." And Laban said, "It's better that I give her to thee than that I should give her to another man. Abide with me." And then the loveliest thing that's said about Jacob at this time is this: "And Jacob served 7 years for Rachel, and they seemed unto him but a few days for the love he had to her." He loved her, and he worked 7 years. Now the day for the ceremony has come. And in that day, the bride was always brought well-veiled, covered entirely. Uncle Laban knows a few things also. So Uncle Laban shifted girls. And when it says that Leah was tender-eyed, that's just a nice way of saying that she was not very good-looking. And so the thing that happened was he thought he was marrying Rachel, the younger daughter, and he got Leah. And we are told in verse 25, "It came to pass that in the morning, behold, it was Leah. And he said to Laban, 'What is this that thou hast done unto me? Did not I serve with thee for Rachel? Wherefore then hast thou beguiled me?'" Listen who's talking. This is the boy that pretended to be the elder son. He was the younger son. He deceived his father, and now he is deceived in the exact way in which he had deceived. Because God said, and you've got to come to the end of the Bible, because if he'd said it at the beginning, you might not have believed it. But now you have too many examples, and God says, "Jacob, be not deceived. God is not mocked. You're my man. Whatsoever you sow, that shall you also reap. If you sow corn, you never get cotton. And in the exact way in which you deceived, that's the way you've been deceived." And he's just now starting to college, by the way. That was his freshman year. He's just now beginning to learn some things. But that night, the honeymoon was over. And he now goes to work again for 7 more years for Rachel. And Laban very cleverly said, verse 26, "It must not be so done in our country to give the younger before the firstborn." Dear Uncle Laban hadn't told everything. He said, "Jacob, there was a little item there that I overlooked. We have a rule and a law in our country that you don't give the younger daughter in marriage before the older daughter. I forgot to tell you that. So you have Leah now. Do you want to serve for Rachel?" You can be sure of one thing, that this is not God's best for this man. And we find now in verse 30 that he loved also Rachel more than Leah. And we are told that there's strife in the family. And when Rachel saw that she bare Jacob no children, Rachel envied her sister. So that now we have in this home envy and strife. And I say it this morning very kindly, but I want to say it. That home of Jacob, yonder in the land of Haran that he founded, was a hell on earth. Oh, how this man is learning. You don't beat God at his own game. That when God says, if you're going to sow it, you're going to reap it. And I don't care what you sow, God says you'll reap it. And so this boy is learning now. Now he's been a very clever boy. You remember he bought a birthright, and he got it at a reduced rate. He only gave a bowl of soup for it. Very cheap for what he got. It was a bargain price. But you know, Laban likes bargains also. And will you listen to this poor boy after 20 years? And listen to him as he begins now to cry out, "This 20 years have I been with thee. Thy ewes and thy she-goats have not cast their young, and the rams of thy flock have I not eaten. That which was torn of beasts I brought not unto thee. I bear the loss of it. Of my hand didst thou require it, whether stolen by day or stolen by night. Thus I was. In the day the drought consumed me, and the frost by night, and my sleep departed from mine eyes. Thus have I been 20 years in thy house. I served thee 14 years. For thy 2 daughters and 6 years for thy cattle, and thou hast changed my wages 10 times. You talk about having a union. This boy Jacob needed a union to belong to, because this man is constantly changing his wages. And he never knows from one day to another what might happen. This man who had bought a birthright, who was clever and slick in that dealing, found out that chickens come home to roost. And now he's being treated the same way. Then we have, I suppose, the classic example in this man's life. There's a story of Joseph. You'll recall that Joseph was his favorite son. The boy that he loved, because he was the son of Rachel. And his brethren hated him, and you'll recall that they sold him into Egyptian bondage. And then they wanted their father to think that he had been killed. And they took that coat of many colors, and of all things, they killed a goat and dipped it in the blood of the goat. This is the man that took the skin of a goat and deceived his own father. Now as a father, he's deceived the very same way. And it was the saddest day of his life. This man found out that there is an axiom of God that operates. Be not deceived. God is not mocked. Whatsoever a man sows, that shall he also reap. And just because he's God's man, he won't escape, especially when he's playing fast and loose. Now, that's not an isolated case in the Word of God. Very briefly, let me mention some others. There's the story of David. David committed an awful sin, and let's not play it down. It was awful. God said it was awful. And why do you think it's awful? Because the Word of God says it's awful, my beloved. But the thing that David did, the king of Babylon did it every day and got by with it. Seemingly. But you see, David is God's man. And there stood that man, Nathan, God's prophet, right before him. And he tells the story of a man that took a little ewe lamb that belonged to a poor man. And David could see the sin in somebody else, but he couldn't see it in himself. And you know, that's our trouble. We have spiritual astigmatism. We can see where the other man is wrong, but we can't see our own. And so this man, David, red-headed fellow that he is, he stands up and he says, if that man's in my kingdom, he shall be punished. Who is he? Took a lot of courage for Nathan to lift his hand and point it and say, thou art the man. It's not my brother nor my sister, but it's me, O Lord. And so this man, David, could have had Nathan executed, but he didn't. He went immediately to God in confession. And one of the greatest confessions that's recorded in the Word of God is this confession of David. Psalm 51, have mercy upon me, O God, according to thy loving kindness, according unto the multitude of thy tender mercies, blot out my transgressions. Listen to him again, verse 7, purge me with hyssop, and I shall be clean. Wash me, and I shall be whiter than snow. And then listen to him again. Cast me not away from thy presence. Take not thy Holy Spirit from me. Restore unto me the joy of thy salvation, and uphold me with thy free spirit. He confessed it. But you see, God said, be not deceived. God is not mocked. David, you can't get by with it. Have you read the rest of David's story? I'm afraid a great many people just see this one blot on an otherwise outstanding life. From that day on, God took him to the woodshed, put the lash on his back, and as far as the Word of God is concerned, he never took the lash off of his back. He had done a disgraceful thing in breaking up another man's home. Read what happened to David's daughter. He did an awful thing in murdering another man. Read what happened to Absalom, the boy he loved above everything else in life. God said, David, you don't get by with it. The interesting thing is, I can't find anywhere where David cries out to God. I feel like saying, oh, God, let him alone. You've hit him enough. But David never said that. He said, as the hart panteth after the water brook, so panteth my soul after thee, O God. Regardless, I'm coming to you. I want to be right with you. Oh, how we need that deep working of the Spirit of God today in the lives of Christians who are in sin. I tell you, God still has a woodshed, and he still uses it. Then we find this man, David, never crying out to God. Never did he cry out to God. He's not the only one. You come to the New Testament, and somebody says, well, when you get to the New Testament, it's different. No, it's not. Peter says to the Lord Jesus in the upper room, I'll die for you. He denied him that night. Denied him three times. But our Lord said, Peter, there's a law that operates. You will be crucified. And he was. Peter, when he was crucified, tradition says, asked that his head be put down. He says, I'm not worthy to die like my Lord died. Paul the Apostle stood one day a young man and saw another young man, that first martyr of the church, and he's responsible for his death. They put the clothes at the feet of this young Pharisee, Saul. And that young man saw that man stoned to death and gave the word for it. Now on the Damascus Road, he comes to Christ and somebody says, well, his sins are forgiven. Yes, they are. He's a child of God. Yes, he is. But you forgot there is a law of God that says, be not deceived. God is not mocked. For whatsoever a man sows, that shall he also reap. But will he go through that? Yes, he will. Follow him. First missionary journey. Comes to Antioch of Pisidia. Then the hatred is building up against him. And finally, the crowd take him out and the mob stones him to death. Was he dead? Listen to him. Paul says, I knew a man once. You did, Paul? Who was he? I'm the man. I knew a man once. He was caught up to the third heaven. You mean you were caught up to the third heaven? Yes. When? When they took me outside of Lystra, yonder in the Galatian country, and stoned me to death. Were you dead, Paul? Yes. Did God raise you from the dead? Yes. The young man that had seen Stephen stoned to death has the same thing happen to him. We're told today that if we would judge ourselves, we'd not be judged. God says he doesn't want to do this, but if you and I won't deal with that which is wrong in our lives, God will. Where did the prodigal son get his whipping when he came home? No. There was a fatted calf there. There was a robe. There was a ring. There was a banquet. There was joy when he came home. He got an awful whipping in the far country. Because God says, whatsoever you sow, you're going to reap. Let me come back now with Jacob. There came a day when God closed in with Jacob yonder at the brook Jabbok. I stood there and I thought of that man. He had played fast and loose. He had been a disgrace to God, but he was God's man. He was a prodigal son now coming home. And God says, Jacob, you can't go on living like this. And that night, God moved in on him. A man wrestled with him that night, broke his leg, but God got him that night because he is God's man. This inexorable and inflexible law that knows no exceptions is one of the greatest proofs this morning that God is not dead, my beloved. It's operating today. Justin the apostate, I referred to him. Oh, how that brutal Roman hated Christians. And he found out that they were in his army. He found out a young commander in his army was a Christian. He brought him in. He took him and flogged him and then ready to kill him. And he said to him, calling him by name, where is your carpenter now? Justin thought he was dead. And this young officer said, sir, he's making a coffin for the emperor. And he was. Well, that young man was killed, became a martyr. But the next day out on the field of battle, this man who thought he was invulnerable was mortally wounded. And as he fell on the battlefield, he reached into his breast, which covered with blood, put in his finger and flung it into the air and said, thou hast won, O Galilean, thou hast won. And he fell back dead because he always wins. My friend, may I say to you, God is not dead. He's still moving, and he's moving in the nations of the world today. We're trying today to build a great society without a so great salvation. We're trying to have peace today without the Prince of Peace. And God says, there is no peace, saith my God, to the wicked. And my friend, we can't have peace today. After World War II, we became big brother to the world. We sent our dollars abroad to buy friends and peace. We worship the almighty dollar, and we thought the world would worship it, but they didn't. They didn't buy our line. We wanted to live in peace and plenty at home, surfeited with materialism. Security and sin was what we wanted, and we forgot God. We did a good job of forgetting him. Oh, we were religious, having a form of godliness but denying the power thereof. Church membership after the war climbed like a thermometer in August in a cornfield in Illinois. We produced synthetic saints. They were as phony as $3 bills. And today we have a tremendous church membership all over this land. And right now liberalism is confessing that it is bankrupt today. They humanize the Lord Jesus Christ. They naturalize the Bible. They socialize the gospel. They devitalize salvation, immunize the cross, emasculated regeneration, and fumigated sin. And they reply today redemption as if it's a cosmetic. That's all in the world today. That they are after is just as little as possible. We've forgotten God. What about fundamentalism? Well, we've made quite a few religious clubs today filled with spiritual snobs. We're afraid to venture forth into an evil world today. Fundamentalism today needs to begin to reach out, my beloved, and not be satisfied with our little religious clubs today. May I say to you, where are Christians today taking stands on moral issues? Right here in Los Angeles, I noticed coming in yesterday on the train that a politician, and you have to admit he's a politician, running for office, has spoken out against an immoral art display. Why aren't Christians today, individual Christians, speaking out today? Where are the laymen today to stand for God in this hour? We have a lot of Christian chickens, but we do not seem to have the courage today. The only thing we criticize today is the preacher, and we only do that in certain little groups. But we don't take a stand for those things today that Christians should be taking a stand on. Oh, today to get in the arena of life and stand for God. My friend, this morning, God is alive and he's moving in the affairs of the world today. I honestly don't think he's attending church right now. But our Lord said to those religious leaders in his day, and I think he'd say it to us this morning, ye search the scriptures, for in them ye think ye have eternal life, and they are they which testify of me. And then that wail that came from his soul, and ye will not come to me that ye might have life. And then listen to him, if ye believe not that I am he, ye shall die in your sins. God is not dead, but you and I are. And life is only through him today. I close. I had the privilege of, while I was away, of doing something that I very seldom am able to do. I was with two millionaires. One was in Illinois. A man that met us at the train the other morning at 4:30 in the morning turned a car over to us. He told me when I was there before his story. He and I sat waiting for the train late at night. He told me how, as a young man, he played fast and loose. And he said, my one desire was to get rich. And he said, I accumulated a fortune, $1 million. And he lost every dime of it. He became bitter, went into farther into sin. And then through a wonderful miracle, he came to Christ. And he says, when I came to him, I no longer wanted to become rich, but he's worth $1 million today. His friends say in Peoria that he has a Midas touch. Now, I guess he's in a dozen businesses, that he can't touch a thing, doesn't turn to gold. He said to me, oh, how God dealt with me. And then he brought me to himself. You don't beat him. the dice of the gods are loaded. And our God says, don't roll them with me. I know exactly how they're coming up. And they're not coming up in your favor. Don't play with me. Be not deceived. God is not mocked. For whatsoever a man sows, that shall he also reap. The other man was down in Florida. He's retired. Lovely, cultured, refined man and his lovely wife. He told me, he said, I was saved late in life. He never missed a morning service or an evening. He said, I never had Bible study before. Friends, you don't know how wonderful it is to teach folk that have never had Bible study. They came up to me that last evening, and she said to me, tears in her eyes, she says, I can't tell you what this week's meant to us. If I did, I'd break down. She held onto my hand for a moment, turned and walked away. Then he, in a very wonderful way, he said, you know, I came to God late in life. I look back upon my life in which I spent just making money. Oh, he said, if I could only go back and live it over, be not deceived. God is not mocked. Whatsoever a man sows, that shall he also reap. You sow corn, you get corn. You sow oats, you'll get oats. You sow wild oats, and I guarantee you, you'll get wild oats. And you'll get an abundant crop. Chickens do come home to roost.
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5: 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No transfer, substitution, or cash equivalent will be given for the prize, provided, however, KGNW may, at its sole discretion, substitute a prize of equal or greater value. By participating in the contest, each entrant agrees to abide by and be bound by all these official contest rules and the decisions of the general manager of the radio station. The winner is solely responsible for all applicable federal, state, and local taxes. All federal, state, and local laws apply. By participating in the contest, each entrant agrees to release and hold KGNW, its parent company, and its parents' affiliated companies harmless from all losses, damages, rights, claims, and or actions of any kind in connection with the contest. A complete list of contest rules and regulations can be found at thewordseattle.com.
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8: Welcome to Breakpoint, a daily look at an ever-changing culture through the lens of unchanging truth. For the Colson Center, I'm John Stone Street. In light of the 250th anniversary of the Declaration of Independence, Much ink is being spilled over the document's significance. For example, John West, vice president of the Discovery Institute, is suggesting in his new book, which is titled Endowed by Our Creator, The Bible, Science, and the Battle for America's Soul, that one way we should understand the Declaration is through the lens of science. West argues that the Founding Fathers largely believed in a coherence between the teachings of the Bible and the discoveries of science, with science affirming an intelligent design of the created order. The language of the Declaration, of course, clearly exhibits this. In declaring that all men are created equal, the founders were articulating a view of humanity, that they were created by God and endowed by Him with certain rights. John Adams, who assisted in drafting the Declaration of Independence, once explained what he thought it meant to be equal. Quote, "We are all of the same species, made by the same God, possessed of minds and bodies alike in essence," end quote. As West explained, the leading founders understood science as recognizing and affirming the truths of the Bible, not challenging or controverting them. Operating from a worldview that was undergirded by the truths of Christianity, the founders understood that because humans were created equal, they were distinct from animals. Humans, unlike animals, were created by God with natural rights, with reason and the ability to speak. And yet, unlike God, humans are fallible and prone to selfishness. As James Madison famously put it in the Federalist Papers, if men were angels, no government would be necessary. This truth about the human condition also cuts against the validity of slavery. When the Declaration's principal author, Thomas Jefferson, wrote on this point, he emphasized science. Quote, "The general spread of the light of science has already laid open to every view the palpable truth, that the mass of mankind has not been born with saddles on their backs, nor a favored few booted and spurred, ready to ride them legitimately by the grace of God." Of course, slaveholders and apologists for slavery also appealed to science at times to justify their evil. Just weeks after the election of Abraham Lincoln and the formation of the Confederacy, the vice president of the Confederacy, Alexander Stevens, made one of the most astonishing speeches in American history. He acknowledged that the American founders viewed slavery as evil and believed that it would eventually pass away, but he then explained that the Confederacy was founded on exactly the opposite idea, that there was a difference between the races, and that the Confederates were the first and most advanced nation in the history of the world because they acknowledged that supposed scientific truth. Fortunately for America and for the world, Abraham Lincoln exhibited more clear-headed statesmanship during the Civil War. He articulated that America's founders did not mean to assert the obvious untruth that all were then actually enjoying the equality proclaimed by the Declaration. But instead, and I quote, "they meant simply to declare the right so that the enforcement of it might follow as fast as circumstances should permit. They meant to set up a standard maxim for free society, which should be familiar to all and revered by all, constantly looked to, constantly labored for, and even though never perfectly attained, constantly approximated, and therefore constantly spreading and deepening its influence, augmenting the happiness and value of life to all people of all colors, everywhere," end quote. Thankfully, we have the Declaration to celebrate, and its central claim that our rights come from God, who made us in His image. For the Colson Center, I'm John Stone Street with Breakpoint.
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9: I'm Shauna on Johnny Erickson Tada Sharing Hope, here on 820 AM, The Word. Now, Johnny, I know lately you've been looking closely at the life of the Apostle Paul, and I'm wondering, have you noticed anything new?
10: Well, I have, Shauna, and thanks for asking. Yep, I've mostly been in Paul's letter to the Philippians, and I have seen how, throughout the entire book, Paul expresses so much joy. And I know his joy can't possibly be rooted in his circumstances. I mean, he's confined to prison. He's chained to a Roman guard. But it is so clear that Paul's got deep down joy, because what looks like a big setback to most, you know, being in prison, Paul knows is actually God's means of spreading the name of Christ. Because every single Roman soldier who got chained to Paul got an earful of the gospel. Then, when that soldier completed his duty, he transfers the keys to another soldier. No wonder Paul can say in the first chapter to the Philippians, "Friends, I want you to know that what has happened to me has turned out to be for the advancement of the gospel." And I can picture Paul smiling when he writes that. And oh, does it encourage me, because years ago, when I started sharing my testimony before people in small groups, Sunday schools, events like the Christian Women's Clubs, during that time, I came across these same words of Paul in my old high school Bible. It was a J.B. Phillips paraphrase of the New Testament. And this is the way it read. Paul says, "I want you to know, my brothers, that what has happened to me has, in effect, turned out to the advantage of the gospel. First of all, my imprisonment means a personal witness for Christ before the palace guards, not to mention others who come and go. Then it means that most of our brothers are able to take fresh heart in the Lord from the very fact that I am a prisoner for Christ's sake. These brothers have shown far more courage now in boldly proclaiming the word of God." And when I read that, it hit me. I looked down at my wheelchair, and I could see that my own bolts and bars, my own portable prison, as it were, my confinement, my wheelchair, was a marvelous way for me to give the gospel. Why else would Sunday schools or women's groups ask me to share my testimony, except that my wheelchair opened the door? People wanted to hear what I had to say. So my

0: in that wheelchair, then I realize I can trust God with my issues. And the whole thing utterly astounded me. And boy, did that give me joy. Such joy to know that the wheelchair was all in God's plan to advance the gospel.
1: And friend, don't we love that gospel? When you read Philippians, it's clear that Paul's joy is based in Christ himself. Jesus is Paul's treasure. It's a joy that cannot be shaken by suffering because it's anchored in God's eternal purposes. I trust this encourages you who are listening, no matter how confined you feel by your circumstances. So, thanks for joining us here at johnnyradio.org.
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9: The Bible teaches us that we as Christians are to be filled with the Spirit. What does that mean? Well, so many people think it's filled up to your waist, filled up to your shoulders, filled up to your neck, but that's not what it means at all. 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
10: One of the most memorable events of my childhood happened when I was living in Dayton, Ohio years ago. My father was a pastor in that city, and I was a paper boy at the time. I think it was in the seventh grade. And my paper route went up and down Woodman Avenue into some very interesting subdivisions that were being built along that road. Living in one of the subdivisions was a very mean man. Mean in every sense of the word. He did everything he could to terrorize the kids who lived in the neighborhood. And if you happened to be a paper boy there, you delivered your papers on that street as fast as you could and got out of there. One Halloween, some of my buddies and I decided it was time to get even with this guy. We cooked up some elaborate tricks because we knew Mr. Nasty wouldn't be giving out any treats that night. When my friends and I got to his door, however, it became immediately apparent that somebody had already been there before us with the same idea. Old Mr. Nasty was primed and ready. He came around from outside of the back

0: door and started to chase us, screaming at the top of his lungs and firing tin cans at us like missiles. I mean, he might have been old, but he was fast. And he almost got on top of us before we knew what was happening. I have to honestly tell you, I don't think up until that time I'd ever been so afraid in my life. You see, it was dark, it was Halloween, and we were doing something we knew we shouldn't do. I'd tell you what I did, but I don't want to contribute to the delinquency of any minors here this morning. I took off from the front porch as fast as I could, tore down the cul-de-sac, raced across Woodman Avenue, and jumped over a fence I could not jump over again if I lived to be 100 years old. The next day, I found myself back at the scene of the crime, delivering my papers, and I remember driving by that fence I had jumped over and straddling my bike and thinking, how in the world did I ever jump over that fence? Man, I should go out for a track. Oh, the wonders of adrenaline. I was filled with fear. I had discovered strength I never knew I possessed. Have you ever been filled with fear? Being filled means be controlled by. So when you read the words, be filled with the Spirit, what it means is be controlled by the Spirit. And the illustration that's given in Ephesians is an interesting one because it compares being filled with the Spirit to being drunk with wine. When you're drunk with wine, the wine takes over and you end up doing things you never would have done outside of it. When you're filled with the Spirit in a very positive way, you live life in a supernatural way, unlike anything you would ever be able to do if he weren't controlling the situation. You say, well, what does this have to do with the world as we live in today? Is it some mysterious doctrine that belongs to the mystics? Does it have anything to do with real life? I mean, does it have anything to do with Monday morning or the pile of dirty laundry or the stack of bills or the daily commute? Most of us would agree that the standards of Christianity are impossible, impossibly high. Christianity is not hard, it's impossible if you do it in your own strength. Scripture tells us to be humble, to be gentle, to always be rejoicing, to be constantly praying, to be taking every thought into captivity, to be loving those who oppose us. Trying in our own strength to do all that is exhausting. Not only is the standard too high, but we face an enemy on every step who's trying to oppose us in our walk with the Lord. If we don't have a power beyond ourselves, the Christian life becomes one long defeat. I love that old joke about the man who bought a new chainsaw from a local hardware dealer. He took it home and he cut a cord of wood. The dealer happened to be in the area just as the man was finishing up and he stopped to chat with him. He said, "How do you like that new saw, sir?" He said, "Well, it's all right, I guess. I tell you the truth, it's not much of an improvement over my old saw." The store owner went, "Really? That doesn't seem right. This is the latest model. Let me see that thing." And he picked it up. He pulled on the starter cord, and the big saw roared to life. And the man who had bought the saw said, "What was that noise?" So what was going on was he was trying to saw wood with a power saw where there was no power. You know, that's so like so much of what we do as Christians. We feel frustrated that we can't get stuff done, that we know God has called us to do this and act that way and live this way. But if we do it in our own strength, it will always be frustratingly a failure. The Bible tells us to be filled with the Spirit. Let me explore that for just a moment. In the Bible, we're told that this is something we are supposed to do. It's nothing less than a command. And do not be drunk with wine in which is dissipation, but be filled with the Spirit. That's what Ephesians 5:18 says. Now, there are a couple of things about this command that I want you to note. First of all, it's in the imperative mood. That means it's not an option. It isn't something that says, if you have time to ponder for days or weeks, you might come to the conclusion of being filled. It's not one of those nice sounding but far away goals. The Word of God says that every believer, no matter who we are, no matter how long we've been saved, is commanded to be filled and controlled by the Holy Spirit. It's in the plural rather than in the singular. That means it's for all of us. It is not just for special people, spiritual giants or super saints. It's for everybody. And then it's in the passive voice, which means the object has something acting upon it from outside. In other words, we don't fill ourselves. The Holy Spirit is given to us by God, and we pray, and God fills us with His Spirit so that we're controlled by the Spirit. Paul compares being filled with the Spirit to being filled with alcohol. When someone drinks, the alcohol comes from the outside and starts to control them on the inside. But when you let the Holy Spirit have access to your heart, your mind, and your life, He begins to guide and strengthen and empower you from the inside out. And then the last thing about this is that it's in the present tense. That means you don't just get filled once. Actually, the text really says, keep on being filled with the Holy Spirit. All of us know there are times when we just settle into doing our own thing, whether we like to admit it or not. But if you want to have victory in your Christian life, you need to let the Spirit of God tell you what to do. You say, well, how does that work, Pastor? How does the Spirit of God tell me what to do? First of all, I believe the Spirit of God speaks to us inwardly. The Bible says one of His goals is to convict us. Have you ever noticed that you're walking along doing your own thing and something comes along and you yield to it and you feel very uncomfortable about it? That's the Spirit of God in you saying you're going down the wrong road. The same thing happens when something good approaches and you know you're doing the right thing. The Spirit of God speaks to you. But most of all, the Spirit of God speaks to us through the Bible. The Bible is God's written word, and when we read that, two things happen. We have the inspiration of the Spirit in the writing of the Bible, and we have the Holy Spirit living within us, helping us to understand what the Bible says. I remember hearing a guy said, you know, I never could understand the Bible, then I got saved, and in the meantime, I discovered somebody rewrote it. No, they didn't rewrite the Bible. You just got the interpreter on the inside. He's helping you understand. The Bible says, the natural man does not understand the things of the Spirit, for they're spiritually discerned. That means if you don't have the Holy Spirit because you're not a Christian, you can read the Bible until your eyes fall out, and it won't make any difference in your life. More and more as I grow in the Lord, I understand that being filled with the Spirit is an ongoing process. Sometimes, as I'm reading and studying the Bible, the Spirit of God will reveal something to me, some area of my life or ministry that isn't under His control, and He brings it to mind. He does. And I have to either yield that to Him or I have to deny it and go on doing my own thing. We should never imagine that being filled is a once-for-all deal that you can nail down at some Bible camp and throw a chunk of wood on the bonfire and it's all settled. Being filled is a continuous thing. Every day you seek the Lord and you wake up in the morning and say, Spirit of God, control my life today. I want to be a Spirit-led, Spirit-filled person on this day. Now, what are the conditions for this gracious act? What do we have to do? How do we go about this? How do I become a Spirit-filled Christian? First of all, you have to desire to be filled with the Spirit. If you have no desire for the Spirit of God to fill you and control you, guess what? It won't happen. John 7, Jesus says, if anyone thirsts, let him come to me and drink. And then He tells us later in the verse that that verse is about the Holy Spirit. In the Beatitudes in the New Testament, there's a verse that says, blessed are those who hunger and thirst after righteousness. And what that means is, if you're a Christian, do you ever have this feeling that there should be something else going on in your life besides what's going on right now? You want something more, something different, something more aligned with what God's will is, and you know in your heart you're not walking the straight and narrow, you're living on the fringe areas. If that doesn't bother you, and if you don't have a desire for there to be something more in your life, you're never going to be filled with the Spirit of God, because He doesn't come where He's not wanted. He's not going to come into your life and take control unless you ask Him to, unless you desire for that to happen. Are you thirsty? Maybe a little desperate for a closer walk with God? You say, well, that makes me feel like something's wrong. Let me tell you something. The Bible says you're blessed if you hunger after righteousness. It doesn't say you're blessed if you're righteous, although that's true. It says you're blessed if you hunger and thirst for righteousness. Do you have a desire for more of God, more of His will, more of His person? You're a candidate for the Holy Spirit's filling. That's what the Scripture says. Some people have told me, Pastor, I wish I could get to the place in my Christian life where I could just be happy. Jesus says you will be blessed if you hunger and thirst after righteousness. The word blessed is the word happy. Happy is the one who hungers and thirsts after righteousness. Don't deny that in your life. Don't push that away. Don't say, what's wrong with me? I just keep wanting more of God. If that's true of you, the Bible says you're a candidate for the Holy Spirit's infilling. Then you have to denounce sin in your life. Let me tell you something. The Holy Spirit will not cohabit a life that is filled with willful sin. If you're living in habits that are not honoring to the Lord, the Holy Spirit's not going to move in next to that. His first name is holy. And he's going to want to be in a place where holiness is true. Paul explained it like this. He said, since we have these promises, dear friends, let us purify ourselves from everything that contaminates the body and spirit, perfecting holiness out of reverence for God. When we come to be filled with the Holy Spirit, first of all, we have to want to be. We have to desire it. And secondly, we have to be willing to deal with the things in our life that are not pleasing to the Lord. I'll tell you something I've learned. You say, well, I don't know if there are things like that in my life. If you ask the Lord to reveal them to you, he flat out will do it. You won't have to ask him a number of times. You won't have to say, oh, Lord, Lord, please show me the things that are wrong in my life. What I've discovered is if you ask him for that, he will show it to you. Through his word, through a sermon, through something you hear on the radio, through a conversation with, I don't know what it'll be, but he has this way of always making us aware of the things in our life that are not pleasing to him. You may be afraid to ask that question because you don't want to know the answer. That's what I discover from a lot of folks I know. Why don't you ask the Lord to show you those things in your life that are not pleasing to him? Because you already know those things in your life that are not pleasing to him. You don't need God to tell you those things. So you don't ask. The Bible says if you want to be controlled by the Spirit of God, you have to get serious about not living your life according to the old way before you were saved. You need to live your life in a new way. Denounce sin in your life. Third thing you got to do is you have to dedicate yourself fully to Christ. To be filled with the Spirit is to yield to his control. The Holy Spirit doesn't want to just be the resident of your life. He wants to be the president of your life. He wants to sit on the throne of your life. He wants to rule every day in the decisions you make, in the things you do, in the places you go. I used to pray when I'd get up in the morning, Lord, help me to take Jesus Christ with me wherever I go and be an influence for him. And then I realized that's a prayer I don't have to pray because he's going with me anyway. So to be filled with the Spirit is to yield to the Spirit's control. Romans 12, 1 and 2 have been used over the years to illustrate this. And I'm not going to read it from the King James. I'm going to read it from Phillips' paraphrase because it's so good. Listen to these words. With eyes wide open to the mercies of God, I beg you, my brothers, as an act of intelligent worship, to give him your bodies as a living sacrifice, consecrated to him and acceptable by him. Don't let the world around you squeeze you into its own mold, but let God remold your minds from within so that you may prove in practice that the plan of God for you is good and it meets all of his demands and moves toward the goal of true maturity. So we say, all right, Lord, you know what I want, and my life is clean now, and I've confessed my sin. Now I'm just going to give you control in my business, in my home, in my free time, in every part of me. Lord, you've got it all. No strings attached, no clauses, no reservations. You got me. Someone has illustrated this as a house with a bunch of rooms in it. Jesus wants access to every room in your life. He wants to control. You can't lock him out of some rooms. You can't say, no, this is my thing over here, Lord. I'll take care of this. You got all the rest of it, but I got this. He wants absolute, total control. Some of you know that I went to Dallas Seminary. Dallas Seminary is a wonderful place. It was founded by a man named Lewis Sperry Chafer. I wasn't there when the school was founded. That was a long, long time ago. But I've read a lot about this man, and he was unique. He did things most people wouldn't have the courage to do, and usually it turned out pretty good. I remember reading that on one occasion in Dallas, he was asked to speak at a banquet, and there were a lot of preliminaries. a lot of music, a lot of announcements, along with various presentations and endless acknowledgments. I know what that's like. I've been in that spot. I went to a place once where they had a bunch of sponsors on the radio and they let every sponsor speak for 5 minutes. Well, this event with Lewis Berry Chafer, it was 3 hours before he got to speak. 3 hours. He immediately endeared himself to the audience when he got up and he said, "I had prepared a somewhat lengthy message, but the hour is late. I will not detain you. Therefore, I'm just going to present a 3-point outline of the message and let the Spirit of God speak to your heart." Here's what he said. "My subject is the reasonableness of fully surrendering our lives to God. Reason number one, He is all wise and He knows better than anyone else what is best for my life. Reason number two, He's almighty and He has the power to accomplish that which is best for me. Reason number three, He loves me more than anyone else in the world loves me. Conclusion, the most logical thing a Christian can do is to surrender his life completely to God. What more can I say? What need I say more?" And with that, he sat down. He got a standing ovation, not because of the message, but because it was over. But the message was worth an ovation. God knows you better than anyone else knows you. God loves you more than anyone else loves you. And God is more powerful than anyone else could ever be, can accomplish in you what no one else can do. So why wouldn't you want to give your life over to Him and His Spirit in your heart? You have to have a desire to be filled. You have to denounce sin in your life. You have to dedicate yourself completely to the Lord. And the Bible says that when we do these things, the Holy Spirit will take control. There are two verses in the New Testament that have often intrigued me about the Holy Spirit. Maybe you've read them and wondered, what in the world does that mean? They have a lot to do with what we're talking about today, because these things can get in the way of the Spirit of God controlling your life. 1 Thessalonians 5:19 says this, "Do not quench the Holy Spirit." What in the world does that mean? It means that when the Holy Spirit's on fire in your life, don't throw cold water on what He wants you to do. Don't shut Him down. Don't put Him on hold. You quench the Holy Spirit by not doing something He tells you to do. And when you walk in the Spirit and are filled with the Spirit, you don't want to quench Him. When He tells you to do something, do it. Because if you don't, you're quenching Him. You're pouring water on the influence of the Spirit in your life. That's why total obedience is required here. You don't get to pray about it. You don't get, "Give me a couple of weeks to think this over, Lord." He tells you to do something. You know it's from Him. You do it. And if you don't, you quench the Holy Spirit. The other one in the New Testament that's similar to this is in Ephesians 4:30 that says, "Do not grieve the Holy Spirit of God." How do we grieve the Holy Spirit? Well, if you're not going to walk in the Spirit, if you're not going to be filled with the Spirit, the last thing you want to do is to grieve Him or in any way to shut Him down. The Holy Spirit tells you to do something and you don't do it, you grieve Him. You do something that's dishonoring to the Lord, you grieve Him. The Holy Spirit is a living, vital person who lives within you and wants to help you live your life. Then the Scripture tells us we have to depend on the Holy Spirit daily. Walk in the Spirit, and you shall not fulfill the lust of the flesh. Man, have I got an illustration for you on this point. I've had to learn how to walk all over again in the last couple of years. I'm not there yet, but I'm getting there. What I've learned is when you walk, you put one foot out, and you have to depend on that foot to hold you while you move the other foot to get ahead of it. You have to take your steps one at a time. If you get too far ahead of yourself, you end up on the floor. If you get too crazy and try to go too fast, you can't keep up with yourself. Walking is a wonderful privilege. I didn't realize how wonderful it is until these days. What a joy it is to be able to walk. But the Bible says we're to walk in the Spirit. What does that mean? That means we're to depend on Him every day, one step at a time. I remember years ago, there was a big debate in the church about how to know the will of God. And I read the books and heard the sermons, And I never did quite get them. And one day I realized the will of God for your life is composed of the will of God for every day of your life. If you walk with the Lord every day, you will end up in the place where God wants you to be. We worry so much about what God wants us to do tomorrow, next year, next month. And God, I think, is more concerned about whether or not we're putting one foot ahead of each other and depending on Him and walking in the Spirit. That's the challenge every day. Lord, help me to walk with you today. Walking in the Spirit means trusting in the Lord God every moment. Every day you get up and say, you're in control of my life. I'm going to depend upon you today. Now, one last thing before we close our Bibles. What happens to you when you're filled with the Spirit? You know, if you watch Christian television, you're going to hear somebody say, when you're filled with the Spirit, you will speak in tongues. The Bible doesn't teach that. I'm not here to debate speaking in tongues. That's not the purpose of this message. But you know, one of the things that's interesting to me, that's very mysterious, very obsolete. The real evidence of being Spirit-filled is much more practical than that. In Ephesians, it says this, be filled with the Spirit, speaking to one another in psalms and hymns and spiritual songs, singing and making melody in your heart to the Lord, giving thanks always for all things to God in the name of the Lord Jesus, and submitting to one another in the fear of God. The Bible says when you're filled with the Spirit of God, your relationships will be different. You'll be speaking to one another in psalms and hymns and spiritual songs. You'll have a holy way of dealing with it. You won't be always antagonistic to everything that happens in your life. And then it says singing and making melody in your heart to the Lord. Worship is one of the evidences of a Spirit-filled person. Let me tell you something else. Worship is the evidence of a Spirit-filled church. If you're out someplace, maybe you have to move and you're trying to find a new church, you can find out a lot about that church before the pastor ever gets up to speak. What's going on with the worship? Are the people worshiping? You can go to some churches where there's two or three people singing on the stage. Nobody's singing in the pew. Spirit-filled churches are worshiping churches. That's why I love to come to this church, because before I ever get to speak, I get to worship. And then the Bible says we're giving thanks. Do you know that giving thanks is impossible for those who complain and are grumpy and grouchy and whining? A lot of the problems in churches these days are people that are unhappy over crazy things. They don't like the pews. They don't like the colors. Maybe they don't like the preacher. The Bible says if you're Spirit-filled, you're going to be filled with gratitude. You're going to be thankful for the things God does for you. You know, I've been taken away from some of the things I love to do over these last 2 years, but God has shown me that I can be thankful for the things I can still do, and I am very grateful for that. To be Spirit-filled means to be filled with gratitude, to be grateful, to be thankful. I'd love to be around people like that, don't you? They just lift you up and make you feel worthy of every day. Here's one that'll touch all of us. The last one on this list in this passage is to be submitting. It says submitting one to another. You know, when I first came here, I did a lot of weddings, and I had a wedding ceremony, and in this wedding ceremony it says, wives, be submissive to your own husbands. And I once had a lady call me and say, I won't let you marry me unless you take that out of the ceremony. I'm not going to do that. I said, we're going to have to get somebody else to marry you, because that's what the Bible teaches. One time, however, I did a wedding where I got it mixed up and I had the husband submitting to the wife. Took me a long time to get that one straightened out. But you know what's interesting about all of that? What's interesting is this is not about wives submitting to husbands. This is about everybody submitting to everybody. What does it say? Submitting to one another in the fear of God. It means to have a spirit of not always having to be number one, not always having to be the one who makes all the decisions, but being submissive, have an attitude of submission. Do you know what I'm talking about when I say that? Be submissive one to another. Give everyone an opportunity. Don't always have to be first. Jesus said that when we are filled with the Spirit, out of our life, rivers of living water will flow. You know what that means? Spirit-filled people will have an influence on others. Spirit-filled people will have a life that is contagious. I need to tell you this. I've told you this before over the years. One of the people like that I met when I came to this church was Tim LaHaye. You know, he taught on the Spirit-filled life, but he lived the Spirit-filled life. When I was with him, I always left him feeling better about life and desiring to do better myself. He had a contagious spirit. You can have that spirit if you let the Spirit of God control your life. If you'll just be willing to say, Lord, I've been trying to do this on my own, and I need to be filled with the Spirit. I would encourage you this week to explore that thought in your life. Let me tell you, if you're not a Christian, if you're not a believer, you don't have the Spirit, so that doesn't work. You need Jesus first. When you get Jesus, you get the Spirit.
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6: He says, look, it is a good thing not to be married. Now, he doesn't say it's bad to get married, and he doesn't say it's better to be single. He just says it's kalas. It's profitable, it's beneficial, it's good to be unmarried. Nothing wrong with that at all. It's very good.
7: Welcome to Grace to You Weekend with the Bible teaching of John MacArthur. I'm your host, Phil Johnson. Today we are continuing a compelling, if not eye-opening, couple of weeks as John MacArthur continues a study that really cuts against the grain of today's culture. It's called Restoring Marriage, and it's designed to show you how to follow God's design for this sacred institution. This study will be a benefit to you whether you're preparing for a marriage or you're a newlywed or even if you've been married for years. So now, if you're able, grab your Bible, turn to 1 Corinthians chapter 6, and follow along as John begins today's message.
6: 1 Corinthians chapter 6, beginning at verse 12. I've entitled this section, Christian Liberty and Sex, because that really is what it talks about, and you'll see that as we begin. And in this passage, he presents the Christian's perspective on morality. Unless you really know the Lord Jesus Christ, unless you're a Christian, unless you understand what it is to live for God, this kind of a morality is going to seem a little bit in left field. But this is what the Bible teaches. You see, the Corinthians had rationalized their sexual activity just like people today do. There are plenty of people who, in the name of religion, say, ah, you know, everything's taken care of. We're free in religion. Christianity's made us free, so we live it up. There are plenty of other people, don't you hear this all the time, say, what's the big deal about sex? It's only biology, right? I mean, we're only animals. You don't get upset when dogs do it. Why do you get upset when we do it? You hear this all the time. Man, it's just a biological thing. It's there. You go. You do it. You don't get all uptight about it. It's all moral. Now, the Corinthians had done the same thing. And, of course, they had a problem, too, because they lived in the city of Corinth. And Corinth was synonymous with sex. In fact, the verb to Corinthianize meant to have sex with a prostitute. That's how attached Corinth was to that kind of life. So they were saying, hey, our environment is overwhelming. And, man, we figured out theologically it's all right. And philosophically, it's just a biological act and no big deal. So we're doing it. So here are the Corinthians carrying another one of the cruddy things of their former life into the church. And this is the problem with every single difficulty the Corinthian church had. In the first four chapters, what problem did Paul deal with? Division in the church. You know why they were divided in the church? They were divided over human leaders and human philosophy. Both of those were carryovers from their former life. In chapter 5, the evil in the church was the evil of failing to discipline sin, a carryover from their former lives when they were tolerant of sin. In chapter 6 was the sin of suing one another. And you remember the Corinthian society loved to have lawsuits, and they just carried that over into their Christian life. And here they were immoral before they were Christians. They just carried that over into their Christian experience. So all of the evils there were just dragged in from their former life. And Paul's going to hit another one of them. Here it is. He's going to hit the sin of immorality, and he's going to take apart their rationalization. Sexual sin harms, controls, and perverts the body. That's Paul's threefold argument. Point number one, it harms, verse 12. All things are lawful unto me, but all things are not expedient. Stop right there. Now he says, all things are possible within the area of grace, but all things are not expedient. That word comes from a Greek word, sumphero, which means to profit, P-R-O-F-I-T. God will forgive, but man, the price is high. Immorality is one of those things that God forgives. If you as a Christian do that, some of you undoubtedly have committed adultery or fornication as Christians. If you have done that, God is forgiven totally and completely by the blood of Jesus Christ in his grace. But there's a price to pay. There's a high price because there's harm built into that sin. I want to show you that by taking to Proverbs chapter 5. There is no other sin that a man or a woman commits that has built into it the deep-rooted damage that the sin of sexual immorality has. It has destroyed more people than drugs or booze ever together could have destroyed. And I want to show you Proverbs chapter 5. This is really interesting, and it's very, very practical. Look at verse 18. Now, God isn't against sex. Oh, no, he invented it. He is for it. Verse 18, let thy fountain be blessed. And that's talking literally about a man's ability to procreate. And rejoice with the wife of thy youth. Live it up. That's God's designed that. Sex is a fabulous thing, a beautiful thing. Let her be as the loving hind and pleasant roe. Speaking of deer-like animals. Let her breast satisfy thee at all times, and be thou ravished always with her love. I mean, this is great, you know. Live it up. Enjoy, see. And why wilt thou, my son, be ravished with a strange woman and embrace the bosom of a foreigner? For the ways of man are before the eyes of the Lord, and he ponders all his going. Why would you go off and commit adultery when you know that the Lord is what? Watching. He's watching. Well, look at chapter 6. Interesting section, verse 24. Now, this is practical. Listen to this. Verse 23, you better start. For the commandment is a lamp, and the law is light, and reproofs of instruction are the way of life. Now, he says God's law is going to give you the right path and the right light, and you're going to see the truth. Here it comes. To keep thee from the evil woman, from the flattery of the tongue of a foreign woman. Foreign simply means other than your own. Now watch. Lust not after her beauty in thine heart, neither let her take thee with her eyelids. Oh, you got to watch those eyes. Always the sex symbol, you know, with the half-opened eyes. Oh, that sneaky thing. Let her take thee with her eyelids. See, nothing new, folks. You know, Maybelline hasn't changed anything. Now, you see, what happens when this occurs in verse 26? For by means of an unchaste woman, a man is brought to a piece of bread. Something as elevated and high and lofty as a man, designed in the image of God, is brought down as if he were nothing but a piece of bread. And the adulteress will hunt for the precious life. Can a man take fire in his bosom and his clothes not be burned? You think you're going to commit sex sin and get away? You're wrong. You can't take fire in your bosom without burning your clothes. That's pretty clear. Can one go on hot coals and his feet not be burned? Verse 28. Verse 29, so he that goeth into his neighbor's wife, whosoever touches her shall not be innocent. Verse 32, whoso commits adultery with a woman lacks understanding. You know, it is stupid to commit adultery. Why? Because he that doeth it destroyeth his own what? Soul. God may forgive it, but that doesn't make it right, and that doesn't make it smart. Second thing. Sin of adultery not only harms, it controls. Look at 6:12 again. All things are lawful for me, middle of the verse, but I will not be brought under the power of any. The Greek verb to be brought under the power means to come under the domination of or the power of something. And it really means to enslave. I will not be enslaved. And there is no more enslaving thing than sexual evil. This thing wants to subject. And it does. Here are the Corinthian Christians in the name of liberty losing their freedom and becoming slaves. In the name of Christian freedom, they had become slaves to their own desires. Paul says in 1 Thessalonians chapter 4, this is the will of God concerning you, that you be sanctified. Even your sanctification, that you stay away from sexual sin. The next verse says that every one of you know how to possess his vessel in sanctification and honor. And the word vessel means body. Every one of you know how to possess his body. That you know how to possess your body. If you're going to stay away from sex sin, 1 Thessalonians 4:3 says, then verse 4 says you have to control your body. You have to get control of your flesh. In Romans 8:13, Paul put it this way. He said, kill the flesh, mortify the flesh, master the flesh, gain control. And you know, you can get in a situation where you're not in control at all. Whoa, you've lost control. You get to the place where you're victimized by your drive. Keep it in control, Paul says. Possess your vessel. Control your body. So you don't become a slave. Paul says, yes, all things are lawful. But you do that and it'll enslave you. You'll become a slave. And I have never seen anything so enslaving in the lives of individuals as that particular area of sin. A third thing, and this is the major part of the passage, and believe it or not, we'll run through it quickly. Sin not only harms and enslaves, sex sin, but it perverts. Verse 13. Quickly, we'll look at it. And he gives three distinct purposes and designs for our bodies that are perverted by sexual sin. Foods for the body, verse 13, and the body for foods. That was their little statement. He says, wait a minute, but God shall destroy both it and them. You can't say, well, look, the body's for food and food's for the body and sex is for the body and the body's for sex. Just, that's all there is to it. It's just biology. Can't say that. Because God is going to destroy food and God is going to destroy stomachs. That's the real word here, stomach. God is going to wipe that out. But the body is not for sexual sin. It's for the Lord. And the Lord is for the body. And I'll prove it to you because God has both raised up the Lord and will also what? Raise up us by his power. You know why your body is different? Because your body someday is going to be what? Raised up. Your body isn't just a temporal commodity. You know, there's coming a time in this world where we're going to be raised. The rapture, we're just going to go from the grave. The bodies are going to be brought out of the grave. You say, what if there's nothing left? That's no problem for God. He just makes them all come together again. We're going to be in heaven in bodies, literal bodies. And so he's saying, look, food, that is eating, the necessity for eating, the digestive processes of the stomach, that'll all cease. God will wipe that all out. But the body, you, the total man, incorporated in that flesh, that is going to be glorified and transformed into heaven. So don't think that the biology of eating is equal to what you do with your body. In terms of its union, there's a big difference. Now he gives three distinct purposes. First of all, he says, your body is for the Lord. Verse 13, it is for the Lord. Eating is a natural function, but sex is far more than a natural function, people. Sex, listen to this, is a spiritual union. It transcends the biological. C.S. Lewis says in Screwtape Letters, every time a man and a woman enter into a sexual relationship, a spiritual bond is established between them, which must be eternally enjoyed or eternally endured. God says, I'm going to destroy stomachs and I'm going to destroy food. But bodies, no. The Bible never says God's going to destroy eternally the body. That body is going to be glorified. The body of a Christian is going to spend its eternity with Jesus Christ in a glorified state. Our bodies are not just biological commodities. They have biological aspects and biological functions, but they are far beyond that. Between food and the stomach, there is a horizontal line. Between my body, my person, and the Lord, there is a vertical relationship. And it must not be defiled because God wants me presented to Jesus Christ a chaste virgin, right? Spiritually. Your stomach was made for food, but your body wasn't made for sex. It was made for God. And within God's will, sex is included in marriage. Outside of that, you violate it. And the proof of it is in verse 14. God's going to raise your body out of the grave. Don't defile that thing which was designed to spend eternity with Him. You can't say sex is for the body and the body for sex. The body is for the Lord. Second thing. He says, not only is your body for the Lord, but it is one with Christ. Look at verses 15 to 18. Know ye not that your bodies are the members of Christ? Mele, the normal word for the member of a physical body. Shall I then take the members of Christ and make them the members of a prostitute? Me genita. God forbid, may it never happen. He says, look, you are one with Christ. You are the members of Christ. When you were saved, you were joined to Christ. Every one of us is a member of His body. Isn't that right? Ephesians 1, 22 and 23, 1 Corinthians chapter 12, Romans chapter 12, verse 5. We are all made one with Christ in His body. And if we are committing acts of sin, we are joining Christ to that prostitute. God forbid. Sex sin is sickening. It is unthinkable that I would use Jesus Christ in a sex relationship. Could you imagine if Christ was on earth going to Him and saying, Lord, I am going over here to commit adultery. Would you please come and partake with me? You say, Carthy, that's blasphemous. You better believe it, but it's no more blasphemous than a Christian committing adultery because he's dragging Christ into it, right? You're a member of Christ. Sex is a union of two becoming one. Thus, in a Christian's immorality, there is the most gross profaning of making Christ one with that sin. Sex is not just biological. No, it is spiritual. It is two becoming one. That's the way God designed it. It unites two people. That's why the Old Testament says when there are two single people, if a man lies with a woman, then he marries her. Why? Because they've consummated a spiritual union. And that's why the Bible says that when adultery is committed, that's grounds for divorce. Why? Because they have consummated a union outside the marriage. Two becoming one is not just biological, it's the integrating of two people in the deepest parts of their being. And that's why C.S. Lewis says what you have is an eternal spiritual bond, either to be eternally enjoyed or eternally endured. The Corinthians or any Christian who commits an act of sexual sin drags Jesus Christ into it. Well, look what he says in verse 16. What? Know you not that he who is joined to a prostitute is one body? Yes, that's right. For two shall be one flesh. When you unite with a prostitute, you become one flesh with that prostitute in the deepest sense of communion of your beings. The sex act is not just biological. It is the uniting of two persons in the deepest, most intimate sense. And when you do that with a prostitute, you've drawn a union with that prostitute. When you do it with somebody outside your marriage, you've drawn a union with that person. And if you're joined to Jesus Christ, you dragged him right into it. Verse 17, he that is joined to the Lord is what? One spirit. You're one with him. How could you ever drag him into that? To be one with him. The result, it says in verse 18, flee sexual sin. Get out of there. You know the smartest way to handle sexual sin? Just get out of there. I said, you can't have a problem if you're not around. You know, Joseph was a smart guy. He got in there and Potiphar's wife started laying it on him. Oh, Joseph, you big hunk of man, you know, all this. And oh, Joseph just realized only one way out of this. He took off like a shot. She grabbed his coat and that's all she got. He was gone. Say, no, I'm going to face it and gain the victory. That's ridiculous. Get out of there. Well, I must know how the world lives. Got to be aware of these things and show my strength. Just get out of there. 2 Timothy 2:22, it says, flee youthful lust. Get out of there. Don't sit there and take it in. Get out. If you're looking at something that isn't good, get out of there. If you're reading something that isn't good, junk it. If you're in a situation that's going the direction of compromising, sorry, boom, go. You say, well, they won't understand. Well, who cares? Whether they understand, just get out of there. Some simple solutions, aren't there? Everything isn't complicated. Verse 18 further. Every sin that a man does is outside the body, but he that commits fornication or sex sin sins against his own body. Now, that's very difficult to understand what Paul meant because he doesn't really elucidate on it. But what I think he means is this, that while sexual immorality is not necessarily the worst sin, it is the most unique in its consequences. It has a way of internally destroying a man and a woman that no other sin has. Why? Because of all sins, it is the one sin that is the spiritual union of two persons. All sin blackens. All sin devastates, but this sin destroys a person at the roots of his being. It harms him. It devastates him. It enslaves him. And it just diametrically opposes everything God intended for the body of a Christian. It's for the Lord, and it's one with Christ. Third, your body is the temple of the Holy Spirit. Verse 19. What? Know ye not? That's the sixth time he's used that formula in this chapter. Common knowledge. Isn't it common knowledge to you that your body is the shrine or the sanctuary of the Holy Spirit who is in you, whom you have of God? You didn't induce the Holy Spirit. You didn't earn the Holy Spirit. You didn't seek the Holy Spirit. He was given as a gift. And you aren't even your own. You're his temple. You say, how come I'm his? Because verse 20 says he bought you with a price. And what was the price? 1 Peter 1:18 and 19. For you were not redeemed with gold and silver, precious stones, none of those things. But you're redeemed with the precious blood of Jesus Christ as of a lamb without spot, without blemish. What was the price he paid? His blood. Listen, he bought you. You're the shrine of the Holy Spirit. You're the temple of the living God, he says in 2 Corinthians 6:16. You're the temple of the living God. God dwells in you. How can you drag the Holy Spirit into this? You are the temple of God. The living God dwells in you. You are the sacred shrine. Don't you know that? How could you desecrate? How could you mutilate? How could you defile the temple of the Spirit of God? That's who you are, sacred shrine of the Holy Spirit. Listen, are you defiling the temple of the Holy Spirit? Are you dragging your union with Christ? Are you dragging Jesus Christ into a sinful situation? Are you making him one with a prostitute? You say, well, what's a prostitute? Anybody who prostitutes the right meaning and use of sex. Are you using your body for biological expression? Forget it. Your body is for the Lord. You see, it's just incongruous. And what is the result of all of this? Verse 20, he says this. Therefore, glorify God in your what? Body. The rest of the verse doesn't appear in the best manuscripts. Glorify God in your body. That's it. What should you do with your body? Glorify God with it. Praise God with it. Make it a shrine where somebody can worship. How could you defile yourself? God will forgive you. That's right. He'll forgive you. He always does. But it will harm you. You'll pay a tremendous price. And it'll control you. And it'll pervert the design God has for you. And so I say to you what Paul said to the Ephesians. Sex sin, let it not once be named among you.
7: You're listening to Grace to You Weekend, the Bible teaching ministry of John MacArthur. The title of John's current study, Restoring Marriage. Well, one thing this study is making clear, God says a lot about marriage, and it's a key theme in both the Old Testament and the New Testament. But does Scripture also explain why God created marriage in the first place, and what marriage may reveal about God's character? Here's how John answered those questions.
8: Yeah, when in Genesis we read that we're created in God's image, part of that image, and there are a lot of aspects to it, but part of that image is a relationship. Because God is a Trinity, Father, Son, and Holy Spirit. So to be created in God's image means to be designed for relationship. And that's why marriage is called the grace of life. It is to reflect in its fullest sense the image of God. It is also for the purpose of procreation. It is also for the purpose of purity, so that one is not tempted to sin and sin in an immoral way. You need to have your own wife and your own husband. But God's design for marriage also is to produce a generation of righteous people. That is why, you know, way back in the book of Deuteronomy, the children of Israel were told to basically raise children and teach them to love the Lord their God with all their heart, soul, mind, and strength. In the New Testament, we're instructed to bring up children in the nurture and admonition of the Lord. So, for all of those reasons, God has designed marriage, and he has designed a unique role for the husband and a unique role for the wife, not to be confounded or confused or reversed.
7: 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Now for our entire staff, I'm Phil Johnson. 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It's called Crucial Lessons for a Wise Father. 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
2: 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Employees, officers, directors, agents, representatives, and immediate family and household members of KGNW, its parent company, its parents-affiliated companies, and its advertising and promotions agencies are not eligible to participate in the contest. No transfer, substitution, or cash equivalent will be given for the prize, provided, however, KGNW may, at its sole discretion, substitute a prize of equal or greater value. By participating in the contest, each entrant agrees to abide by and be bound by all these official contest rules and the decisions of the general manager of the radio station. The winner is solely responsible for all applicable federal, state, and local taxes. All federal, state, and local laws apply. By participating in the contest, each entrant agrees to release and hold KGNW, its parent company, and its parents-affiliated companies harmless from all losses, damages, rights, claims, and/or actions of any kind in connection with the contest. A complete list of contest rules and regulations can be found at thewordseattle.com.
3: An atheistic professor announced to his class that he was going to prove there was no God by giving God 15 minutes to knock him off of his teaching platform. With just a few seconds remaining, a giant football player ran up and knocked the professor off the platform. 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Well, that little piece of fiction has a kernel of truth in it. We should always look for God's presence in human activity. Rarely does God manifest himself in ways that people demand, but he is plainly visible to those who have eyes to see his presence. 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

0: You ever feel like you've made a dreadful mess of your life? 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
1: Father, as we prepare to turn to the Bible, some of us coming under that sense of trial and disappointment, others of us coming in a sense of relief and joy, but each of us coming in need of your voice and hearing from your word, we pray that you will so meet with us in this time as we study the Bible that we might know that we're not simply listening to a man talking about something that he found out, but that divine dialogue takes place between your spirit and our hearts, using your word, the Bible, to show us who we are and what we are like, and to show us who Jesus is and how wonderfully he loves those whom he has come to save. And we ask this in his name. Amen. There is great clarity in what John sets out. He's written his gospel. He tells us at the end, he's written these things down in order that men and women might come to believe, and that by believing they might find life in Jesus' name. So the writing of the gospel is not simply to provide us with information, nor is the reading of the gospel to provide us solely with information, but in order to bring about a transformation, the transformation that is brought about in the life of an individual when they come to understand who Jesus is and why it is he's come and what it is he has accomplished. Now, I want to point out to you three further expressions of clarity that are essential in looking at chapter 4 together. The first is in verse 15. These are all in chapter

0: Chapter 3, in verse 15 of chapter 3, we read, "Everyone who believes in him may have eternal life." Notice the comprehensive nature of that statement. This is not some peculiar esoteric interest, but it transcends racial and gender boundaries, and indeed it reaches out around the whole world. And then in verse 17, we're told that God did not send Jesus into the world to condemn the world, but to save the world through him. Now, the purpose of Jesus' coming was not condemnatory, but it was salvific. He came in order to save men and women. And then at the end of chapter 3, in verse 36, we discover with equal clarity that to refuse Jesus is to reject life and to settle for darkness and death. To refuse Jesus is to reject life and to settle for darkness and death. It's a very staggering and a very solemn statement, is it not? Whoever believes in the Son has eternal life, reminding us that eternal life is not something that begins after you die, but eternal life is something that begins when we come to trust in Jesus. So it's a present tense experience that goes on into eternity. Whoever believes in the Son has eternal life. Whoever rejects the Son will not see life, for God's wrath remains on him. Now, I point out these three things by way of clarification, because we're now going to look at the encounter Jesus had with a woman who is, in every sense, at the other end of the spectrum from the religious Jew in chapter 3. She is on the social, moral, and religious line of things, at the very opposite end from Nicodemus. It's good, actually, to keep these two chapters in view when you're thinking about the way in which Jesus deals with individuals. The man, whom you'll have to consider for your homework in chapter 3, you will discover to be learned, powerful, respected, and theologically trained. It is this man who arrives under cover of darkness to meet Jesus. He is a man, a Jew, and a ruler. You go into chapter 4, and now it is a woman. The woman arrives, not under cover of darkness, but in the brightness of the noonday sun. We read that in verse 6 of chapter 4. This woman, by contrast, is unschooled, she's without influence, and she is despised. She is a female, a Samaritan, and actually a moral outcast. Or you say to yourself, what possible unifying principle could there be in these two lives? You really couldn't pick two people that were further apart, could you? Both in terms of gender, in terms of background, in terms of social status, in terms of religious interest, and so on. No, actually, they are at the opposite ends of the spectrum. But they are united in this one fact. They both need Jesus. They both need Jesus. Chapter 3, if you like, in the story of the religious man, makes clear that no one can ever be so good that they do not require a savior. Some people think that God is going to grade on the curve, and they've looked around the rest of the people in the class, and they're prepared to take their shot on the basis of that. They're staggered to discover he is not going to grade on the curve, but he has set a very final standard in the person of his Son. And then it becomes apparent that I could never be good enough. And that's what chapter 3 makes clear. Chapter 4, conversely, makes clear that you can never be so bad as to be beyond the saving bounds of Jesus. Which is really terrific good news, isn't it? I mean, there are some mechanisms for changing your life that demand a certain standard, a certain intellect, a certain capacity. And if you fit that framework, then the possibility of signing up and going on is there. However, if you don't meet those standards, then it's just nowhere for you at all. Whereas the comprehensive story of the gospel, verse 15 again of chapter 3, is that everyone who believes will have eternal life. Whether you are a religious person and orthodox and devout, or whether you are an irreligious person having made a hash of things and beginning to imagine that if there is salvation anywhere, it is a salvation that is presumably good for everybody else except you. And chapter 3 and chapter 4 tackle that. And I'm glad, because in this congregation this morning, the whole spectrum is present. We have devout and religious people who are here. You've been devout and religious all of your life. Your religious background is such that you really regard yourself as fairly okay. And the work of the Bible is to show you that you're not okay, just as Nicodemus discovered he wasn't okay, and that you need a Savior, namely Jesus. There are other people who are here, and they wouldn't like anyone to know, but the fact is that before God, and in terms of their own conscience, and in relationship to their family, and so on, they really have made a dreadful mess of their lives. That is concealed by how good they look and the way they're able to conduct themselves, but deep down and inside, they have the sneaking suspicion that they are beyond the pale. And the good news is, you're not. Now, what we'll do is we'll take this in reverse. Start at verse 39 of chapter 4 and deal with a little paragraph that concludes the account. I've called this paragraph simply the talk of the town. If you have an NIV, you'll notice that the editors have given a heading to this paragraph, namely, Many Samaritans Believe. It kind of reads like a headline in a local newspaper, doesn't it? And that's sort of what it's supposed to convey. If you were walking down the street going into the railway station and the person was there selling the evening newspapers, as they do in London at least, then it may say on the hoarding, on the piece that they have there to try and encourage you to buy the Evening Standard, it says, Many Samaritans Believe. And you're supposed to say, well, I would like to read that on the underground. And so you grab a copy and find out, how is it that these many Samaritans have come to believe? And what is it they've come to believe? Who have they come to believe? What does it mean, many Samaritans believe? Well, if we'd arrived in Sychar, which is the town in question, as we discovered in verse 4, if we'd arrived in Sychar the day after Jesus had left, and you'll notice in verse 43 that he left after 2 days spent with these people, we would have found that the whole community was abuzz with the visit of Jesus. It probably would have been difficult to go anywhere at all, either in a marketplace, buying some vegetables, or sitting down to drink some coffee, Turkish coffee or some coffee, and people not say, so what did you think about the visit? And if we just come from an outlying region, we would have said, what visit? And they would have had to explain, well, the visit of Jesus of Nazareth. And we would have said, Jesus of Nazareth was here. What was Jesus doing here amongst the Samaritans? Isn't Jesus a Jew? Yes. Well, isn't that surprising? Well, it surprised us. Well, why was he here? Well, actually, we asked him to stay for 2 days. And did he? Yes. Yes, but how did he get here in the first place? Well, in the first instance, he was talking with a lady from our community, and she was out getting water And that's what happened. The whole place would have been abuzz with it. And when you trace it back down the line, it comes to a lady. Comes to a Samaritan woman. Comes to a woman who, in the routine of her life, was just going about her business, heading for the well as she normally did. And revival, essentially, takes place in Sychar. And when we investigate why the city is abuzz with the news of Jesus, we don't discover that there has been a significant evangelist who has come to town, but we discover that this woman, having met Jesus individually, had felt compelled to tell others about the Jesus she had met, and as a result of that, the people's interest had been piqued, and as a result of their interest being piqued, they'd gone out to find Jesus, and when they had finally located him, they asked him if he would stay, and he stayed with them for 2 days. Now, in the very heart of it all, when the lady goes back into town in verse 29, and I'll just point this out to you, when she goes back into the town, she says to the people, come see a man, come see a man. There doubtless were some cynics in the crowd, especially if she was shouting it out, who would have said, here we go again. Because after all, when it came to seeing men, this lady had a pretty good track record. She'd had 5 husbands, she had a live-in lover, and pretty well, when it came to relationships, she was notorious. But this was obviously different. Come see a man who told me everything I ever did. Could this be the Christ? Could this be the Messiah? What a strange thing to say. What has happened to this lady out at the well? Who in the world was she talking to? Back into the town, making a fuss and a bother. Come and see a man who told me everything I did. Could this be the Christ? Could this be the Messiah? I bet you've never had anybody come into your office and say that, have you? Pity. You could try it if you have met Jesus. Or you may have said, you know, come get a hamburger or come and enjoy the picnic. But really underlying it, what you're saying is, come and meet Jesus. I'd like you to come and meet the man who means everything to me. Well, let's go right back to the beginning, to verse 4. And my heading here was not talk of the town, but talk at the well. You can see what a genius I am at these headings, can't you? They're just remarkable. The talk at the well. There was a well and there was some talk. Why don't we call it the talk at the well? I spend a long time on this and I hope you're impressed. The reason I want you to notice this in verse 4, just the setting, is because once again this bears all the testimony to the historic accuracy of gospel writing, to the geographical details as well. There is nothing about this little section that has the notion of fabrication to it. It has all the indications of an eyewitness account. He is identifying the well. He's identifying the location of the well. He's identifying it within the historic framework of Judaism in terms of it being Jacob's well. And as they sit down, they look across to the northwest to Mount Gerizim, which you can still find on a map, and where you will find located the contemporary city of Nablus. This is a real-time incident in a real place involving real people. We have to always remember that when we're reading our Bibles. We're reading here the record of that which took place. And to this well arrives Jesus. Jesus had moved on from Judea. There was a great surge of enthusiasm for him. And as was often his case, he decided just to move on. And he's going off to Galilee. And on his way to Galilee, he had to go through Samaria. There's a sense there of geographical order. There's a sense there, if you like, almost of divine compulsion. And in making his way through the region, he came to a town in Samaria called Sychar, near the plot of ground Jacob had given to his son Joseph. Jacob's well was there, and Jesus, tired as he was from the journey, sat down by the well, and it was about the sixth hour. The sixth hour, by Jewish reckoning, is the noonday, ordering the hours of the day from 6 a.m. in the morning, being sunrise. Notice that Jesus was tired, presumably dusty, hot, and thirsty. The creator of the universe was thirsty. The God who had been there when creation came to birth, the one who was responsible for the establishing of two parts hydrogen, one part oxygen, sat by the well and was thirsty. It's a reminder again that this man, Jesus, is none other than the man who is God. The claim of Scripture is clear. This is not a man who assumes a posture of divinity. This is divinity incarnate. This is God in the flesh. Such a staggering claim. Who would invent such a claim? It is in many of the difficulties, the intellectual difficulties of Christianity, that some of the choicest nuggets are found. And don't be put off by these things. Think and trust and believe. And as he sits there, a Samaritan woman arrives. Verse 7. When a Samaritan woman came to draw water. Now, the emphasis on Samaritan, of course, is crucial because the Jews and the Samaritans didn't deal with one another. And that becomes apparent in the initial dialogue. He says to her, "Will you give me a drink?" His disciples had gone into the town to buy food. Verse 8, I think, is the explanation as to why he breaks social taboo. Why would a man speak to a woman in this way? Verse 8 tells us, because the disciples were not there to help him as they normally would have done. But we might wonder why it is that a woman would be there in the middle of the day. What a strange time to go and draw water, especially those pots being heavy and the sun being at its zenith. And the inference, of course, appears to be that her tainted past and indeed her present life had not endeared her to the female community of Sychar. She was not being invited to the ladies' gatherings. They certainly were not stopping at her house to call up and say, "We're going to the well, are you coming?" No, they did that when the evening shadows began to fall. That was sensible. She had to choose to go in the middle of the day alone. So a lonely lady makes a lonely journey in the routine of her life. And she meets a man. It's a great story. Love this story. Samaritan woman meets Jewish man. Jewish man says, "Could I please have a drink?" Very natural beginning, isn't it? Wonderfully straightforward. And also, just an expression of Jesus' need. This is not an opening gambit. This is not Jesus setting out a course in personal evangelism. Now, let me see. What should I say here? What? Let me think of a good beginning. No, he's thirsty. In fact, I've been reading this story again this morning, and I can't find anywhere where it says that Jesus actually got a drink of water in the whole process. Because it just goes question and answer all the way through. It makes me thirsty even thinking about it. He appeals to her sympathy. He seeks a favor from her. And in doing so, communication is established. The striking impact of the opening statement by Jesus is made clear in verse 9. The Samaritan woman, again the emphasis, you see, Samaritan woman, not just the woman. Samaritan is important. The Samaritan woman said to him, "You are a Jew, and I am a Samaritan woman. How can you ask me for a drink?" And then parenthetically, an explanation. For Jews do not associate with Samaritans. Or if you're using an NIV and your eyesight is very good, you can look at the bottom of the page, and the alternative rendering of that translation is, "For Jews do not use dishes Samaritans have used." Because of the complexities of the Pharisaical accretions to the Jewish law, there were all kinds of purity factors in the washing of hands and the washing of utensils and so on, and Jesus and his disciples were to fall foul of this on a number of occasions. But the very fact that Jesus addresses her in this way cuts across all those normal taboos and boundaries and causes her to ask this question. Jesus does not answer her question, you'll notice that. But instead, he supplies a second question. And in verse 10, he says, essentially, if you find that surprising, that I would ask you for a drink of water, being a Jew and a man and so on, if you find that surprising, then wait till you consider this thought. And then he says, if you knew the gift of God and who it is that asks you for a drink, you would have asked him, and he would have given you living water. He raises the conversation to a different level. She assumes herself to be in the position of providing what he needs. She's about to discover that she is actually the one in need of what this stranger is able to provide. She thinks she's in the position to provide what Jesus needs, only to discover that she is actually the one who needs what Jesus provides. Do you ever think when you come to an event like this that you might be doing what Jesus needs? That he sort of needs you to come here? He needs to know that he's liked. He needs to know there are a few people left in Cleveland that actually care about God or care about the Bible or care about Jesus. And that's sufficient motivation for you to come. And then you've come here and you've discovered that what you thought you came to provide for him, it's got nothing really to do with the subject at all. It's all about what he has come to provide for you. Now, your reaction may be very similar to the reaction of the lady. He says, if you'd asked me, if you'd asked this individual, he would have given you living water. And she said, verse 11, you've got nothing to draw with, and the well is deep. Where do you get the living water? Are you greater than our father Jacob? He gave us the well. He drank from it. And once again, Jesus sidesteps her question. He doesn't answer the question again. Why? Because it's not the issue. It's a red herring. I mean, it's not irrelevant. The questions are of interest. But he doesn't get into the Jewish-Samaritan debate. Nor does he get into the question of the historicity of Jacob and whether he is a greater person than Jacob. There will be time for that kind of conversation. But for now, he wants to address the issue. We're not going to discuss which well is the best well or whether Jacob's well has living water or anything else. Jesus answers verse 13, probably pointing to the well. Everyone who drinks this water will be thirsty again. But whoever drinks the water I give him will never thirst. Now think about that for just a moment. The woman's whole focus to this point is about water. The reason she's at the well is because the well has water. The reason she has a pot is because she's going to fill the pot or the jar with water and she's going to take it back to use the water. She understands this. And Jesus says, everybody who drinks this water will thirst again, but anyone who drinks the water that I give will never thirst. Indeed, the water I give will become in him a spring of water welling up to eternal life.
1: 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We'll hear more about this living water next weekend. Here at Truth for Life, we often feature books we have carefully selected to help you grow closer to Jesus. And today we're featuring a book called Come You Weary, Enjoy Christ's Comfort. This book is a warm invitation to draw near to Jesus, to accept his offer to let go of your worries and burdens, and to come to him to find rest for your soul. Come You Weary is a brief 60-page booklet. It draws from Scripture to affirm that no matter what your circumstances may be, Jesus is waiting to relieve your burdens. His arms are wide open as he beckons you to come. All you have to do to find peace is turn to him. Jesus isn't waiting for you to clean yourself up. You don't have to have your life or the Bible figured out. You don't have to prepare. You just come. 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I'm Bob Lapine. 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
14: The priests aren't blind, Jesus. Come on. They'll see what you and I see. You see, what I'm learning about faith is that oftentimes the call comes, don't miss this, before the change comes. Oftentimes in faith, the call comes before the change comes. We are called to go before we ever feel prepared to go. Because the preparation is itself in the going. So many times we might be tempted to say, no, I'm going to wait to see the blessing first before I step foot out of here. And then we miss what God has in mind for us because the blessing is in the going. Someone here today might have shown up on the wrong foot, but I'm showing you today what faith looks like. The blessing is in the going. The blessing is not in what I first see in order to determine whether or not I will go. Maybe it is time for me to put a small plug in here because we as a church in the coming weeks are going to be going into a special season that cycles our way every 2 years. I'm talking about ministry placement. Most of us call it nominating committee. Ministry placement, right? Where people are tapped on the shoulder and as we prayerfully ask for involvement in different ministries. And maybe you've been here, if you've been in church life long enough, where someone asks you to serve and your immediate reaction is, but I'm not prepared for that. I could go into a whole testimony here about my resistance to even pastoral ministry and how the Lord used all kinds of people and scenarios, Elder Jack, and contexts to say, I'm not calling you because you're ready. I'm calling you because I could see what I could see. Do you notice what happened here in the text that Luke says, when he saw them, he said, go show yourself to the priest. Can you see Jesus? Now there are several words in the Greek, as it is in the Greek language and the Hebrew language, they're like this, where there are several words that we in English would translate the same way. But each of those words have different nuances to them, right? So in our English translations, we see when he saw them, there are several Greek words that mean looking and seeing and stuff. You might think that Jesus was on his way to Jerusalem, so he kind of gave a quick glance. No, there's a special word used here talking about a deeper perception. Evidently, Jesus stopped and stared at them. Evidently, Jesus stopped and looked intently at them. He looked until he understood, but not only understanding where they were, but remember, this is God. And God knows the end from the beginning. So when God looks at you, all right, pull your paper out. You got to write this one down. When God looks at you, he's not looking at who you are. He's looking at who you are about to be. Jesus saw them, stared at them, looked at them intently and deeply, and whatever it is he saw, his reaction was, now go show yourself to the priests. Jesus saw in them what they could not yet see in themselves. When God calls you into any ministry or into any purpose, he is seeing in you what you have not yet seen in yourself. And the blessing is in the going. Sometimes he calls us, then we see it, and here we go. As they went, what does the word say? They were cleansed. As they went, they were cleansed. I've heard it, some of you have heard it, all his biddings are enablings. God has had that habit all through Scripture of setting up the command before you've ever seen anything. We recently studied this. Standing at the River Jordan at flood season. And God says to the priests holding the ark, put your foot in. You're going to cross this thing today. Now, this was not just the river at regular season. This was the river at flood season. Overflowing its banks. And the command is, put your foot in. And the word tells us when they did that, the waters were stopped a long ways away. In other words, they didn't even see it right away. Putting their foot in meant it still looked hopeless, still looked pointless, but they put one foot in front of the other because God said, go. And the blessing is in the going. But I'm in water. Well, God said he's stopping it, so I guess it must be stopped somewhere. And eventually, it came to be that they saw the blessing, dry land. What about the woman with the last little bit of oil? Y'all remember that story in the Old Testament? And she was saying, I'm going to prepare one more meal. One more meal. Next thing is death. We'll sit here, me and my boy, and we'll starve to death. And God said through the prophet, why don't you go to all the neighbors you can find and get you some big old jars. Like, find the biggest jars you could find and go collecting as many as you can. That's the call. The woman had this much oil. The prophet said, go and get you some jars. These guys are leprous. Jesus says, go to the priest. The folks, the priests are at the overflowing banks. God says, walk in. And in each situation, as they went, man, the woman with the oil, she kept on pouring from that little thing. And the word says the only time it stopped is when she ran out of jars. As you go, you realize the blessing that you stand ready to receive. I have a feeling, my friends, that if these lepers did what I think I would have done, I would have said, no, wait, wait. I need to be healed first. If they played it safe and decided to wait to see if they would really be healed first, let me tell you what I think would have happened. They would have woken up the next morning still leprous. Yeah, they would have said, no. I hear you, Jesus. I'm going to wait first, kind of see my blessing. I appreciate you, Elder. If they waited to see it, they would have waited, and the next morning, they would still be lepers. And then they would probably have said to themselves, see, good thing I didn't go. Y'all see how the opposite of faith works? It's a circle. It's a circle that doesn't let us out. Good thing we didn't make a fool of ourselves yesterday. See, we're still not well. I'm glad I didn't go. But a statement of faith from the Word of God, if the Lord has called you to it, He will see you through it. But the experience goes a little bit deeper, and I will close on this portion. Because as much as all of them showed admirable faith in their obedience ahead of the evidence, one of them still stands out. On the way, he too, and now the Greek word comes back, the same Greek word for when Jesus saw them. The Greek word comes back and says, when he now saw himself. When he saw that he was made clean. Sorry, it's not a Greek class, I get it, but again, right here, the word clean is a special word. In the Greek, we got all kinds of words, man, but the special, special word, I had it here, I don't have it, ioamai, I think, is something like what the word is. Ioamai, yes. When they saw that he was clean, that's not just medically well. That word talks about what the divine does when the divine fully cleans you up. When he saw that his soul was cleansed, when he saw that his sins were forgiven, when he saw that his mind was no longer surrounded by guilt and shame and isolation, not just his skin being well, when he saw what really happened in that moment. The word says he turned back. All kinds of surprises, right? What would you do? Come on, many of you have read this before, but think about it, not just for what happened, but for what you would have done. If Jesus said to you, your skin still looks a mess, and he says, go to the priest. Let's say you even had a little bit of faith. And you said, okay, I'll do it. Sure about this? All right. And you're walking, you feel the kind of hesitation in your step, but you're walking, and now you see that you're clean. Come on, what do? You pick up your speed. Now you're confident. Now you have the evidence. Now you know where you're going and why you're going. Now every hesitation is put off, and you're on your way. Man, these priests are going to see me today. I'm going to get a clean bill of health. I won't even need the second negative test. It's going to be all clear on today. I would have picked up my pace. Luke says, when he saw what happened, he turns back. Doesn't make sense. Not for a thing as small as gratitude. Yes, he glorifies God with a loud voice. And I'm still here asking questions. I'm reading the text. I'm like, wait a second, guy. Wait. Remember what Leviticus 13 and 14 say. Brother man, you don't get to diagnose yourself. The priests will have to confirm this. So regardless of what you think you feel like, you can't know for sure until the priests have said it is so. So why are you turning back? Why not hurry on up and at least make sure of this? The Bible says when he saw that he was clean, he turned back. What is there to learn from this? See, the 10 lepers went on their way to the priest before they ever felt different. The one leper turned back to thank God before getting to the priest for confirmation. All of them started off right. Only one of them took it to the next level. What pops in this encounter even more than the healing itself is the one man's reaction to the healer. Because his gratitude reminds us in our final lesson for today that the gift is never to replace the giver. This man recognized the higher goal of the moment. Life getting back to normal, as relieving as that would be, was not to be his greatest joy. The priest's declaration, as official as that would be, was not to be his greatest peace. Returning to life as you and I know it, as appealing as it may be, will not in itself bring ultimate satisfaction. Right there between those nine and the one was the parting of ways toward their highest joys. The one says, in your presence is fullness of joy. I don't get that from the priest. I get that from where this healing came from. Can we just have life the way we knew it? Can we just get out of this painful isolation? Can we just get back to our families? And this one guy comes alongside the psalmist David and says, because your love is better than life itself, my lips will glorify you. I will praise you as long as I live, and in your name I will lift up my hand. I'll close it here. There are perceptions and there are reactions, right? So Jesus sees, and Jesus seeing causes him to react and say, go show yourself to the priest. You don't even see what I just saw, but go show yourself to the priest. When the man sees himself, that he is clean, he goes back to Jesus. But there's one more reaction. There's one more reaction that's very instructive for all of us. Hope not to get too much on a hill here of controversy, but listen to what's going on here. This man turns around. Do you picture his posture? Says with a once again, here it is. He raises his voice. Remember, the only way he would raise his voice as a leper was, unclean, unclean. Now he dared to say, Lord, have mercy on me. Now he sees his skin and his soul are better, and he comes back and with a shout, brother man is screaming. He falls out. You and I have our studied understandings of words like reverence and worship and our traditional understanding. I told you, I'm getting off onto a little bit of a thing that some of you might not be entirely happy with the pastor for going here. I'm going where I've been looking at with this text. This guy shows up with a little bit too much volume. He shows up with a little bit too much antics. And a little rowdy if we're talking about, you know, the way that culture has taught us to appropriate worship. And Jesus does respond, and Jesus does have a concern. And if Jesus were going off of our framework, his concern would be, hey, tone it down a little bit. Hey, reverence now. You're in the presence of God. He has a concern. But his concern, in light of my 21st century westernized worship lens, surprises me. His concern is not, why are you so rowdy? His concern is, where's the rest of them? His concern is not, why are you carrying on like this? His concern is, why aren't the rest of them? And I'm not here today to dictate to you how you respond to God. I am here to say that when you have come to realize what God has done for you, that will motivate how you respond. And my question today is, maybe on my more subdued days, I haven't quite caught a full glimpse of what Jesus did for me. I'm not saying that's true for you. I'm talking about me. I know I can get excited. Yeah. Jamaica almost made it to the World Cup. Man, this last week, I was about to be bouncing off every wall. The game drew 0-0. So now we got to play two more games. And I doubt we're going to make it, but I know how I would have been if Jamaica, after 27, 28 years, would have finally made it back to the World Cup. I know I can get excited. I'm not here to dictate how you appropriate life and your, right? But when I am subdued, am I responding more to cultural expectations, or am I responding to what I've come to fully recognize as God's transforming grace over? What's driving my response? And maybe there's one person in here, when you fully lock into it, you might be tempted to shout. And if there's someone in this room that would look around to say, what's going on with you? Maybe the question ought to be what Jesus asked. Where's the rest of you? Where are the rest of you? Fine, I'm in trouble with some of you. I get it. I'm not asking you to fake anything. You know what you know. The text says when he saw that he was made whole. Have you seen that? Have you felt that? And are we willing today, above every other pursuit in life, above every other way we could use this blessing, to turn around and say, my lips will glorify you. My heart is committed to the giver of the gift. And I will lift up my voice. I will clap my hands. Some of y'all love to dance. Go on ahead. I will dance my way back to the Savior. Because he did something for me that changed my entire story. If you don't dance, don't hear me asking you to fake it. If you don't shout, don't hear me asking you to fake it. Just realize that there are perceptions that we sometimes miss. And those perceptions will lead to reactions that are beyond us. And so today, I invite you to understand that when Jesus looks at you, he's not looking at who you are. He's looking at who you're about to be. And when you experience his blessing, it is not for you now to go off ceremony-minded to go prove yourself. It's not for you to go get the blessing of other people. It's not for you to now fit back into whatever cultural normal is. It is now for you to say worship is about to happen on another level. My response to the giver is about to be kicked up several notches. My life is about to be a life of worship, not guided by the priests, but guided by the giver. Not guided by the ceremonies, but guided by the healer. Not guided by the traditional expectations, but guided by the one who flipped the script himself and said, start walking before you even feel anything. Today, someone wants to make a decision for the giver, and you're saying, man, I gotta wait to feel some more first. I gotta wait to get it to, my skin is still a little bit blotchy. Y'all know what I'm talking about? Leprosy and sin, I think, are like perfect metaphors in the Bible. Sin isolates us. Sin causes us to have guilt and shame. Sin causes us to announce misery about ourselves. Sin changes our outlook. And Jesus says to you, while you were yet still sinner, while you were dead in your sins, get up and walk.
13: 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Daniil Clark is the pastor of the Seventh-day Adventist Church in Renton, Washington. He is also an evangelist, composer, and musician proficient in playing numerous musical instruments. You can find out more about Pastor Clark and his team at rentonadventist.org. 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
5: It's not that I don't like being a mom. 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
6: Let's just say one word. Diapers. Oh,
5: honey, a woman's work is never done.
4: Well, if you're a busy mom, especially with younger children, you can probably relate to those comments. Today on Focus on the Family with Jim Daly, we'll explore some of those day-to-day challenges of motherhood, and we'll have lots of encouragement and insights from moms who are going through the same thing.
7: Yeah. Hey, right from the outset, let me say, we know moms do work at home, and some moms work outside the home and at home, and more dads are doing more things around the house, too. Mm-hmm. That's just the way the modern family operates. So if we say something, you're going, oh, that's stereotypical. That's not our intention. It's just our experience. And I want to open with that kind of story, because I got home from work when our boys were probably like 6 and 4, and Jean literally met me at the door and kind of pushed the boys right into mm-hmm. me. I mean, I had one foot in the door. And she said, I am kind of tired of some of the shenanigans that have gone on today. You need to take over. And Jean's an awesome mom, but she kind of ended up in the short end of that rope for that day.
4: Even
7: and I said,
4: awesome mom.
7: Can I just change? Can I just change my clothes? And she's like, yeah, do what you need to do, but engage these guys because I'm through today. Oh, so, but it was so fun. And she, you know, she's a great mom. And that's what we want to talk about today, is for the moms that feel like you're at the end of your rope on days, especially with the little ones, because there's so much activity, so much kinetic activity going on, chasing them down, changing diapers, you know, whatever can be done with the other things on your list, it feels overwhelming. But we want to give you hope today that you can do this.
4: Yeah, mm-hmm. It's a privilege and a wonderful role and a demanding role. Mm-hmm. And we have three moms in the studios with us. We're excited to have Kristen Roush, Ashley Durand, and Dr. Jenny Coffey. Kristen and Ashley have two young children, and they've co-authored a book called, and it's published by Focus on the Family, it's called Mothering on Empty, How Moms Like You Found God's Joy. Jenny's the mom of four. She's a marriage and family therapist, and she works on our counseling team here. She's been in the booth and also in the studio with us.
7: Yeah, that's for sure. Well, let me say welcome to all of you. It's great to have you two for the first time, and Jenny, good to have you back.
8: Thanks.
6: Great to be here.
7: Yeah, so was that a fair description of, crazy?
8: Yeah.
7: Is that how, what does it sound like to you to be the mother of young children?
8: Yeah.
7: Give me the noise.
8: Well, it's interesting now because mine are getting older, which is weird.
7: Like 14 to 9, if I
8: right,
7: know
8: my
7: correctly.
8: Oldest is 14 and then my youngest is 9. So it's more of like the young years are the physically exhausting years and the older years are the emotionally exhausting years.
7: I think that's right.
8: And that has proven to be so true because especially with my job. It's like a

0: come home and I'm sound, like my sensory is out. You know, like my hearing is like, oh my word, I've been listening all day.
1: So you can
0: day.
1: Relate to Gene.
0: Yeah.
1: That little story.
0: And then
1: there.
0: They want to tell me stuff, of course, you know, and I'm like, yes, okay. Yeah. Like, gotta find it.
1: Moms are wonderful. Moms are always there. So what's your animal noise for the busy time of the season? What, what's it sound
0: exactly.
1: like, Ashley? So I'm in the range, right?
2: Yes, you got it spot on. I was laughing because that's a very relatable story. I feel like as a mom with young children, there are days when I wake up and I have the best plans for the day of all the activities that the kids are going to do and love and the chores that are going to happen. And and then as the day unfolds, somebody colors markers on the hard floors. The neighbors pop by, the toilet overflows. Yeah. I didn't get a chance to brush my teeth, you know.
1: And it's 3 p.m.
2: Tragic. One day a skunk showed up in our yard when we were outside, and it didn't spray us, but it sprayed the yard and the whole house and the car. Everything smelled for like weeks.
1: Oh my.
2: Anyway, there was one day like that where I was completely overwhelmed by how the day had unfolded, and I had managed to make dinner. And it was on the table, and everyone was just picking at their food, and nobody was eating it. And I just burst into tears. And I said, don't you know how hard it was for me to get this meal on the table?
1: Right.
2: I put my heart into it, and you guys don't even care.
1: We're hitting all the high notes here. All the moms are going, check.
0: And then she just starts spoon feeding.
1: Exactly.
0: Like, you're going to eat.
1: All right, Kristen, I need yours. I'm not going to let you skate here.
3: Oh, man, I am not good at sound effects. Oh, what am I going to do? Okay.
1: Oh, that's good. You could be the calm mom. Honey, everything will be fine.
3: Yeah. Oh, yes.
1: Are you kind of in that category?
3: I would like to be that mom.
4: There you go.
1: Let me ask you, though. I mean, you kind of opened this can because it is expectations. Mm. Like, you know, you have it all laid out, especially if you're a list maker and, you know, kind of organized in your thinking. And this is how 9 o'clock's going to roll and 10 o'clock and noon's going to be just like this. It doesn't work that way, does it?
3: No, and I didn't realize how controlling I was until I had kids, and they totally threw the rule book out the window.
1: Yeah.
3: It's like, oh, okay, this is how it's going to be. All right. Yeah. I'm going to have to learn how to be flexible and roll with it and be okay with that.
1: Let me start in that spot, because I think when you look at what is God teaching us as we are the adults in the room, so often reflects what we're trying to teach our kids, right? But that idea of control, control's an illusion.
3: Yes.
1: Don't you think?
3: Yes, absolutely. And motherhood has been such a journey of learning to surrender not only my kids to the Lord, but also surrender myself to the Lord and say, wow, I'm so inadequate for this job.
1: Well, thanks for listening to Focus on Family. I think we just nailed it
0: there.
4: Yeah.
1: Jenny, as a counsel, I do want to have you pitch into that a little bit, because that is true. I mean, when your kids are young, and that's the theme of our discussion today, control is natural. Mm-hmm. We want to control their environment. I mean, oh my goodness, did you guys buy all the stuff? All the electrical, the cabinet? Can't open the cabinet door without pushing it down. I mean, we had a weekend where Gene said, okay, they're getting into stuff. It's time. And that's the safety-ization of your home. So, and that's good control, because you want to keep your young children safe.
0: Right.
1: But if you maintain that into later years, even, I mean, later like 7, 8, 9, it starts to become a problem.
0: Right. And I would say, to your point of control's an illusion, I would say ultimate control's an illusion. I think it's
1: that's
0: okay
1: a good way to say
0: to control. Control in the sense of have
1: that's
0: some
1: true.
0: Autonomy over self, right? To say like, oh, if there's only a few things I can get done today, these are the things I'm going to try to get done, like the meal.
1: Yeah.
0: Okay, the meal happened. That's a sense of control, because she could have picked a couple other things.
1: Yeah.
0: So, yes, as they get older, I mean, even one of the things that we know is from about 0 to 8 or 9, depending on maturity, children are completely others motivated.
1: Right.
0: Around 8, 9, depending on maturity, to about 16, we hope that they are a mix of self and others motivated.
1: Yeah.
0: So
1: that's the normal growth pattern.
0: Yeah, maybe you forgot your lunch and I let you forget it today. Like those types of things. And then hopefully by 16, they're completely self-motivated. And so that, to your point of the control, it's like, if we're still doing some of that stuff at 10, 11, 12, we're actually keeping them back when they're older.
1: Yeah, Ashley, you get all the good questions here. Oh. Because I'm thinking of the time Gene and I, before we had kids, and we're at like Sam's Club or something, and we see this kid melt down, and mom's, you know, struggling to get control. And of course, those without children go, you know, when we have kids, that will never happen. Until I got a phone call from Gene getting out of a Walmart line, and she said, oh, Trent went crazy over a candy bar. I kept saying no, and he had this meltdown, and this army guy in his uniform came over and said, son, you need to listen to your mother. And it freaked Trent out. He was probably like three. But he already made the connection. This dude in a uniform has authority, right? Mm-hmm. But I don't know who that was. But thank you, because I was traveling. I wasn't there to help. But this guy got Trent's attention. What was your meltdown experience? Yes. And was it you or your children? Yeah. Well,
2: one leads to the other. You know?
1: Yeah. Isn't that true?
2: So, before I had kids, I also was very much like, I had this idea that I was never going to be disciplining my kids in anger. I wasn't going to be a yelling mom. I was just always going to be so graceful and patient. And then, and then I had a child that was exactly like me, and that triggered me in ways I didn't know were possible. But one day we were at the library. My son was about 3 at the time. And I had given him a 5-minute warning. We're going to be leaving in 5 minutes, so finish up your coloring. Well, 5 minutes went by, and he was not ready to leave. He threw a huge meltdown, threw himself on the floor, screaming. I felt the library, you know, the library is quiet. Everyone's,
1: yeah. I'm just seeing this librarian giving you the
2: everyone's
1: eyeball.
2: Staring at me. And I had a new baby at the time. I was holding a bag of books, so I'm holding the baby, the books, and I'm trying to pick up this toddler off the floor. He screamed, don't touch me! My inner, pressure is building, you know, and I start sweating a little bit. Like, everyone's watching me. I felt like they all were thinking, what a terrible mom. She can't control her kids. And finally, it was like an Olympic sport. I got the baby, the toddler, the bag of books out to the car, and he's screaming the whole entire way. And when we get to the car, suddenly Mount Vesuvius erupts, and I just started screaming back at him. And I instantly felt this shame of, this is not the kind of mom I wanted to be. Yeah. And as I reflected on it later, you know, why was I so angry?
1: Yeah.
2: It wasn't because he wasn't wanting to leave the library. It was because I was putting too much of my identity in what the random library patrons thought of me and feeling like a failure, rather than what did my son actually need. And in response, I threw an adult-sized tantrum.
1: Yeah.
2: And that wasn't going to bring about the gospel change in him or in me. It's just going to make me feel more like a failure.
1: When you're touching on something that's important for all of us as parents, whether you're a mom or a dad, this idea that we derive our sense of worth out of how our children behave.
2: Right.
1: Especially as Christians. Yeah. I think we in the Christian community put a lot of value on that. And we love to hear, your children are so well behaved. What have you done? Mm-hmm. Well, I pray 4 hours a day. and God honors that and has given me wonderful children. But Jenny, talk about that idea of, and you know, you might have some very compliant children.
0: Mm-hmm.
1: And that's a great thing. God bless you. Most of us didn't get all of that. Right. And so the reality is, you know, children push those buttons mm-hmm. for reasons. But clinically, again, I mean, the idea that we're trying to see too much of us in our children's behavior.
0: Yeah, I mean, I think that that's probably one of the hardest parts of parenting is to what Ashley was saying, is you see something in them that is a reflection of something that you don't love about yourself. Mm-hmm. And you were hoping that they wouldn't have to do it.
1: So how do you let the air out of that? How do you, you know, somebody that has 3 and 4 year olds and she's struggling in that spot right now because she just had the meltdown in the library. Thank you very much. Mm-hmm. What is the prep for her to say, okay, next time you're in that situation, mm-hmm. here's some things to think about.
0: Yeah. Well, one of the things I think to remember too, I like to remind people that more often than not, if you have a child that's pretty compliant at school, I mean, the public thing is hard, especially when they're toddlers, but at school, in church, at other places, and they tend to melt down at home, what that actually means is that they feel super safe at home, and mm-hmm. they feel emotionally safe to be able to do that, because nobody can keep it all together all the time.
1: Right.
0: And so that's actually, a lot of moms or dads will get into this place where they're like, they're so nice for Mrs. So-and-so, why are they terrible to us? And I'm like, this actually like shows that they feel like you're emotionally safe enough to completely lose it.
1: Right.
0: And then it is our job to help them self-regulate. But in those moments, you know, what I tried to remember, especially it's hard to not reactively parent. I mean, that's typically what happens in those moments. Like more often than not, I have tried to remember, like you said, so in Jane Doe library patron, like it doesn't necessarily matter.
1: Right.
0: And
1: you probably never see her again.
0: No, right. Yeah. And so you kind of sit in that place and you say, I have to care in this moment more about what my kid needs than what this 60-year-old woman thinks or this 50-year-old man. Like, I have to care more about what my kid needs in the moment because they do at that age absolutely need you to help them co-regulate. They cannot do it on their own.
1: And it's always good to try to be the adult. I mean, just be telling yourself the whole time because it's so easy to tip into the emotionalism of going toe-to-toe. I'm a lot bigger than you. I can take you. I mean, you're going, what? What am I thinking? Kristen, I'm not going to let you out of this. You're just the perfect mom. There's a story in the book where you had something unusual, an ungrateful child.
2: Huh. Yes, never.
1: I say that tongue in cheek. But what was your situation that expressed itself to you?
3: Yes, so talk about a mirror moment so my son had outgrown his previous scooter and I was able to find another scooter that was, in my opinion, excellent.
1: You are a great mom. That's what you're hearing in your head.
3: Sure.
1: I'm such a good mom. Look what I did.
3: Look at what I got for him. He's going to love this. He's going to be over the moon. I cannot wait to give him the scooter. I show him the scooter and he yells at me. It's not as fast as my other scooter. What did you do with my other scooter? It's like, are you kidding me right now? we spent money on this new scooter. Your other one was falling apart, and you want your old scooter, and you're not grateful at all that I went out of my way to find you this new scooter, and I had no response. What do I even say to this? And then in my spirit, I could hear the Lord telling me, you also do this, by the way.
1: Oh, wow.
3: And it was just one of those convicting moments where I realized, no, it's so true.
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1: Jenny, I want to direct this to you. Your husband, Blakely, is a firefighter.
0: Yes.
1: That's awesome. Tell him thank you.
0: Yes.
1: I hope he never has to come to my house.
0: Well, yes, right. Yes.
1: But one of the reason I say all that is one of the difficulties is schedule.
0: Sure.
1: So his schedule, my brother-in-law, Gene's brother, was a firefighter. Mm-hmm. And, you know, you're on for certain hours, then you're off, and then you have a week of a different set of hours. It's very erratic in that profession.
0: Right.
1: How did you learn to manage that solo parenting concept? You know, the idea that I feel like I'm all alone.
0: I think I have it a little bit easier because this is all I've ever known. Like, we've been married 18 years this year, and he's been a firefighter since he was 19. So I have empathy for the people where it switches because that's rough. But it was kind of thrown into it. So it's like, this is just the way it is.
1: Yeah.
0: And so a big part of it, and to your point, I do think a lot of young Gen X, millennial, Gen Z dads are, how do I say this? More involved in the day-to-day than maybe the older generations were. And so having him help is a normal thing. But when he is gone, I think one of the hardest things for me is, to the point of what both of them were saying, is the pivoting when you have like, okay, I'm going to work today, and now all of mine are in school. So it's a little bit easier to kind of plan, all right, I'm going to do these things today, and then I'm going to pick them up. And then a kid gets sick, or there's some wrench thrown in, like yesterday, he didn't get let out at 8 like he was supposed to. He had an hour where he had to wait for his relief. And so it's like, all right, now if I was planning on him to be able to help, he can't help now.
1: Let me ask you specifically, because that's where a lot of tension can crop up in the marriage.
0: Yes.
1: You know, forget the parenting for a minute. So again, disappointment on expectations.
0: Mm-hmm.
1: And, you know, when it's thoughtless, I get that.
0: Sure.
1: There may be a need to obviously voice those concerns where, you know, he didn't get home on time because he stopped to linger and talk to friends, or, you know, something like that. But when it's that kind of thing, where it's work related, I couldn't get out of the office or whatever it might be, what's a better mechanism for a stressed out mom of young kids who thought, this is when I could go take a bath? I mean, just as a thought, that would be a dream, wouldn't it? Or just getting that break so that Blakely would take the kids so I can get some things done around the house that I need to get done.
0: Mm-hmm.
1: What's a adult kind of attitude rather than to pounce on him?
0: Mm-hmm. Well, that is the instinct.
1: It is. I mean, there is. Have you ever done that?
0: Yeah. I mean, and I tell people that in couples therapy all the time. I'm like, your brain, when it goes into fight or flight, or when you're stressed like that, it's scanning for threat. And so what's right in front of you is
1: the biggest threat in the moment.
0: Right. Yeah. And so that's what it's going to see, is like your spouse or your child. And
1: how do you de-escalate that, though? How do you do that?
0: I think the biggest part of it is it's so simple. I was telling a client this yesterday. I was like, it's so simple and yet so practically difficult to actually do. But the biggest part of it is the pause. And so what I tell people is to remind them, because I hear often people talk about the somatic or the physical. They're like, but I was so triggered. I'm like, right. Once you are, you have to just let your body go. Like, once the body's been flushed with chemicals, you have to just let it process the chemicals out, because that is a natural thing the Lord put in us. But what you can do is create space between the physical reaction and the mental, like spiraling rumination or reactivity.
1: Yeah.
0: And so I say, like, let the physical body do what it needs to do, and at the same time, pause, step back, and allow, like, take a brain break and say, let me just pause for a second before I pounce on any of this, knowing that I might still be anxious.
1: Yeah, and that's a great first step. Just slow down, take a deep breath.
0: It's the only thing to do.
1: I actually have started doing that. It works. So are you proud of me?
0: I am.
1: Yeah. It is. I mean, it took many decades.
0: Uh-huh. Yep.
1: But I'm better at it now. I feel better. I'm more patient.
0: Yes.
1: You know, in the home, that kind of thing.
0: Mm-hmm.
1: Kristen, again, I'm not letting you out of this thing.
3: I don't want to be out of it.
1: But you have a verse in Acts 26, kicking against the goads. Mm. Now, I just want to say, a lot of people may not know what a goad is. Tell us what a goad is, and what's the scripture getting at when we're kicking against the goads?
3: Yes. I also had to look it up.
1: Yeah, good.
3: Because I didn't know what a goad was. So picture
1: is it a sticker?
3: It's not a sticker.
1: Oh, okay.
3: So picture oxen, and you are trying to guide this ox down a certain path.
0: Mm.
3: It's a pokey stick.
1: I was close.
3: Yes. Okay. I thought you meant,
1: I meant like a stick.
3: I know.
1: No, like a bead. Sorry. I wasn't very clear. Something that sticks you, a sticker.
3: Not sparkles. No. Okay.
1: Okay. So you're thinking pokey stick.
3: Pokey stick.
1: Oh, so that's a goad.
3: Yes. Okay. So if the ox starts to veer out of the path, you poke it with the goad, and they're supposed to go back onto the path. Some animals do not like being poked with the pokey stick, and so they will kick at the pokey stick. Kicking at the goads, which is actually more painful because they are putting force against the pokey stick.
0: Mm-hmm.
3: thus hurting themselves. Rather than just going back where they are supposed to be going, the best path for them. And so I had this experience where I was honestly, like, I was angry with God, and I was having kind of a pouting session. And I was like, God, I don't like this. This is so uncomfortable. Why are you letting me go through this really challenging season? I don't feel like I deserve this. Like, are you really good? You know, those kinds of questions that come to your mind during prolonged seasons of struggle and challenges. And he just brought this verse to mind. He's like, why are you kicking against the goats? And so I had to look it up. What are you talking about, Lord? So I looked it up. I was like, oh, I'm making this harder on myself because of the way I'm reacting to the situation. I'm making it more painful for myself. God is ultimately doing good for me. He's ultimately doing good for our family. But I'm seeing it through the lens of, this is hard. This is uncomfortable. I don't like this. I don't want to go in this direction. Yeah. So I'm fighting it. I'm pouting about it. I'm having a bad attitude. And God is saying, if you'll just shift your attitude, this will be so much more pleasant for you, so much more pleasant for your family. And it was just kind of a aha moment for me.
1: Boy, you know, much of life seems to point in that direction, right? If you just adjust your attitude, daughter, son. I mean, the Lord, he must have that speech with different people thousands of times a day in different circumstances, because this is just the human condition, right? The sinfulness of humanity. Ashley, I want to read a quote from the book because I thought this was good, Mothering on Empty. In the book you wrote, I realized that if my identity was based solely on my role as a mother, then I would come up short every time. My kids would never be perfect, and neither would I. That's a good billboard. Guess what, everybody? You're never going to be perfect, and your kids will never be perfect either. They might be great kids, but if they're perfect, they'd be Jesus.
2: Right.
1: So how did that minister to your heart to say, how do you embrace that and believe it?
2: Yeah, well, that's the challenge that I've wrestled through. But I feel like when you put your identity in people, no matter how good they are, and no matter how well-behaved they are or how kind they are to you, at some point they will let you down. And at some point you'll be feeling like you're at rock bottom because you aren't feeling loved, basically. And so when I realized that and realized that I needed to have my identity in Christ first, that really changed everything. And nothing has helped me form my identity more than spending time reading the Bible. As simple as that sounds, and if you're a Christian, you've heard that so many times, but it really is true that as a mom, you feel like you don't have time because you're so tired and you're always caring for other people. So you feel like you should put it off until later. But the more that you don't feed your soul, the more empty that you are.
1: Well, that certainly is true, and that's why we've been encouraging moms today. Your role is so important. Here at Focus on the Family, we want to equip you to be the best parent you can be. I'm so thankful for our panel of moms, Ashley, Kristen, and Jenny, and I'm looking forward to more of their insights next time. This is such good stuff. And John, I think you're going to agree. There's a lot here for us dads as well.
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10: 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I'm John Fuller, inviting you back for more encouragements for mom next time as we once again help you and your family thrive in Christ. 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
3: God is ultimately doing good for me. He's ultimately doing good for our family. But I'm seeing it through the lens of, this is hard. This is uncomfortable. I don't like this. I don't want to go in this direction. So I'm fighting it. I'm pouting about it. I'm having a bad attitude. God is saying, if you'll just shift your attitude, this will be so much more pleasant for you, so much more pleasant for your family. And it was just kind of a aha moment for me.
10: That's Kristen Roosh describing a very common challenge that many moms face, especially in those early years of parenting. Now, maybe you're experiencing something like that right now, or you know a mom who's struggling. If so, stick with us for today's Focus on the Family with Jim Daly. We have a lot of encouragement from women who've been there and done that. And I'm John Fuller, and we're glad you've joined us.
1: John, we had a great conversation last time with our panel of moms, Kristen Roosh, Ashley Duran, and our colleague, Dr. Jenny Coffey, who's a member of our counseling team. We covered a lot of ground, the chaos of motherhood, child meltdowns, the illusion of control, and how perfect families, perfect kids, and perfect moms are all impossible. 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
10: And the basis for the conversation last time and today is a wonderful book written by Kristen and Ashley called Mothering on Empty: How Moms Like You Found God's Joy. And with that, here's how we began part two of our conversation on today's Focus on the Family with Jim Daly.
1: You know, one of the statistics that shocked me was the amount of depression in moms of newborns and infants. It's like anywhere from 50 to 80%. Mm-hmm. That is shocking to me. I didn't realize it was that steep. Jenny, what's happening?
0: Mm-hmm. I think it's probably lack of community. I mean, I was even talking to my husband last night about just how different stages, and it really doesn't, I don't know if it gets easier through parenting. I will say, like, I have more acquaintances through, like, my kids' sports. Like, right. Oh, I see these parents all the time. They're familiar. They're comfortable. But, like, deep friendships are just really hard no matter what stage you're in. Yeah. And so the number is surprising, but I think for a lot of people, they just kind of chug along and assume that that's normal.
1: Yeah. Ashley, I would think, especially for the new mom, your firstborn, that is a big transition socially. Because you've got, you're doing probably a lot of outings with other couples that don't have kids. It's your network. And then you have a child. And socially, it's very different. It could be isolating.
2: Yeah,
1: because your friends just keep doing what they're going to do. And, you really don't fit in with an infant.
2: Right. Absolutely. And like I said, for me, our son was colicky. And so we felt like we couldn't go out anywhere because he was crying all the time. Mm-hmm. And it was just like we were taking turns outside the restaurant holding the crying baby while the other one was in with the other people. And so, it definitely was kind of an adjustment and a bit isolating at first until we realized that it's okay for your baby to cry in public, and a lot of other parents understand, and that your real friends will be there for you no matter if they're going through a different stage of life or not.
1: It sounds like the big issue there is just relax.
2: Yes.
1: It's just a phase.
2: Yeah, you don't have to worry so much. Yeah.
1: Emotionally worked up that it'll never be better.
2: Right. It does get better.
1: it's again, those social structures need to reconnect, and you'll find other new moms, especially again, hopefully through church.
2: Yes, I think joining a mom's group was a game changer for me to hear other moms say, "Oh yeah, my baby does the same thing," or I didn't sleep for a certain period of time, and to see that they survived that and that they were thriving.
1: Yeah, Moms of Preschoolers is a great organization.
2: It was great for me.
1: Kristen, did you find that difficult, that isolation?
3: I did. And I don't know what gave me this expectation, but I thought I could just carry on with normal life after having a newborn. And again, I had to shift my expectations when that didn't happen. It's like, okay, is it something wrong with me? Am I doing this wrong? Or is this just how motherhood is? And so I think I had a very romanticized view of motherhood, and it's going to be all sunshine and rainbows, and I'm going to cuddle with my baby all the time, and they're going to wake up smiling, and so when it doesn't go like that, it's kind of a shock.
1: Ashley, let me ask you, describe why rest for moms is so important, and how can moms prioritize rest? Do you know my schedule?
2: Right.
1: Just to voice it.
2: It does feel like you can't rest. It feels like you need to take care of everyone else around you.
1: There's always more to-dos than done.
2: Mm-hmm. Yes. And when you have a baby that just needs to be fed every 2 hours or wants to only sleep when you're holding them, it can just feel like you can't take a break. But when you don't take a break and when you don't sleep, your mental health goes downhill quick. And you're not able to effectively love your family as well as you can otherwise. I remember a season where I hadn't been sleeping because my baby was awake all night. And I read the verse in Isaiah that says, "Come to me, you who are weary and heavy laden, and I will give you rest."
1: And every mom said, "Amen."
2: Yes,
0: I'm weary.
2: And I realized that not only was I physically tired, I was spiritually and emotionally tired. I hadn't been taking a rest for my soul and spending time with the Lord. And that it was okay to ask somebody for help, to say, "I really need a rest, and I need you to come sit with my baby for an hour or 2 hours, and it's okay to go get your hair done, get your nails done, spend a time reading the Bible, or take a nap, or whatever you need."
1: You know what's interesting with that? It strikes me again, Jean and I did foster care, and in foster care you do training, and then they encourage respite families.
0: Right.
1: Respite, I had to say, okay, what's a respite family? For those that don't realize this, these are families that will come around a foster parent and help them by doing a chore, taking the kids for a weekend so the foster family can have a break. And I kept thinking, man, every family needs respite families, right? Back to your point, especially new moms. And that's where that friendship group, again, or family, if you guys can structure it that way to even work it out where grandparents can take the little ones for a weekend to give you and your husband a 24-hour break, a 48-hour break, if that's doable. That's a good thing to do. A little space, a little connection time, a little rest for you. Ashley, let me ask you, you had a difficult first pregnancy.
2: I did,
1: and
2: yes.
1: In that context, describe what you went through and then help us understand kind of how that led into a faith struggle for you. What
2: sure.
1: was the difficulty?
2: Well, I had a, I don't know if you're familiar with hypermesis gravidarum. It's where you're throwing up all the time.
1: Through the whole nine months. So it's like the first trimester.
2: Yes. Most people are better through after the first trimester, but I was throwing up 9 times a day or more for 9 months. I had to get fluids at the ER and it was rough. I mean, driving in the car, I had to pull over and throw up in random yards. And
1: That's you.
2: Yeah.
1: No, okay. No, no.
2: That's why I moved away.
1: That's terrible. I'm sorry. But, I mean, that's a hard way to experience a pregnancy.
2: It was unusual. It was very hard. I was just so sick. And then when I felt like, you know, as soon as I have the baby, it'll be better. But then I had a really traumatic birth. There was an unplanned C-section and the pain medication, the epidural didn't work. And so I felt the C-section operation. I passed out. I had allergic reaction to the medications afterwards. And
1: so you were ready to roll as a new mom.
2: It was really, really hard. And yeah, then when we left the hospital, my baby had colic and he cried all the time. He was awake all night for
1: this poor
2: every night for the first probably year of life. And I really wrestled with God on why do some people have like the easiest pregnancies and they have home births with no medication and their babies are happy and smiling. And then this was my story. And I just kept saying, why, God, why? I don't see any lesson that you're supposed to be teaching me here. Because, you know, you always look for the lesson. But I felt like God was telling me, you don't need to know why. You just need to be faithful to me and trust me. And the fact that it was such a hard pregnancy and birth has made mothering my son so powerful and makes it worth so much because it cost me so much to get there.
1: Yeah.
2: And so if anything, I can be thankful for that, and that God has allowed, he preserved my life through that birth and allowed me the opportunity to be a mother and just to be grateful for that. And sometimes God just gives us harder assignments than he gives other people, and we can't compare to the people who seem to have it better. All we can do is just say, yes, Lord, I'm willing and I will trust you even though I may not understand it.
1: Sounds like Paul, be content in all things.
2: Right.
10: Yeah. I remember Dina, my wife, sometimes looking at me saying, it shouldn't be this hard. I've wanted to be a mom all these years. It shouldn't be this hard.
1: Now you had to have the golden answer as the husband.
10: The golden answer is to not answer the question.
1: Yeah, that's exactly right.
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16: Thanks for listening to Focus on the Family. 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
1: Kristen, I want to ask you this because you were a business owner before being a mom, mm-hmm. and you had to make that decision. Gene was in biochemistry and teaching labs at a university when we got pregnant with Trent. So for so many young women today, that becomes such a struggle because they don't know the value of each. And man, do we as a culture put value on working outside the mm-hmm. home, mm-hmm. kind of neglecting the beauty, everything you said at the beginning, John, just how amazing motherhood is and the contribution it makes to the culture. I mean, you're thinking it's just your family, but think if we had healthier children growing up,
0: right.
1: what that next generation would look like, capable young people that aren't depressed, that don't have anxiety,
0: right.
1: because more parents were willing to be in the home at the time of being little. But describe that battle that you had and your decision to stay at home.
3: Yeah, it was a battle. I wrestled a lot because I had all these different voices. You know, I had my own desires of wanting to apply my passions and my giftings and the things I had learned in school. I love working for myself, you know, being self-employed and being able to have the gratification of growing a business and seeing the fruit of your labor. Mm-hmm. Like, it's really rewarding. And so to set that aside is really difficult. But then you have this life,
1: right.
3: this eternal being that you're pouring into too, and you want to soak up every moment and you want to be present. And then you have social voices too. Like, I just kind of felt the pressure to be mom plus. Like, you need to be a mom, but you also need to be furthering your education, or you need to be a mom and you need to be working, or you need to be a mom and you need to be doing all these extracurricular activities. Like, I just kind of felt that exterior pressure on top of my own internal pressure. So it's a lot to kind of process through and figure out, okay, what are the priorities? What is God asking of me in this season? And I didn't want to listen to the Lord, to be honest. I did and I didn't. I wanted to be obedient, but I also wanted what I wanted. And so I tried to juggle both. I wanted to sort of obey God, but also keep some of what I wanted.
0: Mm-hmm.
3: And God was like, okay, we can play this game. God is so patient. Again, he's so patient. He lets us fumble things. He lets us make bad decisions. He lets us learn from our bad decisions. And he graciously picks us back up and goes, okay, let's do this a different way.
1: Yeah.
3: So it got to the point where I couldn't put off closing down my business anymore. And so the Lord just brought me to that breaking point, and he's like, okay, I'm going to close it down for you. And so he did. And it was very hard, but it was also one of the best things for my motherhood, because I could finally close that chapter and have the headspace and the energy and the presence to be there with my kids and to invest in them.
1: Which is beautiful. And I understand there's going to be some moms that are, you know, in a place they have to work.
3: Yeah. Mm-hmm.
1: Or at least, you know, the budget, they feel the constraints, and so I'll have to do this. And I would suggest, you know, it's good to look at doing that for a season. But again, those early years, the more frequently that you can spend time in home mm-hmm. with those kids when they're little, the better they will be, the healthier they will be. Not to put a guilt trip on anybody, but I think that's generally the rule of thumb. It's better for you to sacrifice in that moment, and then you'll reap the rewards. Kristen, I want to follow up with you. You also had postpartum experiences. And I just, for the women that have gone through that, it's not unique, but it's cloudy. Describe it.
3: No, so I definitely grew up with the idea that real Christians don't deal with depression.
1: Yeah.
3: I think that was just kind of prevalent in the time that I grew up in. Yeah. And so I just, you know, being a believer in Christ and having what I considered to be a strong faith in Jesus, I was like, okay, well then I'll never deal with depression. Right. We can check that off the list. And so I remember, you know, as part of the prep for my birth, I had to go to classes that talked about postpartum depression, and I would just kind of tune out and think about other things. And but in reality, I was really struggling. And
1: what did it look like for you? Give me the adjectives that describe that.
3: Yeah, I felt alone. Mm-hmm. I felt disinterested in the things that used to bring me joy and happiness. I felt totally overwhelmed. My sleep was all over the place. I was exhausted during the day and I couldn't sleep at night. I was struggling with anxiety. I felt a lot of emptiness. So yeah. I think those are
1: And the key is, what do you do to cope with those things when you're feeling or despondent toward the baby?
3: Yeah.
1: Like, you know.
3: And
1: I don't
3: it was really hard for me
1: this.
3: To connect with a newborn. Like, especially when they don't smile at you in those early weeks where it's just kind of like a burrito that you have to change their diaper, like, and they don't really connect with you. It's like, this is hard.
1: Yeah.
3: And so, you know, because you long to connect with your child. And so in those early weeks where they're still, you know, developing and they don't connect fully, it just feels very lonely.
1: Did you translate that into what's wrong with me? As
3: I
1: a
3: definitely
1: mom,
3: felt,
1: I'm not feeling this connection. Something's wrong with me.
3: Yeah, there was a lot of shame that went with that.
1: How did that transpire then? How did you, the number of weeks or months, what did it take before you felt, okay, I've arrived?
3: Well, so in my case, it lingered for about 9 months.
1: Yeah.
3: And we had just moved to a different state, and we were getting caught up on, you know, some of the kids' doctor visits and things. So we finally got plugged into a pediatrician, and she's like, okay, well, I'm going to send you some questionnaires that you should have taken earlier, but we'll just do them now. And so I remember sitting in this new pediatrician's office, and I thought my questionnaires were done. Like, it was mostly the, are they crawling? Are they rolling over? Are they doing X, Y, and Z? And so I turned the page, and it was questions about me. So, oh, okay. And for whatever reason, I decided to read the questions this time. Mm-hmm. And as I went through the list, I realized, oh, wow, I'm depressed. And it was just kind of this, it was a sinking feeling and a relief at the same time, mm-hmm. to have an answer for why I was feeling all of these things.
1: Yeah.
3: And so then I had to come to terms with, well, I guess Christians can be depressed.
1: Yeah. Jenny, let me come back to you, because you've seen this, I'm sure, in your practice. Mm-hmm. But the idea, first, those adjectives that help describe a woman, and you may not know. I mean, to your point, Kristen, am I postpartum? I don't know. Mm-hmm. What would that look like? And what is the help that she needs in that moment? Mm-hmm. What should she do? Mm-hmm. A new mom. Let's just assume there are new moms listening and they're where Kristen was. Yeah. I'm not feeling this connection or this bond. What's wrong with me?
0: So first of all, I think it's helpful to differentiate baby blues and postpartum depression. So postpartum depression is like an actual diagnosis, and there's criteria for that. Baby blues, most people go through that. And when you think about it, you know, transparently, it's like what your body just went through, your hormones getting back into swing, all of those things. It makes total sense. There's nothing wrong with you to feel a little off. It's like, well, yeah, if you had this like massive, arguably the biggest thing you'll ever do, of course you're going to feel a little off. Postpartum depression, I tell people, if you're starting to really feel very disconnected from your baby, listless, non-motivated, in a way where I'm talking non-motivated, like I haven't showered in a week, those types of things. Those are the things I really encourage people. You tell your husband, maybe tell your mom or sisters or other trusted women in your circle, and get some perspective on, and be honest in that perspective. If you're going to reach out, be honest.
1: Yeah.
0: And then really, truly, you know, this can be a little taboo, but more often than not, if it's true postpartum depression, it needs medication.
1: That's okay.
0: Temporary medication to reset hormones.
1: Right. Yeah. And is that typical, a 9-month kind of run? Is it all over the map, or within a year or so that should be taken care of and you should be in a better place?
0: I think Kristen would probably affirm that the quicker you address it, the faster it will go, probably.
1: Yeah.
0: And so if you, it's not going to just typically go on its own. So that's something to tell people. And I actually like to remind people, there's a statistic that actually says if you dealt with any type of postpartum, so postpartum depression, anxiety, or OCD, because there's three, there's not just postpartum depression. If you deal with any of those in the first 2 years, it can show up for 7 years afterwards. Mm. So it's not just this like short period of when they're a year that feels like 10, right? It actually can pop back up. And more often than not, I do tell people to be aware, if you have previous mental health diagnoses like depression, bipolar, major depression disorder, then it is more likely that you will struggle with postpartum. So just being aware of that,
1: right,
0: the transparency of that can help people.
1: And you know, one of the great things, if you are not sure, call us here at Focus on the Family. Mm-hmm. You can talk to someone like Jenny, who is in the counseling department. We can arrange that call and you can just talk to them about what you're experiencing as a new mom. And is this something that's normal or should I get some help? They can provide some guidance in that way. And John will give those details in a minute. Jenny, this idea of grace for oneself, it's probably one of the more difficult topics, right? It, mm-hmm. it doesn't feel good to have grace for myself. I should be performing so I feel better about myself. But the whole prospect of grace, the whole attitude of that is it's grace.
0: Right.
1: It's not something you have to earn. It's not something you have to work toward. This is God's gift to us, his mm-hmm. grace toward us. Why do we struggle so much extending that to ourselves?
0: Mm-hmm. I think part of it has to do with the fact that we're afraid that if we drop the bar just a little bit, then everything else will fall.
1: Mm.
0: And that was something that I've kind of had to reevaluate the last few years for myself was, if you're juggling a ton of balls and every single ball is glass, then you can't let any of them drop. And the imagery I have for myself is, I bet some of these are dryer balls. Like, I bet some of them have got to be dryer balls.
1: Bouncy.
0: It's like, it's fine, you know? And so you pick the things that are like, these are more glass, these are more fragile, I care more about these things, or they're more priority to me. And then the other things where it's like, maybe the dishes don't get done today or whatever it is. Like yesterday afternoon, I'd had all day of seeing clients and meetings, and I got home and I knew I had another appointment that evening. And so I conked out on the couch for like 30 minutes. And there was part of it for me where I usually am not falling asleep. I'm resting.
1: Yeah.
0: But what that's really modeled, what I have found, and not that my kids are perfect, they give me so much grace back when I've gotten better at giving it to myself. And so modeling that to them, especially with them being older, like I'll wake up and be like, I'm sorry I laid down, guys. And I'm like, Mom, it's okay that you rested. Like, it's okay. Like, they give that grace. And so I found that the more I model that, because I want them to do that for themselves when they're older, the more that I try to model that, the more they give it back to me, which is like a gift that I probably tangibly couldn't have known how great that is. And then hopefully the more that they feel the permission to give it to themselves, because if it was modeled to you, if you have parents that are just doers all the time, then you're going to have children that feel like, I'm not allowed to mess up. Mm-hmm. I'm not allowed to rest. I have to be productive. I have to be doing. And really what I try to help people to realize is like, rest is productive. It's not something to put on your list, but it is a productive thing to do.
1: Well, but for that mom of young children, you might need to put it on the list.
0: Right.
1: Yep. Rest from 2 to 2:20.
0: Mm-hmm. Right.
1: I mean, that's not a bad idea.
0: Mm-hmm. But it's not something to achieve, I guess, is my point. Good. Yes. It's not something to say like, oh, I did so good at rest today. You know,
1: or more stress.
0: Right.
1: You're just laying there going, I got to rest. I got to rest.
0: Right,
1: it's
0: right.
1: on my checklist.
0: Right. And then, and then your brain's just going to keep you awake.
1: Right.
0: Yeah. Right.
1: Well, that is great and such a delightful conversation with our panel of moms, Ashley Duran, Christian Roosh, and Dr. Jenny Coffey. I think many families, and especially moms, have been encouraged by what we've shared these past 2 days. To follow up, get a copy of the book that Kristen and Ashley have written, published by Focus on the Family and Tyndale House. It's called Mothering on Empty, How Moms Like You Found God's Joy. 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
1: And John, I'm reminded of a comment we received years ago from a mom named Kristen who had three kids ages 6 and under. She described living in the moment, just trying to get through minute by minute instead of being able to enjoy her children. But then Kristen found our resources, which helped her reconnect with her kids and experience special memories with them. And I just want to say thanks to the generosity of our friends who support the ministry. We can have this kind of impact every day with moms, dads, and their children. 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
4: 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Lord, I learned today this is sin by me being preoccupied with it. Shouldn't be focused on it. I'm giving it to you, God. And Lord, and you, listen, you should ask this question. How often do I do that about that problem? As often as you need to.
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3: On today's edition of Real Life Radio, Pastor Jack now, in a message called Take a Walk on the Wild Side, Part 2, continues with his series called Anchored, a study in 1 Peter. Now, Peter was, of course, a disciple of Christ who later on became the leader of the first church. And throughout his ministry, Peter lovingly cared for others and faithfully pursued his passion to spread the gospel to those around him. Peter understood the power of God's love, and he set an example for all true believers to live by. Now, as we continue in the final section of chapter 5, we'll see how submitting to our elders and to each other is a good thing. There really is something to be said about learning from seasoned believers who've lived a life devoted to God and to His authority. So today, Pastor Jack goes on to say that removing pride from our lives means casting all of our cares upon God. Our troubles and worry often turn into sin, and we need to let the Lord handle the burdens we really were never meant to carry. And now from his message called Take a Walk on the Wild Side, Part 2, here's pastor and Bible teacher Jack Hibbs.
4: You may be shocked to hear this, but all your care, the word demands care, is a sin. Cast all your care, but the word implies sin. So which is it? What do you mean, care? I just care so much about this thing. I care so much about this thing. All I can do is care about this thing. You took a situation and it's burdened you to the point it's become a sin. Now you're worried about it. Now you're concerned about it. And now you're fretting about it. And it's this thing. Oh, my goodness. You know what? Come on. We know this. Have you ever bought a new car? What about it? Like you buy a new house? Hey, we have got a new house. Oh, can we come see your house? Yeah. And then you think about it. Oh, no. They better like vacuum their feet before they come in. Make them take their shoes off. Maybe we'll tell them we're not going to be home. Why? We might get the house dirty. A blessing's become a care. Turns it into sin. Your car. You know you're messed up when you have a car and you can't park next to other cars. It's a care. Are you care? Are